0: reacting to some of that optimism in the overnight session, with those chip makers also seeing some of the best days in about a few months or so. Take a look at how the Nikkei and the topics are coming online. We're seeing some upside in this sector, but of course we've been following the Japanese yen very closely after the best 4 days in about 2 years. Of course, this after the first U.S.-Japan joint yen buying since 1998. Now, we saw a rally of around 5% or so, but you can see right there that we're now headed towards back to that 158 level against the U.S. dollar. Very consequential when it comes to the Japanese yen, especially how the U.S. is portraying their support for the Japanese currency. Secretary Bessent coming out, interestingly talking about how the risk is now of competitive devaluations across Asia, trying to frame that U.S. support as needed for regional financial stability. That really stood out to me as we continue to follow the latest developments around the Bank of Japan as well and what it will do to the currency, because Secretary Bessent was also expressing confidence that Governor Ueda will do what is needed when it comes to the monetary path. Perhaps not everybody feels that way, because we saw the downside pressure on JGBs, especially with that 10-year JGB auction that we got the weakest demand since May of last year. And of course, it's not just skepticism about the BOJ's tightening path. It's also about the fiscal credibility of this administration, with some of those expansionary plans coming from the Takaichi administration. But take a look at how the KOSPI and the Korean markets are also opening today. Of course, we continue to watch some of those suppliers when it comes to tech, semiconductors. We are seeing now that upside of 4%. We had seen a little bit more stability in the Korean market this week. We saw some small gains in the previous session. We continue to see some more dollar selling when it comes to Korean corporates. So we're seeing a little bit more of that support for the Korean won. But we're right now holding at that 1430 level against the U.S. dollar. We continue to follow Samsung, SK Hynix. We have heard from Samsung of potentially new advanced chips also to come. And of course, this will be very consequential for the rest of the supply chain across Asia as well, Heidi.
1: As you mentioned, Sherry, earlier, a big part of that optimism today is being driven by the decline in the oil price. It's being held, the suggestion that we could get that deal to reopen the Strait of Hormuz, freeing up supply and putting, at least for now, to bed these revived concerns over broader inflation pressures as a result of another energy crisis. We are seeing treasuries on the rise amidst these signs of progress towards a diplomatic resolution there. We've heard that an interim proposal had been drafted, according to Qatar. Both Washington and Tehran signaling progress has been made in talks on the Strait of Hormuz. We're also hearing that Iran is considering allowing European nations to remove mines from the Strait, according to some diplomatic sources that we've heard from there. So Brent crude holding on to most of those losses, falling for a third day as we see that optimism continue to play out. We've also seen that build up a little bit when it comes to U.S. Stockpiles as well. The picture for Australia is looking quite optimistic as well, with the ASX on the cusp of another record high. I think the last one was back in March, but we're within sort of around that 0.5% level to striking that record high in today's session, Sherry.
0: Right, Heidi, let's bring in Noriko Chen to discuss all of the latest moves across markets. She's the Equity Portfolio Manager at Capital Group and joins me today in the Tokyo studio. Great to have you here. Thank you so much for coming in.
2: Thank you for having me.
0: I'm finding it interesting that you're finding Asia a little bit more constructive these days, especially focused around Korea and Japan. That some of the volatility that I just mentioned, especially around right. Korea, around Taiwan, perhaps, and the heavy reliance on these few company names, is that at all a concern?
2: Yeah, you know, the markets have become very concentrated, a lot of the indices. And if you look at the United States, the S&P is about, top 10 companies account for about 40% of the S&P. But tech accounts for about, you know, close to 50 to 55%. And Asia markets are even higher. So, you know, you just mentioned Samsung and Hynix, but they account for close to 74% of Korea. And then 88% in Taiwan is due to tech. 55% of that is TSMC. So the markets, you know, some of the markets are very concentrated in tech. And we've seen this kind of momentum

0: Strait of Hormuz. I think that the Asian economies that are more reliant on energy are very proactively thinking about how to diversify away from the Strait, and also probably, you know, how to kind of fast track, you know, renewables and other energy transition. So it's a short-term kind of, you know, headwind to growth, but I think manageable. I think, you know, the government is clearly trying to navigate, you know, raising rates while also, and kind of that inflation issue with trying to kind of solidly see growth come through for the, you know, for the Japanese economy.
1: When you have the U.S. stepping up their support for Japan, this seems pretty historic in a way that they're now framing this as a regional financial stability issue.
0: Right.
1: Because obviously they don't want these competitive devaluations where you have potentially not named, but out there, China's yuan and anything that they could potentially really risk for Washington. Does this complicate sort of the macroeconomic forecast for Japan when we're not sure what's going to happen to the Japanese yen?
0: You know, I think it's more of a, you know, I think push-pull. I think that, you know, eventually as the economy starts to recover, like we're starting to see rising wages, you know, kind of flow through, which is good for consumers, obviously. We're starting to see some pricing power. I think we'll start to see some growth. And then again, on top of that, if you have this corporate restructuring, you know, as the companies get healthier, as the economy gets more stable, then I think then the yen will, you know, continue, will start to rise because you'll see kind of rates come up. And then the rate differential will be less between, you know, Japan and other countries, which is one of the reasons why, you know, funds flow out of Japan when, you know, rates look, you know, much more attractive in other countries.
1: The thing about Northeast Asia also, not just Japan, but also Korea, because of their reliance on exports, is
0: right.
1: We always thought a weaker currency would actually help the broader markets.
0: Right.
1: Does that still hold?
0: You know, at the end of the day, most of these exporters are actually almost neutral on currency because many of them have already localized. You know, they have localized production in Europe and also in the United States. So it doesn't help them. I mean, it helps them on the margin, you know, still some of the big exporters like the automation companies, but not as much as before. So what really matters more for the government is that these companies are stronger, that they're globally competitive, that they operate, that they're better capital allocators, you know, and I think that's really what, I'm sure the government and the company managements are more focused on now.
1: Going back to the AI trade, it's been interesting that there's been a lot of optimism about certain sectors of the Chinese AI market, some select names, even more than, say, the traditional e-commerce stocks. Does that still apply when what you're telling us is the government does care about the strength of the economy and the strength of corporates, when overall for the past few years we've seen how Chinese demand within domestically that potentially has not changed some of the fundamental issues with that economy?
0: Right. Well, I think what we see in markets and companies is different from what's happening within the economy, right? And basically what happens with markets is that the, you know, share prices go up for the companies that are growing fastest, you know, and that's kind of what's happened with the AI trade. That's kind of what's happening with some of these AI models that are coming out of China because they're going from a very low base to, you know, higher base in terms of revenue growth, although potentially not earnings growth yet. But I think what's important about the Chinese economy is that the government is very focused on, especially in the last five-year plan, investing in technology, you know, having the manufacturers kind of value up, invest in R&D, create better, you know, products, which then results in stronger companies that can, you know, export better products. And they're much more strategic. They're building supply chains. They're building, you know, maintenance operations outside of China. And so I think what we're going to see are kind of along, you know, what's happened with the EV sector, many Chinese companies becoming much more globally competitive over time.
1: Always a concern when it comes to the AI trade has also been about these cheaper, more efficient models out of China. Do you go into detail to see sort of what the implications would be for some of these semiconductor makers, for these big names, hyperscalers that are building out this huge and investing massively in AI infrastructure?
0: Yeah, no, great question. So, you know, at Capital, we have teams and we spend a lot of time in China and also in the U.S. Talking to all of the players. And, you know, in fact, we just saw one of the Chinese model companies in Tokyo. They were here in Tokyo talking to investors. And I think, you know, what's happened is,

0: They've done a lot with very little. So they've been able to kind of produce these very, you know, good models, mainly through an open source way, you know, through simulation. But to go from here to the next step in terms of frontier models, they will really have to invest more. So, you know, they'll have to invest more. And then, you know, you might have some questions about, you know, when can they become profitable? And so I think we'll start seeing a bifurcation. I think we're already starting to see it with these companies, a bifurcation between who can do these frontier models and who can't. And I would say that with some of the, you know, other companies, the kind of historic, you know, e-commerce companies, they're not e-commerce companies anymore. They're actually more platforms. And if you look at, you know, some of the big companies, they're growing through cloud, they're growing through their own models. And I think that eventually the companies that have platforms that can do multiple different things are probably going to be kind of longer term winners.
1: Noriko Chen, really good to have you here in Tokyo with us in the studio. She's the equity portfolio manager at Capital Group. Heidi, as we continue to watch some of these broader moves earlier in the Asia session, especially the commodity space.
2: Yeah, the price action is really interesting here in Australia because we already mentioned earlier we were set for potentially a record high, building on that last record high that was last reached back in March. And we have hit that intraday high level, as you mentioned. But it's a real interesting mix of where we're seeing kind of the most gains, right? Yes, we are also seeing some of those IT and tech stocks as the second highest leadership, but this is really being driven by the material sector. You can see some of the big gainers there, but even if you strip it down even further, it is really the copper market miners that seen gains by as much as over 5%. Copper miners in Australia up by over 3% and driving the bulk of those gains. This after we saw copper advancing to the highest level since mid-May, topping that 14,000 level in London. Traders are monitoring those volumes being held in the US ahead of what we're expecting to be a tariff, an import tariff decision by President Trump and that announcement to come. So inventories when it comes to LME, warehousing network dropping to a five-month low. Shipments to China are being cited to relieve a copper shortage. So we're watching that price action play out through to the copper miners today. More ahead on the Asia Trade. This is Bloomberg.

0: Today's CFOs are reshaping the C-suite. Bloomberg's chief future officer shines a spotlight on these dynamic leaders.
1: What's the skill set that you would advise every aspiring CFO to develop?
2: Psychology.
3: I think analytical skills are important. Obviously, you need to like the numbers. If you don't like numbers, then don't go into finance. You know, it's sort of like a recipe for disaster if you don't like numbers.
4: Not only for the CFO, but also the company's management. That's a communication and a collaboration.
5: I spend a lot of time figuring out how to take the complex and make it simple, and then finding a way to be able to communicate that both internally and externally.
6: I think it's relationships, whether it's working with investors, bankers, with the senior management team, with the board. Having your head down is one thing as a finance person, but keeping your ears open is super important as well. And I think that all of that is what kind of builds out being a successful CFO.
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0: It's Jobs Day, and Bloomberg has the report under surveillance.
12: The labor market backdrop, still pretty decent.
13: When you take a look at wages, when you take a look at the JOLTS data today and the quits rate, that's going to matter.
0: This Friday, Jonathan, Lisa, Anne-Marie, and Mike will bring you crucial data and expert analysis at terminal speed.
14: The labor market seems okay.
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0: The July Jobs Report, Friday on Bloomberg.
16: Well, SpaceX's shares are down in late trade despite the revenue exceeding estimates in the company's first earnings report after its mega IPO in June. That came in at $7.8 billion for the last quarter. CapEx jumped to about $18.4 billion. Bloomberg's Danny Lee joins us now for more. And Danny, really, this was really due to investor alarm over how much spending is going into the AI side of the business. Unsurprising, though, given how Elon Musk's been viewing this company.
17: Yeah, well, SpaceX has always positioned itself before the IPO and now continually as an AI company. And so this very heavy levels of spending that the company is having to push through just to fulfill its ambitions and also some of the kind of clients it has as well. So, yeah, for investors, that puts the shares under more selling pressure after having fallen like over 50% at least from its peak. Only a couple of months ago. So yeah, again, more pressure. But when you do, as you said, look at the earnings, you know, did much better than expected on the revenue and on sales. And just ultimately the business units are all performing better. We still only have the Starlink business, the connectivity side, which is the cash cow and profitable, making money. But interestingly, even on that kind of business, subscribers fell light. But there's just that focus on the CapEx number of $18.4 billion. That really is just weighs on the company.
16: And that focus is likely to continue, right? That scrutiny, because so much of these ambitions of data centers in space are largely unproven.
17: Yeah, I mean, SpaceX does have a lot of ambitions, for example, putting data centers in space. But yeah, even when you come to the likes of CapEx, the fact that that level of spending is going to continue for another couple of quarters. But still, as they look to improve other sides of the business, even for Starlink, they're looking at ground-based infrastructure to complement its satellite businesses. And even then, the fact that it is selling compute capacity to other major tech players, that is providing genuinely good revenue that will flow through the business and help the finances and economics of the business going forward. So, yeah, at least investors did get to see a little bit more from this company than it previously has done.
18: Bloomberg's Danny Lee there with the latest on SpaceX. The Trump administration is reportedly planning to ban some Chinese-made data center networking equipment. According to a Reuters report, this comes as a House committee linked U.S. telecom networks to Chinese equipment that allegedly exposed them to cyber attacks. Let's bring in our China correspondent, Mingming Lo, for more on this. Mingming, what do we know at this point?
2: Yeah, so the U.S. government is looking to draft laws that would ban components, including these optical transceivers. Now, these are the things that allow data to be transferred at the speed of light through optical cables in data centers. And China has been a major supplier of these transceivers. Companies like Zhongzi InnoLight, that's a global leader. It has more than a quarter of the global market share. Yuktoling is another company. And these companies have huge, derives a huge part of their revenue from overseas and particularly the U.S. So if this ban comes through, it will be a hit to these companies. But when it comes to the downstream, the clients, these are the cloud providers like Amazon, like Google, Alphabet. They could face higher costs if they have to shift to local suppliers, like Lumentum, for example. These other alternative providers will likely benefit from this ban. And the reason for this ban is because these transceivers could be entry points to install malware that could disrupt these data center services and steal American data.
18: What do we understand could be some of the reason behind this ban? I mean, I understand the Salt Typhoon hacking campaign from several years ago could potentially be related.
2: That's right. We understand from sources that a House panel committee is about to release a report concluding an investigation into that Salt Typhoon hacking attack that happened in 2024. If you recall, the U.S. intelligence officials were accusing Chinese actors of hacking into the phones of a select number of high-profile politicians, including then presidential candidate Donald Trump. The report is expected to show that these U.S. telcos were vulnerable because they were connected to equipment and data centers that has some ties to Chinese components. Now, remember, a few years ago, Huawei was at the center of sanctions and U.S. telcos were no longer allowed to use Chinese equipment, right? Billions of dollars were spent to rip out Huawei components from U.S. telcos, but the telcos' relationship to data centers were not so regulated. So that revealed some of the vulnerabilities, and that's why the government is now drafting a law to prevent the usage of these Chinese components, even in data centers.
18: Bloomberg's China correspondent Min Min Lo there. We have more ahead on the Asia trade. This is Bloomberg.

0: 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We'll show you what's happening in ETFs like no one else. 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
8: In case you missed it, on Bloomberg Surveillance.
9: We're journalists, we've got to ask, can this really continue at this rate?
10: What we see in our data is a consumer spending. If the consumer spend in America, that means the economy is okay, and that probably means the rest of the markets and the construct and the final demand is there.
11: What are the potential thresholds that could potentially stymie some of the pipeline?
10: People are borrowing because they see opportunity, whether it's equipment buying, whether it's hiring, whether it's building a plant, whether it's inventory buildup.
8: Don't miss Bloomberg Surveillance live every weekday.
12: Bringing you up-to-the-minute geopolitical news whenever and wherever it happens. I'm Stephen Engel at Japan's Akasaka Palace in Tokyo, and this is Bloomberg.
2: Some of this optimism towards a potential reopening of the Strait of Hormuz. Well, that's a hope anyway that's driving these markets. As you can see, there we are seeing WTI holding on to those losses. In fact, oil is down for a third day. Brent crude also off by 0.5% there. We also saw a slight sort of backing away when it comes to European gas prices as well, that retreat on the renewed hopes that a US-Iran deal could reopen the Hormuz Strait and ease disruptions to Middle East energy exports. Let's get more on these prospects of a deal. Our Bloomberg editor Michael Heath is with us now. So we're hearing again the right mood music, if you will, at least according to Qatar. What do we know?
13: Yeah, I mean, it is interesting, Heidi, and there's, you know, this classic situation of what's said publicly and what's said privately. I mean, Bloomberg's reported that European nations have been talking with Iran about activating demining activities, which is fairly interesting because that requires, Europe's made it really clear that they want, they need security guarantees, so there'll be no more attacks, etc., to do that. Iran publicly has sort of kept up its pose. And now this would probably only be short-term, presumably, while the other negotiations go on with the US. But I think just that factor that Europe's sort of being brought into it, that there are these behind-the-scenes talks going on. And even we had Marco Rubio and the Treasury Secretary Bessent talking about a deal being imminent. It does look reasonably positive there. And if that can be sort of moved off the agenda, then, you know, you already sort of have the structure of what could happen next from the MOU they signed a while earlier.
2: Yeah, and some of the other issues then potentially come back into play too. Nuclear ambitions, what happens when it comes to these financial overtures that were made to Iran?
13: Yeah, I mean, look, presumably Iran's argument would be that we've got all that sort of set out in the MOU. Now, whether the US wants more guarantees in terms of getting faster to the nuclear issue, and a lot of the, you know, the Gulf states around, which were presumably expected to contribute to the reconstruction fund for Iran, aren't very happy about that because, you know, they've obviously been attacked with missiles and drones by Iran. It's like, why are we paying for that? So that remains a question. There's also within Iran, obviously, there's still this factions that, or what seems to be the case with the IRGC, perhaps not being quite so keen on the deal over the strait as well. So there's still a lot to play out. But the mood music, as you said, it does look more positive, sound more positive.
2: Although I guess detractors or skeptics would say, well,
0: Bloomberg Radio, on demand and in your

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8: Bringing you up-to-the-minute news whenever and wherever it happens. I'm Lisa Abramowitz in Rio de Janeiro, and this is Bloomberg.
9: Take a look at how automakers are trading across Japan. A little bit of a mixed picture with Toyota losing ground despite the fact that they unveiled a $6.3 billion buyback. They also raised the outlook. They've seen strong gains despite the fact, of course, that we have had supply chain disruptions, not to mention rising cost. A weaker Japanese yen has helped some of these automakers. Still, some of Toyota's biggest suppliers are still suffering with logistical disruptions, not to mention ballooning costs. You can see the gains for Yamaha as well, 15% right there. They boosted their operating income forecast, and then they have beat estimates. Today, we are expecting the results out of Honda. The expectation is for some strong sales of gas electric hybrids in the U.S., also here domestically in Japan as well. Let's bring in James Hong, head of Asia Energy Transition and Commodities at Macquarie Capital. Great to have you with us. You can see right there that Nissan is gaining around Nissan. We already got the results. We already got the results from Mitsubishi Motors as well. First of all, give us your reaction to the earnings season that we're seeing across the auto sector here in Japan.
10: All right. A lot of automaker actually has reported quite solid earnings, obviously benefited from the weaker yen, as that has been worked as the biggest tailwind for these exporters. But also some company actually benefited from the tariff refund, such as Nissan. So overall, 1Q print wasn't that bad as concern. But when you look at the actual fundamentals and the sales performance-wise, clearly the total sales volume in the 1Q actually was soft, mainly due to the competition with the Chinese competitors in the market like ASEAN and European market. So that remains our biggest concern for the Japanese automaker in general. While some companies, very selective company, might continue to deliver quite solid earnings, which is a Toyota in that case.
9: How dependent are Japanese automakers on China sales?
10: They've been growing quite strongly in China in last decade or so. But then when you look at the company like Honda, they're heavily dependent on China and US, and same for Nissan. With the exception of Toyota, who's more balanced in the different geographies, I'll say the Honda and Nissan are heavily dependent to Chinese market, which is similar for European peers that we've been seeing. Obviously, the earnings of the European has been much uglier than what we are hearing from Japanese, with the less exposure to U.S. market, where they continue to generate decent profitability. So China was very important for the all global automakers. The magnitude, it differs. But at the end of the day, China is basically the backbone of their global scale and global operation. Thus, the weakening sales in China is a big fundamental threat to some of these global automakers, in our view.
9: When do you expect that market to recover? And is it a problem of perhaps lacks of subsidies from the government? Is it a problem of just local demand as well?
10: Well, I mean, if you're asking whether the issue is a cyclical or the structural, I'll say it's a more structural issues. One is that we blame the subsidy from the both local and central government. But at the same time, when you look at the consumer side, the price tag is not the only choice, not the only the selection criteria for the Chinese consumers. I mean, software and the other features in vehicle, technological features are the bigger drivers of growing Chinese share within the Chinese market. So that actually means that with the international brand who are a bit late in terms of adopting this software capability or in-vehicle features will continue to lose market share, especially to those younger generation in Chinese market. And given that Chinese companies are adding more capacity, scaling, growing, I do believe that the current market share losses of the international brand will continue to be the case and eventually hurt a lot of many global automakers who are heavily dependent on China at the moment.
9: James, more specifically on Toyota, what's happening to the stock now? We're seeing the downside pressure despite the fact that the management announced a 1 trillion yen buyback.
10: Yeah. Well, I guess there has been growing the expectation from the, especially from the buy side, for the bigger than 1 trillion buyback, given one share has been trading below one time book, which is a sort of like benchmark for many Japanese companies. Two, the management has a strong commitment toward the long-term ROE generation of 20%, which will be delivered with the combination of earnings, change in earnings structure as well as the capital structure. And three, the company management actually mentioned that Toyota is currently sitting on the excessive capital reaching around 8 trillion. Right. So the 15 trillion net cash they have at their balance sheet with the 7 trillion needed to run the business for next 6-7 months. So compared to that number, I think 1 trillion seems to be a bit slightly weak, or at least to make invest. Two, the management has a strong commitment toward the long-term ROE generation of 20%, which will be delivered with the combination of earnings, change in earnings structure as well as the capital structure. And three, the company management actually mentioned that Toyota is currently sitting on the excessive capital reaching around 8 trillion. Right. So the 15 trillion net cash they have at their balance sheet with the 7 trillion needed to run the business for next 6-7 months. So compared to that number, I think 1 trillion seems to be a bit slightly weak, or at least to make investors get excited about these changes.
9: James, what about the logistical problems that some of Toyota's largest suppliers are talking about, especially when it comes to shortages of aluminum, resins, other basic supplies? Is this mostly to do with the supply chain disruptions from the Iran war? And how consequential is this for the rest of the broader auto sector as well?
10: So this is not a Toyota-specific issue. It's a broad industry issue. Obviously, the company with the broader supply chain, broader like lengthen the value chain will definitely be better positioned. In that case, Toyota seems to be far better positioned than other companies. And clearly, the higher raw material costs, such as aluminiums or the steels, or even memory, which has a little to do with the Iran, but are actually hitting the supply chain, and we're seeing the pain being hit the auto parts suppliers first, before it been passed on to the automaker with some time lag. But when it comes to Toyota, clearly the FX has been one of factor that has offset successfully the impact of Middle East during the 1Q. And going forward, the product mix and the ASP hike will be the another factor or that keeps the company or the keeps the automakers differentiated in terms of earning stability. So with the Toyota strong in hybrids and also the tight in terms of inventory level, we believe that Toyota has one of the highest potential to raise the prices and pass on those cost burden to the consumers. Because at the end of the day, your ability to pass on the price cost hike depends depends on your loyalty to the brand and also the strength of the brand value. And we think the Toyota is relatively well positioned compared to other Japanese automakers or other global automakers.
9: Good points. James Hong, good to have you with us, head of Asia Energy Transition and Commodities at Macquarie Capital. We have plenty more ahead on the Asia trade. This is Bloomberg.

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Get ahead of tomorrow's trading with The Close. 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Context changes everything.

0: take a look at what we're watching when it comes to trading in Asian markets. It's a pretty volatile session, actually. You do have quite a significant upside when it comes to trading in the KOSPI, up by 4.6%. We did see that activation of the buy side sidecar mechanism again, becoming sort of less of a surprise. We get it in just about every session, it feels like, given the amount of volatility. The Nikkei 225 seeing upside of over 3% there. Pretty good sort of lead-in from Wall Street when it comes to these tech stocks, despite some disappointing investor reaction over the SpaceX numbers and also over AMD as well, specifically. Here in Australia, we are now trading flat, slightly to the downside. We hit an intraday level, which suggested we were going to get that record high, the first record high since March this year, that would pull back somewhat. But some of those miners, materials in particular, copper miners, are doing quite well with the rise in copper prices. China, though, in for a volatile day, despite very strong tech performance from the rest of the region. These US curbs on server components are looking likely to dent the ChinaX index, and Hong Kong futures are lagging at the moment. Let's get a bit more on the setup when it comes to the start of trading in Greater China. Our Bloomberg Markets reporter Anthony Stevens. So the geopolitics start to step in here in terms of what could potentially suppress the gains that we've seen in mainland China.
1: Yeah, it's kind of atrocious timing because yesterday the ChinaX was up, 5% on optimism around participating in the optical setup for NVIDIA chips. And then you had this kind of media reporting that opticals will be in the focus of U.S. curbs. You saw the U.S. names in that space trade up very strongly on anticipation of less Chinese competition. These names make up around 20% of the ChinaX index, the top three optical names. So that's going to be a space that is going to come under some very severe short-term pressure, especially given the gains yesterday. This space also has materially retraced from the highs, and China's margin balance, margin trading balance, has been concentrated in these names aside from other tech names. And so China's margin balance has also been under pressure as investors take margin losses on this space. So how retail trades this space today will be very important. Will they double down on their conviction that this is a very important focus of the AI trade, or will they have to get stopped out as the U.S. market becomes close to China? This space is also very pivotal given China's technological innovation on the LLM side. So China is trying to connect more chips together, given that they suffer from a chip shortage at the very high end. As a result, the optical space is very important to China. So it'll be interesting to see how this plays out.
0: What about the setup when it comes to the tech-heavy Taiwan market?
1: Yeah, life is much easier in Taiwan. I mean, index is indicating up 3. There were some extremely strong leads on AI capex from SpaceX and AMD. And then overnight, the price action was almost unanimous. There's double-digit gains in almost everything that, procures from Taiwan. Intel, Broadcom, a whole raft of SOX names were up 10 to 15%. So very strong leads into Taiwan. What will be very interesting is the go-forward spending plans of the likes of AMD and NVIDIA from the SpaceX capex ramp up and what they will spend on. So it'll be interesting to see how many of these Taiwanese names can hold on to the gains. They've recently recovered quite sharply. There have been a couple of back-to-back kind of limit up names in the weeds in Taiwan. TSMC Premium went back up to the top end of the range at around 17%. So things are looking quite rosy for Taiwan. One exception is the currency that continues to weaken despite all these equity inflows.
2: Bloomberg Markets reporter Anthony Stevens there with the latest on the markets. And talking about financing artificial intelligence deals, Blackstone is said to be exploring a second mega debt package to finance Anthropic's use of Google AI chips. Sources say one initial proposal was for at least $36 billion of debt. If finalized, the deal would exceed the $35 billion of debt lined up by Apollo and Blackstone some 2 months ago to fund Anthropic's lease of Google's custom chips. Samsung Electronics has unveiled a new generation of AI memory technology in a bid to overtake rivals SK Hynix and Micron. The new system, known as ZHBM, integrates high-bandwidth memory directly with AI chips and claims to deliver about 8 times the performance of even the next generation, HBM5. The move is part of Samsung's efforts to position itself as an end-to-end provider of infrastructure for the AI era. Apple sales in India have topped $10 billion for the first time, highlighting growing demand for the company's devices in one of its fastest-growing markets. Revenue grew at a double-digit pace in the year through March, with iPhones accounting for the bulk of sales. The milestone highlights India's growing importance to Apple as the company looks beyond the U.S. and China for growth.
0: Well, Sherry, the Reserve Bank of India is widely expected to keep rates on hold today as policymakers weigh rising inflation risks from higher oil prices. Bloomberg's Swati Pandey, who leads South Asia's economy and government coverage, joins us now with more. So what are the potential conflicting interests in today's decision?
3: Look, for the Reserve Bank of India, the inflation rate is within its tolerance band of 2 to 6%, but it has been rising. And it was the first time in 17 months that it crossed the midpoint of that tolerance band, 4%. So it is a bit of a worry. We have weak monsoons in India, which is affecting sowing season, and that would have an impact on food inflation. And the war in Iran is still ongoing. India is a huge importer of crude oil, and that will have an effect on inflation as well. So the RBI is on a wait and watch mode. It does not want to respond to temporary, what it calls temporary supply shock. But that is, it's an inflation targeting central bank, and inflation is looking a little bit of a worry at the moment.
0: There's of course weather risks going forward as well. But in terms of the forward guidance that we're looking for, what's going to be interesting for you?
3: Look, the RBI has maintained a neutral stance. So we are going to be keenly watching out for whether it maintains that stance or it changes. Is it? There is not a lot of clarity around how Sanjay Malhotra, the governor, would phrase that. So they won't. If they do change the stance, it won't be like we are moving from neutral to a hawkish stance. So the wording around that is going to be interesting, or whether they retain the phrasing from the previous meeting around being data dependent, being on a wait and watch mode, and saying in so many words that we are on neutral stance. So I think that that wording around what happens next, it will be quite critical.
0: Other than fuel prices, how's the rest of the economy shaping up?
3: Look, the economy is proving quite resilient. And as we saw for Apple as well, the iPhone market is quite strong. India is one of its biggest markets. So we are seeing household spending being reasonably strong as well. GDP data that we had showed the economy grew at close to 8% rate. So it remains one of the fastest growing major economies in the world. We'll get the next GDP data in at the end of this month, but the high frequency numbers are pointing to resilience in the economy.
0: Bloomberg's Swati Pandey there, who leads South Asia's economy and government coverage. More ahead here on the Asia Trade. This is Bloomberg.

0: At 9:30 a.m., the market tells you what it's really thinking.
1: We beat the drum to the opening bell.
0: With deep analysis of the forces driving the price action.
2: Focusing investors on what really matters.
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3: Innovative growth companies gravitate to NASDAQ.
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0: Take a look at how Japanese assets are trading at the moment. On the Nikkei, we're seeing gains of almost 3%, being led higher by communication services and information tech. Not surprising when it comes to the tech sector. Of course, we saw those record highs in the U.S. session. Not to mention that chip makers also had the four-day rally that was the best since 2020. So we're seeing some upside together with some of those supply chain names, given that we got AMD's results in the overnight session as well. We're following the Japanese yen very closely, still holding at that mid-157 level against the U.S. dollar. Of course, we have heard more from Secretary Bessent in the U.S., framing the U.S. support when it comes to supporting the Japanese currency as a regional stability issue when it comes to currencies. We've been following JGBs as well. The 10-year yield holding at that 283 level. A little bit of a bounce back from the previous session when we saw the downside pressure on JGBs because we saw the weakest auction for 10-year JGB since May of 2025. Of course, a lot of skepticism about the BOJ's normalization process, not to mention the expansionary policy of the Takaichi government. We have also had some more data this morning showing solid real wage growth, a sixth straight month of growth, even adjusted for inflation, which is the longest since 2021. One sector that we're following in the Japanese market is pharmaceuticals, and manufacturer Shionogi is considering expanding its U.S. manufacturing capacity over the next few years. It's looking to diversify its production base. CEO and President Isao Teshirogi also told Bloomberg's Lisa Du exclusively that Shionogi is pursuing a series of M&A deals.
1: We are looking for a lot of opportunities. Actually, we're actively pursuing minimum three deals today. And of course, we're not able to, guarantee you we're going to go all those three. But this is something that we continuously will do. And of course, Japanese market is very important. And U.S. market is very important, too. And we are going to keep growing the European market as well. So those are the three major geographies we're looking into.
2: Chinese competition, obviously, going back to this, it's a hot topic globally.
1: Yeah.
2: Some pharmaceutical companies have mentioned they're being more cautious about disclosing, certain clinical trial results early because of Chinese pharma abilities to kind of replicate the results or make very similar drugs in a short amount of time. Mm. Is this something that is on your radar and that Shionogi is similarly cautious about?
1: I think in a small molecule area, even historically, was exposed to the things you described. So when we're submitting the intellectual property, we have been very cautious, and we have been aiming to us the thoroughly as possible to create a good IP. So, yes, we recognize, but I don't think it's only unique for China. The pharmaceutical companies are so competitive, and everybody is holding a lot of radar screens for the innovation. So it's a competition, we admit that. So having said that, how we maintain our strength, the only thing is we keep running into the top-notch science in terms of how we're going to differentiate ourselves from the other companies.
2: There is a lot of rhetoric now globally, around the world, about geopolitical tension, trade barriers. Just last month, U.S. President Trump also had mentioned that he intends to put a big tariff on generics going into the U.S. I understand Shionogi doesn't have a big focus on generics, but
1: right.
2: You guys are very, focused on your message about access to healthcare and medicines.
1: Mm-hmm.
2: I'm just curious what you think about this type of kind of tense rhetoric and how it might impact the future of the pharmaceutical industry globally.
1: Well, good question. The pharmaceutical manufacturing, as you know, is heavily regulated by each country's health authority, FDA, EMA, PMDA, MHLW. So it's not easy to move the manufacturing site from country A to country B or place A to place B. Having said that, the probably 5 to 10 years landscape, our company's way of thinking is we really want to almost diversify the manufacturing capabilities, Japan, U.S.
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0: work. And so, and, you know, 30% of game development is software. And so there's the traditional applications that we see in enterprise. At the same time, I do not think AI will replace AAA games. I think it's entirely possible, though, that AI represents a new category of games and a new type of development for, and enables more people to create and participate. And we'll keep an eye on that, and we'll see how we best serve that.
1: At a time when policy in Washington is driving Wall Street, we draw a distinction between the rhetoric and the action, bringing you market-moving guests and original reporting. This is Bloomberg Surveillance.
2: 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Context changes everything.
3: It's 9 a.m. in Shanghai, Shenzhen, and here in Hong Kong, you're watching The China Show. I'm April Hong with David Ingres.
4: Good morning. We're counting down to the open of markets in Greater China. Let's get to your top stories today. Risk assets rallied to track a record close on Wall Street and also in Europe, by the way. Oil prices plunging in hopes of a deal between the U.S. and Iran.
3: SpaceX falls in late trade as fears over its AI spending outweighed optimism over its better-than-expected debut earnings.
4: Also ahead on the program here, we're watching China's data center component makers amid reports of a potential U.S. ban over security concerns.
3: And sources say CXMT is set to begin production of smartphone chips to compete with rivals Samsung and SK Hynix.

0: Dave, it's really all about tech today. I mean, you look anywhere in the stack, these developments coming in, whether it's earnings, SpaceX, AMD in a way, but also the potential ban from the US on Chinese components for data centers, and then the progress that the memory makers seem to be making, whether it's Samsung or Changshin Memory.
1: Yeah, and Changshin Memory, of course, getting into some of the areas of the likes of Samsung, right? So we'll see what happens with that stock, because, you know, we've been trying to figure out really at what point it becomes China's number one, sustainably hold that. But you make a very good point, though. The earnings were a reminder that you are getting progress, perhaps not enough to justify some valuations out there. So you are getting some disappointment in markets, but it's not really showing up in markets, because overall it seems like the momentum trade is back. And I guess a softer dollar is helping that too.
0: Yeah, AI is back, it seems, right? Getting its mojo, its groove on.
1: Well, Mr. AI, right? Have a look at where we are as far as markets go, and we'll get into all those themes in a moment. But yes, you know, you have a softer dollar, you have lower oil, you have higher equity prices. We are at a fresh record for the likes of Oz. Singapore is coming in line. That has been trading in and around records anyway. So we are tracking gains that we had overnight. Taiwan is coming in line. Parity when you look at the magnitude of gains in the early goings. TSMC is coming up on your screens very shortly. So we're up 3% in that. So some of the big tech, we're looking at a lot of these names, whether that's TSMC or MediaTek in Taiwan. You have the two, of course, in Korea. You have Baba and Tencent, of course, coming online in Hong Kong. And in a couple of minutes, we're tracking those things very, very closely. We're looking at oil price. So commodities very quickly, right? Oil has been tracking 3-4 week lows on that. Copper, yes, it's back at 14,000. So we're looking at the mining complex in Greater China specifically. We are already seeing that rally play out in Oz today. We talked about that market being at a record. Copper in Shanghai, up 0.5%. Right. The read through going into the open today, A50 futures coming up on your screens. We have a dim sum bond auction, by the way, to tell you about today, testing the appetite for that kind of debt. And we are trading on the stronger side of 3.5 years on dollar China today, 6.74. And we touched on this, the reemergence of EMFX or Asian FX and the breakout we're seeing across some metrics coming up on your screens. Asia dollar index on the left, on the right side of your screens is the EMFX complex. And hence, we are also looking at the fix today on the back of these breakout moves we're seeing across the FX space here.
0: Yeah, fix also because of what Bessin has said, right, about how he thinks the yuan is undervalued. But also in terms of the market reaction to this potential ban that we're seeing on Chinese components for data centers. We're seeing early reaction in the Japanese optical names as well. The Trump administration reportedly planning to ban some of these components used in data centers to protect U.S. infrastructure. And that's according to Reuters. But Bloomberg Intelligence saying such a ban has limited effects. Let's bring in our team, China correspondent Mimi Low and tech analyst Sean Chen for us. So Mimi, let's start with you, because when it comes to some of these components, you know, we're trying to figure out how likely it will be actually put in place in terms of the ban, but also what companies might be affected, if at all.
2: Yeah, so Reuters is reporting that the government is looking to ban these optical transceivers. So these are the things that allow data to transfer at the speed of light through optical cables in the data center. And China absolutely dominates this field. If you look at the biggest company, Zhongzi InnoLight, it has more than a quarter of the global market share. And Sean might be able to talk about this, but they estimate that in the data center. And China absolutely dominates this field. If you look at the biggest company, Zhongzi InnoLight, it has more than a quarter of the global market share. And Sean might be able to talk about this, but they estimate that Chinese companies make up more than half of the global market share. So if a straight cut ban does come through, it could be pretty chaotic for the industry, right? It would take time to find alternatives. And the downstream clients, like the cloud providers, like Amazon, like Alphabet, their costs may go up if they have to source for alternative suppliers. And the reasoning behind this is because these transceivers are seen as potential entry points to install malware that could disrupt the entire data service, data center services, and steal American data as well.
1: Talk a little bit more about that, the why involved. What's the reason we're looking at that?
2: Yes, so the House Panel Committee has been investigating a few years ago, if you recall, what was known as a Salt Typhoon hacking attack in 2024. And U.S. intelligence officials had accused Chinese actors of breaching the telecoms network and hacking into the phone records of key politicians, including then presidential candidate Donald

0: the 90%, a large chunk is from the U.S.
1: Not to mention also the likelihood of whether this ban is going to materialize, because this would also be very disruptive for U.S. hyperscalers. So how do you weigh out what we might actually see?
0: I think you're absolutely right that it's almost impossible for U.S. hyperscalers to find immediate alternatives to these transceivers, because we believe Chinese suppliers, including eOptolink, InnoLight, and Dongshan Precision, which acquired Source Photonics, they have more than half of the high-speed datacom transceiver market share. So the hyperscalers, they are most likely going to push back the proposed ban. And because of the severe disruption, we believe the reported ban it will at least be softened.
2: Where across the optical networking supply chain do we need to be looking at more closely now?
0: I think there are two group of companies we can pay more attention to, because we think under the simmering geopolitical tensions, they might be in a better position. The first group is the companies focusing on China's domestic substitution story. So these companies, their fortunes are not tied to U.S. hyperscalers or U.S. AI infrastructure build-out. For example, companies like Acelink and Huagong Technology. The second group of company is those who also rely on U.S. hyperscalers, but they are not the downstream module assembler. Instead, they make upstream or midstream components, such as optical engines. So companies like these include Suzhou TFC Optical.
1: Is there a way that China might retaliate if the ban does indeed come into effect? Because there's also these rumblings that maybe this purported announcement might be a bargaining chip ahead of Trump and Xi meeting also.
0: Yeah, I do believe China has a strong card in the optical supply chain to play as well. That is indium phosphide substrate. Because in addition to China's strong position in the downstream transceiver modules, which relies a lot on the U.S. hyperscalers, China is also strong in upstream indium phosphide substrate, which is critical to make the laser chips. China already implemented export control from early 2025, but has so far allowed exports to avoid disruption of the supply chain. If U.S. indeed implements the ban on Chinese transceiver makers, it won't be a surprise to see China tightening the upstream indium phosphide export.
1: Sean, great to have you. Thank you so much.
0: Thank you.
1: Bloomberg Intelligence Tech Analyst.
2: Really good.
1: Sean Chen. And of course, as we were alluding to a short while ago, when it comes to context being important and how we saw that strong bounce in the optical names just a day ago, we'll see how China fares. But also against the backdrop of Hong Kong, China overnight leads, they look like a bit of a laggard into the strong tech rally. Let's bring in Bloomberg Markets reporter Anthony Stevens. So what do you make of this?
3: Yeah, it increases the possibility that China is going to get robbed of today's technology rally, right? From a risk management function, even with the fundamental underpinnings, you have to cut some risk. This is a very volatile space. Margin balances have been coming off. The space is off around 30 to 40% from the highs. So people will have to manage this risk. It's the biggest part of the ChinaX index. And the ChinaX index has led the HS Tech on the way up. But recently, that started to revert a little bit, right? So from a long shot book management perspective as well, people are under pressure as the HS Tech, which is a larger market cap index, has started to rally versus the ChinaX. So people are missing out on the margin in the rallies in Tencent and Alibaba. And on that front, there is a US kind of policy that is helpful, right? They've decided to not check open weight models for security, right? They're allowing US technology companies to use open weight models. So on one hand, the US gives China something, and on the other hand, they take away. And that affects the long short book positioning of investors in Chinese tech, right? The hardware space looks like a little bit more kind of threatened by the geopolitical environment, and it looks like the LLMs and the software space could have a little bit of room to run. That being said, the focus this week looks like very much back on Korea and Taiwan after the very strong guidance from SpaceX and AMD.
2: Well, speaking of, how are those latter two things affecting trade today in the region?
3: So it's very interesting that those two stocks have actually come off since earnings, right? Like this sell on good earnings dynamic remains very strong in the U.S., given maybe that the markets are at all-time highs. But in Asia, we are taking a much simpler reaction function, right? Like Taiwan is very strong, given that AMD is talking about a massive compute number. I think it's 2 trillion or something by 2030. They are estimating 40%. Annual growth in AI. So the read-through from U.S. earnings into the region is very strong. SpaceX, similarly, like, say, $18 billion capital.

0: CapEx, yeah, sure, it's a little bit less than people expected, but $18 billion in CapEx from a company that was not even listed last year is you know, materially needle moving for Taiwan and Korea. So for the rest of the region, you're seeing these huge gains across the AI supply chain as the U.S. sticks with their CapEx guns.
1: So momentum is back?
0: Momentum is back, defined as tech momentum, right? You know, it's not everything at the same time. We're seeing this like quality dispersion, especially in the Japan's earnings season. You're seeing the companies that are giving good earnings getting rewarded, but any miss, hugely punished. So momentum, you will get the momentum if you have the earnings growth behind it. So it's a little bit more subtle story than the first half of the year.
2: Okay, Anthony, fantastic. Great context as we go into the open today. Of course, it looks like we will be here in Hong Kong. We'll be robbed, of course, of the feel-good vibes we're seeing across the region here today. Right, you know, we're covering this AI race today from almost every angle. I was going to about say every angle, but we'd be selling you guys short there. Coming up, at least most of it, Goldman Sachs will be joining us to talk us through their latest targets, price targets on Jirpu and Minimax, and why perhaps they think one over the other, question mark, will be joining us at about the open today. And also in the next hour, Rhodium Group's Riva Gujon will be joining us to talk us through their tech report guide. You'll be surprised, in fact, what they found there as they stack U.S. and China and their respective capabilities. Counting down to the open of trade in Shanghai, in Shenzhen, and here in Hong Kong. The opening bell, 16 minutes away. 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

0: up-to-the-minute news whenever and wherever it happens. I'm Haslinda Amin in Mumbai. 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
1: What is going to be the consequence for U.S. markets? 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
4: 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More than what you need to know, it's what you need to think about.
5: Welcome back. The midpoint of the day is slightly more relevant than other days, given the rally we've seen in EMFX, and obviously at the start of this week, we've had a yen intervention story. Today, the midpoint in the onshore certainly is 6.7889 against the U.S. dollar. The estimates were for somewhat stronger, but that has been the case anyway. It's the delta. Just to talk about this, because in the offshore markets today, we have a dim sum bond option, so just watch out for that as well. That's sale. Yeah. Anyway, why don't we take our heads from Earth to space?
6: Yeah. Bringing things back more grounded, right? Or the other way around, I should say.
5: Yeah.
6: Because you just talked about how this yuan fix is playing out. But we've also been seeing the dollar softness or the reversal of the rebound. Maybe that's also what's helping, to your point, right? The macro backdrop helping some of these tech names in Asia
5: a
6: as
5: lot.
6: Well.
5: That's right.
6: Although the exception seems to be SpaceX and how it fared in late trade. It closed lower. And this was after disclosing higher than expected spending on its AI business. That's despite its revenue exceeding estimates in the company's first earnings report after its IPO in June. Bloomberg tech anchor Ed Ludlow has the details.
7: SpaceX spent a staggering $18.4 billion in the quarter, and the vast majority of that, 86%, was on AI infrastructure. But renting out compute capacity or computing power to companies like Google and Anthropic is becoming a major business, and they gave lots of evidence of that. Second, like, where is the growth? SpaceX said they will hit $100 billion in annual revenue run rate by the end of this year, and Musk even went a step further, saying they have line of sight, like complete confidence that SpaceX will hit $1 trillion of real revenue in 2030, pulling forward a target that they set out in their IPO prospectus. Third, Starship. The next test flight could happen later this month. The rocket's heat shield problem that they had in recent tests is essentially solved. And SpaceX expects to begin launching its next generation Starlink V3 satellites and its first orbital AI data center satellites next year, in that case with NVIDIA compute architecture. Finally, watch out, AT&T, Verizon, and T-Mobile. SpaceX says it's building a hybrid satellite and terrestrial mobile network and believes it can win customers from those U.S. carriers by eliminating dead zones. And the stocks of those carriers reacted sharply during the course of SpaceX's first ever quarterly earnings call. The story is one about growth, short, near, medium term, and long term, but a lot of momentum with SpaceX. This is Ed Ludlow for Bloomberg News in San Francisco.
6: Dave.
5: Yeah, what's up?
6: SpaceX is also... what's up? SpaceX.
5: Yeah, I'm here.
6: Not the stock.
5: Yeah.
6: You know, it's some of its AI plans, I suppose. But it's also interesting in the context of China, right? Because there were those rumblings that maybe they're trying to take the Chinese out of their supply chain in a way. Hmm. And the reports about Tesla, although Musk kind of debunked it.
5: Yes, yes, that's a big picture.
6: And then people talking about how, you know, when it comes to Tesla, SpaceX, a merger is a matter of when, not if. So that was something else that we were watching out coming into today as well. But I guess the geopolitical backdrop when it comes to today's market reaction that we're expecting on the Chinese optical names, given this reported ban underway, right? And against that backdrop, also some of these other, I guess, macro data points, services, rating dogs
5: PMI. Coming out, I think, today in about 20 minutes or so. So we'll see what happens with that. Obviously, we've talked about a lot of the stocks and sectors we're tracking, from copper, optical, of course, and we're still waiting. In fact, I'm just zeroed in now on my terminal because we should be getting pricing in the pre-markets of Zhongji and Alight, and on the back of a really strong rally a day prior. Keep in mind, 1,000 bucks is what we're tracking today. It's looking like we could take that out. The IPO price in Hong Kong several days ago was about 900 something, and we've rallied certainly since that point in time. Low turnover, we talked about that. Yuan strength, fine. Cathay Pacific, okay. We now have pricing down 15% in Zhongji Innolight. 8 shares are trading about 15% lower. Just to also mention, do not be surprised if you see the A-share counterparts, which should be giving you pricing in a couple of minutes, also to see similar declines on the back of that report coming out of Reuters that the U.S. is drafting some rules here to perhaps ban some of these components from U.S. data centers. We'll have more ahead, including a fuller preview for the trading session ahead. This is The China Show.

0: Just wanted to say, Primer is back. We've been scouring the frontiers of science and technology to help explain the difference between the next gold rush and whatever this thing is. And in season two, we're upping the stakes. More danger.
1: Now that is some high-grade uranium mineralization.
2: We used to have a stable climate on this Earth. Right now, we do not.
0: More science.
3: We're pushing the envelope of technology in multiple directions. Software, hardware, chemistry, physics.
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0: And more CEOs that can nail the photo shoot.
5: Hundreds and hundreds of billions of dollars are at stake.
6: While the problems are economic, the solutions are too.
0: And yes, we will be talking about AI.
7: There is a lot of humanoid hype out there.
0: But our future doesn't run on hype. It runs on innovation. Watch season two on all these lovely channels.
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11: Bringing you up to the minute geopolitical news whenever and wherever it happens. I'm Anne-Marie Hordern in Ankara, Turkey. This is Bloomberg.
12: All right, taking a look at the early indications of the market reaction to our top story, really, on the reported U.S. ban to come on Chinese components for U.S. data centers. And we're already seeing this massive reversal from yesterday's rally in the likes of Zhongji InnoLight, right? Optical name that was part of the beneficiaries that we were tracking just a day ago after NVIDIA announced its co-package optical CPO has entered mass production. So that was a driver, but then you have these reported bans that could come and things are, you know, starting to change. But against the backdrop of all that, let's bring in our Bloomberg Markets reporter, Anthony Stevens. So you were watching that in terms of movers, market reaction. What else are you watching?
13: The fact that HSTech is opening flat is not bad. It's participating a little bit. Given the overall geopolitical kind of headwinds, it's not a bad performance. It will be important to see how the Chinese semiconductor ecosystem performs as a whole. So we're talking about foundries and memory. So CXMT will be very interesting to watch whether it continues to rally alongside Samsung or Hynix, or does it start to trade as like a China play constraint from the U.S. market? Because it's important, right? We've heard these reports that U.S. Companies are looking for CXMT chips, not only Apple, but recently HP as well. So whether they can get CXMT chips, but the AI servers can't get photoelectrics, that's going to be a very interesting dispersion. So that trade is very much alive. You know, what parts of the AI supply chain does the U.S. want from China, and what does it want to curb? Because that's now an evolving space. It's a debate that didn't exist before, right? And now we have this kind of relaxation of policy on Chinese open-weight LLMs. And how does that play out? You know, the software space in the U.S. has been rallying very sharply because they have these cheap tools to work with now. That's another evolving debate. Taiwan and Korea, much simpler, just going up.
14: Yeah, and should we be surprised if we see a similar move down when Shenzhen comes online and the Chinext index in the similar names, the Asia counterparts of these?
13: Yeah, look, I would not be surprised at all, given the scale of risk management that needs to happen to adjust to something like this, right? The local retail is very long this space.
14: Sure.
13: The government is trying to protect them from themselves with some of this kind of national team buying in ETFs and whatnot. But ahead of fundamental news like this, will they bother to step in today? That is an open question.
14: The other thing, since you brought it up, right? So what's leading or what's keeping Hang Seng Tech decent today? Minimax is up 4, Jirpu's up about 4%. Unsurprising to you?
13: Yes, because of the open weight LLM change, right? We needed the U.S. government to pick a lane, and for now they've gone with the side of the larger software industry to help American companies get cheaper AI to produce the software, right? Like Palantir, for example, yesterday was up 30%, right?
14: Yeah.
13: That's a very painful short position for long shot. So that'll be very interesting to watch.
14: Anthony, fantastic. Thank you so much. Great setup as we go into the opening bell today. Just under 4.5 minutes away here. So we're looking at that, obviously. Copper-related stocks, Cathay Pacific's reporting earnings. The opening bell is coming up next. This is The China Show.
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0: Good Wednesday morning. Welcome back. You're watching The China Show. Before we get inundated with using the equity markets, we will when you see these moves in the markets. Just to mention, there is a rare dim sum bond auction in the offshore markets today. Few tenors, a couple of billion RMB, so just watch out for that as they test against appetite for the curve.
1: I see what you did there.
0: I don't know what I did. Pun intended.
1: Or unintended? I don't know.
0: Yeah,
1: Who knows?
0: Let's live with the consequences.
1: Yeah. Well, let's also take a look at how mainland markets are faring, right,
0: sure,
1: at the open. I mean, we are setting up for perhaps a violent reaction. We're seeing the earlier indications already in Chinese optical stocks. But this is also coming against the backdrop of the memory names being in the spotlight, the likes of Changxin Memory, for example.
0: They
1: seem to be making... seem to be making some headway when it comes to, you know, smartphone memory. And then, you know, this is against the backdrop also of what Samsung seems to be laying out in its plans to compete with SK Hynix, with Micron as well. So maybe AI hardware, maybe they have a shot, you know, the comeback. We're talking about how momentum seems to be creeping back up again. We're looking at, in terms of the mainland reaction, we're down. Perhaps no surprises there. Of course, we have been taking a look at some of these, you know, he talked about dim sum bonds. We're looking at the 10-year yield sitting flat, 1.7 there. Let's also take a look at how things are faring with that softness in Changxin Memory. Take a look at how Hang Seng is setting up for today against the backdrop of these geopolitical developments, right? So we have been seeing that early reaction already in terms of these optical names in China and the ones in Japan, right? The other side of the coin, I suppose, that are gaining. And at a time where, of course, investors also still, I guess, digesting what we got from HSBC just a day ago. If you can flip the board and take us there. Following on from that share buyback disappointment, that's another stock that is continuing to come under pressure, pulling back from the highs, I should say, on a day where it looks like for the finance names, those are the ones that are in focus, not just in Hong Kong, but also in the region. We've seen how that's propelled the likes of the ASX, even the Singapore benchmark.
0: High.
1: Yeah, so that's something that we're watching as well, given the tech rotation or out of that rotation.
0: Well, speaking of Singapore, just to mention, isn't DBS coming out with earnings very soon? Okay, just put that on the radar. On the back of this broader financials.
1: Tomorrow
0: that
1: we'll get that.
0: To, right?
1: And, you know, they've been doing well there. So
0: I think so.
1: This is an earnings test that we'll watch out for.
0: Okay.
1: And then taking a closer look at what we're seeing in Zhongzi, InnoLight, just to recap things for you.
0: Close your eyes if you're long.
1: So 10% down. A shares, H shares, both in negative territory. And then, you know, you're seeing that reversal from the rally that we saw a day ago. So actually, maybe not that bad.
0: I mean, we're coming close already quite quickly.
1: Yeah. And this was after yesterday's rally, right? So put that into context. And the likes of Sean Shen, right, already talking about how, you know, how will they implement this ban if this also disrupts things for U.S. hyperscalers.
0: Where do you get the replacement, right? Because your top two in the world are effectively on your screens right now. So being able to replace that in the supply chain is easier said than done, right? But, I mean, we'll really have to...
1: There's no alternative, I suppose.
0: Yeah.
1: Let's quickly take a look at some of the other movers as well. We're watching copper stocks. We saw the commodity rally. You're seeing them in the green, the likes of Jiangxi, these Hong Kong-listed names. For the board again, let's take a look at the likes of STO after it was probed for safety management failures following on from multiple workplace safety incidents. So you're seeing that reaction there as well, Dave.
0: Yes, this is the logistics. Yes, we are down on that stock, specifically today. Well, let's focus in on what is moving higher. I think last we checked, the reason why Hang Seng Tech was doing quite favorably amidst the rally, I mean, relatively speaking, not so much, of course, but okay, given the news flow, is the stock bottom of your screens, one of the ones leading the gains here. You have Jirpu. Minimax is also coming up very shortly. Just keep an eye on what the share price is, 1,000 on that. Minimax also should be coming up on your screens very shortly, 240. 40, let's call it that. Reason why we bring that up is because Goldman Sachs has recently just put out their revised price targets for both those stocks. They do expect competition among these Chinese AI developers to further intensify, increasing, I guess, the emphasis here on achieving best performance to cost balance. And they've also, as we were just pointing out, they've not just raised the price target, changed the price target, they've raised their revenue expectations there for both companies. Joining us here on set is Ronald Kung, head of Asia Internet Research at Goldman Sachs. Good morning, and thank you for coming in.
2: Good morning.
0: Okay, lay out the thesis on both, the changes you've made to price targets and why you've done that.
2: So we put out our LM primer and then followed on each of the weekly to developments from sure. cost efficiencies, for example, last year in DeepSeek, to recently the whole focus is on model intelligence and the move towards frontier performance and increase in pricing power of Chinese models from extremely cheap models to now there is some pricing power. But we think from now on, we're talking about performance to price frontier, the performance to price ratio, which one has the best performance versus what the underlying cost is. And as we see on a weekly basis, more and more models to be launched, we expect the 3 trillion size class parameter models, there'll be at least 5 or 6 of those in 2 months' time, 2 to 3 months' time from China. And so while the frontier performance continue to be pushed upwards, the cost efficiencies of those become more and more important. And therefore, we introduced a competitive positioning score looking not just at the frontier performance, but what are the cost efficiencies, particularly the margins for inference. That is kind of the core essence of the whole business model, is to generate margins for your inference and eventually cover training costs, eventually cover the overall cost, be a profitable business longer term, but also the financial strength. That is key to how long duration of this competition could last and who eventually consolidates to the top kind of AI model players from China. Similar to what we see in the kind of developed markets in China, we think there's still a process to go through for these players to eventually move up to consolidate towards the top and best position.
1: So financial strength important, that would determine who the eventual winners are. But talk to us about what you're seeing for the moment in terms of cost to performance basis, how you assess, you know, the stack, who's ranking high among the AI model developers.
2: Yeah, so we saw the first scaling up to the 3 trillion size parameters for K3. And now we're talking about some of the new latest developments in the past week was the DeepSeek V4 Flash, which is a 200-ish billion parameter model, much, much smaller. But with post-training, with all of that supervised fine-tuning, we call SFT, the performance has reached closer and closer to front-end top 3 in open weight, according to arena.ai. And we focus on arena.ai because of that voting. It's a blind box kind of voting from actual users. And therefore, we also look at on the video side, Minimax H3 is open weight as well. So these open weight models with much smaller size cost efficiency seem to have moved up in performance as well. But of course, they're much smaller models. So we can't expect it to perform like a 10x larger size model in terms of the full knowledge base. But the process and the actual performance encoding has improved. And coding is generally, in our view, a yes-no answer. And therefore, the improvements of that coding front has been very significant for the Chinese models.
0: I mean, they're coming out with new models. It might sound like I'm exaggerating, but almost on a daily basis now. So I guess my question is, how different really are they from one another? And do we have enough information to determine early who might be best positioned to reign among the Chinese models, reign supreme amongst that group? In let's say in the next 12 months.
2: So we also saw the Quen 3.8 Max.
0: That has been also quite high
2: in the ranks. But as you said, the rankings are moving on a daily basis.
0: Right.
2: And therefore, what we're seeing is the harness layer is now coming in. Who could conquer or gather biggest traffic for the harness layer, the agent layer, where if you go into the harness like a work buddy or the Coda work, which is now called Quen work, then you could switch models at whatever time you want. But all your work flow and agentic functions that you've set up are still in that harness layer. So we're seeing that amongst the internet mega caps, actually, that they're focusing on the harness layer. Our individual AI companies, independents, are also launching their Z code, Minimax code, Kimi code, and all of that different codes equivalent, which is that agent harness layer, or you could switch models at whatever time. But that harness layer is one way for us to get more positive data feedback loop to improve your own model, which is actual usage of coding to improve your own model that drives the further improvement of model performance.
1: So the drive helps revenue, but what about monetization? I mean, where do the profits come?
2: Yeah, so we talk about the open weight, so it's not 100% open source. And what we're seeing is some of these commercial terms with commercial terms licenses are now growing for these AI open weight models. So if you generate more than $20 million a year using these models, then you have to discuss a term on the monetization sharing with the model owners. And we're seeing that. So we've lifted our year-end ARR numbers to $13 billion amongst AI models by year-end this year, previously $10 billion just to a month ago when we published the primer. And so that increases mainly on this very strong adoption of token numbers. We've seen that from some third-party platforms like OpenRouter. The token numbers are growing. The API channels is where, to your question, that they're monetizing on every token, on pricing, input, output, and kind of KB cash, all of that blends together. But that ARR is ramping up, but not all of the models go through their own API channel. So therefore, this community license is opening up a new venue for US hyperscalers, neoclouds, or to house these models, and a new revenue sharing kind of stream of revenues that could drive these Chinese AI model revenues.
0: Do you see, this is for the independent AI labs, do you see a path to profitability? Does it matter that they're currently perhaps not profitable from a stock analysis perspective?
2: So we got to look into the unit economics and at what level of gross margins will cover enough of your token numbers on a daily basis, margins for your inference that covers training cost and and EBIT. In our estimate, it's more like 2028 to 2029, depending on which of the frontier level or more kind of agentic, which is currently priced at very, very low prices. But that will drive further and further adoption and a path closer to AGI. Therefore, the agentic AI is where our government research globally and our U.S. teams are expecting the 24x in token numbers from now to 2030. That increase in tokens will likely bring a much bigger pie of tokens and then the revenue pool and the gross profits that could cover the business models of these companies. But we're also watchful for regulations, all the different things that could impact the swing of the revenue forecast that we have for the Chinese AI models.
1: It sounds like also, as you alluded to, workplace applications seem to be the next realm of competition. Where does this leave the older internet names? I mean, how do things stack up then?
2: Yeah, so amongst the mega caps, ByteDance, Alibaba, Tencent, they have been focusing on various aspects of frontier, either the Quen 3.8 Max that we talked about, or Tencent Hunyuan 3 HY3 is actually a much smaller model, but has very low cost and a much lower pricing setup. And then we think ByteDance is a multimodal focused, which means not just their text model, Doubao, and a consumer-facing app that is number one in China, but they also have a very strong multimodal video generation called C Dream for image. So C-Dance is where recently the H3 from Minimax is coming up with an open weight approach. So if we looked at the DeepSeek moment, which is the open source approach for text models, then the recent launch of Minimax H3 actually bringing a open weight really useful and comprehensive model up to the open weight. So yes, competition will increase, but our mega caps are first focused on keeping themselves in the model layer, but also the harness that we talked about. Mm-hmm. And we haven't talked about yet is cloud and data centers, which is our top subsector in China internet.
0: Is that okay? So my question is, what's the best way to play China AI now?
2: Across, we think we believe the growth in tokens and the CapEx uplift that we're anticipating for the second half of this year as domestic chip supply increases, cloud and data centers are our top preferred subsector, and that's where the hyperscalers, which are the internet mega caps, are best positioned with strong cash flows, the ability to fund the CapEx and grow a cloud business, where we're estimating 45% growth for Alibaba cloud business in the June quarter that we anticipate. So these are the key numbers that are actually driving the growth is driven by the token numbers that we talked about across the model stack and the agentic driven tokens.
0: Fantastic. Yeah, some of the names there, GDS, VNet, Alibaba, and Kingsoft Cloud. The price targets, just to mention, on Jirpu is 1610, Minimax is 800. That was Ronald Kung, head of Asia Internet Research at Goldman Sachs. Right, ahead on shows, you're not going to want to miss this one, okay? You're going to be quite surprised to see, actually, some of the results here. So Riva Gujon from Rhodium will be joining us in about 30 minutes from now. So they've actually done an analysis on several metrics, how the U.S. stacks up against China or vice versa across not just chips, but the entire, everything that needs to go into an AI supply chain. They've stacked that. The report card is out. We'll talk about that at those times on your screens. Lots more ahead. This is Bloomberg.

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2: Welcome to the world of decentralized finance. 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

0: rating dog. Not our favorite craft beer. That is the latest private survey that's coming out today. So we're looking at composite and services. And we're looking at 50.4 on services, so above 50. That's coming in, though, a few points shorter than estimates there. On the composite side, also an expansion at 50.8. I should note, while in expansion, both are a drop from the previous month. And the other one, of course, missing estimates there.
1: And this follows on from the manufacturing PMIs. Yeah. That we've been seeing softening as well into contraction. Let's talk about memory, though, because we've been trying to dissect among the top three so far. Is there chunks in memory that's, you know, really giving them a run for their money? CXMT is said to be poised to produce smartphone memory chips on par with the industry's most advanced designs. Our Chief North Asia Correspondent Steve Engel is with us. So, Steve, what do we know?
2: Yeah, this would be a very interesting development, obviously, because CXMT really coming onto the global stage as far as awareness and with their big listing and the like. Only recently, of course, there's that big triopoly between SK Hynix and Samsung Electronics and Micron that really dominate the memory chip space. And obviously, the industry is faced with shortages with all the developments in AI. So on the one hand, if CXMT is coming out with the advanced sixth generation low power double data rate DDR chips that would be on par with the most advanced chips from those three big companies, that would be a significant development. It's something that some even in Silicon Valley have called for because of the shortage, right? But again, CXMT is on the Pentagon blacklist, so there's all kinds of different export restrictions that could come into play here. But again, this is the kind of memory chip that would allow, you know, lower power, faster efficiency, power efficiency, I should say, faster speeds that allows you to do AI apps locally. So on your smartphone, on your laptops. So this is according to a source right now. So we'll have to see if this can come to fruition. It would be a big development for Beijing's pursuit of self-sufficiency in these kind of indigenous technology developments amid those export restrictions.
0: And not that challenges have stood in the way. For the most part, they've found a way to solutions for that. But what remain the biggest challenges here that they need to sort of dissect?
2: Well, to produce one is fine. Can you do it at scale? They can probably do it at a cheaper price point, but can you reach the scalability and the efficiency of the longstanding players? That would probably be the biggest question. And can they keep pace with the rapid development and the pace of development? Because SK Hynix, for one, has their most announced in March, I believe, their most recent sixth generation low power LPDDR6. That's the next generation. Also, Samsung Electronics has talked about they have the similar thing in the pipeline. And SK Hynix is talking about just from one generation to the next, 33% faster speeds and also 20% more power efficiency than the LPDDR5X. So again, it's can you build it at scale and can you keep up with the efficiencies that the existing players have.
0: Steve, thank you so much. Stephen Engel there. Our Chief North Asia Correspondent, market reaction, if any, on your screens. We're flat on CXMT. We're up in Korea, but that's perhaps down to most other tailwinds we're feeling across the risk asset space here in the Asia Pacific today. I look at markets on that note. Lots more ahead. We'll take a short break. This is Bloomberg.

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1: We're talks going with the EU regulator on this, though.
2: Look, as I told you, I interact a lot with Americans and Chinese players, and we see Trump fighting for their companies all the time. We see the Chinese fighting for their companies all the time. Here in Europe, I feel I'm fighting against the European regulators. Not that they are fighting for us, they are fighting against us. It's a big mistake, because we need to have really big global tech leaders in Europe.
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3: Bringing you up-to-the-minute geopolitical news whenever and wherever it happens. I'm Stephen Engel at Japan's Akasaka Palace in Tokyo, and this is Bloomberg.
4: Here are some of the corporate stories we're following. Paramount posted a surprise surge in second quarter profits as cost cuts tied to its Skydance merger continued to pay off. Adjusted EBITDA rose 27% to $1.1 billion, while streaming profits jumped and Paramount Plus subscriber growth topped estimates. The company said it still expects its proposed $110 billion acquisition of Warner Brothers Discovery to close despite mounting legal challenges.
5: We remain highly confident that this transaction will close, and we're preparing for basically a successful combination once it does. If you take a step back and just look at exactly where we are today, we've received approvals from basically, you know, 65 regulators representing 65 countries around the world, you know, including the United States federal government, Canada, European Union, China, and many more.
4: Blackstone is said to be exploring a second mega debt package to finance Anthropic's use of Google AI chips. Sources say one initial proposal was for at least $36 billion of debt. If finalized, the deal would exceed the $35 billion of debt lined up by Apollo and Blackstone some 2 months ago to fund Anthropic's lease of Google's custom chips. Bloomberg has learned that Anthropic has struck a $10 billion deal for computing capacity from NVIDIA-backed startup Volta Infra. Volta earlier said it secured a deal with an unnamed AI lab and the agreement will run for 6 years. This is Anthropic's latest effort to secure the computing power needed to meet its growing demand for AI products. And AI models from OpenAI as well as Anthropic have been involved in previously unreported cybersecurity incidents. The UK's AI Security Institute says during an evaluation, Mythos 5 and GPT 5.6 Sol models engaged in what it called sustained potentially harmful activity against people and organizations. OpenAI and Anthropic are now working with the Institute to investigate the incidents. And AMD shares dropped in late trade after the chipmaker gave an underwhelming sales outlook. Its third quarter revenue will come in around $13 billion, missing some of the most bullish estimates. CEO Lisa Su told analysts the company expects its data center revenue to more than double in 2027, with growth that could come in at more than 100%. And it's interesting, we're seeing the aftermarket performance in AMD. It's negative, but the CapEx and how they've leaned in to it, along with the likes of SpaceX, that seems to be propelling tech stocks in the region.
6: I mean, it really is, right? Someone's cost is someone else's revenue, right? And I think it's, there we go, on your screens, right? Perhaps that's the further down the supply chain is how the markets are playing it. These hardware names are, as you can see, seeing some decent upside. Hang Seng Tech up 0.6%. Some of that, of course, goes into that other benchmark you see bottom of your screens. Part of that also is we are still getting a rally across some of the AI labs, AI houses like Jirpu and Minimax. Interesting, the price action in the last 30 minutes is we are still down, but we're coming off lows quite quickly. We're now at about half the losses in the opening minutes for some of these optical stocks. They're trimming that. Solar stocks on the way up last we checked. We'll talk more about that. Plus, of course, the broader markets, correct myself, we're now down in that. Lots more ahead. This is Bloomberg.
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0: Welcome back to the China Show. Here's a look at the Hang Seng half hour into the session. Of course, David, we've been watching these confluence of tech factors when it comes to the headway that the memory maker seems to be making, but also the tailwind from the SpaceX AMD capital expenditure that seems to be driving maybe more of that AI momentum in trade today that's coming up. And we're seeing, though, moving off those session lows, the Hang Seng, the drag today that we're seeing is those financial related stocks, including the likes of HSBC. Of course, just a day ago, we did see them, disappointing on the share buyback. That's among the stocks that we'll be watching in the session today.
1: Yeah, I mean, the stock's done very well, right? I think we're down 1.4% on 5HK. We're just getting some lines coming through. This perhaps looks to be related to notes. So they've offered to buy back notes of up to, I'm looking at, $5 billion. So they've announced a tender offer for four series of notes, I think, just to talk about, of course, the use of capital in as far as the capital structure is concerned. We touched on the bid we're seeing across the supply chain today, right? So the Nikkei is showing up quite nicely. Kospi's up 4.6. We talked about Lenovo and some of the hardware names here in Hong Kong. Taiwan up 3.3%, coming up on your screens. And, of course, the next board is going to show you some of the individual names across these markets. And Oz, of course, in case you missed that, to the point we just made on financials being doing very well. Financials and commodities is the bread and butter of the ASX 200. And we did hit a fresh record early in the session. Very nice rally across the tech space, as you can see on your screen. Softer dollar helps, and softer dollar is one what we have currently, whether that's you looking at the Asia dollar index on the Bloomberg terminal or the MSCI gauge, both also showing up this breakout in either, of course, which is Asian FX or EMFX as an overlap between the two. There we go. Very nicely on your screen. So pick your poison between the two here.
0: Yep. And also watching these dim sum bonds, right? You've been highlighting how that sale
1: so
0: is coming
1: exciting.
0: Online.
1: I'm very excited for this today.
0: Yeah? You got appetite for that?
1: I do. In fact, for those in the Hong Kong office and the Bloomberg today, we really had a very nice spread for breakfast.
0: I missed it.
1: You did. You were very busy. I tried to get Min Min involved, but she wasn't having any of the pumpkin congee that was served at the dim sum room today. But very nice. You had radish.
0: Is that what
1: cake.
0: I was smelling? Okay, that makes sense now.
1: Yes,
0: okay.
1: Yes. Unfortunately, well, you have another go because we get, of course, that offer in about this hour. Varied amounts for varied tenors, including an onshore, by the way, which is a $73 billion on your screens, 30-year bonds. That's on deck today. Okay. Should we talk about oil?
0: Or bonds, maybe?
1: Or
0: we
1: everything
0: can
1: else?
0: You talking about bonds,
1: yeah, yeah.
0: Treasuries, and everything else in the mix.
1: Yeah.
0: David Savage joins us now from the MLife team, of course. So, David, what are you seeing, dim sum aside, in Treasuries specifically? I mean, came into this week. There was a bit softness in terms of Treasury auctions on the short end. Next week, we have longer dated tenors that are up for sale. But then, you know, oil aside, I guess investors' concerns about Kevin Walsh, that's kind of been, you know, sidelined in a way.
2: Yeah, I think it's been interesting to see that, you know, the reaction in the bond market has been, you know, somewhat more muted to the declines in oil prices. It's obviously helped, particularly the long end. But I think if you look at bond volatility, it's still very elevated. It's nowhere near sort of the lows we saw about a month ago. And I think that shows bond investors, are still, you know, perhaps more skeptical than equity investors on, you know, whether we see a normalization of energy flows through the Strait of Hormuz. Mm-hmm. But also, I think it points to the fact that there's other drivers for higher bond yields. You noted, you know, some issues in terms of credibility at the Fed. But also, I think it's just this AI CapEx story, I think, continues to drive on the bond side, bond yields higher. It's you know, as AI CapEx spending continues to rise, it insulates economic growth, but it's also going to keep pushing up yields. So I think that's going to continue to push up bond yields, even in the absence of another spike in oil prices. But I think that's definitely at risk.
1: I mean, just to mention, I'm glad you brought up oil. We're just getting a news headline coming through out of Axios right now that the U.S. is nearing a deal Hormuz deal, to be more specific and sort of more accurate, aiming for a Wednesday announcement. I think we are seeing a slight downtick in oil prices as we speak, and I think the equity market is responding. If it is, of course, this headline it's responding to.
0: Brent sitting, you know, nicely below the 80 handle. So.
1: Yes, it is. So. And equity markets, yeah, we are seeing a little bit of an uptick there. That brings me to the second point here. TAIEX, KOSPI, the Nikkei. Every time Chinese markets get some momentum going, we get reminded of the old school winners like the ones I just mentioned. Mm. How do we look at that? Are the old winners still the new winners right now?
2: Yeah, it's definitely been the story, certainly the last sort of four sessions. We've seen the SOX index post its best 4 days since March 2020. So it's definitely been sort of a reversal of what we saw basically through July, where we did see, you know, rotation out of those first half winners. I do think, you know, the Chinese competition story, I think that's going to continue to sort of plague and complicate sort of the the infrastructure rally that was so broad based across Asia's big equity benchmarks in the first half. So I think the real risk of commoditization, both at the AI intelligence layer and the infrastructure layer, I think that's going to continue to be a narrative that's going to continue to complicate the rally. So yes, we're seeing some good gains today, but I think another part where we're seeing the weakness in the Chinex, I think that underscores that this is going to be a more complicated trade in the second half than it was in the first half.
1: David Savage, thank you so much. Our MLive strategist there. I think just to add to the complication that David just alluded to there, of course, the optical, not illusion, it's certainly something tangible that we're trading on today. And the news coming out of Reuters that the White House is reportedly planning to ban some of the components, Chinese-made components, whether that's Chinese-made, Chinese company-made, or is it Chinese, or is it origin-based? We still don't know, of course, the details on that. But effectively looking to draft rules to ban such going into U.S. data centers. That's according to Reuters. Min, our China correspondent, is here to talk us through what specific components will be banned and how do we define which companies will be affected.
3: Yeah, it looks like the list of things that are getting banned is just going longer and longer, right? Previously, we were talking about robots, and then it was power inverters. Before that, there were routers that were being banned as well, and now it's these optical fibers, the optical modules that are being used in data centers. And again, the pretext is that there is national security risk if malware are being installed, and then they could steal American data and disrupt these data center services. So in terms of companies, of course, Zhongji InnoLight is the number one, the absolute biggest market share holder right now, and YeoptoLink is the number two. And together, all of these big Chinese players make up more than half of the global market share. So again, it depends on how strictly that law is going to be implemented, right? If it bans all products coming from these companies, then the impact will be huge. But if it only bans products coming out of China geographically, many of these companies are prepared. They have already in the last few years started shifting production out of China to Southeast Asia, for example. So that could blunt some of that impact there.
0: And the justification for this reported ban, it seems to be tied to a Salt Typhoon hacking campaign several years back.
3: Yes, that was back in 2024, where U.S. intelligence officials were accusing Chinese actors of hacking into the phone records of certain high-profile politicians.

0: bringing you up-to-the-minute news whenever and wherever it happens. I'm Lisa Abramowitz in Rio de Janeiro, and this is Bloomberg.
1: When news breaks,
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3: In case you missed it, on Bloomberg Surveillance.
4: We're journalists, we've got to ask, can this really continue at this rate?
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0: What are the potential thresholds that could potentially stymie some of the pipeline?
5: People are borrowing because they see opportunity, whether it's equipment buying, whether it's hiring, whether it's building a plant, whether it's inventory buildup.
3: Don't miss Bloomberg Surveillance live every weekday.
6: 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This is Bloomberg Surveillance.
7: 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Context changes everything.
8: All right, as promised, we're continuing that conversation on the AI stack, and we have the likes of Rhodium Group also. This new report dissecting the AI competition and where China stands compared with the US and other G7 countries. They think Beijing is competing on a different axis with a focus on AI deployment as it becomes a default supplier of physical AI. And China's chokehold on critical raw materials, well, this also means that it has the ability to throttle the tech ambitions of the U.S. and its partners.
9: Yeah, looking at some of the numbers, the quantitative analysis on the back of the qualitative, and as you can see the scorecard on your screens, it also says that the U.S. is unable to match China's scale alone. So take a look at this. They're higher the number, the greater the dominance, 4 being the perfect score, 0 being you're completely dependent on somebody else. In their own assessment, China leads the U.S. in sectors like critical raw materials, energy, and AI models, but where it does fall short is in chips, but as you can see, that is in itself also very, very close. Let's bring in the co-author of that report, Riva Gujon, director at the Rhodium Group, joining us now. Riva, good morning from the Asia Pacific. Thank you. Fantastic set of analysis and report and numbers here. Well, we took you through the findings. We took our viewers through the findings. Lay out what's important in your view here. Now we have the numbers.
10: Yeah, exactly. I mean, there are a lot of definitions of the tech stack out there. You've got Jensen's five-layer cake. The U.S. AI action plan focuses on chips, models, and apps. But I would argue that's too myopic of a view, and we really need to assume a more holistic understanding of the tech stack so we're not just flattering areas of existing strengths, but also taking a hard look at where China's playing to its asymmetric strengths. So you can see kind of where that baseline falls out today. And no surprise, of course, where China has some key advantages on critical inputs. It's at pretty much at parity at the model layer with open weight models competing with frontier labs in the U.S. But some overlooked areas as well, connectivity infrastructure, where AI and 6G come together. That's where China's obviously building on a big telecom footprint, and it plans to build on that, particularly in the global south. And then, of course, it has a very powerful manufacturing base to position itself to dominate in physical AI applications when we're looking at advanced robotics and other applications. And-

0: And so this is, you know, a way to just break this down of where we stand today, but also to look into the future a bit, right? Because if we look into the 2030s and we understand how these AI systems are going to operate, there's some inherent security vulnerabilities there that's going to drive home the question of what constitutes trustworthiness in AI systems, who qualifies for that, who gets to feed into defense industrial base structures, you know, where that's really going to matter. And that's where we come back to this broader argument on what does it take to achieve economic scale that can compete with China, both on the supply side in production capacity, as well as on the demand side in terms of the total addressable market.
1: Reva, I'm glad you raised the security angle. I mean, we've been trying to understand as well when it comes to the likes of OpenAI, Anthropic, these recent cyber failings. I mean, the extent in which that also maybe makes more of a case for perhaps the Chinese AI models that have been coming out. Do they have a better hold on security in a way?
0: Well, so we are in this phase of highly powerful models now, not just in the cyber domain, right? But we could see force multiplying effects in bio and other threat capabilities. And so that's a forcing function on both sides, both in Beijing and Washington, in figuring out how to delineate safeguards, where to draw the line on where you gate frontier models. This is all very actively under debate. But again, if you look into the 2030s, we're talking about the development of hyper-connected AI systems, right? In the 6G era, so sensors and edge devices and models that are all wired into critical infrastructure. And so what that means is, you know, the surface area for any kind of adversarial attack vastly expands. And so cyber and data exposure become an inherent feature of the stack. And that's important, right? Because again, then who are you going to trust to feed into those supplier networks, where that in some ways too restrictions carve out a market opportunity. And I think that's where you're starting to see some U.S. actions lean. Just earlier in the segment, you were talking about the FCC action on optical transceivers going into data centers. But there's, and then robotics, drones, all kinds of different targets. That's part of this picture.
2: Yeah, well, I was going to get to whether the, you know, policymakers are focused, I would say not on the right thing, but too limited in the scope that they're trying to, you know, create some distance between hardware and the supply chain that goes into that. So I guess my question is, does it seem like there is a coherent strategy on the part of U.S. policymakers? And if there is one, should that include others, or can the U.S. go at it alone?
0: Coherent is not the word I would use here. It's kind of a mad dash effort, right? When you see on the critical raw material side, where to diversify as fast as you can, where China holds very significant leverage, of course, still trying to build out the energy infrastructure, but still a lot of constraints there. And then, of course, you know, as we talked about, there are other areas of the stack that need focus. So this needs a more holistic approach. The U.S. cannot go at it alone. It does have a lot of strength that keeps layers of the stack, but you look at semiconductors, obviously that's not a U.S. go-it-alone strategy. Those are very complex global supply chains that involve key tech partners. But again, when we look at, you know, connected devices, what's the manufacturing base you need to meaningfully diversify away from China? Obviously, the U.S. cannot do that alone. And then again, in total demand as well, you need key markets. That's where markets like India play a role. And this is part of that coalition effort where, you know, it's there for the taking if the U.S. applied a more coherent strategy. We're not there today. Certainly, it's a pretty politically fractious climate still. But this is what's at stake as we head into the 2030s.
1: Reva, as you allude to, it is complicated among the G7s, the sort of cooperation in AI. Do you expect more divergence then within the G7, you know, the allies there? If not, then how do you think they can compete with China in terms of scale?
0: Yeah. So on the one hand, there is common ground in the urgency to diversify, particularly in critical inputs. There's common ground in recognizing that there are very credible cyber and data vulnerabilities that need to be addressed. Now, the tools and the timeline to do that, that's what's varying considerably. And you don't have the style of U.S. leadership, right, to kind of steer everyone along and helping define what are those economic security standards with the kind of political goodwill you would need to create that coalition. So on the one hand, you're looking for de facto convergence, right, where different countries are doing things and swimming in the same direction, but they're doing that more or less independently, which still has important effects collectively at the end of the day. But you also have tech sovereignty that is a very strong current in this matrix. And so as each country, each bloc is looking at what can they do as they look at each layer of the stack, where they can lean in and build a more credible tech sovereignty play, but also where critical dependencies need to be accepted within that coalition, and where redundancy and wasted time also can compromise the objective of reaching commercial scale. And that's where I think it's really important to get, you know, companies understand this very well. And tying an economic security agenda to a market scale argument is going to be an important feature moving forward. We'll see if we get there.
2: And just in terms of, you know, picking your battles, what specific fronts are worth fighting for? We know, of course, China leads in some cases, in most cases, because of just years of industrial policies. What I'm trying to get to is has the boat, you know, just gone too far from the dock at this point in time on certain fronts? Where would you focus the attention if you were to advise, of course, policymakers?
0: Yeah, well, I mean, there's, on the one hand, there's the defense of existing strengths, right? So obviously where the U.S. and its partners have strengths in the lead in semiconductors, for example, in total aggregate compute, there are still gaps there on, so there are no restrictions, for example, on remote access to high performance compute. There are still some outstanding measures there in terms of the semiconductor manufacturing equipment controls and how far those could go. So there's sort of a foundational layer there still that applies. But then again, looking forward, right now, the big question is around potential model restrictions. But it's a very thorny debate, because when you look at the scoreboard and that model leaderboard in particular, Chinese open weight models are clearly competing at the frontier. And so you can't really go forward decisively in restrictions before you have viable alternatives in the open market. And so that's part of the dilemma here that's feeding into the debate. But in device ecosystems, critical inputs, you can't solve for one problem, for example, on a critical mineral or a refined material on the one end of the supply chain, but then create bigger dependencies downstream for an intermediate component or at the device level itself. So that's really where that holistic approach comes into play, and understanding how this all fits together, where different countries are positioning themselves, who actually have a lot of political will and want to position themselves in this tech stack competition, have that be part of these trade arrangements that it's striking with the U.S. But it's going to take moving beyond the ongoing leverage plays, the ongoing trade frictions, to really realize the opportunity at hand, and also, again, what's at stake.
1: Reva, it's been great to have you on the show. Thank you so much for this really nuanced look on the AI race between the U.S. and China. Reva Gujon is director at Rhodium Group. This is Bloomberg.

0: Today's CFOs are reshaping the C-suite. Bloomberg's chief future officer shines a spotlight on these dynamic leaders.
1: What's the skill set that you would advise every aspiring CFO to develop?
2: Psychology.
3: I think analytical skills are important. Obviously, you need to like the numbers. If you don't like numbers, then don't go into finance. You know, it's sort of like a recipe for disaster if you don't like numbers.
4: Not only for the CFO, but also the company's management. That's a communication and a collaboration.
5: I spend a lot of time figuring out how to take the complex and make it simple, and then finding a way to be able to communicate that both internally and externally.
6: I think it's relationships, whether it's working with investors, bankers, with the senior management team, with the board. Having your head down is one thing as a finance person, but keeping your ears open is super important as well. And I think that all of that is what kind of builds out being a successful CFO.
0: Watch Chief Future Officer only on Bloomberg.
1: What is going to be the consequence for U.S. markets?
7: We are seeing modest gains across European equity markets.
8: Take a look at how we're faring when it comes to Asian markets.

0: All right, we're set to get earnings from Cathay Pacific later. The carrier expected to report a surge in profit for the first half of this year. Bloomberg's Asia Aviation and Transport reporter Danny Lee joins us now. So, Danny, we are expecting that jump. What do you think the drivers are? How much momentum is there for the second half?
1: Well, it'll be really interesting to see the breakdown. I mean, Cathay has already flagged it's going to see lower losses from subsidiary
2: European equity markets.
3: Take a look at how we're faring when it comes to Asian markets.

0: Right, we're set to get earnings from Cathay Pacific later. The carrier expected to report a surge in profit for the first half of this year. Bloomberg's Asia Aviation and Transport reporter Danny Lee joins us now. So Danny, we are expecting that jump. What do you think the drivers are? How much momentum is there for the second half?
1: Well, it'll be really interesting to see the breakdown. I mean, Cathay has already flagged it's going to see lower losses from subsidiaries and associates. In particular, Hong Kong Express, its budget subsidiary, lost $500 million last year. So it's flagging an improvement in its performance, although still likely to be loss-making. Mm. And then from the likes of associates like Air China, had lower share of losses or may have made a contribution, at least in the first half. So there is improvement there. And also that bigger jump is also accentuated by this $1.4 billion gain on its Air China stake, which was diluted. Overall, though, it should see a strong performance because of the 17.4% jump in passenger numbers at its main brand. Now, a real boost given what has been going on for all the disruption through the Middle East, mm-hmm. and you know, even though we've had really surging fuel costs.
0: Yeah, how has it been weathering those fuel costs? And given how there's been a lack of capacity increases among some of its rivals, what are you seeing going forward?
1: Well, Cathay has been very quick to put up fuel surcharges. That's been a real pain point, in a sense, for passengers who normally travel. However, Cathay's been putting up surcharges significantly, but it hasn't seen according to
2: how your business day ends often depends on how it begins.

0: It's 11:29 a.m. in Tokyo. Japanese markets going to break in a minute. Of course, we've been watching the yen. It's kind of flat today. I mean, if there was intervention, I mean, as we know from the most available data following Thursday, Friday, it looks like, you know.
1: Well, it looks like they
0: spent. To what effect?
1: They spent some on something big.
0: Yeah.
1: Right.
0: Looks like they didn't do it on Monday, though. From the BOJ data. So that might have been more from algos or, you know, just the investor reaction when we saw the sharp moves in the yen on Monday. Of course, we'll only find out later.
1: Sure.
0: So we're watching still, you know, the idea that the BOJ needs to come out with their messaging maybe a bit more forcefully. Otherwise, you get the likes of the 10-year auction just a day ago out of Japan.
1: That was terrible auction.
0: Weak demand.
1: Yeah.
0: Super weak demand, right? And I think not benefiting from the lack of clarity from the BOJ. How serious are they, you know, when it comes to that potential hike? I think markets are pricing in October fully. Maybe we see September. That seems to be a coin toss for now. But aside from that, of course, we've been watching as well what we're seeing in Japan markets, stocks specifically, given the bounce we're seeing in SoftBank as we watch out for earnings. That is, you know, really the big, big gainer today, and this is coming with the tailwind following on from SpaceX, AMD. I think good vibes for the region overall.
1: Really good vibes for the capex spend, right?
0: Yeah.
1: And the supply chain for Asia. And I think that also goes into the good vibes regarding on the macro front with a softer dollar. It was already, by the way, softer oil. And then on top of that, I think in the last 30 minutes, this news headline perhaps is what's pushing oil down from the session highs right now. And as you can see, we're reversing that to the downside, which is really helping Asia big tech already, apart from the other reasons that we just laid out there. Just to give you an indication of, so on a benchmark basis, up three. That's Japan, Korea, and Taiwan. You want to put some names on that. You're coming up on your screens as well very shortly. So you had the likes of TSMC, Samsung is doing very well. SK Hynix, can we change the page, please, on top of that? And, of course, the optical space in China is also doing well. We'll get to that. But, yes, wait, are we doing optical? It does seem like we're doing optical. Can we do optical first? Then we'll talk about this. So the optical names are actually coming off lows. Thank you. There we go. I stand corrected. We're now actually back almost at session lows. We're trading at slightly higher levels than currently, but yes, certainly this Reuters report is playing out. Markets are reacting first, and then I guess we'll try and figure out the difference later. Back to Asia Big Tech, which is the outperformer today. I won't spend too much time on that. We showed you that already. Mm. But yes, the winners so far are, again, the winners today, like Samsung.
0: Yeah, and this is following on from its unveiling that AI plan. So Samsung is in focus. It touted improved performance, power efficiency, and its most advanced memory hardware. And the system is aimed at overtaking its rivals, SK Hynix Micron Technology. Bloomberg's Asia Tech editor, Mayumi Nagishi, joins us now from Tokyo. So Mayumi, the unveiling of this 3D roadmap, what does this tell us about Samsung's shots at taking on Micron and SK Hynix?
2: Right. So Samsung basically threw down the gauntlet to become the de facto standard for the next, for future generations in high bandwidth memory for AI. So to be clear, all of this is still up in the air. We don't know which way the technology will go, but Samsung announced that they are their next generation will go for sort of vertically stacked HBM. They're calling it ZHBM, and they're saying that in two generations' time, this will increase output and performance by multiples. The race is on to become the de facto standard for future generations. To be clear, we're still at HBM4, and right now Samsung is saying this ZHBM will be like 8 times, 10 times more powerful than HBM5, which it has still to be announced, and there's no timeline for this. All these memory companies, Samsung, SK Hynix, Micron, Kioxia, they're now scrambling to get to dictate which direction the technology is going to go. It's important to understand that if any of these companies choose the wrong processes or the wrong technologies, that could throw them off in the race. Like with the current HBM generation, SK Hynix got a two-generation lead precisely because Samsung chose the wrong technological processes, the wrong manufacturing processes, yielding that, giving SK Hynix years of a lead and an edge with NVIDIA. So choosing the technology, promoting their technology, winning NVIDIA's backing for your technology is extremely crucial in the year or two ahead.
1: That's a good point. I mean, is first mover still an advantage given current dynamics in this market, where also, you know, things are moving very quickly, and you know, on one side of the supply chain, you have, you know, the top players asking their supply chain to create new products. So how do we need to be looking at, you know, whether or not you are in fact in an advantageous position to come up with the newest technology?
2: Now, this is interesting because NVIDIA is boasting that they actually hold the important levers, that they can change the architecture to sort of change the reliance of AI systems on different parts of memory, so different kinds of memory, that they could say, okay, well, there's a shortage of HBM, the HBM processes are too expensive, so we're going to change the architecture so that AI systems are more reliant on NAND or SRAM. So there is a lot of these factors are moving, you know, are in flux all the time, and as you said, everything is moving so quickly that it's like all these companies are jockeying for position right now and lobbying NVIDIA and AMD and saying their technology is better, their technology is more energy efficient, their technology can pack more memory and data into AI systems as inference demands more and more memory and context for AI to perform.
1: Mayumi Nagishi there, thank you so much. Our Asia Tech editor on the what we understand so far about perhaps the future foray as it pertains to memory. We have lots more ahead here on the program. It's a big day in India today, so we'll get into that in a moment. This is Bloomberg.

0: Join me each week on Wall Street Week for stories of capitalism from business, markets, economics, tech, and climate. More than what you need to know, it's what you need to think about.
1: Also looking at Japanese pharmaceutical manufacturer Shionogi, how it's considering manufacturing some of its capacity, you know, in the U.S. over the next few years as it looks to try and diversify its production base. CEO and President Isao Teshirogi also told Bloomberg's Lisa Du exclusively that Shionogi is pursuing a series of M&A deals.
2: We are looking for a lot of opportunities. Actually, we're actively pursuing minimum three deals today. And of course, we're not able to, guarantee you we're going to go all those three. But this is something that we continuously will do. And of course, Japanese market is very important. And U.S. market is very important, too. And we are going to keep growing the European market as well. So those are the three major geographies we're looking into.
3: Chinese competition, obviously, going back to this, it's a hot topic globally.
2: Yeah.
3: Some pharmaceutical companies have mentioned they're being more cautious about disclosing, certain clinical trial results early because of Chinese pharma abilities to kind of replicate the results or make very similar drugs in a short amount of time. Mm. Is this something that is on your radar and that Shionogi is similarly cautious about?
2: I think in a small molecule area, even historically, was exposed to the things you described. So when we're submitting the intellectual property, we have been very cautious, and we have been aiming to as the thoroughly as possible to create a good IP. So yes, we recognize, but I don't think it's only unique for China. The pharmaceutical companies are so competitive, and everybody is holding a lot of radar screens for the innovation. So it's a competition. We admit that. So having said that, how we maintain our strength, the only thing is we keep running into the top-notch science in terms of how we're going to differentiate ourselves from the other companies.
3: Okay, so the strategy around it hasn't really changed because it's always been quite competitive
2: right.
3: when it comes to small
2: right.
3: molecules. Well, I believe you became CEO and president of Shionogi in 2008, so you've
2: right.
3: been running the company now for almost two decades.
2: Yeah.
3: How are you thinking about kind of the next generation of leadership at the company?
2: Well, this is one of the most important things for our board. Again, in my company's board members almost outside members, so they have to be concerned for the future leadership team of Shionogi. So we are creating the team, both the outside board members and the we picked up the four or five the younger generation who they believe can be a possibility of my successor. So since last year, we're very active in the training all those folks. But at the same time, we acquired the U.S. company. Relationship with Veeve is getting stronger and stronger. So that takes time to heritage what we have been doing to new leadership team. So takes probably 3 to 4 years to almost to create the candidate team to succeed in the current Shionogi, the business model. We just nominated the Dr. John Keller, mm-hmm. the first non-Japanese board member. Mm-hmm. So John and I are almost teaming up to take care of various things, including the relationship with the GSK, U.S. companies. So we try to convey all those experiences experiences and networks to a younger generation in the next 3 to 4 years?
3: There is a lot of rhetoric now globally, I mean, around the world about geopolitical tension, trade barriers. Just last month, U.S. President Trump also had mentioned that he intends to put a big tariff on generics going into the U.S. I understand Shionogi doesn't have a big focus on generics, but you guys are also are very, you know, focused on your message about access to healthcare and medicines. I'm just curious how what you think about this type of kind of tense rhetoric and how it might impact the future of the pharmaceutical industry globally.
2: Well, good question. The pharmaceutical manufacturing, as you know, is heavily regulated by the each country's the health authority, FDA, EMA, PMDA, MHLW. So it's not easy to move the manufacturing site from country A to country B or place A to place B. Having said that, the probably 5 to 10 years landscape, our company's way of thinking is the we really want to almost diversify the manufacturing capabilities, Japan, US, and part of Europe.

0: At 9:30 a.m., the market tells you what it's really thinking.
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0: With deep analysis of the forces driving the price action.
2: Focusing investors on what really matters.
0: Where the money flows, which markets are changing.
2: Conversations with players shaping the narrative.
3: Innovative growth companies gravitate to NASDAQ.
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10: Bringing you up to the minute geopolitical news whenever and wherever it happens. I'm Anne-Marie Hordern in Ankara, Turkey. This is Bloomberg.
11: Okay, I have a feeling this is a headline we'll be talking a lot more in the next couple of hours or so. Reuters reporting Samsung and SK Hynix are testing AMEX chip tools at its, well, at factories in China. We're looking at this specific stock. We're up 11% on the back of that, 12%. This is, of course, a listing on the Chinese mainland. We'll keep an eye on this and how this obviously affects the supply chain conversation, ever-evolving supply chain conversation. But yes, we are trying to figure out more details on this. Market is, it's fair to say, there is some reaction across markets today on the back of this. But the stock was already up going into the last couple of minutes.
12: I think AI cross currents is a fair way to put it.
11: Perfectly.
12: Given how we've also been seeing, it's interesting, foreigners are still selling South Korean stocks, right? But we have been seeing that rebound steadily on the Korean won. Let's take a look at the EMFX complex as well. Given how these lower oil prices, Brent below 80, that's something that's helpful. Perhaps another tailwind. Maybe they break out to the upside as well. We're watching some of these very energy import reliant economies, including India. We have an RBI decision due today. Not expected to do anything. Expected to keep the repo rate at 5.25% for an analysis. Let's bring in Pranju Bhandari, Chief India Economist and Strategist at HSBC. So Pranju, set to keep things on hold, the RBI today, but maybe some tightening in the later parts of the year. What's the thesis? What do you think needs to be done here?
13: Yeah, absolutely. You know, just to take a step back, I think India is in a sweet spot at this point of time. Growth has been holding up pretty well. External finances have really improved with the FX package that the central bank had announced. And inflation hasn't really taken off. So all of this means that the RBI can sit and do nothing in this policy meeting, and we're expecting no change in policy rates. But there are two more policy meetings coming up later in the calendar year in October and December. And our sense is that inflation would have risen enough by then to call for a rate hike both in the October and the December meeting. Overall, we're calling for two rate hikes in this RBI rate hiking cycle. Nothing today, but in October and December.
11: Right. And how does that then feature into your growth forecast, perhaps even for next year? Because I would imagine any hikes this year would show up at the very early, or at the earliest next year.
13: I think there are just too many things going on. I think what we have right now is that growth has been remarkably resilient in India. You know, on the back of a lot of the policy stimulus in the system last year, like GST tax cuts, which are still holding up consumption pretty well. And then in the heart of the energy crisis, we found producers actually produce a lot more rather than cutting down on production, because there was a lot of front loading of production. There was a rise in exports to the U.S. because tariffs levied on India had fallen dramatically from 50% to 10%. So all of that has held growth pretty well. And I think that's going to be the story of most of this calendar year. But come early 2027, I think India needs to grapple with the El Nino, which is expected to strengthen around October, December. And the impact of that, I think, would be felt in early 2027. But, you know, we're not there right now. We're in a place right now where growth is extremely strong.
12: Okay, so growth strong. We've also been seeing how the rupee has been relatively supported. There's been that bit of intervention as well. What are you expecting in terms of how sustainable that all is? Are you expecting more intervention to come as well?
13: Well, the RBI announced a very big package on 5th of June, trying to attract a lot of money from NRIs, the non-resident Indians, putting it back to India. And I think the scheme did very well. In the first 2 months of the scheme, India has been able to get in $40 billion, which is quite a lot. And today, the RBI's war chest of reserves is strong enough for it to intervene quite a lot. And it has been intervening in markets for the last 10 to 15 days in a fairly aggressive way. And my sense is it has firepower to continue that. So from that perspective, I think our outlook on the INR is fairly positive at this point of time. Of course, a lot depends on oil prices. A lot depends on what happens to the US dollar. But the RBI has a lot more reserves to use right now than it had, say, 3 months ago.
11: I was going to ask you that. What do you think they will be using that money? I mean, they could do two things. They could retire. I mean, they could accumulate those reserves, or they could just manage some of their near-term liabilities. Well, which one do you think they'll? And it's a good problem to have. Obviously, these inflows, Pranjal.
13: Well, look, you know, we'll have to see how things turn out. But my sense is that at this point of time, the central bank would want to see an INR which is stable or perhaps outperforming the region, you know, which is what has been happening since the 5th of June. And I think it will use reserves if needed to, you know, to create that environment for the INR. So for now, I think the mode is going to be a little more interventionist. Perhaps later on, you know, it can take a step back.
12: You talked about how growth looks quite robust so far, but what are the risks to that, aside from maybe if we look at El Nino further out into the impact in 2027? Because there are some of these structural bottlenecks for the Indian economy as well, including concerns about job creation.
13: Well, yes, you know, I think job creation is an issue globally right now. But in terms of the main risks that India is facing, there are a couple. I think number one is oil prices. When it goes closer to $90 a barrel, I think it starts hurting the economy. $80 is still fine. But as soon as it's closer to 90, I think that hurts. So that's one big risk. The second is how strong will the El Nino become towards the year end? I think that will matter a lot for agricultural production, which makes up about 20% of India's GDP. And then, of course, there is what happens globally to the U.S. dollar or to U.S. rates. I think a lot of people will also be watching the interest rate differential between India and the U.S. So if, you know, U.S. yields, U.S. rates were to rise, then, you know, how would that look from the FX front is also sort of an important risk that has to be monitored. But I also agree with you that it's not just about all of these short-term things. There's also a lot of reforms that the country is doing. I think the remarkable reform that I have seen in the last 1 year has been the speed with which many trade deals have been signed, you know, with UK, with EU, and a couple of other big countries. And my sense is once these get activated, we could see a lot more FDI inflows into the country and exports. So I would say policymakers really need to focus on getting these trade deals implemented as quickly and as efficiently as possible. I think that will be good for growth and flows into the country.
12: All right, we'll watch whether that unfolds. Thank you so much, Pranjul Bhandari, Chief India Economist and Strategist at HSBC. Now, let's also take a closer look at some of these lines across the terminal a short while ago against the backdrop of what seems like progress among some of these chip tool makers in China. So AMEC seems to have been testing some of these tools for China plants at Samsung and SK Hynix. So that is according to report by Reuters, and coming at a time, I suppose, where China seems to have been making a fair bit of headway on deep ultraviolet lithography. So, you know, maybe that speaks to the point that our analyst was talking about earlier, the AI race and the headway that China's making.
11: Yeah, I mean, this is suddenly we're trying to figure out, most people are trying to figure out, of course, the company. It's a Shanghai-based, of course, makes microfabrication equipment, hence, of course, AMEC. The C being, of course, China. Lots to watch out for today. What else are we tracking? I think I was looking at something else on my telecomputer. But anyway, I'll read what's on it. That's what our job is. Okay, the Hong Kong dollar. We're very close. We're as close as we have been recently to the weekend of the trading band. So watch it closely. Whether we get there, of course, we cannot cross that, of course, with the peg. Brent is down, just to mention that, too. What else to watch today? Cathay earnings. We have a CG AGB auction 30-year and updates in the weather. Lots more ahead on Bloomberg Television. We will see you all tomorrow on The China Show.

0: our top story today. Oil prices are steadying after a two-day decline amid rising hopes for de-escalation in the Middle East. Brent and WTI both trading below $80 a barrel after losing more than 10% in the prior two sessions. Axios is reporting that the US, Iran and Oman are closing in on an interim agreement to reopen the Strait of Hormuz, and they say the deal could be announced as soon as this Wednesday. Qatar earlier said a proposal had been drafted. For more on this, let's get to our Middle East correspondent, Abir Abu Omar, in Dubai. So, Abir, what details do we know about this plan?
1: Good morning, Paul. There's a lot going around this morning about the details about this plan. What we understand and what we've been reporting on over the past few weeks is it really boils down to the Strait of Hormuz, according to a lot of American officials. Our own sourcing, it comes down to reopening the Strait of Hormuz in some way, shape or form. Now, we've reported over the past week or so, Paul, if you remember, about Oman and Iran being in discussions to open a middle pathway in the Strait of Hormuz to get ships and vessels to move a little bit more freely in the Strait of Hormuz. Yesterday, we also reported, citing sources familiar, that Iran could be open to the idea of European nations getting involved to demining the Strait of Hormuz. Now, that is something that it was vehemently opposed to over the past 5 months or so. But what we report is that behind closed doors, Iran has softened up to the idea of getting other nations involved. We'll hear more about whether that is in fact going to happen. But as you mentioned, according to plenty of American officials, a deal could be announced as soon as today. You also mentioned Axios that moments ago, or about an hour ago, reported that that deal could be announced as soon as Wednesday, which is today. And essentially, it will be about the Strait of Hormuz and reopening that. Qatar mediators, what they say is that the language in the draft that they had pinned down to American officials between them and Iran will really be about resuming talks. And Paul, what we reported on over the past month or so, especially since that MOU was signed in Switzerland, the deadline for that MOU is very close. It is this month. That all, of course, has left the window, if you were. And now we're looking at resuming talks between Iran and the United States. But the concessions that we reported on, including the nuclear component, those have taken a back seat for the time being. For now, we are looking at the Strait of Hormuz, other waterways, of course, but mainly the Strait of Hormuz and resuming the much-needed tanker movement there.
0: You mentioned other waterways because there has been some focus on the Red Sea, particularly around the aptly named Gate of Tears. But we're hearing that Saudi Arabia and the Houthi rebels may be in talks as well. What more do we know about that?
1: That's also true. So we also reported, citing our sources, that Saudi Arabia is holding discussions with the Houthis in Yemen. That is, of course, the Iran-backed Houthis in Yemen, using Oman to mediate. So Oman really being a neutral player in the region, in the GCC, mediating between Iran, mediating between the United States, and now between Saudi Arabia and the Houthis in Yemen, who have been striking each other over the past month or so, Paul. So a parallel aggression, if you were, in the Red Sea, which Saudi Arabia has resorted to throughout the course of this war to get its shipments across to the world. And now that even is under attack, or under the threat of getting attacked by the Houthis. So we're reporting that Saudi Arabia, behind closed doors at least, or in private, is resorting to diplomacy. Nothing final yet. The aggression, or the risk of the aggression, still looms around in the Red Sea. That is another waterway that is at risk in the Middle East, possibly having an impact on those energy prices in the foreseeable future. But for the time being, we're reporting a return to diplomacy on that front as well.
0: All right, our Middle East correspondent, Abir Abu Omar in Dubai, thank you. Now, we're also keeping an eye on U.S. Treasuries as falling oil prices curb expectations for Fed rate hikes. We've got the 10-year yield well off where it was at the end of July, where it did break through 4.7. At the moment, the yield now 4.59. We've had a bit of a rally in Treasuries on this good news. The yield on the two-year note is now at the lowest level since July 20. momentum. So the U.S. Treasury yields are reflecting that encouraging situation in the Strait of Hormuz. Let's get a bit more perspective now with Carol Lai, portfolio manager and senior research analyst at Brandywine Global. Manages over $60 billion in assets. Carol, thanks so much for joining us today. And, you know, as I mentioned, we do have yields coming off those peaks we saw about a week ago, largely thanks to the softer oil price. But we have been here before, haven't we? How cognizant of you are possible bumps in the road?
2: Yeah, so thanks, Alan, for having me on. I mean, our outlook really for the rest of the year, you know, just to put all this into perspective, is really that, you know, we, since the beginning of the year, when we came into the year, we have been seeing, you know, much more resilient global growth because, you know, there was a lot of policy accommodation in the past 1.5 years. You see that all in, like, credit growth, you know, picking up global PMIs as well. So it's not surprising that global bond yields have been going up higher, and that has been our view. But it has really been a lot of it driven by real yields. So our view really is that, you know, going forward, global bond yields can remain higher for longer. But in the interim, obviously, as we can see, the Iran war or the cessation of Iran war is actually helping oil prices to come down. So we do expect, you know, that global bond yields can come off a couple more basis points, perhaps. We are actually a bit more than also concerned that going forward, if there's any weakness in U.S. data, of course, it's all very resilient now, but if there is any weakness in, you know, global data, what happens is that then you could have a bit more of a rally in global bond yields.
0: Yeah, maybe we can talk about data in a moment because we do have jobs numbers coming up out of the U.S. But I just want to bring your attention to the longer end of the yield curve there. We've got a 30-year still above 5.15. To what degree do you feel like this is a bit of market commentary around the performance of Kevin Warsh as Fed chair?
2: Yes, I think, you know, global bond investors or bond yields tend, you know, they tend to be what we call bond vigilantes. So the fact that the Fed did not hike rates, the market in itself is trying to signal to the Fed that there should be higher rates going forward. Now, the issue here is that, you know, that there are a mix of factors really on the longest end of the curve, like you said, the 30 years, there's both the real yields that have been going up, and in fact, it's the real yields that have been going up,

0: the market should be playing the ball and not the referee, I think it does add a lot of noise. It is definitely going to, it is providing more volatility into the market. What happens sometimes is that it results in bond yields overshooting itself, which is possibly what we could be seeing here now. The market tends to sometimes run on its own, and the Fed eventually has to come in to kind of rein in the market. But I don't think that's what we're seeing as it is yet.
1: Does Kevin Warsh kind of have a point, though? Because, you know, rates have been so low for so long now. Have markets got used to this kind of commentary from the Fed? And, you know, maybe that's what not what normal actually looks like.
0: Yes, indeed, that is true. If you look at the yield curve, while it has been steepening, it's not as steep, right? So you have a very good point, Paul. It could be that the Fed or Warsh wants the yield curve, in fact, to be steeper going forward. But at the same time, I think they are also quite cautious, right, about having 30-year yields that are too high. In fact, we are very near that kind of levels that we saw previously where, you know, the Fed, the Treasury would start reacting, because I don't think they really want much higher yields from here, because it does add to the interest expense that the U.S. is paying for. If you look at the housing market, it has also been, you know, kind of on the weaker end, because they are in, you know, housing prices are interest rate sensitive. So it's at this moment, it is quite unclear as to where Warsh really wants yields to be at. It's quite confusing, actually, to the market.
1: Well, what are you expecting from the Fed for the rest of 2026? Is there a possibility that we don't get tightening at this point?
0: Well, I think going forward, there are a couple of factors that are in play here, right? The first, I think we need to take note that Warsh did say the market is tightening financial conditions for him already, for the U.S. So that's the first that we need to take note of. So, and then the second thing is that inflation, although it is above 2%, it has been stuck there for a long time. And that's why the market expected them to be hiking. Going forward, there are some signs that actually inflation is on a disinflationary path from here. The second thing as well, the last thing is that Warsh is still, you know, the five various committees are still re-looking at how inflation should be measured, what is the best way, you know, that we should term what inflation is. So given all those circumstances, there is a risk that, you know, the Fed would raise rates once, or in fact twice maybe, but I mean they do sound that, you know, Warsh doesn't sound like he really wants to raise rates overall, and the market has already priced like 2 to 3 times in rate rises, so there really isn't a lot of reason for them to really be raising rates more aggressively here.
1: I'd like to get your view on this joint intervention that we saw as well between the U.S. and Japan in supporting the yen, which has, you know, kind of worked. Here we are at 157.39, way better than we were a week ago in terms of yen strength. President Trump says they were helping out Japan with the weak currency, but I'm wondering to what degree you feel the U.S. was motivated by concerns that rising Japanese yields might have some undesirable spillover effects for U.S. yields.
0: I mean, that is true, because at the end of the day, the U.S. is more concerned about their treasury yields. And there could be that spillover effect via the weaker yen, especially if, for example, we get very weak, you know, the yen goes on unchecked, it goes on to weaken further. It results in rising inflation in, you know, Japan. And then one day the BOJ would be forced to kind of raise rates very rapidly, just like how we see what emerging markets do. I'm not saying that Japan is emerging markets, but, you know, that's typically how it works. And then that, when the BOJ has to raise rates very suddenly, it does result in JGB yields going up higher. And then there is what we call a sudden stop. And it results in, you know, a change in capital flows globally, resulting in perhaps the Japanese having

0: to sell their, you know, their treasuries and then repatriating back into Japan. So I think the U.S. is quite concerned that that effect could come in, right, if they don't put the yen in check now.
1: Now, we saw a somewhat weak 10-year auction for JGBs this week as well. JP Morgan saying avoid JGBs at the moment because the Bank of Japan is so far behind the curve. Is that a position you agree with?
0: Yes, to some extent. The BOJ, as we all know, has been behind the curve. You know, if you look at real policy rates, they are so negative. So there's a lot more space for the BOJ to catch up to in terms of raising rates. The issue here is that obviously the BOJ wants to do it at a more controlled and measured pace, and then eventually reducing that real interest rate gap that we are seeing. So in the meantime, while the BOJ is still not, you know, quickening their pace in terms of a rate rise, it's very difficult for the super long end, especially facing a lot of supply demand issues. It's quite difficult for super long end yields to, you know, come down. But eventually we'll probably get there. It's just, I think it's a matter of timing.
1: All right, Carol, thanks so much for your analysis today. That's Carol Lai, Portfolio Manager at Brandywine Global. Still to come, SpaceX's AI spending throws cold water on its debut earnings after that blockbuster IPO. We'll bring you the details next. This is Bloomberg.

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0: Welcome back. You're watching Insights. SpaceX shares closed lower in late trade after disclosing higher than expected spending on its AI business. Now, this is despite its revenue exceeding estimates in the company's first earnings report after its IPO in June. Bloomberg tech anchor Ed Ludlow has the details.
1: SpaceX spent a staggering $18.4 billion in the quarter, and the vast majority of that, 86%, was on AI infrastructure. But renting out compute capacity or computing power to companies like Google and Anthropic is becoming a major business, and they gave lots of evidence of that. Second, like, where is the growth? SpaceX said they will hit $100 billion in annual revenue run rate by the end of this year, and Musk even went a step further, saying they have line of sight, like complete confidence that SpaceX will hit $1 trillion of real revenue in 2030, pulling forward a target that they set out in their IPO prospectus. Third, Starship. The next test flight could happen later this month. The rocket's heat shield problem that they had in recent tests is essentially solved. And SpaceX expects to begin launching its next generation Starlink V3 satellites and its first orbital AI data center satellites next year. In that case, with NVIDIA compute architecture. Finally, watch out, AT&T, Verizon, and T-Mobile. SpaceX says it's building a hybrid satellite and terrestrial mobile network and believes it can win customers from those U.S. carriers by eliminating dead zones. And the stocks of those carriers reacted sharply during the course of SpaceX's first ever quarterly earnings call. The story is one about growth, short, near, medium term, and long term, but a lot of momentum with SpaceX. This is Ed Ludlow for Bloomberg News in San Francisco.
0: Well, aside from SpaceX, AMD shares also dropped in late trade after the chipmaker gave an underwhelming AI growth outlook. Its third quarter revenue will come in about $13 billion, missing some of the most bullish estimates. Let's talk about the impact of these results on broader markets with Bloomberg's Anthony Stevens. So, Anthony, how are these results bleeding into the market sentiment with the AI trade? You know, we have both SpaceX, AMD suffering a bit after hours.
2: Well, let's talk about those companies individually. So SpaceX was actually up 9% going into results. So it's a bit of a retracement of that move. And the move is about half as much as the implied volatility of the stock going into the earnings. So it's, you know, it's still a bit of a coin toss what the market thinks of SpaceX earnings. But what it means for Asian CapEx is unequivocally, like, very strong, right? They have a huge beat on the AI CapEx budget, about 20% higher than expectation. They're talking about NVIDIA supply lock in. They have very strong metrics around renting out that compute. So across the board, it was a strong result for Asian suppliers. Now, if you move over to AMD, again, some of the stock price reaction has to be put into context with the year-to-date performance of that stock. That stock is up triple digits, much shallower drawdowns than some of the other semiconductor names. So it's up around 140% year-to-date. So an 8% retracement when the earnings fail to clear the best estimates is kind of understandable. They also had very bullish guidance around compute, and that is helping its Asian suppliers and Asian peers. You saw Intel trade about 12% higher into the AMD results. So there's a lot of bullishness in that space. The guidance confirms it, but how the individual stocks are trading seems to be this pattern in the US of good results not completely clearing the biggest expectations and the stocks coming off.
0: Can we compare this to what's happening in Asia today? Because, you know, we've got a broad-based rally, tech doing pretty well. Take a look at the KOSPI up 4%, although, you know, is that just the KOSPI-ing?
2: Look, I think the leads from the overnight kind of earnings and the drop in oil is helping the tech trade, right? The tech trade by nature is a long duration trade. It needs a lot more calm in the treasury market. And we've started to see treasuries calm down as oil's pulled back. EMFX has calmed down as oil's pulled back. And then you have these technology developments alongside a very strong earnings result, right? So Samsung and Hynix both releasing new products, for example. You saw the guidance from AMD on their new products. So Taiwan under the hood, there's a lot of 8-9% up moves. In Japan under the hood, there's a lot of 5-7% up moves. So Japan is actually very healthy on the tech front underneath the hood. So it's across the many markets. So yes, KOSPI is incredibly volatile, but it's also interesting to note on KOSPI, you're seeing a spot up, wall down dynamic. So maybe a little bit more calm going forward in Korea, given the strength of the guidance from the US hyperscalers.
0: Anthony, just returning briefly to SpaceX and some of the big spending plans we've seen and the share price reaction. I mean, does the market have to remember that this is an Elon Musk company? You know, it's big talking, hard charging, big spending, sometimes loss making. Is that just part of the ride?
2: Yeah, look, you know, it was part of the ride yesterday as well. I mean, he was on X talking about earnings. The stock was up 9 and now it's down 8. So volatility comes with the Elon Musk territory. And so does this elevated capex. He has big dreams and he's not backing off from that number. And that is the kind of the dynamic that the U.S. equity market has been shifting to, where they're incrementally more concerned about capex than they were. Obviously, the read-through to Asia is just positive. But in terms of investor tolerance for this capex, the first place that pain is going to show up is probably in the CDS market. That will be very interesting to watch tonight.
0: All right, Bloomberg Markets reporter Anthony Stevens, thank you. Still to come, the RBI expected to hold rates steady, with investors focused on the inflation outlook and any signals on future policy moves. Standard Charter's Anubhuti Sahay is going to give us her take next. This is Bloomberg.

0: case you missed it, I'm Daybreak Europe.
1: What talks going with the EU regulator on this, though?
2: Look, as I told you, I interact a lot with Americans and Chinese.
3: How your business day ends often depends on how it begins.

0: Qatar says an interim proposal has been drafted and both the US and Iran are signalling progress. So quite a lot of optimism around the region this Wednesday. Now we're also keeping an eye on Indian assets as we await the central bank's rate decision. That's coming in the next hour. The RBI widely expected to keep interest rates on hold as policymakers weigh rising inflation risks from volatile oil prices. Bloomberg's Swati Pandey, who leads our South Asia economy and government coverage, joins us now right here in Sydney. So, Swati, a bit of good news for the RBI today in terms of the Strait of Hormuz as well. Is that going to factor into the decision?
1: Definitely. The meeting started on Monday, so it's a three-day meeting, and oil is a big part of Australia's economy, India's economy. India is a huge importer of crude oil. 90% of its needs is imported, and a big chunk of that comes from the Middle East. So definitely a big move there. And Governor Sanjay Malhotra has said a few times now that this is a temporary supply shock and they don't want to react to that. So they would want to see whether any influence from higher oil prices feed into broader inflation and lead to more generalized or broad-based prices, which is not happening yet. There are early signs, but so far inflation is within the RBI's tolerance zone.
0: Yeah, in the wrong half of the tolerance zone, but within the tolerance zone. But the RBI might be spending a bit of time talking about the weather as well, right?
1: That's true. So it's El Nino, and monsoon has been weaker. Monsoon rains have been not as good as previous years, and as a result, the sowing season has been slower or delayed. Rains have picked up in recent weeks, but overall, nationwide, they remain deficient still. So food is the largest component of India's CPI basket. So if that starts to feed into food prices, then that's going to be a worry for the central bank.
0: We have a rupee also, which has strengthened modestly, but it has strengthened. So how much of a factor is this going to be for the bank to consider?
1: So based on my conversation with our colleagues in India and reading economist notes, it looks like the government and the RBI are pleased with the inflows, the dollar inflows that they have received from non-resident Indians, which was one of the measures they had announced to support the currency. So India has received close to $40 billion in foreign funds from overseas Indians, and this is since June, and that is expected to accelerate further in the coming months. So they do look comfortable. So rupee is not obviously out of the woods yet. It's still one of the two weakest performing Asian currencies. So they will have an eye there, especially with the dollar expected to remain strong. But is that a reason for them to tighten policy? It's not a trigger yet.
0: All right, Bloomberg Swati Pandey, who leads our South Asia economy and government coverage. Thank you. Now joining us now is Anubhuti Sahay, head of India Economic Research at Standard Chartered Bank. Anubhuti, thanks so much for your time today. As we were discussing with Swati there, the RBI expected to remain on hold. So what are you going to be watching for in terms of commentary and the path forward after today?
2: Thanks for having me. As very rightly mentioned, by you and your colleague, this meeting is not about rate action. This meeting is clearly about what the commentary is, how the tone of the statement is, and, you know, what the governor says during his address. There will be two or three things which we will watch out very carefully. This is the policy meeting where they will give, for the first time, inflation projection for June 27 quarter. Now, this is important because in the last policy meeting, they gave an above 5% inflation projection for December as well as for March 27 quarter. If this, if they see it persisting going in the June quarter, also, then that can be indicative of higher inflation risks. The second thing would be on what they say when it comes about inflation persistence. Last time, the governor was very clear when he said that a spike towards 5.9% inflation in December is temporary, and after that it comes off. But there has to be, we will be watching out in case if there are any commentary which indicates that their sensitivities to upside risk to inflation is increasing, given that supply risks are becoming frequent rather than one-off. We have the El Nino risk, which you spoke about. As very rightly mentioned, there is an improvement, but sowing is low. And the more important part is that reservoir levels are low, and weather is expected to become drier in another couple of weeks. The second is, overnight, we did hear good news around the geopolitical uncertainty as well as on oil prices. But is it here to stay? So given these uncertainties around supply risks, I think what they have to say will be extremely important to assess if there is any change in their sensitivity to inflation persistence, or do they stick to their word that inflation spike is just one-off?
3: Yes, forecasting is a challenging job at the best of times, made even more complicated when we're talking about variables like monsoons or, the current security situation around the Middle East. So with that in mind, I mean, how are you modeling inflation for the coming quarters? Because it is so difficult to predict what might happen. We've had some encouraging news today, yes, but we've been here before, haven't we?
2: Absolutely. So I think if we look at MPC's forecast of inflation for June 26 and September 26, that has definitely surprised on the lower side. During the June policy meeting, we clearly highlighted that RBI is forecasting inflation at the higher end. And we think they will go and revise down their inflation projection in this meeting marginally. But that marginal downgrade of 10-15 basis points is likely to come with strong hawkish commentary around upside risk to inflation to ensure that the signaling to the market is right. Our view is very similar to RBI in terms of the December and the March inflation trajectory. We also expect December quarter inflation at 5.9% and March quarter inflation anywhere between 5.25 to 5.40. As I mentioned earlier, our view is what would RBI project for the June quarter. Right now, we think it would be, it would be trading closer to 5%. But if RBI projects a number which is higher than 5%, then I think market would become more confident that probably we can see some rate hikes later, if not just as of now. The risk to watch out is if El Nino turns out to be far more intense than what RBI has penciled in its forecast and what we have penciled in our forecast. If that happens, then instead of, say, staying below 6% in the December quarter, if inflation actually surges above 6% and stays there for 3 to 4 months, then the inflation trajectory can look very, very different. And then the rate reaction function also will look different. So I think the risks are far more important to watch out for rather than what the model-based inflation trajectory are saying just as of now.
3: Where do you place the chances that the RBI ends up remaining on hold for an extended period if inflation risk does moderate?
2: If inflation risks moderate, then there is a fair, a high level of probability that RBI might stay on hold. That is our baseline because our inflation projections are very similar to RBI. And RBI and MPC have clearly stated that they want to use the inflation, they want to manage inflation only via a repo rate, as repo rate as the tool. They do not want to deploy repo rate as a tool to manage FX risks or in order to attract capital flow. So they have made this distinction very, very clear, which works well in our view during times of certainty. But during times of uncertainty, we think somewhere if the capital flow story, even if the inflation trajectory is comfortable, if the capital flow story turns out to be weaker, then they might be pushed to go ahead with a couple of rate hikes. That's a risk scenario. That's not a baseline scenario. And they can very well coincide it make it coincidental with higher inflation prints, which are likely to happen in the December and the March quarter.
3: Where would you place the chances of the RBI lifting the rate to defend the currency? I mean, it's not exactly within the mandate, but it would prevent imported inflation. How likely do you think that is? Where do you see the rupee heading from here, linked to that?
2: Yeah. So I think on the using interest rate as a tool to defend currency when the fundamental problem is inadequate FDI flow, I think that has its limitation. And there I clearly sympathize with RBI's view that hiking rates will not alone contain the pace of depreciation. The problem for India is lack of capital flows on AI theme, higher global yields, etc. And they cannot be addressed just by hiking rates continuously, because debt investment in India is far more limited than equity investment. Having said that, I think, as I mentioned before, our baseline scenario is of no hikes, but we do believe that somewhere rates have to be raised by, by 50 basis points or slightly more to disincentivize substituting dollar borrowing with rupee borrowing. That also will help capital flows, even if it is helping at the margin. From a rupee perspective, we are extremely cautious on rupee. The FCNR scheme is valid or runs till September end, and hopefully we have got good flows till now. We'll keep on getting good flows. But once the September deadline is over, the momentum in capital flows is likely to weaken. And that is likely to bring back focus and, would weigh down on rupees. So our year-end forecast is 96, but we do see risk of it trading at a much weaker level than what we are forecasting because of uncertainties on oil prices. Plus, and the most important part, on lack of visibility that capital flows to India, whether it is through the portfolio investment channel or the FDI channel, would turn around in a big way over the next 6 to 12 months. The key thing to watch out here is if government and the RBI come out with another set of measures to attract capital flows. When they announced this whole scheme on June 5th on FCNR and commercial borrowings, etc., both the finance minister and the RBI governor highlighted that there are more measures which have been considered to bring in capital flows onshore. Till now, we have not heard anything, and it makes sense because money continues to flow in. So if they announce something more substantial, then the story can be different. But based on information which we have as of now, we remain cautious on rupee and see rupee trading at a weaker level going forward by end of the year.
3: To what degree do you think the RBI is going to have one eye on the Fed as well? Because, for now, there's still an expectation we'll see some tightening from the Fed before the end of the year. Do you see that influencing the RBI going forward in any way?
2: I think, it would depend a lot on whether Fed hike, the whole context of that Fed hike. If Fed hikes by just one or two times and it coincides with lower inflation, easing capital flow pressure on, easing capital flow pressure coming to India, then the need to hike might not be there. But if it coincides with higher inflation trajectory and continued pressure on capital flows, then I think RBI would definitely react to it. So it would depend a lot more on the context. But as I mentioned earlier, I think the baseline or the best case from the Fed's perspective, and that is what our house view is, that they will not go and hike rates. But even then, even if they're not hiking rates, the US Treasury yields are trading at elevated levels. And that is a challenge to get capital flows back in the country. So we do see a risk that RBI might use the opportunity when inflation is higher to just give a couple of rate hikes just to ensure that some capital starts flowing in as it becomes less attractive to substitute dollar borrowing with rupee borrowing. This is a risk scenario, not the baseline, but hopefully we can see something on that front going forward from a medium term rupee support perspective.
3: All right. Anubhuti Sate, Head of India Economic Research at Standard Chartered Bank. Thanks so much for your insights today. Now, we're about 40 seconds or so away from the open in India. It is, of course, RBI Day. And as we discussed there, no change expected to the cash rate or the repo rate, expected to remain on hold, 5.25%. Now, we had a pretty good day yesterday. Here you're seeing the pre-market, actually. Sensex up 0.8%. We did close closed down a little bit on Tuesday to the tune of about 0.6%. Reliance, one of the suffering some of the heaviest losses. That stock down about 2.1%. We've seen a bit of weirdness towards the close in India as well. There's a new closing auction for stocks with derivatives contracts, which has replaced the old way of calculating the official close. We saw some pretty sharp spikes on Monday and Tuesday at the close. The NSE, though, saying that the auction mechanism is expected to mature and increase with time. Got a couple of stocks reporting today as well to watch out for. Pharma stocks Biocon and Aurobindo among those reporting. Also, the Indian government share sale and Life Insurance Corporation is going to be opening for retail investors also. All right, still to come. Pakistan fintech group API gears up for the IPO of its microfinance bank as it looks to boost its capital base. Our exclusive with its co-founder and CEO, Omer Ansari, is up next. This is Bloomberg.

0: just wanted to say, Primer is back.
1: Oh,
0: we've been scouring the frontiers of science and technology to help explain the difference between the next gold rush and whatever this thing is. And in season two, we're upping the stakes. More danger.
2: Now that is some high-grade uranium mineralization.
3: We used to have a stable climate on this Earth. Right now, we do not.
0: More science.
4: 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Software, hardware, chemistry, physics.
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0: And more CEOs that can nail the photo shoot.
6: Hundreds and hundreds of billions of dollars are at stake.
7: While the problems are economic, the solutions are too.
0: And yes, we will be talking about AI.
8: There is a lot of humanoid hype out there.
0: But our future doesn't run on hype. It runs on innovation. Watch season two on all these lovely channels.

0: 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We are seeing modest gains across European equity markets.
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8: Welcome back. You're watching Insight. Pakistan's Api Microfinance Bank is gearing up to launch an IPO this month. It's aiming to raise as much as $11 million as it seeks to capitalize on the country's busiest year for listings. The bank is targeting investors from Pakistan as well as other emerging markets. Let's get some more on the company's expansion plans with Omer Ansari, co-founder and CEO of Api. Omer, thanks so much for your time today. I'm just wondering if we can start by getting you to tell us a little bit more about the IPO. Have you got a date yet, and why now? How do you see Pakistan's current market setup supporting you?
9: Good morning, Paul, and thank you for having me on. So for us, we believe this is the right time to be looking at raising capital in the local market. It's been a stellar year for the past year, as well as 2 years in Pakistan when it comes to the capital markets in Pakistan. And for us, shoring up our capital base and being able to raise capital domestically is very important for us to continue our growth story. We anticipate that by early September, we should be listing the company. The roadshow has already begun, and the book building will begin closer to the end of the month.
8: So you got about 14% in new shares offered, which is a pretty small float. So what's the intention here? You're trying to maximize control, and how do you balance that against investor appetite?
9: Absolutely. So to put it in context, we're the first fintech or even tech-backed company to actually list in Pakistan. If you look at the makeup of the index, it's predominantly old-school companies in traditional banking or textiles. And so for us, we want to be able to make sure that we are, one, allowing the public to understand what a tech-based company actually looks like, participate in its growth trajectory, and over time, we can start looking at opening up our free float even further, but it's an educational journey as well for the investor here in Pakistan. So for us, we're saying take a look at what we've done so far, come and be able to participate at the beginning of the next leg of our journey, and along the way, we'll be able to create shareholder value and show that beyond the traditional sectors, there is a growth story in the underlying economy.
8: So investors are going to be buying into a microfinance bank subsidiary. You know, the main company is not part of this listing. So how do you persuade investors to price Api Microfinance as a high-tech growth disruptor rather than like a traditional bank?
9: So we, to put it in context again, we had acquired this institution just over 2 years ago, and essentially our DNA is backed by tech-based VCs. So we have Y Combinator, VEF, Speed Invest, which are all international large tech-based fintech, specifically focused venture capital firms, and we've built our company with a very tech-first strategy. And so our acquisition of the bank allowed us to really turn around operations. This bank was losing money hand over fist for about 5 years prior to us taking it on. Within 6 months of us taking over the asset, we've been able to turn it profitable. It's growing. And we believe that our tech DNA allows that to happen. So our cost-income ratio now mimics what you would see from a traditional digital bank in other markets, like a new bank, a Kaspi, for example, which you would not see from a traditional bank in an emerging market. So for us, really, the focus is saying that though this may be a subsidiary of ours, it's our main asset in Pakistan. It is being run like a digital bank. It is a digital bank for everything that we focus on. And so we believe that this is truly our main asset that we will be able to build into being one of the largest digital banks in the country.
8: part of your journey towards profitability was, you know, closing some unprofitable loss-making branches. You digitized operations as well. Can you tell us about some of the other lessons you learned on that journey and where you're looking elsewhere to cut costs?
9: Yeah, look, so for us, as you mentioned, it's very important to be able to start looking and feeling more like a digital bank, which meant that do we need an extensive branch network across the country, which I think is archaic when it comes to emerging markets now. And however, you do need a omnichannel presence. Pakistan's still not the stage where you can go fully digital and fully mobile. And so to build up the liability side of the balance sheet, it's important for you to have physical presence. Kaspi has done this in Kazakhstan. Nubank's done this as well in Brazil. So does Ant in China. So for us, we believe that really the focus needs to be and has been, one, cutting your overheads when it comes to the unnecessary branch network. Second is automation of your operational infrastructure through the likes of essentially using blockchain technology for us to be able to control our ledger, as well as be able to push more transactions through with a smaller amount of team on reconciliation, etc., and start providing other digital products when it comes to lending to the underlying customer base, so our ARPU starts increasing. So if you look at our underlying financials now, we look and feel much more like a digital bank than a traditional bank, and there are a lot more levers of growth for us to be able to pull through to bring our ROE much higher than where we are today.
8: All right, Mayor, thank you so much for joining us today, and all the best with your IPO. That's Mayor Ansari, co-founder and CEO of Appy. All right, before we leave you, let's just take a look at how Asia benchmarks are tracking. It is a broadly positive day. We're seeing green across the screen, the MSCI Asia Pacific better by 2.25% at the moment. The Hang Seng Index also pushing higher. A lot of this rally being driven by tech as well. We're seeing SK Hynix, Samsung Electronics having a very good day in South Korea as well. The Kospi pushing higher by about 4.25%, although that index has been subject to some impressive volatility in recent weeks, as you know. All right. We'll just bring you some pictures now, live shots of President Trump. This is, of course, what's been driving a lot of the optimism, is some hopes that we will see a deal to reopen the Strait of Hormuz. Qatar says an interim proposal has been drafted. Let's listen in.
10: Republicans have
11: I think they should have a good party.

0: Good morning. This is Horizons Middle East and Africa. We have a lot of stories to get through today, starting with the geopolitics in the region, the escalation there, and then the lack of the escalation in the region. We also, of course, have the SpaceX earnings that came out yesterday. We'll discuss them in details. And then the Strait of Hormuz, everything that's happening there, and the deal to get the Strait of Hormuz running. But before we get into all of that, let's take a quick look at where markets are sitting this morning. We've got S&P futures rising 0.3%. This morning, Asia catching up with them 2.3% higher. But let's talk a little bit about the performance of the S&P. It was about 1.9% higher yesterday. We saw the Nasdaq gain a little bit, but also we saw a little bit of moderation in the movement there. MSCI Asia Pacific, as I mentioned, catching up, but specific names in the United States. SpaceX, its inaugural report yesterday. A lot of details to get through today. CapEx was a big discussion for SpaceX and the earnings, but we've got Bloomberg Intelligence that was saying about the SpaceX backlog. The number there was $47 billion. But BI tells us that Anthropic and Google tie-ups will bring at least or about $6 billion to SpaceX in upcoming quarters consecutively. So that's a number to keep an eye on. We were looking at the intricates of that performance. Nonetheless, the shares did drop in the after-hour trading, about 9% lower in after-hour. So we'll see how SpaceX fares later today. But let's also talk about Asian equities that are gaining slightly, well, a lot this morning, after some moderation in the movement since the start of the week. The Kospi is gaining, so that is the underlying movement there. We're also keeping an eye, of course, on the yen's performance. Australian shares hit a record high, so that's a new one for us looking at this morning. But then Brent crude, President Trump speaking at an LA tarmac just moments ago, saying that a deal with Iran could be near over the next 48 hours, something to watch out for. He also said, let's wait and see, or let's see what happens there. We're also reporting on multiple discussions that are happening between Iran and Oman, for example, on opening up the Strait of Hormuz, some movement in the Strait of Hormuz to be seen over the next few days or so. Axios reporting that that deal could be imminent. So we'll watch out throughout the course of the day for that. And then the yield on the 10-year Treasury notes declining 1 basis point this morning. It's holding up gains so far over the past few days. It's been holding up gains from the previous sessions. This is as traders are curbing expectations for an interest rate hike. We're also keeping an eye on gold, still over $4,000 an ounce, a commodity to keep an eye on in the geopolitical sphere that we're seeing. But for a deeper dive into what is happening in Asia this morning, we've got Winnie Su in Hong Kong standing for us. Winnie, what do you have for us this morning?
1: Yeah, good morning, Abir. Well, we are seeing Asian stocks staging a very nice rebound today with a gauge up more than 2% after 2 days of sell-offs and also tracking those gains overnight in the U.S. Of course, we do have a very supportive macro backdrop with oil prices easing, but also when you look at the factors that have really been driving the sell-off recently, including those higher bond yields and also the uncertainty around the AI spending, those have started to turn around as well. And that's why we are seeing the tech-heavy gauges in South Korea and Taiwan both rising more than 3%. As you just mentioned, Australia's benchmark hit that intraday record high as well. But flip aboard, we take a look at that key sector to watch today. It is, in fact, the optical transceiver sector in Asia, because we've learned that the U.S. is reportedly drafting a ban on these Chinese data center components to protect its data center infrastructure. And you can see that the Chinese name, including the likes of Zhongjin Innolight and Eoptolink, both falling more than 5%, while its competitors, the likes of Fujikura and also Sumitomo Electric, are also rising on the back of this. Now, we've learned that these Chinese manufacturers are, in fact, taking up about half of the market share globally. And that is why, for now, strategists are telling us that this is most likely going to be just a negotiation tactic between the U.S. and China because of the big reliance of the U.S. on these Chinese suppliers. Back to you, Abir.
0: All right,
2: Winnie, with all those market details, as usual, she'll be back with us in about 30 minutes. Now, returning to the regional story, oil prices slide below $80 a barrel on optimism. A deal between the U.S. and Iran can be reached that would reopen the Strait of Hormuz and free up supply that is trapped in the Persian Gulf. Qatar said an interim proposal had been drafted, and both Washington and Tehran signaled progress in talks to reopen the waterway. President Trump speaking just minutes ago, saying Iran would be very smart to make a deal. And for more on this developing story, we're now joined by Megan Sutcliffe, principal analyst for the Middle East and Africa at Sibylline. Megan, a pleasure to speak to you always. Let's start with the latest from the region. We were just listening to President Trump at the top of the show, or before the top of the show, speaking at the tarmac, saying that a deal could happen in 48 hours. But this is specific to the Strait of Hormuz. This is not the MOU that we were talking about a month or so ago. So the question is really simple. Where do we go from here?
3: That is certainly the question that everyone is asking at the moment, given the renewed optimism that we're seeing from numerous US officials regarding the progress of negotiations with Iran and, of course, broader dynamics between the US, Iran, Oman, regional parties and the Strait of Hormuz. In the next few days, what we're likely going to see is a continuation of the contact that has been occurring in the past week between Iran and Oman to negotiate some kind of settlement to reopen and coordinate the movement of vessels through the Strait of Hormuz. And if those terms are acceptable to the United States, further statements from individuals like President Trump and the U.S. Secretary of the Treasury, Scott Bessent, indicating that the U.S. is willing to support such an agreement.
2: Megan, I know this is a difficult one to gauge, really, because we've been here multiple times before over the past 6 months or so. But given where things are now and what has been reported, do you think that we're going to see a genuine de-escalation starting with this Hormuz deal? Or is this just a tactical pause to get things moving again, do you think?
3: Well, at present, things do remain relatively unclear. And you're absolutely correct that this is certainly not the first time that we have been in this situation. The pattern of the US threatening to engage in major airstrikes targeting Iran and then claiming there has been a major breakthrough in negotiations is something we have seen numerous times in the course of this conflict. So I wouldn't necessarily say that this is a guarantee of imminent progress or a breakthrough. However, the combination of optimistic statements from the United States regarding dynamics in the region, the progress in the bilateral file between Iran and Oman, and broader market confidence in exactly what this deal could mean for reopening this waterway are cause for cautious optimism. And I would say that we are closer to producing an agreement than we have been over the past few weeks, even if that agreement is not necessarily guaranteed.
2: Megan, we've also reported, Bloomberg has reported that Iran behind closed doors is softening to the idea of having nations, European nations, help in demining the Strait of Hormuz, despite some disagreements in the echelons of power there. Do you think that overall the stance of Iran is softening at the time being? Do they have the incentive to pull back a little bit given where the United States is at the moment?
3: I would say that currently Iran's position is relatively consistent in that it is unwilling to negotiate on certain principles that it has.

0: changing climate there too. A really interesting read about this particular innovation. We'll put a link to it in our podcast show notes. Well, let's bring you more details now on the results from SpaceX. One of the key stories on markets, shares tumbling over 7% in after hours trading. Our aerospace reporter, Lean Al-Rashtan, joins us now for more. Lean, good morning. Investors focusing on the AI capital expenditure numbers from SpaceX. What didn't they like?
1: Good morning, Stephen. So the stock is already under pressure. It's fallen below its IPO price, and that always kind of bursts the bubble that bankers and the company has built around, you know, the appetite for the shares. We also have about 100 billion in shares that are about to be eligible to sell. So you can see where, like, investors were looking to the earnings, and a main focus was the expenses around the AI business, because that's a huge part of the company and because of how capital intensive that division is. So it almost doubled the figure to the figure for those expenses doubled to 15.8 billion. And that's a few billion more than analysts expected. And the company also said that these expenses will continue in the second and in the third and fourth quarter. So investors didn't react well to those figures.
2: Okay. So then in terms of the underlying business performance, because this is the other unusual thing about SpaceX, I mean, these huge lofty ambitions based on things that are yet to come in the future, and then actually the nuts and bolts of what is making money.
1: Mm-hmm. So the report, you know, the company did overall well. The beat revenue estimates, the loss per share came in at 9, analysts had expected 24. So overall, those numbers were good. Then we have the Starlink subscriptions, which fell slightly below analyst estimates, and that's the only profitable part of the business. But on the other hand, we have some of the executives that kind of touted the new market that the company Starlink could enter, and that's for mobile services. So they said they could compete with AT&T and Verizon, and they could unlock revenue that could be hundreds of billions a year. So that kind of gave investors more hope. That kind of cleared a path for that business, for a consumer wireless operator, which we didn't really have before.
0: We also heard, of course, Elon Musk on the earnings call as well. What stood out from his comments?
1: Well, we couldn't really predict what Musk was going to be saying going into this, but we knew he'd make some bold predictions. He said that he expected annual run rate revenue to reach $100 billion by year end. Bloomberg analysts pulled by Bloomberg expected 38.6 billion. So you can see that kind of huge divide. But he seemed very confident of the number. He said that wasn't a question mark, that they were going to achieve that number. They basically could do nothing and reach that figure. He also pulled forward the figure for reaching 1 trillion in revenue by 2030. That's a year ahead of schedule. He even said they could achieve it by 2029. Analysts asked him about Starship, which kind of encapsulates Musk's big plans for space, for sending people, for also Starlink to be able to get more satellites up there. And he said that the cadence of flights would increase rapidly. He said the heat shield, which was a concern for some investors on the rocket, that it's looking very robust. So that also kind of eased some concerns, his confidence in Starship and in reaching that revenue. He also touted this new the larger V3 satellites that could be a huge revenue generator for Starlink, and he said that that should be coming very soon.
2: Okay, pretty interesting, Lean. Thank you so much then for giving us the assessment then from investor perspective, from the analysis of what Musk had to say. That is our aerospace reporter, Lean Al-Rashtan. Thank you.
0: The record low levels in the Danube River are disrupting shipping and crucial power generation along its route in central and southeastern Europe. In Romania, works are underway to increase the water level by a few centimetres to maintain electricity supplies. Our Prague Bureau Chief Andrei Dudek joins us now for more on this story. Andrei, you've been reporting with colleagues from across the region on how this is affecting economies. How widespread is the disruption from this hot weather, which has pushed water levels in the Danube to such levels?
3: The situation, good morning. The situation is quite dire and widespread and expected to get worse in the coming days. It's impacting trade, disrupting tourist cruises, and also

0: our generation, which is skiing countries such as Romania and Hungary, where the Danube River is used to cool off the country's nuclear power plants, and some of the units have to be shut down. And authorities are trying to do everything to avoid a full shutdown because these nuclear power plants are key for power generation in these countries.
1: So what is being done then in response to the situation?
0: Well, in some countries, authorities are just waiting for rain to come, and that's nowhere in sight. But a lot of activity has been happening in Romania. On Monday, authorities there used 400 pounds of explosives to blast a rock formation in the river to divert some of the river flow towards the nuclear plant. Yesterday, dozens of workers were using heavy machinery to break up these rocks and load them onto barges that are expected to be sunk into the river today to divert more water toward the nuclear plant to avoid a full shutdown. All of this is happening at extreme temperatures. Yesterday in the area of Romania, temperatures reached around 41 degrees Celsius. So really difficult conditions, and there's no relief in sight of rain coming in for the rest of the week.
2: What sort of broader economic damage is this causing, Andrea? Because we're talking about a river that, of course, serves a multitude of functions for shipping. But, you know, this effect on power supply is something that has a really significant effect.
0: Right. I mean, it's the second longest river in Europe that flows through 10 countries. So, and this situation has been lasting for days now, so it's very hard to estimate economic impact. But what we've seen so far, authorities in Romania, Hungary, Slovakia are actually asking citizens to lower power consumption, companies to voluntarily decrease their power consumption. So some of them have already done so. Car makers in Romania and Hungary have cut down on production or shut down some production. So we're seeing is, and this is happening at sort of a worse time, especially for Romania, which has been dealing with high deficits and inflation and has an interim government in place after months of political instability. So it's to be seen, but this is not a good time for some of these economies to be dealing with such natural problems.
1: Yeah, natural kind of, well, would we call it a disaster yet? Certainly pretty disturbing, isn't it? Thank you so much for being with us, Andrea. Our Prague Bureau Chief, Andrea Dudik, there talking to us about river levels, the record low levels that we've seen in the Danube. Thank you.
2: And indeed, looking at the detail of that report as well, and it pulls together perspectives from, you know, from Serbia, from Romania, from Slovakia, and across the route of the Danube as well. The kind of multitude of effects this is having on different sectors. It's not just the shipping question or the power question that we're talking about with Andrea there as well, but also, you know, this is a river that's also used for drinking water for some 10 million people across this region too. And there are the effects of this are being felt in so many different ways, and to such an extreme compared to, you know, their residents are used to seeing the level of the river drop and islands appearing in the river in certain parts of it as well. But, you know, one of the comments that our colleagues speaking to people in Belgrade as well, talking about the beach on the river, they're getting larger and they actually have more of a place to be able to sit out in Belgrade that they didn't have. So some light relief among all of the seriousness of what's happening with that. But of course, the question really is when there's going to be enough rain that will actually try and restore some of these water levels and perhaps provide some relief, particularly in those areas that are reliant on it for cooling for power generation, as Andrea was reporting.
1: Yeah, absolutely. 41 degrees expected in Romania, in the last few days and in the coming days. Right, that's one of our top stories for you, top bit of reporting from Bloomberg. Also want to bring you up to speed, though, in terms of the markets this morning, because there's lots to get through. So looking at stocks in Asia, we see them climbing. The MSCI Asia Pacific Index is now up by 2.1%. You've got the Kospi up by 4.5%. Yes, I know it's very volatile. TSMC SK Hynix and Samsung have been leading gains there, even though, as we again heard a little bit earlier, SpaceX and AMD in some ways underwhelmed investors. There are also a couple of really interesting stories that are relevant, you know, between the US and China. And if you're thinking about AI, some Chinese AI stocks are benefiting from the news that the US might not subject Chinese open weight models to government testing in the US. So this means a boost to Minimax and ZAI. This is a Zhipu. And optical stocks, on the flip side, they are being hammered, Zhongji InnoLight, for example, because, again, of US action looking potentially maybe to ban some Chinese components from data centers in the US. So there's some really interesting AI threads that continue. Meanwhile, on the story between the US and Iran, there's more optimism maybe about some kind of deal around the waterway there. The Strait of Hormuz, and so Brent crude futures are trading at $78.98, down by 0.5% this morning. Stock futures are in the green for the US and for Europe. This as 10-year US Treasury yields are down a basis point at 4.6%. Those are the markets. Now, let's get over to Stephen Cowell, who's got a roundup of today's global news headlines, our top stories. Good morning, Stephen.
2: Caroline, thank you. Hopes are rising that the US and Iran could be close to an interim agreement to reopen the Strait of Hormuz. President Trump told reporters that talks are moving along very nicely, adding, "We'll know in 48 hours." The EU's Migration Commissioner says the surge of people crossing into Spain has been brought under control. The attempt to project unity comes after numerous EU leaders used the crisis to publicly criticise Spain's Prime Minister, Pedro Sanchez. And Cuba has restored electricity after nearly 36 hours in its fourth nationwide blackout in less than a month. The country's foreign minister said the repeated outages are the direct consequence of what he described as a, quote, genocidal US blockade. Those are some of our global news headlines.
1: Stephen, thank you so much for that. So we heard actually only just an hour or two ago from President Trump making comments about, you know, the possibility of a deal between the US and Iran. Hopeful, he was saying that we'd hear more in the next 48 hours. And so we want to talk about the Strait of Hormuz now. Our next top interview, Karen Gibson, says that the world is not going to see the Strait of Hormuz reopen for a long time. This is the retired US Lieutenant General who's been speaking to Bloomberg's Joe Matthew and Katie Lyons on Bloomberg's Balance of Power. She was speaking before the latest comments from President Trump. They asked her what she makes of President Trump's many U-turns during the course of the war.
3: I always temper my enthusiasm because there have been a lot of pronouncements that are made for things that don't come to pass, or agreements that are made that aren't implemented. It's frankly not where I'm tracking my own, you know, sources for developments in the Middle East. And many times these agreements, even when they're struck, are much harder to implement than they are to say that we've reached a deal. So I think I am cautiously optimistic in terms of reopening the Strait. That doesn't mean it's going to open tomorrow or return to commercial normalcy in the near term, because there is so much work, so many things to consider. Demining, you know, the specifics of what the administration of the Strait will look like, and commercial shippers and the companies that insure them will expect some trial runs, some demonstration of feasibility and safety before they are willing to send large numbers of vessels through. So, you know, we're not going to see the straits reopen per se tomorrow. Will a vessel go through? I'm sure it probably will, but I don't think we count that as open.
4: Mm-hmm. Well, U.S. Central Command actually just posted on X that within the last 3 months, they've seen to it that 1,000 ships have been able to exit the Strait of Hormuz. Even if we are able to do that, it becomes a question of how long. Can the U.S. maintain this blockade, this support of commercial vessels indefinitely?
3: Yeah. So there are two different things. You know, the blockade is preventing vessels from, that's about putting the economic squeeze in Iran by preventing vessels from getting to their ports. Work that is done to open the strait, you know, U.S. Central Command, where I worked and, you know,
4: led their intelligence.
3: Right. You know, they've done a tremendous job of destroying a great deal of Iran's military capability, but they haven't eliminated it. And frankly, they will never eliminate entirely the ability to choke off the strait because the target of that strategically is commercial shippers. And it doesn't take much to shake their confidence as they weigh the potential for profit against a perception of risk. And all Iran has to do is elevate their perception of risk mm-hmm. to impact the flow of ships. That's a very high bar for us to eliminate. Frankly, I would say impossible.
5: The president talks a lot about our satellite capabilities. For instance, Pickaxe Mountain, we've been watching it. He says every day we can mow the lawn whenever we want to. I'm wondering to what extent we have on-the-ground intelligence in Iran, the extent to which we know what people are thinking and what the regime is doing. Do we have enough human assets to understand what's happening?
3: Well, Joe, if I had details on our intelligence on the ground, I would not tell you. And I would not tell you on television. But I would say, you know, I look at two things. One, you know, we've already talked now about our ability to degrade their capability, but not to eliminate it. Mm-hmm. The other half of the coin, though, and this is what I actually find more bothersome, is there's no indication that we've moved the needle on Iran's strategic calculus, that we've done anything to truly impact the thinking of the men in charge, of the people who are calling the shots in Iran. Mm-hmm. And right now, that's actually the IRGC. Another reason for cautious optimism regarding negotiations for the Strait, positive movement or discussion comments that come from diplomatic channels mm-hmm. may not always match what happens in the security state in Iran, the IRGC, the ones who really, I think, are calling the shots yeah. and can be somewhat autonomous from the diplomats.
4: Mm-hmm. Well, and is there a chance that the IRGC is looking at reports like the one that came out from Reuters today that the U.S. is running very low yeah. on key munitions and thinking we can outlast this?
3: Oh, all along, Iran, I think, has believed that time is on their side.
4: Is it, though?
3: If we're
4: running low on stockpiles?
3: That time is on their side. Yeah. So they believe that, you know, their strategy is to survive, avoid capitulation, and make the war so politically and militarily, politically and economically intolerable for us that we back off. Mm-hmm. They think they have tremendous leverage in their ability to choke off the Strait of Hormuz, and that, again, time is on their side, and that we lack the tactical patience to see this through. I would add, it's not just about the Strait of Hormuz anymore. The last 2 weeks, Iran has demonstrated an ability to hold at risk oil and energy infrastructure across the entire region, whether that's, you know, the Houthis enacting a blockade at the Bab el-Mandeb, attacks against Red Sea ports in Yanbu and Aqaba, even as far as Egypt, or the Emirati port in the Gulf of Oman that happened a couple months earlier. So I think that really, that additional demonstration of capacity is part of what compelled our Gulf allies mm-hmm. to pressure the president to say, let's prioritize diplomacy for now and hold off on these heavy military strikes that are being threatened, because it's our Gulf allies who carry the risk for Iranian retaliation. Yeah. They're the ones that, you know, are economically suffering more than us and that physically receive or on the receiving end of those strikes.
5: We're out of time. I'm getting the hook here. But General, we're out of ATACMS. Has this war been well managed?
3: Well, I'd say there were a number of probably planning assumptions that have proved false.
5: Okay.
3: And had all of those assumptions proved right, it would have been over in a couple of weeks. But, you know, that decapitation leads to regime change.
5: Yes.
3: That sinking the Navy eliminates the maritime threat. Mm-hmm. That having air superiority will allow you to dictate terms. None of those are true. If they were, it would be over.
1: So that was the retired U.S. Lieutenant General Karen Gibson speaking there to Bloomberg's Joe Matthew and Kayleigh Lyons. I mean, in a long career, Karen Gibson was also a former Deputy Director of National Intelligence, the Office of the Director of National Intelligence. She also previously has served as the Director of Intelligence for U.S. Central Command. So she's had a whole range of other roles too, and a lot of experience in terms of, intelligence, cyber space, security roles. So really interesting to get her perspective on the war in Iran, as it does look perhaps as if the US and Iran may be getting a step closer to some kind of arrangement when it comes to the Strait of Hormuz.
2: Yeah, indeed. And that's part of the story that's moving oil prices this morning a little bit lower again after they dropped yesterday. So looking at oil at $79 a barrel, perhaps as a barometer of the optimism around this, something we'll be keeping an eye on throughout the program. We'll have a bigger check on the markets and a reminder of our top stories for you coming up next.
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7: 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We're seeing a slow disinflation.
8: The pressure on energy prices creates potential headwinds on inflation. I do expect spikes of volatility to continue for the rest of the year.
9: When there are clouds on the horizon, the captain stays on the ship. And this captain is staying on this ship.
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1: 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I'm Caroline Hepker.
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1: Let's check on the markets for you first as we get a trickle of new earnings reports out, including from Heineken, volumes growing more than expected in the second quarter. We've also had a very strong earnings season. MSCI Europe profits have surged, what, some 16% for Q2. Stock futures for Europe are positive today, up 0.3%. You've got a rally for Asia equities, oil prices lower, and the dollar also softer this morning. Those are the markets.
2: Our top stories. SpaceX shares fell over 7% in after-hours US trading as higher AI spending overshadowed better-than-expected quarterly results. Revenue beat estimates at $7.8 billion, while the company posted a smaller-than-expected loss. However, capital spending soared as Elon Musk pushes ahead with his AI and space ambitions. Nilal Rashtan is our aerospace reporter.
10: Where like investors were looking to the earnings, and a main focus was the expenses around the AI business, because that's a huge part of the company and because of how capital intensive that division is. So it almost doubled the figure for those expenses, doubled to $15.8 billion, and that's a few billion more than analysts expected. And the company also said that these expenses will continue in the third and fourth quarter.
2: You know, Rashtan speaking there as SpaceX's results cap a roller coaster ride since the company's record stock market debut in June. Post-IPO volatility has wiped more than $1 trillion from SpaceX's market value, ending Elon Musk's brief run as the world's first trillionaire.
1: Hopes are rising that the US and Iran could be close to an interim agreement to reopen the Strait of Hormuz. President Trump told reporters that talks are moving along very nicely, adding, we'll know in 48 hours. Sibylline principal analyst Megan Sutcliffe says that reinforces a cautious optimism.
11: The combination of optimistic statements from the United States regarding dynamics in the region, the progress in the bilateral file between Iran and Oman, and broader market confidence in exactly what this deal could mean for reopening this waterway are cause for cautious optimism. And I would say that we are closer to producing an agreement than we have been over the past few weeks, even if that agreement is not necessarily guaranteed.
1: Megan Sutcliffe speaking after Axios reported the US, Iran and Oman could announce a temporary agreement as soon as today. The reported proposal would reopen shipping through the strategic waterway under a 60-day arrangement, but US and Qatari officials caution there's still no agreement despite more optimism.
2: And some breaking earnings news from Infineon, the German chipmaker, forecasting revenue in the current quarter that beat analysts' estimates. This due to rising demand for its data center chips, as well as price increases. The revenue in the fourth quarter, which ends in September, is set to come in around 4.7 billion euros. That compares to an analyst estimate of 4.6 billion euros as well. The CEO, Jochen Hanback, talking about their power supply solutions for AI data centers remaining in very high demand, continue to be an important growth driver for the company as well. So this is another piece of the chip story, as we've seen those concerns around sustainability of the current AI spending blitz.
1: And I mentioned Heineken. They have reported better than expected second quarter beer volumes as growth in Asia and Africa have offset weaker demand in Europe and the Americas. Organic volumes rose by 0.9%. That's compared to forecasts for a slight decline. The performance gives incoming CEO Rafael Oliveira positive momentum before he takes over in October.
2: And sources have told us that Chanel's sales rose by double digits in the first half of the year, beating luxury rivals like LVMH. We understand the French brand's comparable revenue climbed by about 16% in the period. Those are our top stories. Coming up next, we're going to bring you our interview with the CFO of Infineon, Sven Schneider. Stay with us for that. 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
1: Good morning at 6:40 a.m. here in the City of London. I'm Caroline Hepke. Looking at the markets, oil prices showing some relief on signs of the possibility of a deal over the Strait of Hormuz. We're down 0.9% for Brent crude futures, $78.65. And we've also seen stocks rally in Asia. The Kospi up more than 4%. The Nikkei 225 up 3.5%. MSCI Asia Pacific Index up by 2.1%. It's being helped by TSMC, SK Hynix and Samsung leading gains there, despite some disappointment around SpaceX and AMD in terms of the US after-hours trading. The dollar at the moment is weaker this morning by about 0.1%. Stock futures for Europe are up 0.4%. Nasdaq futures up 0.2%. We had US and European stocks close at a record high on Tuesday, and we continue to get a trickle of earnings out in Europe after a very strong earnings quarter. That's a look at the markets, your Bloomberg Radio Business Flash. Now, Stephen Cowell has more on what's going on around the world in Brussels. Good morning.
2: Caroline, thank you. Hopes are rising that the US and Iran could be close to an interim agreement to reopen the Strait of Hormuz. President Trump told reporters that talks are moving along very nicely, adding, "We'll know in 48 hours. The EU's Migration Commissioner says the surge of people crossing into Spain has been brought under control. The attempt to project unity comes after numerous EU leaders used the crisis to publicly criticise Spain's Prime Minister Pedro Sanchez. And Cuba has restored electricity after nearly 36 hours in its fourth nationwide blackout in less than a month. The country's foreign minister said the repeated outages are the direct consequence of what he described as a, quote, genocidal US blockade. Those are some of our global news headlines.
1: Stephen, thank you for that update. Right, we want to get into the earnings picture now in one of our key interviews today. Infineon has topped revenue forecasts for the current quarter, helped by strong demand for its AI data center power chips. The company expects fourth quarter revenue now of about 4.7 billion euros, so that beats the 4.6 billion euro consensus estimate. It also maintained its full year guidance, reinforcing confidence that AI investment remains resilient despite the recent chip stock sell-off. Infineon's CFO, Sven Schneider, has been speaking to Bloomberg's Anna Edwards about their latest numbers.
3: On the back of a record quarter Q3 in terms of revenue, we are expecting a steep, much stronger than seasonal final quarter. We expect a growth of 13% quarter over quarter, 19% year over year to 4.7 billion. And we expect as a follow up of that, of course, a very strong follow through in the margin trend. So 400 basis points up to 23%. And that then, as you said, brings us to a full year guidance, which is, especially in terms of the revenue, probably slightly ahead of expectations. So I would summarize it as we are exiting the year on a very, very strong path, and it's a broader based recovery which stands behind the numbers. So it's AI driven, clearly, as the number one growth driver. But there is more than that. For example, also a very strong momentum in the automotive industry.
4: Yes, and I'll come to that in just a moment, Sven. Can I ask you about the power chips segment? How important is the power chip segment to you and your growth story? You describe it this morning as the most important growth driver. So how big can that become?
3: Yeah, and indeed, I think our CEO said it a couple of months ago, I think very well. It is the biggest growth driver in the history of Infineon. The magnitude of the business, to put into perspective, is give or take 10% of our group revenues this year in AI data center. So more than 1.6 billion, doubling from last year. On top of that, there is half a billion of non-AI related data center business. So it's more than two if you add it together. And we expect a very steep growth. For us, it's powering AI from grid to core, including the power infrastructure. And we have already given a guidance, which is pretty rare, for the next year, which stands at 2.5 billion plus as AI data center revenues. So this is a very strong growth driver. And I do not want to to give now out a new number for 27. We will do that in the full year guidance in November. But I can tell you today the plus behind the 2.5 will be material. So it is continuing to be a very, very strong growth driver. And it's not only growth driver, it's also the profitability driver. This business sits in our PS division, Power Systems division, and there is an increase quarter over quarter of give or take 400 to 500 basis points, most of that related to AI.
4: Okay, and you mentioned the autos sector, Sven, and the positivity there. Are you really seeing a pickup in the auto space? Is this a sector at an inflection point? What does your business tell us about the auto sector?
3: Yeah, Anna, that's an important question. So automotive for us is give or take close to 50% of our revenue. So it's very important. And we get very often the question, how can you grow if the number of cars being produced globally is flattish or is even going down? And again, this year, we grow in automotive. Why is that possible? There are two or three important drivers. The first important driver is, even if you have, whatever, 90, 91 million cars globally, the content per car goes up and up. First driver was electrification. Now it's this trend to software-defined vehicles, where we did an important acquisition last year, where we bought the Ethernet solutions of Marvell to have an even better offering. And that drives the content growth, number one. Number two is, there was a very, very low inventory level at the tier ones and automotive customers. We have raised that a couple of times in a friendly way, but just to make our customers aware that there may be times of allocation again, given that the AI customer demand on power products is so strong. And we see now a kind of replenishment of the orders on top. And there are also some business areas where we see nice market share gains, for example, the microcontrollers. So all that leads up to a good growth story in automotive, even in that overall more challenging environment.
1: So that was the Infineon CFO Sven Schneider speaking there to Bloomberg's Anna Edwards as they forecast fourth quarter revenue of about 4.7 billion euros, so beating analyst estimates. So as Schneider was saying and focused on, I mean, a big part of their business is to do with cars, but it's also now increasingly to do with demand for AI infrastructure, which is really, very important for Infineon now. And all of this with a backdrop of actually global stocks climbing to a record high, and the MSCI index of world semiconductors, which fell very rapidly from its peak in June, has actually managed to rebound now. So it does look as if we're very much in an AI kind of recovery story in markets currently.
2: Yeah, look, I mean, this is a story that's obviously the twists and turns are moving markets to huge scales. And I mean, even if you just think about what's going on in South Korea, where we've seen these huge drops and rises in the likes of SK Hynix, which is up another 4% in trading today as well. And it's something that's kind of a rewiring also of markets more broadly. Our colleagues in the markets live page have been writing about how the Chinext index, which Angelique Stevens, our market supporter, has talked to us about as well, you know, hyperscalers benefiting from in China from any rotation out of the Chinext index as well, which had been one of the clearest expressions of the AI infrastructure theme as well. The talk of optical components, robotics and automation being key to the success of that index. So, I mean, the evolution of where the story is going from each of the individual suppliers is very interesting as well. And to see a company like Infineon, which obviously had a very shall we say humdrum business that it's supplying to automotive, to then be able to transform that into where the growth in this area has been is an interesting pivot for them as well.
1: Yeah. I think it's also fascinating that a lot of this trade is to do with the US versus China now when it comes to AI, to models, to chips, and the rules that the US is going to live by or is bringing in, you know, rapidly are ones that have kind of immediate consequences. And that's something I want to talk about next on our Stock Movers report with our markets reporter, Winnie Su. We're thinking about, you know, the US and what it wants to do in terms of Chinese components, all of these stories affecting stocks in Asia. That's next. This is Bloomberg.
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1: Good morning, it's 6:53 a.m. here in the City of London. I'm Caroline Hecker, looking at markets. Global stocks look to have climbed to another record. Let's see if they close at that point. We did have a record close for US and European stocks yesterday, and stock futures are again positive. US stock 50 futures up by 0.4%. We've had a very positive earnings season for Europe. Profits for the MSCI Europe Index are up nearly 16% for the second quarter, so that would be the most since late 2022. That's Bloomberg's own calculations for how well those companies have done. In terms of other markets, MSCI Asia Pacific Index is up by 2.2% as the Kospi surges at 4.3% this morning. There's also a bit more optimism, hope that maybe there'll be a Strait of Hormuz deal between the US and Iran. $78.73 for Brent crude futures, so currently down 0.8%. The dollar is weaker, 0.1%. And looking at bond markets this morning, so you've got 10-year US Treasury yields down 2 basis points at 4.59. Those are the markets this hour, Stephen.
2: Caroline, thank you very much. Let's take a look at some stocks on the move today in Asia. I'm Stephen Carroll with Caroline Hepker, and we're joined by our equities reporter, Winnie Su, for more. Winnie, let's start with optical shares in China and Japan reacting to possible new US rules to ban Chinese components from data centers.
3: Yeah, that one is a very interesting one because we're seeing really these stocks in the region moving, as well as some of these related stocks overnight moving elsewhere as well. Now, what we've learned from, well, the report is that the U.S. is drafting this ban on imports of these Chinese data centers components to protect U.S. data center infrastructure, because they are saying that this is to prevent Chinese firms from potentially installing these malware or stealing data from the data centers in the U.S. Now, you're seeing the Chinese manufacturers, the likes of Zhongjin Innolight and EoptoLink, falling on that front. And remember, the interesting thing is that these two names, or some of these major Chinese companies, actually account for about half of the global market share for the optical transceivers. And that's why we're also hearing from strategists that this is actually most likely just a negotiation tactic from the U.S. ahead of the President Trump's meeting with China's Xi. And just because how much the U.S. relies on these Chinese manufacturers. And interestingly, we are seeing the competitors, the likes of Fujikura, for example, in Japan, are rising on that front.
1: Yeah, so it's all of the jostling between the US and China when it comes to AI. On the flip side, some companies are benefiting from the news that the US might not subject Chinese open weight AI models to US government testing.
3: Yeah, exactly. That one was also a very interesting development when we heard from the White House saying that these open-weighted models that have been developed by the Chinese competitors are not subject to, or won't be subject to, the government testings under the new AI safety framework. So that is kind of helping the sentiment when it comes to these AI models in China. We're seeing the likes of Minimax and also Zhipu surging out on that front. But I think something that's important to highlight is that right now there's this really heated debate about how to handle these Chinese open weight AI models, especially after how they were able to show that their capabilities are really going beyond what strategists initially thought about. When you think about how just this week we had that updated new model from Alibaba's Qwen 3.8 Max that is said to be able to rival the likes of Anthropic's Fable, and also we had DeepSeek's new version that is also just second to Kimi K3. Now with Minimax, they also had that AI video model that's a new version, saying that they only require cost of about half of what their peers require. So you can see that with all these new models coming up and how they require less cost, it's really shifting the overall landscape that we see when it comes to the AI development globally.
2: Yeah, indeed. And just briefly then on SK Hynix, shares rising today.
3: Yeah, very interesting. It's actually also outperforming Samsung Electronics. And the difference here is that there are some expectation that the company will be unveiling some buybacks and more shareholder return very soon, because we had this standard 25-day quiet period for SK Hynix that was ending yesterday, and that is coming after they had their ADR shares back in July. So with that overhang lifted, investors are expecting the company to roll out more of these announcements. And remember, back in July when they had their earnings call, investors were pretty disappointed that there was a lack of clarity when it comes to the shareholder return. That's why stocks fell so much. And okay, that is why there is a bit more optimism this time around in terms of the timing.
4: Okay. Winnie, thank you so much for being with us. That is our equities reporter, Winnie Su, taking us through the stock movers this morning. Much more to come next. This is Bloomberg.
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4: This is Bloomberg Daybreak Europe for this Wednesday, the 5th of August, from London and Brussels, coming up today.
2: Building the future isn't cheap. SpaceX's AI splurge puts a dampener on its debut post-IPO earnings.
4: Testing the testers, AI models from OpenAI and Anthropic carry out unsanctioned actions during safety trials.
2: A deal as soon as today. Trump says Iran talks are going well as hopes rise for a Hormuz agreement.
4: Plus, resetting relations, the UK's new Foreign Secretary Ed Miliband heads to Washington for talks with his US counterpart.
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2: Good morning from Brussels. I'm Stephen Carroll.
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2: On the markets, we are looking at global stocks at a record high as investors return to the AI trade. SK Hynix rallying in South Korea up by 4.5%. The Kospi in Seoul 4.3% higher. Eurostox 50 futures also pointing to a positive open, up by 0.4%. And results from the likes of Infineon and Novo Nordisk to be reacted to on markets later on. We're watching oil prices as well continuing to drop today on the latest reports on the potential for a deal in the Middle East. So Brent crude down 0.6%, below $79 a barrel. Natural gas prices down over 2% on the Dutch TTF benchmark. The Bloomberg dollar spot index a tenth weaker. The Japanese yen a touch stronger against the dollar at 157.62.
4: Now to our top stories. SpaceX shares fell over 7% in after-hours US trading as higher AI spending overshadowed better-than-expected quarterly results. Revenue beat estimates at $7.8 billion, while the company posted a smaller-than-expected loss. However, capital spending soared as Elon Musk pushes ahead with his AI and space ambitions. Bloomberg Tech's Ed Ludlow has the details.
5: SpaceX spent a staggering $18.4 billion in the quarter, and the vast majority of that, 86%, was on AI infrastructure. But renting out compute capacity or computing power to companies like Google and Anthropic is becoming a major business, and they gave lots of evidence of that. Second, like, where is the growth? SpaceX said they will hit $100 billion in annual revenue run rate by the end of this year, and Musk even went a step further, saying they have line of sight, like complete confidence that SpaceX will hit $1 trillion of real revenue in 2030.
4: Ed Ludlow says SpaceX's results cap a rollercoaster ride since the company's record stock market debut in June. Post-IPO volatility has wiped more than $1 trillion from SpaceX's market value, ending Elon Musk's brief run as the world's first trillionaire.
2: And AMD shares also plunged almost 9% in late trading after the chipmaker's sales outlook failed to match investors' lofty expectations. The company says it expects third quarter revenue of about $13 billion. With AI valuations so high, our markets reporter Anthony Stevens says even great results are no longer good enough.
6: Some of the stock price reaction has to be put into context with the year-to-date performance of that stock. That stock is up triple digits, so it's up around 140% year-to-date. So an 8% retracement when the earnings fail to clear the best estimates is kind of understandable.
2: Anthony Stevens on AMD's results, which come just weeks after CEO Lisa Su unveiled a new AI chip that the company believes will outperform NVIDIA's.
4: Now, recent tests of AI technology have revealed that some bots carried out unsanctioned actions. This, according to a UK government organisation. The findings have led to calls for more oversight and rigorous safety training of the technology. Bloomberg's Hugh Adebayo has more.
7: AI models developed by OpenAI and Anthropic engaged in potentially harmful activity, including creating fake identities and writing malicious code. That's according to the UK's AI Security Institute, which shared the conclusions from its latest evaluation earlier this week. During testing, the Institute intentionally allowed the models internet access and used them without certain safety filters to test their capabilities. In a post on social media, the body said the results are the first time they have seen the risks around autonomy and deception manifest so clearly in the real world. The news comes as Bloomberg understands the White House has told top US AI companies that Chinese open-weight models won't be subject to testing under the government's new safety framework. In London, Tiwa Adebayo, Bloomberg Radio.
2: Just some breaking earnings news now. The mining giant Glencore reporting first half earnings that beat estimates and a new $500 million share buyback. Adjusted earnings before interest and depreciation came in at $10.1 billion, some $300 million above estimates. The new buyback comes as Glencore says it will return around $3.5 billion to shareholders this year. The company's been benefiting from strong coal and copper prices over the first half of this year. And Glencore has also announced it's to apply for a secondary listing on the Australian Stock Exchange.
4: Now, hopes are rising that the US and Iran could be close to an interim agreement to reopen the Strait of Hormuz. President Trump told reporters that talks are moving along very nicely, adding, we'll know in 48 hours. And speaking to Fox News in a separate interview recorded earlier on Tuesday, the president had this to say on the talks.
8: The Strait's going to be open very soon, or they're going to get hit very hard and then the Strait's going to be open. And we were going to a tremendous attack, the biggest since World War II. And they called me and said, very politely, please, can we talk? Can we talk? They didn't want. And I said, yes, we can talk. Let's get it done. Finally, let's get it done.
4: The U.S. president speaking to Fox News. Axios reports that the U.S., Iran and Oman could announce a temporary agreement as soon as today. The proposal would reopen shipping through the strategic waterway with a 60-day arrangement. But U.S. and Qatari officials caution there's still no agreement. And while a short-term deal could help to normalize commercial shipping in the strait, it might still fail to end the war between the U.S. and Iran or to resolve concerns about Iran's nuclear program.
2: Bloomberg has learned that former senior officials from Russia, the UK, France and Germany privately met in Vienna to explore ways to end the war in Ukraine. Our reporting on the gathering comes as Europe's three biggest powers have been working on ways to establish direct contact with the Kremlin. Bloomberg's James Wilcock has more.
9: It's not unknown for former officials to engage in informal diplomatic talks at arm's length from their governments. These so-called Track 2 meetings aim to exchange ideas that might later feed back into government channels. Now, all four countries either declined to comment or told Bloomberg they were not aware of those discussions between some of their seasoned diplomats and former national security officials, which happened last month in Vienna. But the news of the meeting comes as Europe tries to take a bigger role in discussions with Russia, which so far have been dominated by the US. In London, James Wilcock, Bloomberg Radio.
4: Meanwhile, the UK's new Foreign Secretary, Ed Miliband, travels to Washington today for his first visit since taking office. Miliband and US Secretary of State Marco Rubio are expected to discuss reopening the Strait of Hormuz and Ukraine. The trip comes after President Trump repeatedly attacked Miliband's net zero agenda during his time as Britain's energy secretary. His first visit to Washington will be an early test of whether the two sides can build a working relationship.
2: And those are your top stories on the markets. Eurostoxx 50 futures up by 0.5% as we have global stocks on the MSCI All Country World Index set for a record close, boosted by the jump in shares in Asia, particularly in South Korea, where the Kospi's up by 4.5% today. Oil prices lower by 0.5%. Brent crude's at $79 a barrel. Natural gas prices down by 2% on the Dutch TTF benchmark. The Bloomberg Dollar Spot Index a tenth weaker. The euro's trading at 115.36 against the dollar.
4: Okay, those are the markets. In a moment, we're going to bring you the latest on what's happening in the Middle East with TV correspondent Abu Omar. But before that, let's get into the AI story. The results on SpaceX shares did tumble in after hours trading, and it seemed to be a little bit disappointing for investors. Let's get the details with our senior equity strategist, Neil Campling. Good morning. Investors are focused on the AI capital expenditure number. Why did that surprise them? Why did they not like it, maybe?
10: Yeah, good morning. I think part of the problem, well, to pardon the pun, but rockets burn fuel, SpaceX burns cash. Mm. And that's the problem, because the CapEx number is very elevated, spending about $18.3 billion in this quarter. And Musk was saying that they're going to continue spending CapEx at this rate. And the problem is, obviously, that means that they are, you know, despite whatever the results were, the cash flow numbers are really deeply in the red. And investors will be worried that they might need to come back to the market and raise more cash. So they are well behind in terms of that CapEx spend, actually, relative to the big hyperscalers, Microsoft, Alphabet, etc. But there's some concerns here about just how much it's spending. That's a big problem, I think.
2: What about the underlying business, though? I mean, how much did we actually learn, given that this is the first public report, that there would be, you know, how the business itself is performing?
10: Yeah, if you take it in isolation, they delivered on what you hope every new company to the market does, in terms of they delivered upside to the sales numbers. They were up 92% year on year. They came in above adjusted EBITDA. All three main business units reported revenues ahead of consensus. So in terms of the, just taking it in simple versus street expectations, they did come in ahead of those estimates.
4: Mm. There's also, Neil, still though, really a big debate, and you can see that amongst analysts, about how to value a company where there is such a vast gap between ambitions about future technology and then current revenue and current plans, you know, including from the largest unit, which is Starlink.
10: Completely true. And I think in many respects, SpaceX, in terms of the

0: Doing business, is it still acting very much like a startup? The problem is now it's in public eyes because it's a listed entity. And it's we heard on the call last night from Elon Musk about getting to $1 trillion of revenue by 2030 in annual revenues. But they are so far away from that, they're still very difficult to know how do you value this kind of a business and how do you get to that $1 trillion when you're relying on businesses to generate the majority of revenue that really are very small currently today in terms of that relative to the ambition.
1: We also had the numbers out from AMD, and we've had Infineon and Europe reporting there as well. I mean, what stands out from these are other parts, obviously, of the AI supply chain. What stands out when we're thinking about the picture from those? Because certainly the market reaction to AMD wasn't great.
0: I think the market reaction is partly reflective of the fact as the S&P 500 year to date, AMD is the sixth biggest contributor to the overall points total of the index. So it's rallied hard into numbers and it just didn't manage to meet very high expectations into the print. And this particular stock has had a double-digit move on the last two earnings reports. So it's very volatile. The underlying business has actually performed very strongly. It's just in terms of the expectations were even higher than AMD were able to deliver. But in terms of the AI narrative and the growth rates, and those they tick those boxes. And similarly, Infineon has rallied strongly this year as well, and had outperformed many of the other perceived AI winners in Europe. So it's a question of how the market will react to in the short term, rather than any changes to the strong underlying fundamentals.
2: Yeah. Really interesting. Neil, thank you so much for being with us. That is our senior equity strategist, Neil Campling, on the latest results we've had out from SpaceX, from AMD, and what it all means in this major AI race. Thank you.
1: Just want to mention a bit of breaking news coming to us from the US in terms of politics. Yeah. And this is the Michigan Senate Democratic primary that we have been monitoring, one of those key races ahead of November's midterms. And NBC is projecting now that Abdul El-Sayed, who's a former public health official backed by Senator Bernie Sanders and Representative Alexandria Ocasio-Cortez, has won that Senate primary, according to NBC. So he was running against Haley Stevens, representative, who was largely backed by the party establishment. And this is seen as being a very key test of what I suppose the future of the Democratic Party might look like. It'll become a proxy battle between the centrist and progressive wings. But NBC reporting this morning that Abdul El-Sayed has won that primary for the Senate Michigan race that's going to be happening later this year.
2: Yeah, very, very interesting. Right, let's focus then on what else is happening in terms of the US. This optimism about a deal being reached to reopen the Strait of Hormuz. President Trump saying this morning that negotiations were good with Iran and that more will be known within 48 hours. Bloomberg Horizons Middle East anchor Abir Omar joins us now. Good morning, Abir. What do we know then about this plan maybe to allow shipping through the Strait?
3: Good morning, Caroline. Morning, Stephen. So as you have mentioned, what we know is that President Trump just moments ago, or about an hour or 2 hours ago, saying that we'll know more in 48 hours. But our own reporting, some other media outlets as well reporting that it really boils down to the Strait of Hormuz. Forget about the other concessions, Caroline. What we're focusing on now and what we've focused on over the past month, month and a half, is really the waterway and reopening it. Now, we've reported on discussions that are happening between Iran and Oman about opening up a middle passageway in the Strait of Hormuz. Axios earlier this morning reporting that the mechanism for that might work through ships that are inbound crossing through the borders closest to Iran and ships that are outbound crossing through the borders that are closest to Oman with the help of Iran. We also, of course, reported, this is Bloomberg citing our sources, that Iran might be open to the idea of European nations getting involved and demining the Strait of Hormuz. But then what we know from American officials, what we know from our own sources is that we could see a deal coming about in the next day or so, today, even as imminent as today, suggesting an opening some sort of opening to the Strait of Hormuz to get a trickle of movement through it. Now, Qatar, which has been mediating this between the U.S. and Iran, said earlier that a draft language was put in place for both parties to review. Nothing is finalized yet. Both parties are reviewing it. President Trump

0: saying earlier that Iranians were talking to him, that they were happy to talk, that they called him and asked to talk about the reopening of the Strait of Hormuz. We also heard from Marco Rubio, Scott Bessent, about a deal that could be imminent about the reopening of the Strait of Hormuz. But just bear in mind that this is an interim type of solution, just to get an interim deal, really, to get that waterway just, or to give it a little bit more movement, because movement there has really been either a trickle or paralyzed over the past few weeks, Caroline.
1: Yeah, okay. Abir, thank you so much for being with us. We're going to have to leave it there, but thank you for the latest reporting then around what is happening with the Strait of Hormuz. That is Bloomberg Horizons Middle East anchor Abir Abu Omar. Thank you for being with us.
2: Well, coming up next on Bloomberg Daybreak Europe, we're going to be talking more about some of those key stories that are moving markets. We've been talking about the SpaceX results and AMD yesterday in the US, this morning Infineon. Part of the resurgence, it appears, in the AI trade that's pushed stocks back to record highs. So we'll be speaking to Charu Chanana next, who is Saxo Markets' chief investment strategist, about some of those impetus and those drivers on markets as we're counting down to a European session, where we have perhaps the last gasp of European earnings from this season. This is one of those remaining busy days left in the European earnings season, so plenty more to digest for investors as well. Stay with us for that. This is Bloomberg.
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1: 7:21 in London, 8:21 here in Brussels. Good morning, I'm Stephen Carroll. So global stocks are rallying. The MSCI All Country World Index up 0.4% on track for a record close. You've had a bounce in SK Hynix, for example, in South Korea, up 4.5%. The overall Kospi in Seoul's up over 4%. The MSCI Irish Pacific Index 2.2% higher. Eurostoxx 50 futures are up by 0.3%. So we're on track for a positive start in Europe as well, and a couple of earnings stories that we will be monitoring at the open as well. We've had Infineon, for example, out in the chip space, forecasting revenue that beat estimates in the current quarter. Glencore also beating estimates with its first half earnings and announcing new share buybacks. Heineken's volumes growing more than expected. Novo Nordisk raising its forecast for the second time this year on a rosy outlook, but its shares are indicated lower on Tradegate this morning as sales of their new Wegovy weight loss pill failed to top analyst expectations. Again, a question of expectations and reality, very key to the AI story, as we'll be discussing in just a moment. We're also watching energy prices on the latest headlines in the Middle East. Brent crude down another 0.5% this morning, $78.96. WTI is at $75 a barrel. Natural gas prices are falling between 1% and 2% at the Dutch TTF benchmark, and also on UK natural gas prices. 10-year Treasury yield down a basis point at 4.6% this morning. That is your Bloomberg Radio Business Flash. Now with more on what's going on around the world, here is Caroline Hepker in London.
2: Stephen, thank you. Hopes are rising that the US and Iran could be close to an interim agreement to reopen the Strait of Hormuz. President Trump told reporters that talks are moving along very nicely, adding, we'll know in 48 hours. The EU's Migration Commissioner says that the surge of people crossing into Spain has been brought under control. The attempt to project unity comes after numerous EU leaders used the crisis to publicly criticise Spain's Prime Minister Pedro Sanchez. And Cuba has restored electricity after nearly 36 hours in its fourth nationwide blackout in less than a month. The country's foreign minister said that the repeated outages are the direct consequence of what he described as a, quote, genocidal US blockade. Those are some of our global news headlines. Stephen.
1: Caroline, thank you very much. Well, let's get back to some of those themes moving on markets. We've had a number of signals in the AI trade. SK Hynix shares rallying, as I mentioned, on the hope of buybacks that could soon be announced. We've also had the first public results from SpaceX after its debut, of course, a blockbuster debut in just June of this year. So where are we in the AI trade at the moment? Let's discuss with Saxo Markets Chief Investment Strategist Charo Chanana now. Great to have you with us, Charo. Thanks very much for joining us on Bloomberg Radio. What is your reading of where things are at this moment? It appears the earnings, although pretty incredible numbers, the watermark is very high to impress investors at this stage.
3: Hi, thank you for having me. Yeah, absolutely. You know, I think we've come a long way from that sell-off that we saw last week in that AI space when we had the big tech players in the US reporting earnings, and there were quite a bit of questions around the upswing that we continue to see in the CapEx spend. You know, the concerns were also intensified by some of the Chinese competition and their more efficient AI models. You know, so all of those concerns clubbed together with some of the macro conditions that were pretty hostile as well, higher oil prices, higher bond yields. But I think going into this week, it does seem like the story has turned, of course, on the macro side, with hopes of a deal between US and Iran probably this week, and the easing of oil prices and the bond yields. I think that's helping. There's some positioning that has been cleared as well in the AI space. But the bigger question still around AI capex, AI demand, I think that still remains. So I think where we are now is that there have been some visible signs of monetization from the likes of, say, Palantir this week, which was like up 30%, somewhere around 30% yesterday. So certainly, I think some clear signs of monetization in the software space there. There was also some power generation and infra demand signals from the likes of Caterpillar. So some concerns have eased, I would say, you know, when you get these kinds of monetization results. And of course, having cleared some of the excesses in positioning, I think that this kind of a relief does help that rebound to come through. So, I mean, I think we do continue to see those swings, those up and down swings, because we know with the AMD results, for example, market is not completely comfortable with those, you know, CapEx numbers. But there are pockets of opportunity, especially as monetization becomes visible in some areas.
2: Yeah. Okay. Let's talk about SpaceX in terms of AI. I mean, what do you make of this? The disappointment that investors have around higher than expected spending from SpaceX, but then this massive target, SpaceX forecasting revenue by 2030 of $1 trillion. How should we read this?
3: So we know, I mean, it's always hard to you know, value, so to say, Elon Musk's companies, right? I mean, you know, the business currently, you know what the business is going to be in the future, like you say, a $1 trillion, you know, value, the revenues that they're forecasting. But the hardest part comes with that Musk premium and those distant visions that companies promise, you know, for example, in SpaceX, it's certainly about, you know, having data centers in Mars or even having a 1 million people colony on Mars. Those are parts of the business that remain very hard to value. But if you were to look at the businesses today, we certainly know it's Starlink that is delivering strong results, but that is something investors expected. We also saw strong results from the AI side. I think that was a little bit of a positive surprise to investors. But of course, CapEx questions, you know, the massive jump that we're seeing there continues to be So we know, I mean, it's always hard to you know, value, so to say, Elon Musk's companies, right? I mean, you know, the business currently, you know what the business is going to be in the future, like you say, a $1 trillion, you know, value, the revenues that they're forecasting. But the hardest part comes with that Musk premium and those distant visions that companies promise, you know, for example, in SpaceX, it's certainly about, you know, having data centers in Mars or even having a 1 million people colony on Mars. Those are parts of the business that remain very hard to value. But if you were to look at the businesses today, we certainly know it's Starlink that is delivering strong results, but that is something investors expected. We also saw strong results from the AI side. I think that was a little bit of a positive surprise to investors. But of course, CapEx questions, you know, the massive jump that we're seeing there continues to be concerning. So if you look at the stock price reaction in SpaceX, I don't think it tells us a lot because we ran higher going into the earnings and then we saw a subsequent sell-off. So I don't think this was a massive surprise in either direction, I think, from SpaceX. I think what's really important to watch for that stock is the expiry, the lockup expiry that we're running into tomorrow, that is Thursday this week.
1: Charu, we're also watching a couple of geopolitical headlines too, which have an impact on the AI story. We've got InnoLight shares dropping as the US is looking at possibly banning some Chinese components from data centers. There's also questions around the open weight models and what might they be subject to in forms of testing as well. I mean, how vulnerable do you see this sector as being to a degradation, if that were to happen, of US-China relations?
3: I mean, certainly, you know, we know the strategic importance of this sector, and that does mean that this US-China decoupling that we are seeing in the technological space will continue to advance in some way or the other, even though there is a limit to how far that can go. I think one of the important read that I get from this latest threat that we are getting of a proposed ban on these Chinese optical transceivers is certainly that the AI strategic importance or the security risk, so to say, is expanding beyond chips. No, I mean, we've seen that with restrictions around some of the other networking equipment, the robots and the likes. And now, of course, with this networking layer, which is absolutely essential to, you know, transfer, relay data, enormous volumes of data between chips, between servers and data centers. So certainly, I think they're looking at the whole AI infrastructure stack and where can security risks be important. And given the importance of China in this supply chain, you know, especially with, again, when you look at these optical transceiver space, we have InnoLight, which has a massive market share, more than 20% global market share. And, you know, that does mean that China is really important in this space, and US needs to come in here and make sure that they remain strategically relevant as well.
2: Yeah, that's going to be very interesting. And also what emerges, of course, from the Xi Trump visit in all of this. Thank you so much for being with us, Chary Chanana is Saxo Markets Chief Investment Strategist. Really appreciate you coming onto the program today to talk about the markets, AI stocks and earnings. Coming up next, we're going to look at the markets.
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5: I think we're seeing a slow softening of the labour market. We're seeing a slow disinflation.
6: The pressure on energy prices creates potential headwinds on inflation. I do expect spikes of volatility to continue for the rest of the year.
7: When there are clouds on the horizon, the captain stays on the ship. And this captain is staying on this ship.
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1: European stock futures, 0.3 higher for Euro Stoxx 50 and FTSE 100 futures this morning. DAX futures are up by 0.6%. So pointed to gains at the open after the rally we've seen in shares in Asia. The MSCI Asia Pacific Index up by 2.1%. Oil prices down slightly at $79.19, holding on to much of the drop that we saw yesterday. Natural gas prices down 1.5% on the Dutch TTF benchmark. And we're keeping an eye on Wall Street futures as well, up 0.4 for S&P E-minis at the moment.
2: SpaceX shares fell over 7% in after-hours US trading as higher AI spending overshadowed better-than-expected quarterly results. Revenue beat estimates of $7.8 billion, while the company posted a smaller-than-expected loss. However, capital spending soared as Elon Musk pushes ahead with his AI and space ambitions. Leen Al-Rashdan is our aerospace reporter.
8: Where investors were looking to the earnings, and a main focus was the expenses around the AI business, because that's a huge part of the company and because of how capital intensive that division is. So it almost doubled the figure for those expenses, doubled to $15.8 billion, and that's a few billion more than analysts expected. And the company also said that these expenses will continue in the third and fourth quarter.
2: Leen Al-Rashdan there, as SpaceX's results cap a rollercoaster ride since the company's record stock market debut in June. Post-IPO volatility has wiped more than $1 trillion from SpaceX's market value, ending Elon Musk's brief run as the world's first trillionaire.
1: Hopes are rising that the US and Iran could be close to an interim agreement to reopen the Strait of Hormuz. President Trump told reporters that talks are moving along very nicely, adding, we'll know in 48 hours. Sibylline Principal Analyst Meglin Sutcliffe says that reinforces a cautious optimism.
9: The combination of optimistic statements from the United States regarding dynamics in the region, the progress in the bilateral file between Iran and Oman, and broader market confidence in exactly what this deal could mean for reopening this waterway are cause for cautious optimism. And I would say that we are closer to producing an agreement than we have been over the past few weeks, even if that agreement is not necessarily guaranteed.
1: Megan Sutcliffe speaking after Axios reported the US, Iran and Oman could announce a temporary agreement as soon as today. The reported proposal would reopen shipping through the strategic waterway under a 60-day arrangement, but US and Qatari officials caution there's still no agreement.
2: And just lastly, Glencore's reported an 86% jump in first half profits as the Iran war helped to drive volatility across global energy markets. The miner and commodity trader announced an additional $1.5 billion for shareholders, including a $500 million share buyback. So that in earnings.
1: Well, coming up next on Bloomberg Daybreak Europe, we're going to talk more about the situation in the Middle East that's been driving energy prices lower, and hear more from that conversation with Megan Sutcliffe, Principal Analyst at Sibylline as well, an expert in the Middle East. We'll be bringing you that analysis next. This is Bloomberg. 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
1: 7:40 in London, 8:40 in Brussels. Good morning, I'm Stephen Carroll. So looking at the markets as we're counting down to the start of the cash trade in Europe, Eurostoxx 50 futures are up by 0.4%. So it looks like the equity rally is set to continue into the European session, although a couple of key share prices we'll be watching after earnings. Siemens Energy called higher on Tradegate after it reported strong demand for gas turbines and grid equipment, pushing its profit margin for the current fiscal year to the upper end of the guidance that it had given. So that's one of the positive earnings stories be watching at the European market open. Similarly, Glencore reporting that steep jump in profits after the surge in price of its most important commodities. Good news too in terms of volumes out of Novo Nordisk. In fact, the other story being told there is despite the fact that their forecasts were being raised for a second time this year, we had seen its shares dropping on Tradegate as a result of sales of the Wegovy weight loss pill failing to top analyst forecasts there. So a couple of the stories that we're watching in terms of earnings. Interesting to watch what's happening with energy prices. So the earlier drop in oil prices is being pretty much erased now. So Brent crude flat on the day at $79.29. Holding on to a lot of yesterday's drop though on those optimism around a deal for the Strait of Hormuz. WTI is trading at $75.40, and natural gas prices are down between 1% and 2% on the Dutch TTF benchmark and in the UK. On the European government bonds, we're seeing yields down 2 basis points on the 10-year bond yield in Germany and on the 10-year French yield as well. So, of course, the question of inflationary pressures from higher oil prices or lower oil prices in this case playing into markets too. And looking towards Wall Street, S&P E-minis up by 0.4% after the record finish for US stocks yesterday. That is your Bloomberg Radio Business Flash. Now, with more on what's going on around the world, here's Caroline Hepker in London.
2: Stephen, thank you. Hopes are rising that the US and Iran could be close to an interim agreement to reopen the Strait of Hormuz. President Trump told reporters that talks are moving along very nicely, adding, "We'll know in 48 hours. The EU's migration commissioner says the surge of people crossing into Spain has been brought under control. The attempt to project unity comes after numerous EU leaders used the crisis to publicly criticise Spain's Prime Minister, Pedro Sanchez. Cuba has restored electricity after nearly 36 hours in its fourth nationwide blackout in less than a month. The country's foreign minister said the repeated outages are the direct consequence of what he described as a, quote, genocidal US blockade. Those are some of our global news headlines.
1: Caroline, thank you very much. Let's turn now to bring you more on the situation in the Middle East and that optimism that a deal can be reached to reopen the Strait of Hormuz. President Trump making positive noises this morning, talking about good negotiations with Iran and indicating that there may be progress in that 48-hour timeline. Megan Sutcliffe, principal analyst for the Middle East and Africa Sibylline, spoke to Bloomberg's Abir Abu Omar just after we heard from the US president. Abir started by asking her where we go from here.
3: That is certainly the question that everyone is asking at the moment, given the renewed optimism that we're seeing from numerous US officials regarding the progress of negotiations with Iran and, of course, broader dynamics between the US, Iran, Oman, regional parties and the Strait of Hormuz. In the next few days, what we're likely going to see is a continuation of the contact that has been occurring in the past week between Iran and Oman to negotiate some kind of settlement to reopen and coordinate the movement of vessels through the Strait of Hormuz. And if those terms are acceptable to the United States, further statements from individuals like President Trump and the US Secretary of the Treasury, Scott Bessent, indicating that the US is willing to support such an agreement.
4: Megan, I know this is a difficult one to gauge, really, because we've been here multiple times before over the past 6 months or so. But given where things are now and what has been reported, do you think that we're going to see a genuine de-escalation starting with this Hormuz deal? Or is this just a tactical pause to get things moving again, do you think?
3: Well, at present, things do remain relatively unclear. And you're absolutely correct that this is certainly not the first time that we have been in this situation. The pattern of the US threatening to engage in major airstrikes targeting Iran and then claiming there has been a major breakthrough in negotiations is something we have seen numerous times in the course of this conflict. So I wouldn't necessarily say that this is a guarantee of imminent progress or a breakthrough. However, the combination of optimistic statements from the United States regarding dynamics in the region, the progress in the bilateral file between Iran and Oman, and broader market confidence in exactly what this deal could mean for reopening this waterway are cause for cautious optimism. And I would say that we are closer to producing an agreement than we have been over the past few weeks, even if that agreement is not necessarily guaranteed.
4: Megan, we've also reported, Bloomberg has reported that Iran behind closed doors is softening to the idea of having nations, European nations, help in demining the Strait of Hormuz, despite some disagreements in the echelons of power there. Do you think that overall the stance of Iran is softening at the time being? Do they have the incentive to pull back a little bit given where the United States is at the moment?
3: I would say that currently Iran's position is relatively consistent in that it is unwilling to negotiate on certain principles that it has asserted both domestically and internationally. When it comes to the Strait of Hormuz, Iran has been very clear that it views its control of the waterway and its ability to collect various fees from vessels attempting to move through the waterway as a non-negotiable. However, subject to that principle being accepted by international parties, it is willing to negotiate on what exactly that agreement would look like, and of course any potential preludes to that agreement taking place, such as the deployment of European naval assets to engage in demining activities. So I wouldn't necessarily say that this move or report coming out of Bloomberg today is indicative of a broader softening of Iranian positions, but it does show that the Iranian authorities are still willing to engage with various international parties and display a degree of pragmatism, even if that doesn't necessarily translate into major concessions on key issues such as the provision of service fees and, of course, the threat of attacks targeting vessels moving through the waterway without Iranian permission.
4: Okay, and speaking of that, speaking of waterways getting attacked, we're also seeing the parallel aggression that is happening between the Yemen Houthis and Saudi Arabia. We also reported that there is some effort to return to diplomacy there. Is that something else that worries you, the Red Sea? Because the Strait of Hormuz has been in this shape, arguably, over the past 6 months, but we're seeing this renewed or this fresh risk at the Red Sea that Saudi Arabia had resorted to. Is that something that you're thinking could have bigger consequences that we're not aware of at the time being?
3: Absolutely. This is a major concern for the region and particularly for Saudi Arabia. Of course, the implementation of the Houthi blockade on Saudi ports on the 20th of July is a major source of concern for Riyadh because that effectively cuts off the lifeline that Saudi Arabia has relied on throughout the course of this conflict, that being its export facilities on the Red Sea. That has been the way that Saudi Arabia has been able to maintain its export of key commodities such as oil, as well as engage in other broader import-export activity, both for its domestic needs and on behalf of other states within the Middle East. And so the fact that we have seen increased pressure from the Houthis on this economic lifeline is a major source of concern. But there is increasing evidence to indicate that with Omani mediation, there has been at least some progress in re-establishing contact between Riyadh and Sana'a. In the next few weeks, it is likely that we're going to see that contact continuing and an effort by the Yemen-based Houthis to maximize pressure on Saudi Arabia to fully implement the 2022 UN roadmap towards a political settlement in Yemen. That'll be a very challenging process, but one, if it's seen in conjunction with the reopening of the Strait of Hormuz, that would moderate pressure on Riyadh and therefore moderate pressure on international markets.
1: That's Megan Sutcliffe, principal analyst for the Middle East and Africa Sibylline there, speaking to Bloomberg's Abir Abu Omar after we heard those positive noises coming from the US president about the potential for this interim deal for the Strait of Hormuz, part of the story that's been driving oil prices lower. Oil prices actually down more than 10% in the past three sessions. So we're on the third day now of drops. Brent crude just below $80 a barrel this morning, WTI at around $75 a barrel.
2: Yeah, indeed. So this is something that we're continuing to follow. I mean, some of the latest details on that deal are coming from those statements from President Trump overnight. In the next part of Bloomberg Daybreak Europe, we'll be speaking to Moena Konium about what is moving markets here in the UK and in Europe. Our Markets Today live page team. That's next. 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
1: 7.53 in London, 8.53 in Brussels. Good morning, I'm Stephen Carroll. As we're counting down to the European cash equities trading session, Eurostox 50 futures are up by 0.3, FTSE 100 futures 0.2 higher, CAC 40 futures up by 0.3, and DAX futures up by 0.6, 0.7% now, in fact. So a couple of earnings stories to watch for, and we'll be getting into details some of the UK-focused companies in just a moment. But I want to also mention the movements that we're seeing in terms of oil and gas prices, both lower today on the day on the latest headlines, and the prospect of an interim deal to reopen the Strait of Hormuz. Brent crude is hovering at $79 a barrel. WTI is at $75 a barrel. The third day of falls in oil prices. Natural gas down 0.8% on the Dutch TTF benchmark, off the lows that we saw a little bit earlier, but still lower on the day. Interesting to note that gold and silver prices both rising fairly sharply. Gold's up by 2.3% to $4,173 an ounce. Silver's 3.8% higher this morning. In terms of the bond markets, we're looking at yields lower 1 to 2 basis points on the 10-year across the main European markets, so 2 basis points lower on Germany's 10-year bund yield. Looking towards Wall Street after the record finish for US stocks yesterday, S&P minis are up by 0.4%, Nasdaq futures are 0.3 higher. That is your Bloomberg Radio Business Flash.
2: Stephen, thank you so much. Let's check in on some of the stories that our colleagues on the Markets Today live page are following for us. Moana Conium joins us in the studio. Good morning. Hi. Another lot of earnings to get through. We'll get to Glencore in a minute. Let's start with Next, and actually pretty positive, a boost in terms of its clothing sales.
3: Yep. There is another upgrade from Next. I think this is the third this year, so it's not that much of a surprise. They do have a tendency to do this, but it is all very positive. One of the things they've talked about is the warmer weather and also online sales, particularly in UK, but also in international markets. So a bit less footfall, which makes sense, I suppose. When it's hot, people don't actually want to go shopping, although some people will go shopping in anything. And I feel like whether the weather's good or bad, that's a reason to go shopping. Probably depends what the air conditioning's like in the particular venue. But there's generally quite a sort of strong outlook there. They've raised their pre-tax profit guidance and their full year sales expectations, and they've also talked about some pent-up demand in the Middle East and Northern Europe, and they've been boosting their marketing, so they tend to always be quite upbeat. Yeah. I think they tend to perhaps be quite conservative, so that they are then in a position to upgrade their guidance. But this is obviously very welcome, and it is a very important company for the high street. It's a bit of a bellwether, and that sort of sets the tone.
1: Yeah, indeed. So very interesting to hear what I suppose they are, given that they're the well-placed to give us a sense of the UK consumer. Let's go to the commodities trader Glencore, though, and some strong numbers out of them this morning.
3: Yeah, so it actually had one of its best ever periods in the first half of the year for its trading unit. And that's partly because we've had higher energy prices due to the Iran war. And they've also benefited a lot from higher copper prices, which the metal has hit a record during the period. And it's actually up again today. It's really been surging, actually, as we've seen people trying to get ahead of tariffs from the US. But overall, copper's been soaring, partly because of the AI trade. So copper is used in data centers. It's become increasingly, you know, in demand, as we've seen this boom in that area. So their profit, adjusted profit, rose 86% compared to the same period last year, which is quite spectacular. And they've also announced the buyback as top-up cash distribution, basically a dividend. And they've also said they're going to apply for a secondary listing in Australia, which is quite interesting. I mean, that's a huge market for them. There's a big presence, obviously, for mining commodities companies over there. So perhaps that makes sense.
2: Yep. Okay. That on Glencore. And just lastly, the insurance group Hiscox reporting profit below estimates. Why?
3: Yeah. So that actually also goes at the same time as Beazley has also reported sort of a bit of a disappointing profit. I think whilst you know, insurance companies obviously hedge against a lot of the kind of catastrophes that would make people make big claims, and actually the global sort of turbulence is actually and cyber risks and geopolitics have been hitting some of those insurers, as they've obviously actually had to basically produce payouts, which is what you're hedging against. So it's not actually been a great time for insurers, but there's a few out reporting this morning. We've also had results from Legal in General. And yeah, there's a whole host of companies this morning to wade through. But overall, I'd say, you know, the big names was quite a positive picture this morning from our FTSE 100 large cap companies.
1: Okay, well, we'll watch with interest to see how the investors respond to all of those earnings reports. FTSE 100 futures at the moment up by 0.2%. Morwenna, thanks very much for talking us through the details of those latest earnings stories in the UK. That's our Markets Today editor, Morwenna Cunningham, there. And for more stories like this, you can read the Markets Today live page on the front page of the Bloomberg website or by typing TLive on the terminal.
2: Stephen, you're going to be back a bit later. In the next hour, though, we're going to have the European market open. Looks like we're going to have maybe a strong open again. I mean, it's underpinned by these lower oil prices. We'll be speaking to Venn Ram, our cross-asset strategist, and also thinking about Novo Nordisk after their results. This is Bloomberg.
4: One question.
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2: Bloomberg Daybreak here for this Wednesday, the 5th of August from London. Coming up today,
5: a deal as soon as today. Trump says Iran talks are going well as hopes rise for a Hormuz agreement.
2: A back channel to Moscow. Bloomberg learns that former European and Russian officials have held secret talks on the war in Ukraine.
5: Building the future isn't cheap. SpaceX's AI splurge puts a damper on its first post-IPO earnings.
2: Plus, testing the testers. AI models from OpenAI and Anthropic carry out unsanctioned actions during safety trials.
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2: Good morning from London. 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
2: So at the start of European trading then, we're only a minute in, European stocks gaining 0.3%. Global stocks climbing to a record this morning. US stocks, of course, closed at an all-time high yesterday. We've seen the strongest growth for European companies since 2022 in this earnings quarter. So that has helped. It's also been underpinned by the optimism about a US-Iran interim peace deal around lower oil prices. Brent crude futures are down 0.2%. Trading at $79.18, and Bund headed for a third day of gains. So German benchmark yields this morning are down 1.5 basis points, 3.09. Those are the markets.
5: Now to our top stories. Hopes are rising that the US and Iran could be close to an interim agreement to reopen the Strait of Hormuz. President Trump told reporters that talks are moving along very nicely, adding, "We'll know in 48 hours." And speaking to Fox News in a separate interview recorded earlier on Tuesday, the president had this to say on the talks.
6: The strait's going to be open very soon, or they're going to get hit very hard and then the strait's going to be open. And we were going to a tremendous attack, the biggest since World War II. And they called me and said, very politely, please, can we talk? Can we talk? They didn't want. And I said, yes, we can talk. Let's get it done. Finally, let's get it done.
5: The U.S. president speaking to Fox News as Axios reports the U.S., Iran and Oman could announce a temporary agreement as soon as today. The proposal would reopen shipping through the strategic waterway with a 60-day arrangement. But U.S. and Qatari officials caution there's still no agreement. And while a short-term deal could help normalize commercial shipping in the strait, it might still fail to end the U.S.-Iran war or resolve concerns about Iran's nuclear program.
2: Bloomberg has learnt that former senior officials from Russia, the UK, France and Germany privately met in Vienna to explore ways to end the war in Ukraine. Our reporting on the gathering comes as Europe's three biggest powers have been working on ways to establish direct contact with the Kremlin. Bloomberg's James Walcock has more.
7: It's not unknown for former officials to engage in informal diplomatic talks at arm's length from their governments. These so-called Track 2 meetings aim to exchange ideas that might later feed back into government channels. Now, all four countries either declined to comment or told Bloomberg they were not aware of those discussions between some of their seasoned diplomats and former national security officials, which happened last month in Vienna. But the news of the meeting comes as Europe tries to take a bigger role in discussions with Russia, which so far have been dominated by the US. In London, James Walcock, Bloomberg Radio.
5: The UK's new Foreign Secretary, Ed Miliband, travels to Washington today for his first visit since taking office. Miliband and US Secretary of State Marco Rubio are expected to discuss reopening the Strait of Hormuz and Ukraine. The trip comes after President Donald Trump repeatedly attacked Miliband's net zero agenda during his time as Britain's Energy Secretary. His first visit to Washington will be an early test of whether the two sides can build a working relationship.
2: Now, to some election results. Abdul El Sayed is projected to win the Democratic Senate primary in Michigan. This according to NBC. Now, the victory would mark a major win for the party's progressive wing in one of the year's most closely watched primary contests. El Sayed will now face Republican Mike Rogers in a race that could help to decide control of the US Senate.
5: In earnings, SpaceX shares fell over 7% in after-hours U.S. trading as higher AI spending overshadowed better-than-expected quarterly results. Revenue beat estimates at $7.8 billion, while the company posted a smaller-than-expected loss. However, capital spending soared as Elon Musk pushes ahead with his AI and space ambitions. Bloomberg Tech's Ed Ludlow has the details.
8: SpaceX spent a staggering $18.4 billion in the quarter, and the vast majority of that, 86%, was on AI infrastructure. But renting out compute capacity or computing power to companies like Google and Anthropic is becoming a major business, and they gave lots of evidence of that. Second, like, where is the growth? SpaceX said they will hit $100 billion in annual revenue run rate by the end of this year, and Musk even went a step further, saying they have line of sight, like complete confidence that SpaceX will hit $1 trillion of real revenue in 2030.
5: Ed Ludlow says SpaceX's results cap a rollercoaster ride since the company's record stock market debut in June. Post-IPO volatility has wiped more than $1 trillion from SpaceX's market value, ending Elon Musk's brief run as the world's first trillionaire.
2: AMD shares plunged almost 9% in late trading after the chipmaker's sales outlook failed to match investors' lofty expectations. The company says it expects third quarter revenue of about $13 billion. With AI valuations so high, our markets reporter Anthony Stephen says that even great results are no longer good enough.
9: Some of the stock price reaction has to be put into context with the year-to-date performance of that stock. That stock is up triple digits, so it's up around 140% year-to-date. So an 8% retracement when the earnings fail to clear the best estimates is kind of understandable.
2: So that from Anthony Stevens on AMD's results, which come just weeks after CEO Lisa Su unveiled a new AI chip that the company believes will outperform Nvidia's.
5: And sticking with AI, models from OpenAI and Anthropic created fake identities and wrote malicious code during recent safety tests. The UK's AI Security Institute says the behaviour emerged after the systems were given internet access, with some safeguards removed. It says the tests provide the clearest evidence yet of AI autonomy and deception in realistic conditions. The findings come as Bloomberg understands the White House plans to exempt Chinese open-weight models from its new testing framework.
2: Okay, those are a few of our top stories for you this morning. Let's look at the markets. European stocks gaining 0.5%. There really is more of a risk-on mood in markets. You certainly saw that in the Asia session. The KOSPI up by 3.8%. And it's underpinned also by lower oil prices. So Brent crude futures are trading at $79.44. In fact, they've just flipped into a slight gain of 0.1%. But of course, they had been lower this morning because of optimism that maybe there might be a US-Iran interim peace deal or a deal to reopen the Strait of Hormuz. Natural gas prices have been receding. But you've had actually one of the strongest earnings seasons in Europe for a long time. Strongest growth since 2022. According to Bloomberg's calculations, MSCI Europe profits are up overall 15.6%. So that's even bigger than the consensus, which was also quite positive. We're most of the way through earnings season now. US stock futures are positive, up 0.4 for Nasdaq futures and S&P 500 E-mini futures. 10-year US Treasury yields ease off a basis point at 4.6%. German Bund yields at 3.09%. So those are the markets.
5: Thank you, Caroline, and good morning. Let's start with one of our top stories. Novo Nordisk shares are under pressure at the European Open after sales of its new Wegovy weight loss pill failed to exceed Wall Street's lofty expectations. The company nevertheless raised its full-year outlook for a second time this year, citing strong demand for its obesity and diabetes drugs. Ashley Furlong is our health reporter and joins us now on this story. Ashley, Novo raised guidance for a second time this year. So why do investors still seem to be selling the stock?
10: I think this just emphasizes the really lofty expectations that investors have for Novo. So that guidance raise was already baked into assumptions. To, I think, exceed those expectations, it would have needed to be an even bigger raise. And the other factor that's also impacting this is that the Wegovy pill, which is their new weight loss pill, which is flying off the shelves, but those sales have come in line with analysts' expectations. So I think the hope was from investors that that would really exceed those expectations for sales. So I think that's why we're seeing the stock down a bit this morning. It's a bit less than what we saw overnight in the US, the stock drop. So I think, you know, maybe investors are kind of digesting the news a bit.
2: Yeah, okay, so they're thinking about it. Was the problem simply that the new Wegovy pill sort of didn't deliver as much as the high expectations? I mean, you know, before the kind of AI frenzy, the frenzy in stock markets had been around weight loss drugs and this huge addressable market, growing market.
10: So, but I think what's interesting for Novo as well is that investors are really worried about the rest of the pipeline, the non-weight loss drugs. So, and Novo hasn't really shown that it has the ability to diversify beyond obesity and diabetes. And I think that's what investors are really saying. They're seeing that with Eli Lilly. Eli Lilly has a massive portfolio that spans, you know, everything from neurological conditions. And they're not seeing that with Novo. So they're saying, you know, we can't just rely on you for weight loss because we have a whole bunch of other drug companies that are waiting in the

0: deal like this. There's a lot of concern around mega mergers and around the disruption that it causes, the reduction to R&D productivity. And then there's the fact that Bristol has several drugs that are coming off patent in the next couple of years. So then if it was a deal for, you know, Astra to take over Bristol, that would mean that Astra is lumped with these patent expiries, which they're not facing within their own portfolio. So I think investors are kind of scratching their heads a little bit about why AstraZeneca CEO Pascal Soriot might have engaged in these talks. We obviously don't know if they're still continuing. And I think that's an important factor. They might have ended now following the negative reaction from investors as well.
1: And Ashley, just tell us a bit about the future of this sector. We've heard a lot of news coming out of the space, the idea that you might be able to take weight loss pills soon. What's the next sort of phase of development and which firm is really at the forefront of those developments?
0: So I think it's still very much a case of Lilly leading the pack. The next generation of weight loss drugs is around, things like preserving muscle mass, things like, having fewer side effects. And I suppose the pill is one aspect of that around, made potentially more convenient, might sort of fit into your life more than an injection potentially. But it's really around not necessarily more weight loss in the next generation, but like better weight loss, preserving that muscle mass, and maybe even less weight loss in some cases, but a more sort of tolerable, easy to take pill. We've seen companies, including AstraZeneca, that's where they're sort of targeting it on. And they're also targeting to combine with some of their other drugs, like their heart disease drugs. So you might sort of get like this one mega pill that does everything that you need it to do. But we have lots of companies, really interested in the space. Another European drug maker is Roche, who's also pushing really hard to be number three when it comes to the weight loss market.
2: Okay, good stuff. Thank you so much for being with us, Ashley. Really good to speak to you. Ashley Furlong is our health reporter, so on Novo Nordisk, another M&A in the pharma industry. Thank you.
1: Well, let's take a closer look at the latest moves in markets this morning. Joining us with more is our cross-asset strategist, Ven Ram. Ven, we're all talking about the latest results from SpaceX and others, but what does the market reaction tell us about where the AI trade is at the moment?
3: Morning. I think that the markets are kind of cottoning onto the idea that, look, I mean, these pockets of exuberance are going to remain in the AI space. But as a whole, the market's aggregate valuation hasn't improved a lot since the June peaks. And I think that the market is kind of the aggregate valuation, mind you, of the NASDAQ 100 is kind of about where it ought to be. The fair value, according to my model, is 29,908. And we are not too far off those levels. So I expect the market to stay around these levels, well supported, because there is a lot of euphoria surrounding the AI story. But I think there's going to be increasing volatility as well, because, investors are going to rotate out of one sector into another and rotate out of well-known names into other less known names where valuations are less demanding. And if you basically see the SpaceX story, the markets are realizing that, look, it is built on a narrative as opposed to earnings. It's still a loss-making company. So it's not going to be easy for these valuations on SpaceX and names like that to be further stretched from current levels, really.
2: Yeah, absolutely. So that when it comes to SpaceX, the AMD, although we did also see, as you say, a big rally on the KOSPI for the likes of SK Hynix and others. There's another story, though, that I wanted to ask you about on the Middle East. As we see, oil prices have been dampened somewhat by the optimism. Gilts have been gaining on this news this week. How much longer, though, do you think that can go on?
3: I think it could go on for a day or two, I think, but the risk reward is kind of less compelling than it was, say, 1 week ago on gilts. Because if you look at basically what has happened with the front-end gilts, the two-year maturity, you know, the two-year maturities, the yield on the two-year maturity is trading well above the Bank of England's benchmark rate. So to the extent of it was as much as 60 basis points earlier last month, and now it is

0: moderated to about 30-40 basis points. And I think that the markets are saying that, look, you know, the inflationary impact from the fallout from the Middle East conflict is pretty clear, and the Bank of England needs to raise rates. And that is why the markets are doing the tightening for the BOE by pushing up the two-year yield. And if you look at the 10-year yield and the 30-year yield, we have come off crucial levels, some crucial levels. On the 10-year, we have come off the 5% handle, which was pretty significant. It's a psychological mark. And on the 30-year, we have come off the record highs. But, you know, we've got a budget looming in a couple of months. So the risk reward doesn't look appropriate for someone to be going in long at this point.
1: Yeah, October budget in the UK. Venn Ram, our cross asset strategist. Thank you. 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
2: You've heard the phrase, the voice of experience.
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1: Good morning, it's 8:21 a.m. here in the City of London. I'm Caroline Hepke. European stocks are up 0.4%. You see Glencore share price up by 4.1% this morning after the commodity trader saw its profits jump, a trading boom and a record copper that has helped Glencore. So it's in the top 10 performers this morning. So too is Next PLC, the retailer here in the UK, up by 7.1% this morning. In terms of a breakdown by sector, you've got basic resources and retail seeing gains in Europe, real estate seeing declines. Oil prices have turned around, interestingly. Brent crude futures are currently up by 0.7%, $79.97, rather than the pullback that we'd seen in earlier trading. The dollar is weak at 0.1%. Stock futures for the US are in the green after we reached record high at the close for US stocks yesterday. 10-year Treasury yields ease off a basis point at 4.6%. You see that rally across Europe. European sovereign bonds too. German yields down 1.5 basis points, 3.09. Those are the markets. Let's get you a roundup now of our global news headlines with Tiwa Adebayo in London. Good morning.
2: Good morning, Caroline. Hopes are rising that the US and Iran could be close to an interim agreement to reopen the Strait of Hormuz. President Trump told reporters that talks are moving along very nicely, adding, "We'll know in 48 hours. The EU's migration commissioner says the surge of people crossing into Spain has been brought under control. The attempt to project unity comes after numerous EU leaders used the crisis to publicly criticise Spain's Prime Minister, Pedro Sanchez. And Cuba has restored electricity after nearly 36 hours in its fourth nationwide blackout in less than a month. The country's foreign minister said the repeated outages are the direct consequence of what he described as a, quote, genocidal US blockade. Those are some of our global news headlines.
1: Tiwa, thank you so much for that. So let's get more on one of our top stories on the Middle East. So on Tuesday, we saw Brent crude futures plunging by 5.3% because of optimism that maybe there'd be a US-Iran deal to open the Strait of Hormuz. We've also had some comments just in the last few hours, in the early hours, London time, from President Trump. Karen Gibson, though, says that the world is not going to see the Strait of Hormuz reopen for a long time. This is the retired US Lieutenant General who's been speaking to Bloomberg's Joe Matthew and Katie Lyons on Bloomberg Balance of Power. They asked her what she makes of President Trump's many U-turns during the course of the war.
3: I always temper my enthusiasm because there have been a lot of pronouncements that are made for things that don't come to pass, or agreements that are made that aren't implemented. It's frankly not where I'm tracking my own, you know, sources for developments in the Middle East. And many times these agreements, even when they're struck, are much harder to implement than they are to say that we've reached a deal. So I think I am cautiously optimistic in terms of reopening the Strait. That doesn't mean it's going to open tomorrow or return to commercial normalcy in the near term, because there is so much work, so many things to consider. Demining, you know, the specifics of what the administration of the Strait will look like, and commercial shippers and the companies that insure them will expect some trial runs, some demonstration of feasibility and safety before they are willing to send large numbers of vessels through. So, you know, we're not going to see the straits reopen per se tomorrow. Will a vessel go through? I'm sure it probably will, but I don't think we count that as open.
4: Mm-hmm. Well, U.S. Central Command actually just posted on X that within the last 3 months, they've seen to it that 1,000 ships have been able to exit the Strait of Hormuz. Even if we are able to do that, it becomes a question of how long. Can the U.S. maintain this blockade, this support of commercial vessels indefinitely?
3: Yeah. So there are two different things. You know, the blockade is preventing vessels from, that's about putting the economic squeeze in Iran by preventing vessels from getting to their ports. Work that is done to open the strait, you know, U.S. Central Command, where I worked and, you know,
4: led their intelligence.
3: Right, right. You know, they've done a tremendous job of destroying a great deal of Iran's military capability, but they haven't eliminated it. And frankly, they will never eliminate entirely the ability to choke off the strait, because the target of that strategically is commercial shippers. And it doesn't take much to shake their confidence as they weigh the potential for profit against a perception of risk. And all Iran has to do is elevate their perception of risk mm-hmm. to impact the flow of ships. That's a very high bar for us to eliminate. Frankly, I would say impossible.
5: The president talks a lot about our satellite capabilities. For instance, Pickaxe Mountain, we've been watching it. He says every day we can mow the lawn whenever we want to. I'm wondering to what extent we have on-the-ground intelligence in Iran, the extent to which we know what people are thinking and what the regime is doing. Do we have enough human assets to understand what's happening?
3: Well, Joe, if I had details on our intelligence on the ground, I would not tell you. And I would not tell you on television. But I would say, you know, I look at two things. One, you know, we've already talked now about our ability to degrade their capability, but not to eliminate it. Mm-hmm. The other half of the coin, though, and this is what I actually find more bothersome, is there's no indication that we've moved the needle on Iran's strategic calculus, that we've done anything to truly impact the thinking of the men in charge, of the people who are calling the shots in Iran. Mm-hmm. And right now, that's actually the IRGC. Another reason for cautious optimism regarding negotiations for the Strait, positive movement or discussion comments that come from diplomatic channels mm-hmm. may not always match what happens in the security state in Iran, the IRGC, the ones who really, I think, are calling the shots and can be somewhat autonomous from the diplomats.
4: Mm-hmm. Well, and is there a chance that the IRGC is looking at reports like the one that came out from Reuters today that the U.S. is running very low on key munitions and thinking we can outlast this?
3: Oh, all along, Iran, I think, has believed that time is on their side.
4: We're running low on stockpiles?
3: That time is on their side. Yeah. So they believe that, you know, their strategy is to survive, avoid capitulation, and make the war so politically and militarily, politically and economically intolerable for us that we back off. Mm-hmm. They think they have tremendous leverage in their ability to choke off the Strait of Hormuz, and that, again, time is on their side, and that we lack the tactical patience to see this through. I would add, it's not just about the Strait of Hormuz anymore. The last 2 weeks, Iran has demonstrated an ability to hold at risk oil and energy infrastructure across the entire region, whether that's, you know, the Houthis enacting a blockade at the Bab el-Mandeb, attacks against Red Sea ports in Yanbu and Aqaba, even as far as Egypt, or the Emirati port in the Gulf of Oman that happened a couple months earlier. So I think that really, that additional demonstration of capacity is part of what compelled our Gulf allies mm-hmm. to pressure the president to say, let's prioritize diplomacy for now and hold off on these heavy military strikes that are being threatened, because it's our Gulf allies who carry the risk for Iranian retaliation. Yeah. They're the ones that, you know, are economically suffering more than us and that physically receive or on the receiving end of those strikes.
5: We're out of time. I'm getting the hook here. But General, we're out of attack-ums? Has this war been well managed?
3: Well, I'd say there were a number of probably planning assumptions that have proved false.
5: Okay.
3: And had all of those assumptions proved right, it would have been over in a couple of weeks. But, you know, that decapitation leads to regime change.
5: Yes.
3: That sinking the Navy eliminates the maritime threat. Mm-hmm. That having air superiority will allow you to dictate terms. None of those are true. If they were, it would be over.
1: So that was the retired U.S. Lieutenant General Karen Gibson speaking there to Bloomberg's Joe Matthew and Kaylee Lyons. She was the former Deputy Director of National Intelligence, and she previously also served as the Director of Intelligence for U.S. Central Command. So somebody with a huge amount of kind of experience in the field and beyond. So very interesting to understand her perspective. Coming up next, we'll look at the markets.
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7: 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We're seeing a slow disinflation.
8: 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I do expect spikes of volatility to continue for the rest of the year.
9: When there are clouds on the horizon, the captain stays on the ship. And this captain is staying on this ship.
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1: Let's whip through these markets with European stocks up 0.3%, Zetra DAX up 0.6%, US stock futures positive. We closed at record highs in the US and Europe yesterday. That positivity also seen in the big rally that we saw in Asia. Oil prices, which had eased off yesterday and in the early hours this morning, actually see gains again, 1.3% higher for Brent crude. food, and we top $80 a barrel now, so maybe the optimism fading. The dollar is weaker right now. Those are the markets.
2: Now to our top stories. SpaceX shares fell over 7% in after-hours US trading as higher AI spending overshadowed better-than-expected quarterly results. Revenue beat estimates at $7.8 billion, while the company posted a smaller-than-expected loss. However, capital spending soared as Elon Musk pushes ahead with his AI and space ambitions. Lean Al Rashtan is our aerospace reporter.
10: Where like investors were looking to the earnings, and a main focus was the expenses around the AI business, because that's a huge part of the company and because of how capital intensive that division is. So it almost doubled the figure to the figure for those expenses doubled to $15.8 billion, and that's a few billion more than analysts expected. And the company also said that these expenses will continue in the third and fourth quarter.
2: Lean Al Rashtan there, as SpaceX's results cap a rollercoaster ride since the company's record stock market debut in June. Post-IPO volatility has wiped more than $1 trillion from SpaceX's market value, ending Elon Musk's brief run as the world's first trillionaire.
1: Hopes are rising that the US and Iran could be close to an interim agreement to reopen the Strait of Hormuz. President Trump told reporters that talks are moving along very nicely, adding we'll know in 48 hours. Principal analyst at Sibylline, Megan Sutcliffe, says that that reinforces a cautious optimism.
11: The combination of optimistic statements from the United States regarding dynamics in the region, the progress in the bilateral file between Iran and Oman, and broader market confidence in exactly what this deal could mean for reopening this waterway are cause for cautious optimism. And I would say that we are closer to producing an agreement than we have been over the past few weeks, even if that agreement is not necessarily guaranteed.
1: Megan Sutcliffe speaking after Axios reported that the US, Iran and Oman could announce a temporary agreement as soon as today. The reported proposal would reopen shipping through the strategic waterway under a 60-day arrangement, but American and Qatari officials caution that there's still no agreement.
2: Glencore has reported an 86% jump in first half profits as the Iran war helped drive volatility across global energy markets. The miner and commodity trader announced an additional $1.5 billion for shareholders, including a $500 million buyback. The company also said it plans to seek a secondary listing in Australia months after takeover talks with Rio Tinto collapsed.
1: Those are a few of our top stories for you this morning. Coming up in the next part of Bloomberg Daybreak Europe. So we're going to be speaking to Mike Bell, RBC BlueBay's market strategy head. This as we see European stocks rebounding and a much more positive tone in markets. I suppose maybe the recalibration, the big drop that we saw in semiconductor stocks around the world, maybe we've recovered quite a lot of that and now there's sort of more optimism. So we'll talk about the markets next. Mike Bell will be with us. This is Bloomberg.
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0: Pinto collapsed.
1: Those were a few of our top stories for you this morning. Coming up in the next part of Bloomberg Daybreak Europe. So we're going to be speaking to Mike Bell, RBC BlueBay's market strategy head. This as we see European stocks rebounding and a much more positive tone in markets. I suppose maybe the recalibration, the big drop that we saw in semiconductor stocks around the world, maybe we've recovered quite a lot of that and now there's sort of more optimism. So we'll talk about the markets next. Mike Bell will be with us. This is Bloomberg.
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1: Good morning, it's 8:40 a.m. here in the City of London. I'm Caroline Hepke, looking at the market. So there's an interesting turnaround in oil prices, having been quite optimistic that there might be a deal to reopen the Straits of Hormuz. Oil prices are actually rising now by about 1%. We're above $80 a barrel, even though we saw a more than 5% drop yesterday after the first sort of inklings of that deal. There have been further comments from President Trump just saying, you know, we'll know more in the next 48 hours. That was earlier this morning. So that had been in the backdrop, lower oil prices, to what has been a very strong earnings season. European stocks overall on the Stoxx 600 are up by 0.3% this morning, 0.5% higher from on the Xetra DAX. And you've got names like Glencore after their earnings up by 4.2%. Next in the UK, the retailer up by 6.4% this morning. Novo Nordisk disappointing, down 3.3%. So the weight loss pill maybe not going to deliver as much as had been hoped for. And yet we did see a major rally in Asia on the Kospi, up by 3.8%. Looking at yields, 10-year US yields ease off a basis point, so a bit of a rally, 4.6%. German benchmark yields at 3.09. So those are the markets. Let's get some of our global news headlines. Tiwa Adebayo is standing by here in London with all of those. Hi, Tiwa.
2: Thank you, Caroline. Hopes are rising that the US and Iran could be close to an interim agreement to reopen the Strait of Hormuz. President Trump told reporters that talks are moving along very nicely, adding, we'll know in 48 hours. The EU's migration commissioner says the surge of people crossing into Spain has been brought under control. The attempt to project unity comes after numerous EU leaders used the crisis to publicly criticize Spain's Prime Minister, Pedro Sanchez. And Cuba has restored electricity after nearly 36 hours in its fourth nationwide blackout in less than a month. The country's foreign minister said the repeated outages are the direct consequence of what he described as a, quote, genocidal US blockade. Those are some of our global news headlines.
1: Thank you so much for that. So let's think a bit more then about the markets this morning in the context of all of those headlines that you mentioned, Tiwa. Joining us now is Mike Bell, who is Market Strategy Head over at RBC Blue Bay. Good to speak to you, Mike. Thanks for coming into the radio studio. I suppose, firstly, we just have to think about the Middle East. I mean, are markets just desensitized to this? If the Strait reopens rather than resolving the whole war and the nuclear issue, is that just enough for investors?
3: I mean, I think near term, the market definitely just cares about whether the oil flows or not. And so, you know, if it does sustainably reopen, then you'd expect that to be positive for stocks. You'd probably see duration rally, oil prices fall, etc. I think, yeah, ultimately, one has to be realistic that this deal seems to largely be happening pretty much in a way that Iran would have wanted, right? With them getting some control over the Strait of Hormuz, being able to charge on that. And ultimately, that comes down to the fact that everyone in the region, including the US allies, know that Iran can strike local energy assets pretty much at will. Right? They don't have the capacity to take out all of their drone attacks. And so when there was this talk of the US escalating, their allies in the region are saying, hold on a second, like, we don't want Iran striking back and hitting our energy assets. And so the risk there clearly is that if you see Iran think, right, well, we've got leverage, we've managed to get what many people thought was very unlikely in terms of being able to get some charges on money, on flows coming through the Strait. Actually, we want more. Like, what else should we go for? Like, if they feel like they've got that leverage, then this deal, you know, could prove somewhat fragile. But let's see. Yeah. I mean, near term, the market's just going to care about the oil flow. Medium term, you've got to think about who's got the power here.
2: And just thinking about the European earnings season that we've seen so far in the context of that backdrop, it looks pretty strong. We're seeing MSCI Europe profits up over 15%. We've seen more than 81% of the index report. Is this a testament to the resilience, perhaps, of Europe? And how long can it continue?
3: Yeah, it's a good question. I mean, I personally, when I look at the European economy, I think it's struggling. predominantly because of the manufacturing sector, where I think people are underestimating the impact that the rise of Chinese cars is having on Europe and its employment outlook. If you look at just like the capacity utilization of lots of the car manufacturing factories in Europe, they're at incredibly low levels, and yet still you've got oversupply relative to demand. And that's because the Chinese cars are just undercutting them on price. And I think, you know, if you look at employment in the manufacturing sector when it comes to car production in Europe, it is just tanking. You know, it is a one-way downward line and has been for quite some time now. So I would want to see signs of that picking up to get more positive. And I struggle to see it happening, frankly, because, you know, ultimately we're in this world where they just can't compete on price with the Chinese. And then I think the other thing that's going on is the European banks have done very well.
1: Yeah.
3: And part of that is obviously, you know, when oil prices go higher, interest rate expectations go higher, and markets think, oh, well, higher interest rates are good for net interest margins. So very short term, that's all kind of true, obviously. But two things. One, well, if oil prices fall, well, then those interest rate expectations can decline as well. But more fundamentally, if you look at the working age population in Germany, Italy, Spain, it is set to shrink dramatically over the next 5 to 10 years. And so who are they going to lend to? Right, let's get back to the basics here. When you think about banks, yes, net interest margins matter, but loan growth matters too. And we went through a period over the last 40 years where working age populations grew. Now they're going to shrink. And I don't think the market is thinking enough about that over a kind of medium term view. So that's not to say that these banks are going to go bust. I don't think they are. And so you could own, for example, COCOs, like short-dated COCOs, sure, where you're getting a pretty attractive return. I think you get paid back on them. They've got relatively attractive coupons. But are you going to see meaningful earnings growth over the next 5-10 years for these European banks? I struggle with that notion.
1: Yeah, so demographics is destiny, and I suppose, yeah, it, again, it goes to that fundamental question about, you know, whether there is a reason to invest in Europe or not, that is a big one. Maybe we'll set that aside just for a minute, because I also do wonder, again, on this massive issue of tech rivalry, and we're talking a lot about AI stocks and chips, and you mentioned it with cars, right, 100,000 job cuts from VW. The US has this meeting with China, Xi, Trump. Is everything now a bit dependent on that high-level meeting? I mean, the US, for example, is not going to subject China's open-weight AI models to government testing. Yay, that's positive. On the flip side, the US may stop components from China for data centers, you know, and that's negative. And this all seems to be positioning ahead of Xi, Trump, doesn't it?
3: Yeah, I mean, I think that's fascinating. Like, what's quite clear is that AI is a two-horse race, right? So you've got the US and China, and no one else is even in the game. Right now, obviously, if you look at, I'm talking about on the company basis, in London, a lot of Google's AI is actually based in London. Yeah. So, you know, maybe that's a little bit unfair, but Europe certainly is just kind of left trailing, way, way behind, no hope, frankly. And so that really matters. And then I think there is this interesting discussion around, well, long term, take like a 5-10 year view, are the US going to be using Chinese models? Or are they going to be forced by the fact that there are these Chinese open models, that you just have people using US open models and the rest of the world? Well, it'll be interesting to see which side Europe goes to. They're going to have to choose, right? But I think the emerging markets are going to use Chinese AI models. I slightly struggle with the notion that on a 5-year view, the US is going to be using a lot of Chinese models. They may just end up using US open, cheaper models. You know, you don't actually need the frontier model to do a lot of the stuff that people want to do with AI. And I think, you know, again, that's something that's not being thought enough about. But whether those, you can just use a less frontier model to do, you know, the work that, you basically, you don't need Einstein to do a lot of jobs.
1: Yeah, you need a workhorse. You need something that's not too expensive, and it is your point. Okay, a point well taken. Thank you so much, Mike, for being with us. Always great to speak to you. That is RBC Blue Bay's Mike Bell in the radio studio. Thanks for your time. Coming up next, we'll be speaking to Chloe Millay on the individual stocks that are moving this morning. So a look at Novo Nordisk, about Next Share Price, and Infineon too. That's next. This is Bloomberg.
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1: 8:53 a.m. here in the City of London. Good morning, I'm Caroline Hepke. European stocks are up 0.3% this hour. Zetra DAX shares half 0.4%. Stock futures for the US gaining. We close at record highs in the US and in Europe yesterday. And global stocks have reached a new records also this morning. This propped up in part by what had been lower oil prices, but we reversed that. Brent crude's up 0.9. So trading higher now at $80.10. So maybe that hope fading a little bit. As for sovereign bonds, German yields down a basis point, 3.09. US yields at 4.6% this morning. As we also think about the KOSPI this morning that closed high about 3.8%. So that's a look at the markets this hour.
2: Caroline, thank you for that update. Well, let's dig a little deeper now and take a look at some of the stocks that are on the move today in Europe. I'm Tiwa Adebayo with Caroline Hepke, and we're joined by Bloomberg reporter Chloe Melly. Good morning, Chloe. Let's start with a drop for Novo Nordisk. They reported their earnings today, which were a little higher on the scale than was previously expected. What's the latest there?
3: Yeah, so the reason why we're seeing this weakness this morning for Novo is because the sales of its weight loss pill disappointed investors. They did not manage to beat expectations, and a lot of investors were really hoping that this Wegovy pill would outperformed. There was a real sort of hype around it because the launch earlier this year was considered the most successful obesity drug launch in history. And so the hopes were really, really high. Unfortunately, it did not manage to meet those. And so we saw that as a big disappointment. And then going forward, there's going to be some, perhaps some things kind of complicating the outlook for Novo. There's questions around Medicare coverage in the US. There's questions around how successful the rollout of this Wegovy pill will be outside of the US. The next big launch is in Germany. And crucially, there's the question as well of how successful Eli Lilly is going to be with its own weight loss pill that it has launched. And, you know, there's been recent trial setbacks as well for Novo. There's this continued competition between Eli Lilly and Novo Nordisk, which has culminated in Novo suing Eli Lilly over some what it says is misleading advertising on its weight loss drugs. So there's a lot happening at the moment, and analysts are saying that the results that we had last night leave a lot of questions open for 2027.
1: Yeah, absolutely. So that's really interesting, isn't it, on Novo Nordisk in terms of the hopes of the pill and what is transpiring there. Okay, let's pivot to the high street here in the UK. Next shares rising after a boost to their sales. Tell us a bit more about what the business is doing.
3: Yeah, so Next is really kind of confirming its status as a really bright spot in that UK retail sector, which of course has been affected by that weaker consumer confidence that we've been talking about throughout this earnings season. So Next this morning boosted its guidance for the third time this fiscal year. It also said that it had really benefited from the very sunny and hot weather that there has been here in the UK, of course. And then its international division also performed very well. So it was a solid set of results from Next this morning. This is a company that has a track record of boosting guidance. It does it very often. And this particular boost was actually expected by analysts. But we've still seen the shares soaring this morning on the back of this. So for investors, this was probably seen as quite a reassuring update in terms of that broader retail spending, maybe a sign that consumers have been a lot more resilient than we thought and than we feared. It is worth noting that Next does expect sales growth to moderate a little bit in the second half of the year. So we'll see if that it can kind of keep up this momentum.
2: Okay, we'll keep an eye on shares at Next. But finally, semiconductor maker Infineon, we heard from their CEO a bit earlier. How are they faring today with this particular focus on tech shares that we're seeing?
3: Yeah, well, this is for Infineon really a classic story of very strong results, but then just not quite strong enough for this AI trade. We've seen those really strong forecasts coming from this chip maker, thanks to data center demand, of course. But it did not manage to convince investors who are becoming kind of increasingly worried about these sky-high valuations that we've seen in this AI sector. There's a persistent worry around whether this spending in AI is sustainable, whether this circular financing that we're seeing in the sector is justified. And so for chip makers and all of those AI related stocks, we've seen kind of those really strong results not being really strong enough to reassure investors. And this was really well summed up by Citi analyst saying that fundamentals are moving in the right direction, but market expectations have moved even quicker. And so we're seeing Infineon shares down this morning.
4: Okay.
2: Chloe, thank you very much for joining us with that update on how shares are moving in Europe this morning. That is our reporter, Chloe Melly.
4: Okay, so good stuff. That's all that is moving then, or the most important stock market movers this morning. But I also think it's worth underlying what's happening in the oil markets and the reason that we've seen that turnaround, which I was kind of hunting around for. What is the line that has made investors more cautious now with Brent crude trading above $80 a barrel? It is that this Houthi spokesperson, so the Iran-backed Houthi rebels, and their spokesperson, Yahya Savri, talking about how the group will escalate attacks on Saudi vessels in the northern Red Sea. So this was the workaround route, because of the disruption through the Strait of Hormuz. So it does seem to be that markets are most concerned about. We'll have the second hour of European trading up next. Tia, lovely to have you in the radio studio. This is Bloomberg. The latest global headlines are now at your fingertips.
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5: This is Bloomberg Daybreak Europe for this Wednesday, the 5th of August from Brussels and London. Coming up today.
6: A deal as soon as today. Trump says Iran talks are going well as hopes rise for a Hormuz agreement.
5: A back tunnel to Moscow. Bloomberg learns that former European and Russian officials have held secret talks on the war in Ukraine.
6: Building the future isn't cheap. SpaceX's AI splurge puts a damper on its first post-IPO earnings.
5: Plus, testing the testers. AI models from OpenAI and Anthropic carry out unsanctioned actions during safety trials.
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5: Good morning from Brussels. 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
5: On the markets this morning, stocks at record highs as hopes rise for a US-Iran deal to open the Strait of Hormuz, while investors are renewing their bets on the artificial intelligence trade. We did have SK Hynix up just 2% at the end of the trading session in South Korea. The Kospi and Seoul up by 3.8% at the close there. Eurostoxx 600 up by 0.2 this morning. It's the individual share price moves of most interest, though. Infineon on the technology front, their shares down by 4.8%, and that is despite them forecasting revenue in the current quarter that beat estimates. We're keeping an eye on oil prices. Have turned positive on the day now, but holding on to much of yesterday's drop. Brent crude up by 0.9%, just over $80 a barrel, as the Houthis have renewed their threat to shipping through the Red Sea. Natural gas prices, though, lower on the day by 1.8% on the Dutch TTF benchmark. Those are your markets.
6: And now on to our top stories this morning. Hopes are rising that the US and Iran could be close to an interim agreement to reopen the Strait of Hormuz. President Trump told reporters talks are moving along very nicely, adding, "We'll know in 48 hours." Responding to an Axios report that the US, Iran and Oman could announce a temporary agreement as soon as today, President Trump had this to say.
7: Could happen. Tomorrow or the next day. Yeah.
8: Tomorrow,
7: a lot of progress has been made. And they called me and they said, please, let's talk. They want to talk. The funny thing is they never mention that. They always say, we're not talking. But they called, they wanted to talk, we've been talking, they want to make a deal, they do not want to be hit.
6: President Trump there discussing the proposal, which Axios says would reopen the strategic waterway for 60 days, allowing commercial shipping to resume. But US and Qatari officials caution there's still no agreement. Even if a deal is reached, it may not end the war or resolve concerns over Iran's nuclear program.
5: Bloomberg has learned that former senior officials from Russia, the UK, France and Germany privately met in Vienna to explore ways to end the war in Ukraine. Our reporting on the gathering comes as Europe's three biggest powers have been working on ways to establish direct contact with the Kremlin. Bloomberg's James Wilcock has more.
8: It's not unknown for former officials to engage in informal diplomatic talks at arm's length from their governments. These so-called Track 2 meetings aim to exchange ideas that might later feed back into government channels. Now, all four countries either declined to comment or told Bloomberg they were not aware of those discussions between some of their seasoned diplomats and former national security officials, which happened last month in Vienna. But the news of the meeting comes as Europe tries to take a bigger role in discussions with Russia, which so far have been dominated by the US. In London, James Woolcock, Bloomberg Radio.
6: The UK's new Foreign Secretary, Ed Miliband, travels to Washington today for his first visit since taking office. Miliband and US Secretary of State Marco Rubio are expected to discuss reopening the Strait of Hormuz and Ukraine. The trip comes after President Donald Trump repeatedly attacked Miliband's net zero agenda during his time as Britain's energy secretary. His first visit to Washington will be an early test of whether the two sides can build a working relationship.
5: Abdul El-Sayed is projected to win the Democratic Senate primary in Michigan, according to NBC. With 92% of the vote counted, El-Sayed led Haley Stevens 48.9% to 47.1%. The victory marks a major win for the party's progressive wing in one of the year's most closely watched primary contests. Here is Abdul El-Sayed speaking to supporters in Detroit as votes continue to be counted.
9: We are not a purple state. We are a state in need of a movement to take our politics back.
5: If El-Sayed does officially win, he'll face Republican Mike Rogers in a race that could help decide control of the US Senate.
6: SpaceX shares are down 8% in pre-market trading as higher AI spending overshadowed better-than-expected quarterly results. Revenue beat estimates at $7.8 billion, while the company posted a smaller-than-expected loss. However, capital spending soared as Elon Musk pushes ahead with his AI and space ambitions. Bloomberg Tech's Ed Ludlow has the details.
10: SpaceX spent a staggering $18.4 billion in the quarter, and the vast majority of that, 86%, was on AI infrastructure. But renting out compute capacity or computing power to companies like Google and Anthropic is becoming a major business, and they gave lots of evidence of that. Second, like, where is the growth? SpaceX said they will hit $100 billion in annual revenue run rate by the end of this year, and Musk even went a step further, saying they have line of sight, like complete confidence that SpaceX will hit $1 trillion of real revenue in 2030.
6: Ed Ludlow says SpaceX results cap a rollercoaster ride since the company's record stock market debut in June. Post-IPO volatility has wiped more than $1 trillion from SpaceX's market value, ending Elon Musk's brief run as the world's first trillionaire.
5: AMD shares are also down sharply in pre-market, around 7% after the chipmaker's sales outlook failed to match investors' lofty expectations. The company says it expects third quarter revenue of around $13 billion. With AI valuations so high, our markets reporter Anthony Stevens says that even great results no longer look good enough.
11: Some of the stock price reaction has to be put into context with the year-to-date performance of that stock. That stock is up triple digits, so it's up around 140% year-to-date. So an 8% retracement when the earnings fail to clear the best estimates is kind of understandable.
5: Anthony Stevens speaking there as AMD's results come just weeks after CEO Lisa Su unveiled a new AI chip that the company believes will outperform Nvidia's.
6: Recent tests on AI technology have revealed some bots carried out unsanctioned actions, according to a UK government organisation. The findings have led to calls for more oversight and rigorous safety training of the technology. Bloomberg's Tiwa Adebayo has more.
12: AI models developed by OpenAI and Anthropic engaged in potentially harmful activity, including creating fake identities and writing malicious code. That's according to the UK's AI Security Institute, which shared the conclusions from its latest evaluation earlier this week. During testing, the institute intentionally allowed the models internet access and used them without certain safety filters to test their capabilities. In a post on social media, the body said the results are the first time they have seen the risks around autonomy and deception manifest so clearly in the real world. The news comes as Bloomberg understands the White House has told top US AI companies that Chinese open weight models won't be subject to testing under the government's new safety framework. In London, Tiwa Adebayo, Bloomberg Radio.
5: And those are our top stories on the programme. Just to bring you a piece of breaking news from China this morning, tightening drone export controls. to the United States. This move announced by the Chinese Commerce Ministry in a statement on their website. Now, this was after we saw China just last month adding export controls to 14 European companies over a separate issue. But this now the latest that we're hearing from Beijing in terms of controls on drone exports from the company or from China to the US. So let's take a look at what's moving on markets for you this morning. We've got the stock 600 up by 0.2%. The FTSE 100 is 0.2 higher. Looking towards Wall Street, S&P E-minis are up by 0.4. Nasdaq futures 0.1% higher. We are watching energy prices. Brent crude up by 0.7%. So reversing the earlier drop that we saw, they're holding on to much of yesterday's fall in oil prices. So we're looking at Brent crude just below $80 a barrel this morning.
6: Well, in a moment, we'll bring you more on our top stories this morning, including the latest in Iran. But first, another story that has been catching our eye this morning has been on new ways to cool down as temperatures rise. Obviously, a very timely topic for many of us. But this is something that Yui Hasebe has been writing about as regards to the latest innovation from Japan. It's basically a fridge for humans. This is the Dohemon box. It's about the size of a phone box, if anyone remembers what those are. And it has a glass door and a seat. Basically, you go in, it's cool inside around 15 degrees, and then it starts blowing jets of 5-degree air whenever anyone sits down. It's basically designed to offer quick relief from potential heat exhaustion or heat strokes in places where you can't have air conditioning. What do you think about this, Stephen?
5: I mean, it sounds very appealing, frankly, in a lot of places where it might be needed, because I suppose that, you know, even in a place like Japan where air conditioning is quite widespread, of course, there are situations like being on a construction site, for example, where people could be at greater risk of heat stroke, don't have access to working indoors. And look, you know, what temperatures are rising, and particularly, you know, Tokyo summer is extremely humid as well, making it very difficult if you are in an outdoor working environment. So perhaps this provides some very necessary relief. But I mean, it's a slight reflection on where we are in life that we're talking about fridges for humans being a solution to changing temperatures. And, you know, at what point will fridges for humans be replacing the phone boxes that no longer exist on the streets of London? I wonder how far away we are from that scenario.
6: Yeah, it certainly feels like these are some things that we're going to have to face a little bit more full-frontedly, because I think, you know, this is not going away anytime soon. So whether we're converting phone boxes to fridges or finding alternative measures, we'll have to see. We'll be putting a link to that story in the show notes.
5: Well, let's turn now to the latest in the Middle East and the prospects of an interim deal to reopen the Strait of Hormuz. President Trump has been making positive sounds about an imminent agreement. Stuart Livingston Wallace, who heads our coverage of the Middle East and North Africa, joins us now for more. Stuart, what do we know about this potential deal? How likely does it look?
13: Yeah, so I mean, to answer the first part, I suppose it seems to be coalescing around some sort of interim deal on Hormuz. You know, there's been reporting from others about maybe it's a 60-day period. It doesn't include fees. There's some sort of split of authority between the north and the southbound routes. Anyway, all the noises are there for something to happen. And clearly, I think all sides would like a deal. I think the sticking point will be, number one, the time frame. I'm not sure we'll get it as soon as today. Of course, we may. But also the key thing will be whether Iran is prepared to make concessions, because from its point of view, this is a concession if it cedes any control and if it doesn't collect fees.

0: turnaround on energy markets in the past half hour or so after we heard a renewed threat from the Houthis in Yemen on shipping in the Red Sea as well. I mean, how it seems that markets are certainly paying attention to this. How serious are those threats?
1: I mean, you should take them very seriously, not least because there was an Indian-flagged ship that was sunk yesterday afternoon or yesterday evening. We know the Houthis have the capability of firing as far north as Haifa, which is obviously well beyond the area they're talking about now. And I think, you know, they've shown a willingness to kind of go after targets very far afield. So, yeah, we should absolutely take it seriously. And obviously that causes a great concern and in some respects increases the pressure on getting Hormuz reopened. Although you would assume if Iran is happy with the Hormuz deal, maybe it starts applying pressure to the Houthis to calm down in the Red Sea as well.
2: All right, well, we'll be watching for any signs of that potentially imminent deal today and also any signs of the Houthis targeting ships. Stuart Livingston-Wallace, thank you so much. Stuart heads our coverage for the Middle East and North Africa. Thank you for joining us there.
0: A confidential internal document at TikTok seen by Bloomberg shows an algorithm adjustment designed to stop users from seeing harmful content was kept from many of them by design. Instead, the platform created a control group of around 15 million people who didn't see the changes as part of an experiment to measure engagement. Our tech reporter Newly Purnell joins us now for more on this story. Newly, first of all, what was the algorithm change that was made by TikTok in 2021 and why wasn't it rolled out to all users?
3: Yeah, well, after TikTok exploded in the U.S. In around 2018, it was quickly discovered that people signing up for the service, once they started viewing certain types of material, would become fed increasingly with those sorts of material in what some people call filter bubbles. Now, this is one thing if you're looking at sports scores or a certain brand of clothing, but if you're consuming material that's dark in nature, suicidal or having to do with self-harm, obviously this can lead you in dark directions. And after some of this reporting came out in the U.S., about this tendency of the platform to show certain sort of content like that, they initiated, according to this remarkable story by Olivia Carville, a change where 90% of the users would not be shown material in that same sort of loop, but 10% would. And so it appears that this young man who committed suicide was not in the group, the 90% who were given the new safeguards, and he was in the 10% with this apparently tragic outcome.
2: Well, so diving into that, this is a heartbreaking story of one teenager, Chase Nazca, who took his own life that you're referring to there. I mean, what did it mean then for those users who didn't get included in that 90%? What did they see on their feeds?
3: Yeah, well, they would essentially see the same things over and over again. And in the case of this young man, sadly, he was after his death, it was discovered that his TikTok feed had been showing him a lot of material related videos related to darkness, sadness, sad songs, even material that shouldn't have been on the platform at all, alluding to suicide and self-harm. So in his case, he was not included, according to this confidential document, in the 90% of people who were breaking out of those loops, and he was shown this dark material over and over again.
0: What's been the response from TikTok to our reporting on this subject?
3: Well, they have said in response to this story that they are deeply committed to user safety, that their hearts break for any family that suffers any kind of loss, and that they continue to invest in safety features, and they take user safety really seriously. They have issued statements like this in the past. We've done some reporting on similar instances, and so they and other tech companies, social media platforms have often emphasized that they take this stuff seriously and they invest in new technologies and in humans to review content in order to make the platform safer.
2: I mean, and how do you think these revelations are going to play into the legal cases that many social platforms are currently facing around the damage they purportedly cause to children's mental health?
3: Well, I think that this document and this story gets at one of the key elements that families and other people suing the companies in the U.S. Are getting at, which is they say that the

0: City, 10 a.m. in London. Good morning, I'm Bonnie Quinn with your Bloomberg Brief. Let's get you set up for the day. The S&P hits a record for the first time since June 2nd on US-Iran deal hopes and AI bets. That optimism tempered this morning as Houthi militants issue a fresh threat against Middle East shipping. And sky-high AI spending plans pressure SpaceX shares after its debut earnings report. Optimism and outperformance across Asia. Let's get the latest from Alice French in Tokyo. Alice.
1: Good morning. Yes, definitely a revival in risk appetite today here in Asia, particularly in the AI space, partly driven, as you say, by hopes that Trump may be nearing a deal for the Strait of Hormuz. In the AI space as well, we've had some strong earnings in Japan. Chip package substrate maker Ibiden having its biggest gain since 1990 after some very strong earnings and an upgrade from Morgan Stanley, the best performer on the MXAP there. Of course, still a lot of focus on the yen. Now, even after some more supportive comments from Bessent overnight, we can see the rally is somewhat stalling after that intervention that we saw last week, creeping back towards the 158 level. There is some speculation on the ground here that authorities may come back in and intervene to try and push it up to that key 155 level. So still some uncertainty there.
0: Alice, thank you so much. That's Alice French in Tokyo. Now let's get to London for a look at Europe. Here's Justina Lee. Justina.
2: Good morning, Bonnie. Now, it was a slightly better day earlier, but we're seeing here that actually the Stoxx Europe 600 is rapidly pairing some of those gains with kind of oil backup after the militant group Houthi issued their warning. But still kind of doing solidly today are a lot of those miners, with Glencore reporting a surge in profits. You know, a lot of the metals they trade, you know, such as copper, have had a stellar quarter. And now also still reflecting maybe that decline in oil is kind of long and bond yields all across Europe. The German 30-year yield down 2 basis points. Now, we flip the board here. We've been talking a lot about how, you know, even European stocks have hit a record. Earnings have been doing well. And here we're seeing, you know, an index of data surprises out of the Eurozone. And you can see it's also back up kind of around the highest since before this conflict began.
0: Justina, thank you so much. That's Justina Lee in London. Here in the U.S., optimism in these markets still, with the exception potentially for the Nasdaq 100 to drop today. This after AMD disappointed, even though earnings beat. It disappointed, and that's causing shares of Dell and other chip makers, Intel and so on, to be lower pre-market. That said, there's still hopes for a deal this afternoon. But just in the last few minutes, Iranian state TV came out and said that any reopening of the Strait of Hormuz in the immediate term would require a change in U.S. behavior. So let's just temper those hopes ever so slightly. Looking at yields, we are seeing a massive drop in the last 24 hours. The 10-year yield back down to 4.61. The 30-year yield still at 5.16, remains above 5%, and the 2-year yield at 4.20. Now, this is partially because of oil. Let's take a look at where oil is. It had been lower this morning, but Brent is firmly back above $80 a barrel after the Houthis issued that warning, and also on these Iranian state TV comments. That's your macro picture. Let's get across now to Chloe Mallet for some pre-market movers.
3: Good morning, Bonnie. We are seeing SpaceX shares tumbling this morning after it reported this much higher than expected spending on AI, which overshadowed what was otherwise a pretty strong and pretty solid set of results in this debut earnings. So we're down more than 10% on the back of this morning. Moving on to another tech company that is in the red today, that is AMD, which has reported an outlook that was seen as quite disappointing. And so this is a sign that the company needs to show some more rapid growth to justify the very lofty valuation. And finally, one last mover that's also in the red, that is Pinterest, and has reported also quite disappointing numbers, and has and is down about 8% this morning because of this disappointing outlook, even though analysts have said that the AI-driven improvements were quite positive, but this was overshadowed by this underwhelming guidance.
0: All right, a lot of stocks lower today. Chloe, thank you so much. Chloe Mallet will be back later in the hour. And also coming up this hour, we're going to catch up with Matt McKinnon of First Eagle Investments. And we'll look at SpaceX earnings with Tasha Keeney of ARK Invest. SpaceX reporting second quarter revenue that handily beat estimates, but higher than expected AI spending plans causing the stock to plunge. Total capex spending jumping to about $18.4 billion, almost $16 billion of that spent on AI. Bloomberg's Lean Al-Rashdan joins us now. Lean, why is this much spending a problem to the market if Elon Musk can continue to raise it?
4: Hi, Vani. Well, this was a big concern for investors, just how much the AI segment of the company is spending. So when the CapEx came in a few billion higher than what analysts expected, it came in double what it was in the first quarter. It just showed how much the company will be spending on AI, with kind of a bit of uncertainty on how much it can yield. And they said also that this will be the same spending will happen in the third and fourth quarter. So that kind of overshadowed what were otherwise really good results.
0: What about its plans to take on Verizon, T-Mobile, and AT&T in the United States, sending those stocks lower, certainly?
4: Yeah, investors were excited about, we'd been waiting for more information about how Starlink, SpaceX want to take on kind that market. So we had the CEO and president talk about what their plans are going to be. They fleshed out more of like this strategy on how they want to take on Verizon, T-Mobile, and these companies in the U.S. which break in hundreds of billions in revenue every year. Now, The tone was optimistic, but we have to remember that every time, starting this kind of project takes a lot of money and it takes a lot of time. You have to build land-based infrastructure. You have to send more satellites into space. It's a different business model. So, and it needs more governmental approvals. So it's not an easy thing to start, and it will take years for them to be able to start, and then years more for them to take on these legacy providers.
0: Interestingly, I thought Musk said he's looking at starting these orbital data centers and starting that build out as soon as next year, Aline. Is that doable?
4: Well, he made a lot of ambitious claims kind of about annual rate revenue and about revenue in general, how much they can achieve within the next few years. It went way beyond what estimates analysts gave us before. So their ambitious plans, Musk has always had ambitious plans like this. Not all of them have panned out. We know Starship, kind of the main project for SpaceX for several years, and their venture into space kind of meet a lot of hurdles, some explosive issues. So Musk can make these claims, but we're kind of unsure on how quickly he can get into space with Starship and how much more he can do in space. There are so many issues to still tackle.
0: Lean, thank you so much for joining this morning. That is Bloomberg's Lean Alrashtan. More earnings out from Infineon and AMD, both stocks under pressure this morning amid growing investor concern around AI and valuation. Bloomberg's Neil Campling is with us now for more. What happened, Neil? I thought we were done with this narrative, and yet AMD plummeted, even though results were really just fine.
5: Yeah, morning, Bonnie. I think part of this is a situation of the classic travel and arrive for the stock price. AMD is the sixth biggest contributor to the S&P 500 returns so far this year. So the stock had performed particularly well. And really it's a reset in terms of expectations for some investors. And the guidance is solid. The revenues in the quarter reported was up 50% year on year. But it's just that some estimates were above where they are guiding to. So it's a reset. But in terms of growth and in terms of the underlying demand for the GPUs, CPUs, they're still intact.
0: Now, the Infineon results were maybe just a little bit less, you know, optimistic. Is there anything in there that we should keep an eye on in terms of the AI build-out?
5: Sure. So they're more geared into kind of the industrial build out. So not as directly involved in AI, although they have some exposure, and it perhaps is reflected in their KPI being the segment margins, which is only guided to in line with where the street's already at. So there is, I think there's more puts and takes with regards to Infineon's outlook and report. But really investors were hoping for more. Given, again, it had been a solid outperformer relative to the market in Europe and relative to the perceived AI winners index in Europe.
0: Neil, let me ask you about developments out of China. So proposing a ban on optical parts, it's probably going to hurt hyperscalers. Explain to us how and whether we really should be worried about this.
5: Yeah, so the potential restrictions are these, basically the optical components show up in the kind of these GPU clusters in the AI data centers and on the back end to allow for connectivity and the fast connections. So they won't be ripping out the existing ones, but it's talking about really the future new products could be banned. Now, we have US companies that provide these optical solutions, but it takes time to build enough to replace those. So it's a concern, given the high growth that we're seeing in the data center build out, about just how disruption could come through, which we've seen historically in the past with other Chinese components on other parts of the chain in terms of Huawei and ZTE kind of technology. So it's definitely a space to watch out for going forward.
0: Yeah, it could be more bottlenecks for the hyperscalers. Now, in terms of the AI companies, so OpenAI and Anthropic, they're revealing now more unsanctioned actions by their models. We're getting this on the daily now, Neil, and it's almost like these companies are, you know, in some ways boasting that their models are doing this. What should we be thinking when we hear about all of these unsanctioned actions?
5: Yeah, so you have these are, you know, the OpenAI and the Anthropic models are proprietary rather than the open systems, but they are so powerful, but they're also sharing as much information as they possibly can with the regulators to ensure compliance with rules. But clearly, in terms of the testing, as we often get in these new technologies, we are showing where there are some vulnerabilities in the systems, but it's also partly about making sure that they are future-proofed as they roll out and scale to general usage.
0: All right, Neil, thank you so much. Across all the topics for us, as usual, Neil Campling in London. Turning to Iran, President Trump remains optimistic for a deal.
6: I think it'd be very smart to make a deal. We'll see what happens. They had a very good day. The negotiations were good. We're moving along very nicely. We'll find out. We'll know in 48 hours.
0: Joining us now from Dubai.
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0: that is pending the signing of both Iran and the United States, or the approval of the two warring parties. Nothing is finalized there, so we await and see. And then you're obviously seeing Brent crude prices reverse the losses that we saw earlier. They were dipping below $80 on the barrel, but the market now reacting to this news, and also reacting to news from, again, earlier in the day, about an hour and a half ago, about the Houthis in Yemen threatening movement in the Red Sea yet again, saying that ships flagged to Saudi Arabia that are moving in the northern part of the Red Sea are prone to getting attacked. And so you're seeing Brent crude on the screen there reversing earlier losses and now gaining above $80 on the barrel.
1: All right, Abir, we will continue to monitor. Abir Abu Omar in Dubai. Thank you. Now to other top stories trending on the terminal this morning. The UK is in its longest jobs slump since the global financial crisis. S&P PMI data show employers cut headcount for a 22nd straight month in July. Firms cited cost cuts, while some said AI investments reduced the need for workers. An out-of-control abandoned SpaceX rocket has collided with the moon. That's according to a report from The Independent. The 4,000-kilogram spacecraft hit the moon with the power of 3 tons of TNT, left behind a new crater on the moon's surface. Another hedge fund is seeing huge losses from last month's AI sell-off. Whale Rock's flagship hedge fund dropped 21.7%, erasing about half its gains for the year. The fund, which manages about $19 billion, is known for making concentrated technology investments. Coming up, a razor's thin race in Michigan. The latest from state primary elections next. This is Bloomberg.
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8: 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I'm Haslinda Amin in Mumbai. 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
1: This is Bloomberg Brief. I'm Bonnie Quinn in New York. In Michigan, Democratic Senate primary race turned into a much closer one than expected. NBC Now projecting Abdul El-Sayed as the winner over Representative Haley Stevens by a slim margin. Joining us now from Washington is Kate Ackley of Bloomberg Government. Kate, there's a message here, obviously, for Republicans, but not even for Republicans. What is the message for the Democratic Party?
9: This is one of many races where, the progressive wing of the Democratic Party has really surged. Now, you mentioned this was a close race. Haley Stevens, who's a Democratic Congresswoman from Michigan, who was looking really down in the polls. It's a much tighter race than was previously expected. NBC News has projected that El Sayed is the

0: will be the winner. But again, much closer than some of the initial polling. This was one of those races where outside money was pouring in. The American Israel Public Affairs Committee, a super PAC connected with AIPAC, spent over $30 million to boost Haley Stevens. So we just saw a ton of outside money pouring in. And that was actually part of the messaging. You know, Al-Sayed said he didn't take corporate PAC donations, and he criticized Stevens for her acceptance of that type of money. And so you saw political money not only be a factor in you know, having the helping the candidates out or hurting the candidates, but actually being part of the messaging of the candidates themselves.
1: Is the Democratic establishment taking notice? I mean, this is another candidate from the left flank of the party that has won, and in a Rust Belt state as well. Will it change how the Democratic Party approaches the midterms?
0: Well, this will certainly be a test. I mean, if this is looks like the in the general election contest, you'll have a much more progressive candidate, Abdul El-Sayed, against Mike Rogers, you know, the Republican. So this will not be one of those situations where you have a deep, deep blue seat where...
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7: Bloomberg Brief. I'm Vonnie Quinn in New York. Time now for your front page news. First up on the BBC, one of the deadliest strikes on Kyiv this year. A Russian attack on Ukraine using ballistic missiles and drones, killing at least 17 people. President Zelensky says interceptors could have saved lives. Next up, the Wall Street Journal is reporting Defense Secretary Pete Hegseth's pick for Army Chief of Staff, General Christopher Lanev, is in jeopardy due to objections from some Republican senators. Lanev has been a four-star general for just 6 months. Most chiefs serve at least 18 months before assuming the top position. And finally, the Financial Times reporting banks are planning to offload $15 billion of debt tied to a Google-backed data center in Texas leased to Anthropic. Wall Street lenders are growing wary of holding AI infrastructure debt on their balance sheets. The Journal says a consortium of banks led by Morgan Stanley planning to tap the bond market to refinance the debt. Let's take a look at your macro picture today. A little confusing, perhaps, in the oil market. We were lower earlier. Brent was firmly off its highs, thanks to the president basically saying that we'll have an answer on Iran within 48 hours. An Axios report saying we could get a deal this afternoon. And Scott Bessin comments to that effect as well. We're back above 80 now after the Houthis reaffirmed their threat against Saudi shipping in the Red Sea. And also after Iranian state TV said the U.S. has to change its behavior before the strait opens. That said, yields had come back down on oil dropping. 461 is where we're at on the 10-year yield. Don't forget we get the quarterly refunding statement at about 8:30 Eastern. S&P futures pointed higher. We hit a record yesterday. We haven't done that in 2 months, so it was time. Nasdaq futures, though, are pointed lower after AMD results, casting a little bit of a pall on what had been a fantastic earnings season up to then. Coming up, we're going to speak with Matt McLennan of First Eagle. He's seeing an unusually favorable backdrop for corporate profits.
0: Get the news you need to start your day in just 15 minutes.

0: 5:30 a.m. in New York City, 10:30 a.m. in London. Good morning, I'm Bonnie Quinn with your Bloomberg Brief. Let's get you set up for the day. The S&P hits a record for the first time since June 2nd on U.S.-Iran deal hopes, also AI bets. That optimism tempered a little this morning, though, as Houthi militants issue a fresh threat against Middle East shipping. And sky-high AI spending plans pressure SpaceX shares after its debut earnings report. So let's take a look at futures. We had that record from the S&P yesterday and 4 days of gains for the chip makers. It looks like the S&P is going to continue on its run today. Perhaps it's questionable whether the Nasdaq will. AMD did cast a little bit of a pall over this market this morning. Plenty of stocks with a halo effect. Intel lower, Dell lower, and so on after AMD shares dropped. The earnings report was fine, but it didn't blow away estimates. Russell 2000 futures higher as well. In terms of yields, they came down quite rapidly when oil moved lower, but oil is starting to creep higher, so we'll see if this holds. But for now, the 10-year yield is at 4.6107, a bid into the 30-year yield as well, 5.1617. Still, though, this is its longest run above 5% in quite some time. And then taking a look at oil, we're back above 80 on Brent after the Houthis issued their warning and Iranian state TV said, hang on a second, the strait isn't going to reopen immediately. The U.S. needs to change its behavior. But we're still expecting, according to President Trump, some kind of answer, at least in the next several hours. Let's get to some individual pre-market movers now with Chloe Mellet in London.
1: Good morning, Vonnie. SpaceX is planning to spend a lot on AI, and that is getting investors quite worried. And we've seen those higher than expected capital spending plans overshadow what was otherwise a pretty good set of results. And so we're down more than 10% in pre-market trading this morning for SpaceX. Moving on to AMD, which is another tech company in the red this morning. It issued quite disappointing guidance. And so it seems that this was really not enough to sustain the really impressive rally that we've seen in those AMD shares since the beginning of the year. So we're down about 9% there. And finally, let's end on a positive mover. We've got Arista Networks, the cloud networking company, really jumping this morning. We're up more than 14% in pre-market trading after giving quite an upbeat revenue forecast. It seems that demand is very strong, very solid for that company. And we are seeing that reflected in those shares.
0: All right, Chloe Mellet in London there. Thank you so much. Global stocks notching another record after some choppy months. Matt McKenna of First Eagle writing, quote, as we move toward 2027, investors may want to temper expectations. Markets have already repriced higher and profit growth is unlikely to remain at today's exceptional pace. I'm pleased to say Matt joins us now. He's head of the global value team at First Eagle Investments. Matt, first I have to ask you a broad question about these markets. I mean, you go in every day and you watch all of these narratives unfold. I mean, SpaceX yesterday, you're a value investor. What's going through your mind all day?
2: Well, I think even as a value investor, you have to take a close look at where value creation is happening in markets and what the narrative is that's driving markets. And I think this is one of those moments where the narrative behind markets is unusually concentrated. Everyone's talking about AI. It's affecting chip stocks, the cloud compute companies, and all of the companies that markets expect will be disrupted. But when you stand back from the moment and just look at the pricing overall, I think it's fair to say that this degree of focus on AI has led markets to a place that's arguably a little complacent. We have credit spreads that are very low relative to history. Earnings multiples are very high relative to history. If you just look at how households have their money invested, they have more in equities now than real estate. That's highly unusual since World War II. And the big companies in the S&P 500 are now net issuers of stock. They're not repurchasing stock. So we have a number of signs that would suggest that markets are fully rich in this environment of AI narrative.
0: Yeah, you say it is not necessarily the time to become bearish, but it is a time to become broader.
2: Yes.
0: Do you, though, find any value anywhere in the AI sphere? I mean, you must have been tempted to look. And there are patches. I mean, before a year ago, some of the chip stocks were, I mean, we're up 200% since then. You would have had to say back then, although it might have been obvious at the time, that there was value there.
2: That's correct. In fact, if you looked at our portfolio 18 months ago, one of the biggest capital deployments we made at the time was into Samsung. And that's an investment that has performed soundly for us since that period of time.
0: Understatement, yeah.
2: But today, you have to look more broadly. I think you can find value if you're looking in the AI space, sometimes the value might be in companies that are perceived to be subject to disruption risk. And so one of our larger investments is actually in the software space, which is where everyone's concerned that software is going to get disintermediated by AI. And so we have an investment, for example, in Workday, which is essentially a system of record for HR, payroll, business processes. And I think the thing that's interesting when you have companies that are systems of record is that they own proprietary data. Now, an LLM is going to scrape what's publicly available to figure out a narrative for you to read, but yeah, they can't scrape private data unless it's done by the company that has that private data. And so I think for a company like Workday, AI will provide incremental business opportunities, but it's priced for disruption.
0: Yeah, down 23% year over year. The software space, though, has been coming back ever so slightly. I mean, we saw, you know, Microsoft and some of these other companies really just go gangbusters over the last few sessions. Is it a general idea that software will come back, or is it very specific software companies?
2: I think it's very specific to companies that really control a system of record, whether you own the sort of Salesforce database, or whether you own something like the payroll and employment database. System of record software is important. CAD/CAM, companies like Dassault Systems, for example, very hard to replicate those businesses. But if it's just a plain vanilla company that has an app that applies to publicly available data, that could be at risk of being disintermediated. So I think you have to be selective within software. I think the other reason that you've seen these companies come back a little bit is that the CapEx story that's fueled the semiconductors, because let's not forget the CapEx of the hyperscalers is the profit of the semiconductor companies. That's reaching natural limits at this point in time, because they went from spending a fraction of their cash flow on CapEx for data centers to spending all of their cash flow for CapEx on data centers. And so that CapEx can only grow so quickly going forward. And you're already seeing them having to tap debt markets to grow. And we see copper prices going up, DRAM prices going up. In the media, you see Kathy Hochul, you see the Texas governor talking about slowing entitlements for data centers. So we're at a window where the pace of this AI investment may be naturally moderating.
0: How do you think about changes at the Fed and how that's going to impact the market and your investments going forward? I mean, we have obviously a new Fed chair. We have perhaps a lot less transparency on how the individual members are thinking.
2: So initially when Kevin Warsh came into the market narrative and at his confirmation, I think the initial market response was a credibility trade. Perhaps his early comments were a little more hawkish than the market expected, and we saw that the dollar went up, gold went down, and two-year bond yields went up. And so the markets in the early part of Kevin Warsh assuming the role were surprised by what they perceived to be his hawkish tone. So there was a kind of credibility trade there. I think after the last release, that came into question a little bit. Some of those things reversed because there wasn't a rate hike and there wasn't a lot of guidance on what to expect going forward. And I think what market participants may be missing here is that the Fed has less degrees of freedom than usual right now because of the fiscal situation in the United States. If you're running 6% deficits at a time of full employment, it's very hard to raise rates because then the government has to roll its debt to those higher rates, and it produces a faster growth in the level of government debt outstanding.
0: Do you think that's actually causing them to pause, even though inflation continues to run hot?
2: I don't think they would say it. For obvious reasons, but I think it is a gating constraint. You can't run substantial primary deficits, that is the budget deficit before interest expense, and then just keep raising interest rates. It brings forward the prospect of a fiscal crisis. And so it is a constraining factor on the Fed. And I think to have a truly independent Fed, you need a fiscal situation that's balanced.
0: One quick final question, Matt. International markets, how will the situation in Iran affect their valuations? I mean, we've seen some huge run-ups and some huge sell-offs thanks to the Iran war. Might it change how you invest internationally?
2: So we're talking before about the fact that at a time of market concentration, it makes sense to broaden your horizons. And we talked about different sectors in the United States, but that same statement can be made about international markets. By and large, if you look at the valuation of international markets, they're more modest than U.S. valuations. And there are many incredible companies internationally that trade at reasonable multiples. International markets, in many cases, have been more adversely impacted by high energy prices. So if we get a resolution of the situation in Iran, I think international markets could be more positively elastic to that resolution. And if we get this continued pattern of to and fro, they're already discounting a worse outcome than the U.S. markets, which are at record highs.
0: All right, Matt, it's all upwards from here, it seems. Matt, thank you so much for coming in this morning. That is Matt McLennan of First Eagle Investments. Now to others, top story. Is trending on the terminal this morning. Iranian state TV is reporting the potential agreement between Iran and Oman on the passage of vessels through the Strait of Hormuz is unrelated to the reopening of the strait. In the Red Sea, meanwhile, Yemen's Houthi militant group says it will attack Saudi tankers in the Bab el-Mandeb waterway. A spokesperson for the group said the move is a result of Saudi Arabia diverting ships from the choke point. China is tightening export controls on drones to the U.S., expanding its response to Washington's tech restrictions. The Commerce Ministry says drone exports, key components and related technologies will now face strict case-by-case review. Shein is said to be preparing to gauge investor demand for its Hong Kong IPO as soon as this week. The retailer could seek to raise between $2 and $3 billion in a listing that could happen this month. Its IPO efforts have been delayed for years and its valuation has declined. This is Bloomberg.
3: Think it's all about tech, bro?
4: Huh?
3: Rethink innovation in all its forms. Invesco QQQ gives you access to the innovators of the NASDAQ 100 across hospitality, logistics, pharma, energy, travel, and more. All in one ETF.
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0: a.m. at 2:30 in London. This is Bloomberg. Taking a look at more earnings results now. Paramount Skydance profits surged in the last quarter as merger costs cut the paid off. Joining us now is Geeta Ranganathan of Bloomberg Intelligence. So Geeta, more cost savings, but this is, has to be the last quarter that this is possible for Paramount, right?
1: Yeah, so really, I mean, you know, with Paramount, we're seeing some really good momentum when it comes to those synergies, as you just pointed out. This is from the Skydance integration. But obviously, the big, big question, the elephant in the room, is what happens with the Warner Brothers Discovery transaction? And as we know, the judge has now set a trial date that goes into March. So we do have a lot of uncertainty here from a legal perspective, and then you have those ticking fees which could go up to as much as about $1.5 billion. Paramount, of course, obviously wants to close this transaction because otherwise they have to pay this massive $7 billion termination fee.
0: Now, in the quarter that was, streaming revenues were up 33%. That was a pretty phenomenal performance. Can that continue?
1: It definitely can, but at the end of the day, I mean, so one of the reasons for the streaming performance that we saw was because of the World Cup, and Paramount Plus was able to acquire a lot of subscribers internationally. So that obviously helped them. So there was good subscriber growth. But again, Vonnie, if you look at this in the context of the broader streaming landscape, the broader media ecosystem, Paramount Plus needs scale. They have about 80 million subscribers, but then you're going up against, you know, giants like Netflix, which has, you know, 325 million, Amazon Prime, which has, you know, close to about 250 million. So in this business, scale matters for operating leverage, and this is why, you know, the Warner Brothers transaction and procuring that Max platform is a do or die situation for Paramount Skydance.
0: Disney reporting later as well. Talk to us about what we should expect and whether Disney might actually consider selling part of its A&E Global Media, as Rich Greenfield has been saying.
1: Yeah, so actually they did a report yesterday that they sold their 50% stake in A&E Media back to Hearst. That was for about $1.2 billion. And really what this helps them to do is kind of streamline their operations. I mean, the one thing that every media company really wants to do is reduce their exposure to the traditional TV ecosystem. And that's exactly what they're doing here. But I mean, broader picture, Vonnie, if you just kind of zoom out here, you know, this is still a, you know, principally a parks business. And I think that is what investors are going to be really looking for. 60% of their profits is generated by the parks. There has been some commentary earlier, you know, just a few weeks ago from Comcast, which kind of suggested that there might be some weakness, some macroeconomic weakness in their Orlando park. So it's going to be interesting to see whether, you know, Disney confirms the same or whether it was just Comcast and the Universal parks giving up share to Disney. So that's obviously one of the things that everybody's going to be watching for. And then the second big piece of the equation for Disney is its streaming business. So we know that they've really made some fantastic progress when it comes to streaming profitability. This is a key metric on which they're going to be judged going forward. And it's going to be interesting to see whether they kind of raise their guidance targets for over 10% margin this year, or, you know, it's just kind of steady as she goes.
0: Yeah, I mean, it's another test for Josh D'Amaro, right? I mean, he's been there a couple of quarters now. How is the market judging him? How are investors, you know, reacting to his performance so far, Geeta?
1: Yeah, unfortunately, Vonnie, there hasn't been really any huge catalyst. I mean, we've seen a lot of different reports. Obviously, the sale of A&E Networks shows us that he's very focused on kind of streamlining the business, getting everything in order. We've heard some reports about him wanting to kind of completely revamp the Disney Plus app, kind of make it this central hub, if you will. And there are a lot of different moving parts here. So we know that there is this Hulu integration, which is kind of happening as we speak. But, you know, can Disney Plus kind of become the broader hub for all things Disney? You know, can you be getting your park tickets there? Can you be buying movie tickets there? So that is a question that still remains to be seen. But so far, you know, this is his second quarter as CEO. I think he's done a pretty good job in kind of communicating, you know, the different operating, financial, and, you know, the strategic targets for the company.
0: Yeah, as you say, it hasn't been in the job that long. Shares down almost 14% year to date. Geeta Ranganathan of Bloomberg Intelligence, thank you so much. coming up, another big batch of earnings will get you set up for your trading day next. This is Bloomberg.
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0: capital that's being spent on the AI business, which was already a concern for them going into the earnings. And there was a lot of pressure on the stock. So you can, that explains kind of the move in the market.
1: Yeah. Cloud services, according to Musk, will account for the bulk of the revenue by the end of the year, as much as $10 billion. So that was something positive. And also the beats were positive, but investors aren't really looking at the metrics on a quarterly basis for SpaceX, are they?
0: No, I think, you know, there were a lot of hesitations going into the earnings. This is their first ever. And while some of the numbers were positive, the revenue beat estimates. You have the loss per share was lower, that was much lower than what analysts expected. But then a lot of the problems around the amount of spending that the company is doing and kind of uncertainty on where you're going to get those yields, even if they tout these ambitious plans around Starship and around the telecoms segment that they want to go into, it's still kind of uncertain how much yield those projects will have.
1: Yeah, I mean, it's interesting. SpaceX plans to take on AT&T, Verizon, and T-Mobile in the wireless space, and those stocks are much lower in the pre-market this morning because of that. What kind of time frame did we hear?
0: Yeah, and I mean, what explains kind of the move in those companies is Starlink has been really good at taking over in their kind of in their segment of the business, and they've had more satellites than any other provider. But now that they want to go into the telecom segment in the U.S., they have to build so much land infrastructure. They have to get more governmental approvals. They have to have satellites. They have to take on these legacy providers. So that's going to take at least a few years to be able to build the structures, and at least a few more years to be able to kind of convince customers to transition into Starlink. But the president of the company seems very optimistic that they could rake in hundreds of billions in revenue every year from this segment.
1: And it would be recurring revenue. I have to ask you, beyond earnings, the staggered lockup release begins tomorrow, obviously, and it's 20% of the total shares that are going to be released over the next 6 months will be released on Thursday. Lean, will the market digest those shares?
0: That really is kind of uncertain. So that is what's causing also additional pressure on the stock. You know, the shares fell below their IPO price. And whenever that happens within the first few weeks or months of a listing, it kind of bursts this narrative that the company and the banks had been pushing since the IPO. So that's also going to add pressure. The expenditure around AI and these kind of ambitious plans that don't really have structures, the companies tie up with Tesla, how much they're sharing information-wise with and the companies that they have joint ventures in, that's all putting pressure on the stock. The 100 billion of shares dropping is only going to add uncertainty and additional pressure. So some analysts are expecting that shares are going to go down.
1: All right, Lean, thank you so much. That is Lean Al Rashtan for us. Thank you. Now, a look at what's ahead today. First up, data. ADP employment data at 8:15 Eastern. That's followed by PMIs at 9:45 and 10 a.m. Eastern. Then Fed Governor Lisa Cook will be speaking at 4 p.m. And of course, we're still mid-earnings, so a host of earnings from Disney, Uber, Eli Lilly, they're all before the bell, SanDisk, eBay, Expedia, among companies reporting after the close. In terms of your pre-market movers, AMD extending its decline now, down almost 9% after its AI growth outlook underwhelmed investors, though the rest of the earnings report was pretty good. Arista Networks, though, up almost 15%, an upbeat revenue forecast there for the networking equipment maker. And Booking Holdings is up almost 6.5% now, rising on strong travel demand. Don't miss our interview with the CEO of Booking Holdings on Open Interest. That's Ken Fogel at 9:30 a.m. New York time. Let's take a look at your macro picture as we head into the Wednesday trade. Brent crude well back above $80 a barrel on this fresh threat from the Houthis, and also Iranian state TV tempering hopes for some kind of a deal to be announced this afternoon. The 10-year yield unchanged. There had been a bid into treasuries as oil dropped. S&P futures pointing to gains after we hit that record yesterday. That's it for Bloomberg Brief. Surveillance is next. This is Bloomberg.
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0: earnings season has been pretty stunning.
1: This might be the peak of earnings.
2: Maybe 27 earnings are at their peak, and that could be the cause or maybe usher in more volatility for risk assets.
3: We've seen multiple companies up the CapEx spending that they have and get punished for that.
4: What is the market looking for? They're looking for that ROI.
5: This is Bloomberg Surveillance with Jonathan Farrow, Lisa Abramowitz, and Anne-Marie Hordern.
6: Live from New York City this morning. Good morning, good morning. For our audience worldwide, Bloomberg Surveillance starts right now. Coming into Wednesday at all-time highs. A four-day winning streak driving the S&P back to another record. Shaking off some single-stock trouble, brewing at SpaceX and AMD as the White House is once again talking up the prospect of a deal on the Strait of Hormuz.
7: Well, let's just be very clear. The reason that we're seeing the first record going back 2 months in the S&P 500 yesterday was not because talks about a deal in the Strait of Hormuz, right? This is not related to necessarily rumors of a rumor of a rumor. This has to do with earnings and the fact that earnings just keep on coming in at incredible highs. It's with respect to Caterpillar yesterday, talking about the forward pipeline being massive, talking about how the build-out of AI is absolutely real and coming to fruition. It's likes of Anthropic coming out with a $10 billion infrastructure deal. Palantir's 30% gain in one day. And that is the reason why you're seeing this optimism, even with a couple of pit holes in a couple areas.
6: Is it fair to say you don't want to talk about the prospect of a deal on the Strait of Hormuz based on that reaction at the top of the program?
7: No one wants to talk about it. Is it real? Sure. But then you get this question about what's going on in the Red Sea and the Houthis versus Saudi Arabia. Make sense of soup. That's what it feels like.
6: $80 on Brent this morning on WTI around 76. Let's talk about tech. Let's talk about a monster rally. Microsoft up 26% in four sessions. Huge move. The chip stocks over the same period up by 16%. Big move off the bottom after getting beaten up in the last month or so. Software up every day for the last 8 consecutive sessions. Everything in tech with a few exceptions, but for most of tech right now, there's a massive rally.
7: Suddenly people are saying valuations look good, and they look good across the board because everyone's had their day of getting beaten up. Yesterday, the Philadelphia Semiconductor Index rose almost 6.5% or more than 6.5%. That is the biggest one-day gain going back to, its biggest four-day advance going back to 2020, as you were saying, the biggest gain going back for one day since March. You look at this and you start saying, is it just sort of a knee-jerk reaction to what we've seen with some of the situational awareness or questions about washout of leverage, or is this something that real and fundamental that can drive the second half?
6: We'll spend a lot of this morning talking about that. We'll also talk about this as well. I mentioned some single stock trouble. Let's talk about SpaceX down in the pre-market, but some comments from SpaceX causing this move for the telecoms. This move right here for Verizon down by 2.6%, for AT&T down by 2%, T-Mobile struggling as well. One quote, I anticipate us being able to acquire quite a few of their customers because I think our service will be better. Starlink Mobile, the focus here.
7: This is what we were asking about yesterday. Is this ultimately a telecom company? Who are its biggest rivals? Is it the Amazons of the world, or is it T-Mobile and AT&T? Ultimately, this is the real question. What does SpaceX want to be at the end of the day, and where is it going to put the money that it is raising? Does it have the capacity to potentially unmoor some of the traditional standard telecom companies?
6: How do you value that company seems to be the challenge. Coming up this hour, we'll catch up with Noel Dixon of State Street as equity surge back to record highs. Dan Ives of Yorkville Ives as the SpaceX spending spree gives some investors pause. And Ashok Batter of Neuberger on why markets may be underpricing the pace of disinflation. We begin this hour with stocks at all-time highs as investors shrug off AI jitters. Noel Dixon of State Street seeing more upside potential in tech, writing with room for further increases in exposure. This move could still have near-term momentum leading to more gains. Noel joins us now for more. Noel, good morning. Good to see you.
8: Good morning.
6: Why have we all of a sudden set the stage for a massive rally in technology stocks?
8: So it's interesting. I think if we look at positioning, I think it's largely a function of that. Since the end of June, real money investors actually reduced their tech positioning from about the 98th percentile, if you will, down to like the 80th percentile. Now that we have this optimism, we're starting to see those same investors start to go back into the market. And then when we think about, is there anything flashing red when we look at the risk metrics, absorption ratios, we look at correlation surprise, there's nothing really stark that worries us. So I do think it has legs.
6: Let's talk about what's going to lead within tech. For much of this year, chips led, software struggled, and the Mag 7 and Hyperscale is the big spenders. they lagged. Now everything's starting to rally altogether. That feels like initially a bit of a positioning squeeze.
8: Yep.
6: From there, where do you see leadership?
8: Yeah, I still think, you know, hardware, I still think semiconductors will lead. I think, you know, the SOX index still off about 16% based on yesterday's close. I think that can retrace. But I do think there's some opportunity in the software space. I think there was a lot of concern about the hyperscalers. But when we think about, you know, how much they make it from a net income perspective relative to how much total debt they've issued, it seems like it's pretty sustainable.
7: Staying in the chip area, I'm wondering what signal you take from AMD. Yesterday, beating expectations, coming in slightly above, but not above enough to justify an additional rally after 140% gain. Do you get the sense that this is just a matter of how far some of these stocks have gone and then deciding where to take them from there? In other words, if they haven't performed well, buy them. If they have performed well, sell them.
8: Yeah, I think it's normal and natural where you get this big move, you're going to get some consolidation. We've come a long way very quickly, but I still think it doesn't change the fundamental story that there's significant demand from a chip perspective, and I think that will continue moving forward.
7: When does the bond market become a constraining force?
8: That's a good question. So I think right now the bond market, it'll be a concern if the 10-year gets to 5%. I don't think that's not our base case. I think the only way we get there is if, you know, markets interpret Kevin Warsh's move in September. I think that's the risk event, whether that could be, if he holds, if that could be perceived as a policy mistake. I think that is the risk from a yield perspective.
6: The biggest risk for bonds is that he doesn't hike.
8: I think it's possible, yeah. So it's funny, the number one question I get from clients is, are they going to hike or not? And I think they're concerned that, you know, the markets are clearly, the front end is clearly saying they want to hike. But the data, June CPI was pretty weak. July's shaping up to be a pretty decent number as well. And just the makeup of the board, I think it's possible they continue to hold. And that could be, I think that could put some jitters in the bond
6: market. I just want to unpack this a little bit more because it's a change for Wall Street. Lisa asked you, when do bonds begin to constrain equities? And you said once they get to 5%. And then you said something along the lines of, and I'll paraphrase, that if they don't hike, that's a problem for the bond market. Are we now saying that if the Fed doesn't hike, that's bad for equities?
8: It's possible, yeah, because it's priced in. Again, the market's going to lead the Fed. Right now, the market is saying they want to hike in September. Could that change? I think it's binary. It's all dependent and contingent on how this situation plays out with the Strait of Hormuz. But certainly, if the front end is priced, this is the whole issue with the forward guidance. If the front end is expecting it and he doesn't deliver, that could be problematic.
7: We are getting forward guidance from the different Fed officials who are speaking throughout the week, and we're getting some hawkish rhetoric coming from the likes of Kansas City Fed President Jeff Schmidt. We heard that from Anna Paulson on the margins yesterday. How do you prepare differently to get economic data in an era where each data point could be determinative in with respect to what the Fed does?
8: So it's very difficult. I think right now, you know, you have to rely not just on your high frequency conventional data, but you also have to look at alternative data and try to get a sense of where things are ultimately going to head. Because to your point, every data point can shift the market. So it's just a new regime of volatility that I think we're just going to have to get accustomed to.
7: What's the best hedge right now against risk assets, given the concern of inflation and given the concern about potentially a Fed reaction function that does not constrain the long end?
8: Yeah, so I think a good hedge is to probably look to probably buy gold. I think, you know, obviously you could look at, you know, volatility is pretty cheap. So we love looking at, you know, one month vol spreads, things like that. I think that's those are good opportunities given how cheap vol is today.
6: Gold up this morning, buying close to 2%, 41.52. It's good to see you now.
8: Good to
6: Thanks
8: see you.
6: By. No Dixon there of State Street. It's a change on Wall Street. Look, I don't have a view, but I'm going to say just from an observation standpoint that is a massive change to me. To hear someone say that you could avoid a hike, but that is bad for equities, is something difficult to get your head around.
7: essentially the market is going to do the work for the Fed if there isn't a hike at the Fed. And right now what I find interesting is that the debate between whether or not the Fed needs to hike seems to have been completely overshadowed by this question of who Kevin Warsh is. So suddenly the main zeitgeist is that a hike is necessary. You're even seeing a sort of hawkish tilt among Fed officials who might not have otherwise had a hawkish tilt. I'm just throwing that out there, given some of the potential disinflation that people were talking about earlier. It seems like the market is voting that we need a rate hike to constrain the long end of the yield curve. And if the Fed isn't willing to do it, well, then it's off to the races for the vigilantes.
6: Wouldn't have been super bullish back in the day for me to sit here and say data's okay, pretty resilient, manufacturing's bouncing back, got lots of spending in the economy from some of the biggest companies on the planet. You're seeing earnings take off in a material way, 20% plus on the S&P 500, and the Fed's not going to hike. The Fed's not going to hike, inflation's above target. Wouldn't that be an argument to buy equities, not sell equities? But I get it. The concern has shifted out along the yield curve, away from the front end, and overwhelmingly the focus is on what happens to 10s and to 30s.
7: People are worried about another Arthur Burns tenure at the Federal Reserve, and the 1970s were not a good time for risk assets.
6: We'll be talking about that a little bit later this hour. Let's get you an update on stories elsewhere this morning with your Bloomberg Brief. Bonnie Quinn has more. Hey, Bonnie.
9: Good morning, John. AMD giving an underwhelming sales outlook, saying its third quarter revenue will come in around $13 billion. That missed some of the most bullish estimates. CEO Lisa Su telling analysts the company expects data center revenue to more than double next year, and that growth could top 100%. SpaceX shares falling in the pre-market after its first earnings since going public. Capital spending soaring as Elon Musk pushes ahead with his AI and space ambitions. The company posting a smaller than expected loss and revenue beating estimates. AI models by OpenAI and Anthropic revealing more unsanctioned actions during security tests. The UK government's AI Security Institute saying both engaged in sustained, potentially harmful activity directed at real people and organizations during evaluations. And that is your Bloomberg Brief. John.
6: Hey, Bonnie, thank you. Thank you for the update. Up next on the program, moving towards a deal.
10: I think it'd be very smart to make a deal. They had a very good day. The negotiations were good. We're moving along very nicely. We'll find out. We'll know in 48 hours.
6: Up next, Lisa's going to take a little break, and we'll catch up with General Carol Gibson of Academy Securities. You're going to stick
7: later.
6: Around 5 minutes off.
7: I mean, look, it's important stories. Just, I think everyone's sort of like, all right, what are we going to learn?
6: Live from New York City this morning. Good morning.

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0: future.
1: NASDAQ futures this morning down almost 0.1%. Under surveillance this morning, let's talk about oil moving towards a deal.
2: There's a lot of progress has been made. And they called me and they said, please, let's talk. I think it'd be very smart to make a deal. They had a very good day. The negotiations were good. The stock market was up tremendously over the last 3-4 days. We're moving along very nicely. We'll find out. We'll know in 48 hours.
1: So here's the latest this morning. The president saying a deal on the Strait of Hormuz could come as early as today. Axios reporting the US, Iran and Oman are gearing up to announce a 60-day agreement to reopen the crucial waterway. Bloomberg's Abir Abu Omar joins us now from Dubai for more. Abir, welcome to the program. We have been here before several times. What's different about this moment?
3: Well, it looks like over the past 90 minutes, we are not seeing much difference because, John, Iran did come out through state media and said, actually, the negotiations that are happening don't have the U.S. included in them, that the negotiations when it comes to the Strait of Hormuz are happening only between Iran and Oman at this point. Here is a line from that Iranian state media citing a source familiar with the matter, saying that the potential agreement between Iran and Oman regarding the passage of vessels through the Strait of Hormuz has nothing to do with the United States. It is merely a mechanism that is being discussed with Oman for the time being. Now, we've reported this over the past week, John, saying that Iran and Oman are discussing some kind of mechanism to help ships or the trickle of movement through the Strait of Hormuz. Axios, in the early hours of our morning, reporting that this will be a 60-day agreement that will establish an immediate opening of the Strait of Hormuz. Iran saying that is also not true. It is not going to be opened immediately. So we're seeing the back and forth. Yet again, President Trump this morning saying that we'll see over the next 48 hours. He was touting that a deal with Iran could be imminent. We heard similar notions from Marco Rubio, from Scott Bessent. But one thing is for sure here, and that is any deal that is currently being discussed is really just about the flow of energy through the Strait of Hormuz, the Strait of Hormuz per se, and nothing about that nuclear component, nothing about the 14 concessions, John, that were spoken about in Switzerland in June. We are again at wait and see mode to see if that deal is in fact imminent on Wednesday, as President Trump and other U.S. officials have been saying throughout the course of the day.
1: Watch this space, Abir. Appreciate your time. Fantastic coverage over the past few days. Bloomberg's Abir Abu Omar out of Dubai. General Karen Gibson of Academy Securities writing, there's no evidence today that America's punishing airstrikes have affected Iran's strategic calculus or diminished Iranian resolve to control the Strait. General Gibson joins us now for more. General, welcome back to the program. We've been here before. We've talked about this kind of deal before as well. And then Iran has continued to attack ships through the Strait. Do you believe this is different this time?
4: Well, I do think this is different in that these appear to be largely constructive talks. That's based in part on what we're hearing from Qatari interlocutors. Constructive talks between Oman and Iran on the kind of mechanism that might allow the transit of vessels through. As I understand, there will probably be a service fee as opposed to a toll, still a cost, but a service fee, perhaps a more palatable term, for fees that are paid, as well as some kind of mechanism that they jointly administer that would allow vessels to go through. As we just heard, even if this is approved, it's not going to suddenly free navigation through the straits. There's demining that will need to happen. And even when we hear things positively on the diplomatic front, I think we also need to wait and see what happens in terms of the IRGC and how they respond. And then a third element that I would introduce

0: is potentially a demand that the U.S. lift its blockade of Iranian ports before Iran allows this new deal to be implemented.
1: General, what are the odds of ever going back to the pre-war status quo? Do you think that we have changed that region potentially forever?
0: Well, I do. Yes, I think it's, while we will see at some point, I think, a return to free navigation, it won't be exactly the same. For one, we have not addressed the underlying geopolitical risks that got us here in the first place. And the U.S. is no closer to achieving the nuclear goals that it set out to achieve when it began this campaign. And so, and then third, I think I would say that Iran has demonstrated its willingness and ability to choke off the Strait of Hormuz and is cementing that as a form of control. It will not be exactly the same going forward.
2: General, how do you understand the strikes by the Houthis on Saudi Arabian tankers in the Red Sea in particular over the last couple of days? Why are they getting involved now?
0: Yeah, so that's a great point, and I'm glad you brought it up, because even this deal between Oman and Iran does not address the issue that the Houthis have over in the Bab al-Mandeb. So the issue between the Houthis and the Saudis, you know, two bordering nations, their disputes go back far longer than the Houthi alignment with Iran. It is personal between the Houthis and the Iranians, and I often remind folks that while the Houthis are an Iranian proxy, they are not a puppet. And of all the proxies, they tend to operate the most independently and are much harder for Iran to control. They're happy to take Iranian financing, Iranian weapons, advanced technologies, but not always instructions. And so even as this deal is struck between the Iranians and the Omanis, or a mechanism for coordinating navigation through the strait, the Bab al-Mandeb remains at this point an unresolved issue.
2: As a longtime member of the U.S. military, I would love your reaction to some of the reporting that we got out yesterday about munitions in the United States and how low stockpiles have gotten in light of this ongoing conflict and broadening conflict across a host of different theaters.
0: Yeah, so any time that you're expending munitions faster than the industrial base can supply them, and that always happens in a conflict, you will draw down your stakes, your stocks. I think in this case, as long as this has gone on, far longer than originally planned, certainly we have drawn down those weapons and our inventory much less than the department is comfortable with. And I would point out that these are munitions that are used by allies like Ukraine. These are used by certainly our Middle Eastern allies. They are also used in Northeast Asia to prepare for potential contingencies that would involve North Korea. So it is really a more global problem. And I would tie this also to the acts of Iran of the last 2 weeks, where they demonstrated an ability not just to close off the Strait of Hormuz, but to affect shipping or ports and infrastructure in the Red Sea and as far as Egypt, demonstrating that they can hold anything at risk. Those Gulf allies, they rely on these munitions. I'm sure that was part of their calculus in compelling the president to hold off on yet again another threatened intense airstrike.
1: I think that point is quite critical. General, do you believe we are at the point where that issue around stockpiles of ammunition is beginning to influence, perhaps even dictate, the U.S. approach to this situation?
0: I think influence is fair, dictate perhaps not, but certainly is a factor that should be taken into consideration as you consider our endurance. That is probably one of the most critical shortcomings that we would have right now.
1: General, appreciate your time. Thank you. General Karen Gibson there of Academy Securities. Dictate probably too strong. Influence, I think that's where the consensus is right now, and that's concerning.
2: Well, when we talk to a lot of people who are close to the military, they talk about how this has been a factor, and it's increasingly a factor because the nature of war has changed. You can execute many more strikes much more rapidly. To the point that the general was making about the global resources, there was a report that a number of people in Ukraine were killed overnight in a Russian offensive that would have otherwise been able to have been deflected if they'd had some of the defensive munitions that they previously had. And what we heard from the country was that this was a direct consequence of there not being enough munitions out there to help support their cause. This goes far beyond just an issue of the Middle East. This has to go to the global stockpile and how that realigns some of the global powers.
1: This plays into the uncomfortable new normal we've been talking about, just toggling between strikes and talks with no real runway for a diplomatic, sustainable diplomatic solution. Brent crude two Fridays ago was triple digits. This morning is at 80. A month ago, it was in the low 70s. We've been all over the place. Tons of volatility for crude in the last 30 days.
2: What you've actually seen is inflation expectations come down to some of the lowest places that they've been going back to 2024, at least at the front of the yield curve. People seem to be shrugging off the idea of some sort of massive obstruction of flows for a long period of time. Even with this ongoing conflict, it seems like the status quo will involve some sort of transportation of oil bearers through the strait.
1: That move in crude had yields retreat just a bit, which alleviated some of the concerns in equities as well on the margin. The move in oil, the move in equities, just a bit, Bramo.
2: Just a bit. You're not wrong. It sets the mood music. It's just an exhausting mood music.
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0: What a rally in 4 days. Record highs on the S&P, record highs on the equal weight. The biggest one-day gain we've seen in several months on the S&P 500. Four-day rally up by close to 6 percentage points over that period. Futures up again by a third on the S&P. On the Nasdaq, just about unchanged. Some single-stock trouble out there. We'll talk about it all morning. AMD and SpaceX being two of those names. But within that, away from that, the tech story's just been on fire over the past few sessions.
1: This just coming from Vishal Vivek of Citigroup, saying that his conversations with a number of different clients suggest they're bullish on the fundamentals across these tech names. They've been looking for an attractive entry point, and the washout following strategic ambiguity, that's what I'm going to call it, situational awareness, strategic ambiguity.
0: Okay. You're just coming up with that on the spot. Is that intentional? I don't know. I like it. I don't hate it. That should be the second. That should be the second fun.
1: Situational awareness, strategic ambiguity. That was a good washout and it created a good entry point for them.
0: Nice work, Bramo.
1: Thank you.
0: Some of your best works on the fly. Jonathan Kurinsky of BTIG, by the way, was pretty punchy in his note yesterday. I'll share some of that with you. The S&P 500 has surged 5% over the last four trading days into a 52-week high. In the last 30 years, his step. This has only happened three other times, including March 21 in the year 2000, which was the dead highs of the dot-com bubble. The latest from Kurinsky over at BTIG.
1: Well, he's been calling for some sort of parabolic move down, and we had seen part of it, but it wasn't necessarily the washout that he thought was necessary because of some of the parabolic moves that we've seen upward. That said, he seemed to be in the minority because other people are saying earnings have caught up to where valuations are and then surpassed them dramatically, as a lot of these names haven't done anything. And as a result, people are finding an attractive entry point. That said, do they have the wrong paradigm for valuation? You can ask all of these other questions as well.
0: Let's turn to the bond market. Yields retreating helped the rally in yesterday's session as well across 2s, 10s and 30s. A number of reasons for that. Crude is one. The other's the data. Job openings a bit softer than expected, heading into a week full of economic data. ADP coming up a little bit later this morning.
1: Yeah, I don't know what conclusion to draw from JOLTS because the headline number was a little bit below what people had been expecting, but the quits rate was a little bit above what people had been expecting.
0: Hiring was okay.
1: Hiring was fine. The layoff number wasn't that significant when it comes to past history. So the internals of this lead you to believe that this is a job market that still is doing just fine, which is why you see a lot of the Fed officials skewing to the more hawkish.
0: Should we turn to crude? I know you're desperate to talk about it.
1: I've been eager all day.
0: WTI and Brent looks like this so far this morning. I'll try and frame this for you. So Qatar say a proposal has been drafted. We know that much. The US and Iran apparently reportedly open to a deal. Secretary Rubio's come out on the record and said progress has been made on a deal on the Strait of Hormuz exclusively. Beyond that, what have we woken up to this morning? The Houthis threatening shipping again through the Red Sea, the push and pull, the effort to try and establish leverage through this negotiating period, if it is 60 days, will continue and it will continue to be volatile.
1: Yeah, and this is the reason why a lot of people are just saying, okay, we have to pay attention. It does set the mood music. We need to understand whether there's a bigger catalyst that's evolving here. But otherwise, it's not going to materially shift people's views beyond that. I would say that if you were going to have strategic ambiguity as your fund, you would have a heavy position in oil because right now it seems like there is a lot of unclarity. The real only certainty is whether there actually are barrels going through the strait. And right now, people are saying and evaluating that there is still a trickle going through.
0: Numbers from Disney just dropping. We'll turn to that in just a moment. Give us a few moments to digest that data. Before we get to that, let's get you some morning movies, some single names. Yahira has more. Hey, Yahira.
2: Hi, John. SpaceX getting a harsh welcome as a public company. Shares are falling 11.5% in the pre-market after the company unveiled much bigger CapEx numbers than Wall Street had expected. The quarter itself was good, but you can just feel the angst as investors digest the enormous amount of capital that will be needed to turn this from a rocket company into an AI infrastructure one. Plus, the company's IPO lockup expires today, allowing insiders to sell shares for the first time. So that is also adding pressure to the stock. And due to comments on the SpaceX call from President Glenn Shotwell, we are seeing the wireless providers AT&T, T-Mobile, Verizon falling in the pre-market after she laid out the company's clearest vision yet for taking on this industry, saying it plans to build out the terrestrial infrastructure needed to turn Starlink into a true mobile service. service. And reading through analyst notes on this, they are mixed. Some saying that it will take billions of dollars of investment and years to just be on the same playing field as these guys, while others say don't underestimate SpaceX's ability to innovate and take on these well-established players. And we end on AMD also falling victim to high expectations. The stock has more than doubled this year, leaving little room for disappointment. So while it did beat on earnings and revenue, the guidance failed to clear Wall Street's highest expectations. So we are seeing pressure on the stock as well, down nearly 9%. John.
0: Yahira, thank you. Thanks for the update. More from Yahira in the next hour. Let's get to the Walt Disney Company, up in the pre-market nicely by, let's call it 2%. Numbers dropped just moments ago. EPS, adjusted EPS for the third quarter coming in at $2.06. The estimate, $1.86. That's a nice beat. The first thing I was looking for was the experiences business that includes parks and cruises. Profit there rising 20% to a little north of $3 billion. They are crushing it over at Disney.
1: This is the story we're hearing from airlines. This is the story that we're hearing from all of the hotel companies, that ultimately people are still into experiences and traveling. And you see that in the numbers. I mean, across the board, it seems like they beat valuations. A real question here also about some of the other macro backdrops. I love Disney because it really touches both the experiences, also tariff refunds. They said that they recorded about $100 billion in tariff refunds over the quarter. And then, of course, the sports and entertainment aspect of things. The fact that they had such a big beat on their sports revenue coming in at 4.5%, about the same as what was expected, 4.5%, speaks to kind of the World Cup and some of the excitement around trying to acquire sports-related rights, even if they're really expensive.
0: Just get back to basics, airlines, cruises, parks, right? You've seen it throughout earnings season, to your point. Great. Look at MasterCard, the numbers coming out of the credit card companies. Fantastic, pretty decent. People are still spending. Can see that in the economy. You see it in these big names.
1: And you see a certain degree of pricing power when you have these names, because ultimately they've been able to raise prices in tandem or surpassing even the costs that they are experiencing and incurring as a result of operation. To me, this just ultimately goes to the point that the economy is in a strong place. And this is coming from more than just artificial intelligence. Maybe these people are all feeling the wealth effect of their AI-related stocks. Nonetheless, people say that's probably not the case. And one of the hallmarks of this earnings season has been the broadening out of the earnings that we've seen, and frankly, the way that we've been seeing that in the data as
0: well. It's a nice story, cashing in chip stock profits in July and taking some vacations.
1: I think,
0: right? Is that what you're suggesting?
1: Are you putting words in my mouth?
0: just
1: sure, I would love to, but I will say this. I don't think you're going to be going on a Disney cruise.
0: No, I won't be. But don't use me as a barometer for this stock, right? Otherwise, you'd never buy Disney or the cruise stocks or anything.
1: I would agree with that. I also think that nobody's really taken enough time off. And I would argue every single person who comes into this show, we ask, oh, how was your summer? And they say, what summer?
0: Not as quiet as I thought it would
1: be. Yeah, I thought it was going to be a
0: little take time. I don't remember the last time we had a quiet summer. Give me a break.
1: Okay, but this has been an especially volatile one.
0: It's been very busy. Oh, yeah. It started with Maduro. Do you remember that?
1: Nope.
0: Lifetime ago. Disney right now in the pre-market up by 3%. On our radar this morning, President Donald Trump saying a deal to reopen the Strait of Hormuz could come as soon as today. The U.S., Iran and Oman reportedly preparing to announce a 60-day agreement on shipping through the waterway. Elsewhere, AMD shares pulling back. The chipmaker's sales outlook falling short of the top end of Wall Street expectations. Shareholders hoping for higher returns from the AI build-out. The CEO, Lisa Su, expecting data center revenue to more than double next year. And finally, SpaceX also taking a hit. The company reporting higher than expected AI spending, overshadowing an otherwise robust first earnings report. Elon Musk telling analysts the company's year-end run rate should hit $100 billion, nearly three times above estimates.
1: You know, my big question coming out of this earnings is Elon Musk losing his clout as the promiser of dreams and hopes? Because ultimately, the performance was great. It was just a matter of the spending coming in so much bigger than what he had previously expected and where he's spending, which is on becoming a hyperscaler or some sort of hyperscaler competitor, not the areas where he's actually bringing in revenues, which is in the telecom business and in the space business.
0: There's a massive test for this stock coming up, and it has nothing to do with the underlying business. It's the beginning of the end of the lockup, and it's going to be a staggered end to that lockup as well. And there's just a few. They need to wait and see how that plays out over the next 6 months or so and how much buy will step in to mop it up.
1: Yeah, $100 million, I believe, are going to be coming up for sale in the next couple of days. And then after that, you'll have to see who is going to want to buy into a name that is leveraging its future on a less certain business at a time where there are plenty of competitors.
0: SpaceX down in the pre-market by 12%. Dan Ives of Yorkville Ives writes in the following, the CapEx tug of war between SpaceX and investors is a necessary build doubt that will require patience. Dan joins us now for more. Dan, who's patience and how much pain will we see for the stock in between?
3: Look, I think this is a barometer for what we're seeing across tech, because the reality is this is an arms race. And when you think about what SpaceX is doing, the only way to get there is CapEx. And I think that's the double-edged sword as going public, because the scrutiny is going to be there. But look, we've seen it across big tech. You know, when it comes to the hyperscalers on a different version, that's essentially what's happened with SpaceX as they're trying to catch up to OpenAI, Anthropic, and as Lisa talked about, really building out the vision.
1: Do you think that this is the right move, Dan, to really lean into the hyperscaler side of things, the compute side of things, when really the money is coming from the space and the telecom side of things?
3: Yeah, I think that's the quagmire that they're going through. And look, it's no different than so many other companies that we've seen. I mean, you go back to NVIDIA, right, where it's gaming and going after AI. The reality is that the gold at the end of the rainbow is around data, AI. It's going after that opportunity. And I think that's what they're doing. It speaks to XAI and ultimately what probably could be Tesla as well. That's the broader vision of Musk. But the only way to get there is CapEx. And I think when you're going through this arms race where, and you see it from all the chip players, all the memory players, costs are getting more expensive. And you're not just one of one in a room. You're one of many trying to get after those chips and the build out.
1: Dan, if you were trying to figure out where you were going to lend your pool of cash, why would you choose SpaceX for some of those data, AI, LLM types of promises and dreams rather than either Anthropic and OpenAI on one side or Microsoft and Amazon on the other?
3: Oh, no doubt. I mean, they definitely are at the low end of the totem pole relative to those players. And I think that for them is the challenge. The hyperscalers, if you just think about this earnings season, I mean, they come out flexing muscles relative to what we're seeing. And when you look at OpenAI and Anthropic, I mean, it's really their world. Everyone else is paying rent. Everyone's trying to play catch up. And that's the challenge. Now, for Musk, he's been there many times before, but that's really the opportunity. If anyone's buying into SpaceX, you're buying Musk, you're buying the vision, and you're playing catch up.
0: The price of capital, Dan, for these guys is going up. It's higher. In the next hour, we're going to have a conversation around this table about how rate insensitive these spending plans are. But I do believe everything's got a price. And at some point, Dan, there is a price at which these companies are no longer willing to pay. Are we close to that, Dan, where markets and the pushback, whether it's equity or whether it's debt, begins to dictate or even influence the spending plans of these companies?
3: Look, I think right now, I think Oracle would be a great example, relative to the OpenAI deal and just taking on debt and what's happened to that stock. Look, I think for these companies, it's a balancing act, because they know if they lighten up on CapEx, they go to the back of the line. And it goes back to this is the building of the Vegas Strip 1955.
0: Well, Dan, I think that's the issue, though. Just allow me to jump in. Why do you want to buy them as they go through that difficult phase? Why do you want to be buying them now?
3: I think if you look at Microsoft and you look at Alphabet, those are two good examples where as they're going through it, you're basically in the build-out phase. Investors now, the switch has gone on. You've actually seen.
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19: Coming up a little bit later on this morning, more economic data, ADP at 8:15 Eastern Time, and then another read on services in America, ISM. Look out for the ISM at 10 a.m. Eastern Time. More data throughout this morning, building up to the big one on Friday, the payrolls report, the estimate in our survey. The median estimate is still 80K. Equities this morning doing okay on the S&P and on the NASDAQ on the S&P 500, adding some weight to the rally up 0.33%. In the bond market, 2s, 10s and 30s. Yields yesterday retreating somewhat, 2s still around 4.20, 10s around 4.60. Under surveillance this morning, it's the inflation debate.
20: Underlying inflation has remained well above the Fed's target.
21: Inflation's too sticky for too long.
22: There's not a lot to suggest that you have a lot of disinflationary pressures.
23: There may be good reasons to expect inflation to cool down, but the question is whether it cools down in such a way that it satisfies the word soon.
24: We do think inflation will be behaving more in the second half of the year.
19: So here's the latest this morning. The Kansas City Fed President Jeff Schmidt calling for tighter policy to rein in inflation. Ashok Bhatia of Neuberger taking a non-consensus view, writing, "We believe inflation is on track to move back towards central bank targets sooner than the market expects. By year end, we expect the Fed to be within close reach of its inflation target." Ashok joins us now for more. Good morning, sir. It's good to see you.
25: Good morning.
19: Give us the constructive view. What's the path for disinflation?
25: Well, let's just start. Core inflation year over year is running about 2.6%. And our view is that over the course of the second half of this year, and particularly in the fourth quarter, we're going to start getting monthly prints of 0.1 to 0.2%. And that is sort of the core reason that, you know, 6 months from now or so, we're going to start looking at a core inflation number that is a 2% plus or minus. So it's effectively the Fed is going to, we think, get bailed out by lower inflation data. And what's driving it? It's really a combination of shelter shelter is coming down. We see weaker goods prices and goods disinflation or lower inflation in the goods market. And then services. I think one of the things that the bond market and maybe the home markets are missing is wage gains continue to decline. We're at 3.5-3.6%, you know, year-over-year wage gains. And that's leading to some pressure in services inflation. So you don't need a big tick down in these monthly inflation prints. We got a 0.0 print last month, and that's enough to get the Fed within spitting distance of its target and keeps the Fed on hold.
19: The labor market hasn't been a tremendous source of inflation for much of this year. That much is true. Some people might point to the massive spending we're seeing, the AI spend, that is going to keep prices elevated. What's the counterpoint to that?
25: The counterpoint is that there you are seeing the elevated prices in chips and some of these inputs, but look at what the U.S. consumer spends its basket on. About a third of it is on housing, about 10%, 12% or so of it is on goods. But, you know, we talk about chips, but we don't talk about cars and used auto prices and some of these other things that are more meaningful for the consumer basket. And we're certainly not saying that this is like smooth sailing and that this is all one way. But there are enough pockets of disinflation that get the Fed back down to its target. And I do think one of the most remarkable things about the bond market is if you look at the inflation break-even market, inflation break-evens, 5-year and 10-year, they're lower on the year. I think that surprises most people, but 5-year inflation break-evens are at 220. That's down a few basis points for the year. When we think about all of the inflation discussion we have and all of the noise around it, the bond market is signaling a much different message about the inflation path, and I think it's much more in line with our view for how things develop.
0: Yeah, 1-year inflation expectations fell, I believe, to the lowest since 2024 in the past week. How do you understand, then, the sell-off in the long end of the yield curve in the wake of what was perceived as potentially a dovish or just absent message from the Federal Reserve last week?
25: Yeah, I think this year is all about real yields. So if we look, the front end of the bond market, the 2-year point is up about 70 basis points. The long end is up about 40 basis points. That is almost 100% real yields moving. And I think it's just two stories. It is we are moving into a world where, you know, a few years ago we were talking about excess savings and savings gluts, nothing to invest. Suddenly there's a demand for capital, you know, as you were talking about with the AI spending, and it's government spending. Governments are spending a lot of money, and the private sector is now spending a lot of money, and bondholders are demanding, you know, a higher real yield. And, you know, real yields now have moved up to about 2.5%, which is certainly the most elevated levels, you know, we've seen since the financial crisis.
0: We've been asking everyone, we've been trying to be bond sales people and say, you know, do you want to buy the 30-year? Do you want to get that extra yield, or is it not enough to entice your capital away from the promise of hyperscalers and AI preeminence and more yield in other places?
25: Well, I don't think you want to go buy the 30-year Treasury. I think the better place to be on the Treasury curve is 10 years. The one thing I do think that's interesting now on the 30-year point is the hyperscalers. We have seen this significant widening. And actually, hyperscaler debt, we think, is now looking relatively attractive and cheap to what's going on in the securitized market and the high-yield space and the general IG market. So I think it's buy 10-year treasuries, 5-year treasuries, and then you can add a little 30-year hyperscaler at this point.
19: Okay, I've got to ask. Even for a man who sees a path of disinflation back towards target and a Fed that doesn't have to do much, you still don't like the 30-year Treasury, but you do like the long-dated hyperscaler credit. Why do you dislike the U.S. 30-year so much?
25: Well, I think it's the government debt issues. We are going to be in this, I think, persistently environment until the fiscal situation changes, that the government is going to be demanding more capital. And you get into an environment where, you know, the Fed stays on hold, which is sort of our core view. We can continue to see the 30-year just sort of stay around these levels while some of these shorter and intermediate rates, you know, fall as you end up seeing the Fed, you know, we take out the Fed hikes. The 30-year hyperscaler is really a message that spreads are giving you a lot of compensation for the credit risk at this point. And so even in an environment where 30-year treasuries stay around these levels or move up, you've got enough protection and spreads with where they are that that's a better use of 30-year investment capital.
19: I think we're going to reflect on this conversation throughout the week from here. It's good to see you.
25: No, it's good to see
19: you
25: guys.
19: Thanks for being here in New York. Ashok Bhatia there of Neuberger Berman. That's quite a line, isn't it? That's quite a line, that I'd prefer to buy 30-year hyperscaler credit than I would the 30-year treasury.
0: Essentially, because he's waiting for Washington to blink. And so is a lot of, so are a lot of other bond investors. They're waiting for policymakers to understand that the bond market is speaking to them and they have to listen. And do they have to exert more pain or see more pain in the bond market before there is some fiscal discipline down in Washington?
19: And yes, right. 520 doesn't get it done.
0: Well, that's essentially what we're seeing. And people
19: what
0: are saying,
19: does?
0: Well, it seems like the bond market's saying, let's see how high we can get this.
19: It's not 520. Yields this morning, 516.80 on 30s. Up next, Alicia Levine of BNY Wealth, Arianna Salvatore of Morgan Stanley, Brian Weben of TCW, Colin Martin of Schwab. From New York City, the second hour of Bloomberg Surveillance. Up next.
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10: Live from New York City this morning. Good morning, good morning. For our audience worldwide, the second hour of Bloomberg Surveillance starts right now. And your scores, the price action looks like this. Four-day rally on the S&P 500, higher by more than 5% over that period. This morning, advancing 0.4%. We've talked lots about the single-name trouble throughout this morning. AMD, SpaceX down in the pre-market. But the focus firmly elsewhere, beyond the 12% decline on SpaceX, is the rally that you've seen on the likes of Microsoft. 26% advance in just four sessions.
11: And you pointed out it's not just the hyperscalers, it's also the semiconductors, it's also the software names. The Philadelphia Semiconductor Index is up the most over the past 4 days going back to 2020, akin to what we're seeing in Microsoft. And going back to this Citigroup report where they said essentially a lot of investors have been bullish on the case of all of these tech companies and have been waiting for an attractive entry point. And situational awareness or strategic ambiguity, whatever you want to call it, was perhaps the entry point for so many different people to come in and say, this is my time to buy.
10: Whatever you want to call it.
11: Well, I think that it switched from situational awareness to strategic ambiguity.
10: Clearly a strategy for Ken Griffin over at Citadel, given the gains we've just seen and the profit they made in the previous month.
11: They were up 0.5% before they bought this portfolio for a month, and then they were up 6% after that. So congratulations, Ken Griffin.
10: It's a nice power to have.
11: Exactly.
10: Right? Not everyone has it, unfortunately. Let's turn to the bond board. Check it out. Twos, tens, and thirties. Fantastic conversation with Neuberger just moments ago. Look at the 30-year piece of the Treasury curve this morning. We're up by, down by a basis point, 5.1638. You've got tons of issuance coming into this market on the credit side. Lots of supply from the hyperscalers. What do you want to buy? What does he want to buy? He would prefer to buy a 30-year hyperscaler credit piece than buy the 30-year Treasury this morning. What does that tell you about the debt market?
11: This tells you, and Ashok Bhatia put this perfectly, where he said, right now, they know that Washington, D.C. has to sell a lot more T-bills, has to sell a lot more Treasury notes, has to sell a lot more debt. And frankly, they're exacting a price for it in the bond market, especially because there is competition. We have seen a sell-off in hyperscaler debt over the past couple of weeks. You have seen a widening in those spreads. And as much as people see opportunities in the equity side of things, they're seeing things, opportunities in the debt side of things, especially as compared to potentially a blank slate when it comes to what Washington, D.C. is prepared to do with its fiscal overhead.
10: The price of inaction. Eric Cantor sitting around this table just yesterday on the price of inaction. The price of inaction needs to be greater than not acting at all. And for that, you need to see the yield go higher. Is it 525? Clearly not. Is it 530? I don't know. 550? 6%? When do high yields beget high yields and they finally wake up in Washington? We've been talking about this for decades, but now there's a new entrant in the debt market. It's the biggest companies on the planet. Now they go negative free cash flow. They have to issue debt. You've got a competition for capital and yields have got to go up. Yields have got to go up to get Washington's attention to do something about it. Are they going to do something about it?
11: Well, yeah. What's the price to get the attention of Washington, D.C.? You know, can you make a TikTok video yet about the deficit? Well, no. And right now, when I talk about the deficit, people turn it off. So that's the reason why I assume that we have to get a little bit too higher yields to get to that conversation.
10: You can tinker around, bring in issuance, make it really short term. We've seen a lot of that. But have we exhausted that effort?
11: There was some speculation that the moves in Japan were ahead of the refunding announcement. We're going to get that later today in terms of exactly how this Treasury Department plans to refinance itself. Expect a lot on the short end, but you can't fund yourself forever on the front end, and that messes with some of the functioning of the Fed as well.
10: You can try. The Fed stays on hold, doesn't move. Guess what gets punished? Dollar gets obliterated in that scenario.
11: Well, and we've
10: gets
11: already
10: hammered.
11: Seen. Yeah, well, look, there are a lot of questions about exactly what the strategy is, and that's the reason why the void has been filled by other Fed officials who seem squarely focused on the front end of the yield curve and ready to act. So we'll see exactly how this shakes out.
10: Coming up this hour, we'll catch up with Alicia Levine of BNY Wealth as earnings continue to drive markets to new record highs. Brian Whalen of TCW joins us on Wall Street's massive push to unload billions in AI data center debt. Plus, Colin Martin at Charles Schwab seeing an increasing chance of a rate hike later this year. We begin this hour with stocks adding to the record-breaking rally. Alicia Levine of BNY Wealth recently raising her year-end target for the S&P to 8K. Earnings took over from macro in driving markets. The capex cycle continues to support the economy and industrial sectors as hyperscaler spending is powering earnings of 20% of the S&P. Alicia joins us now for more. Alicia, good morning.
2: Good morning.
10: What a massive run we've seen in just a few days on tech. It's phenomenal. What are you telling clients?
2: It's phenomenal. Look, we think the market ends higher at the end of the year. We're in print at 8,000. I think it's probably moving higher. The forward earnings growth rate right here of the S&P is actually 30%. So the multiples come down even now. It's, you know, the market sort of tread water around that, you know, 7,500 range since mid-May. Kind of stuck there as the market rotated. And we've, as you talked about, we've had these clearing events. There are major questions hanging over this market. The first of which is the war restarted, oil prices are higher, yields are higher. Can the market rally if the 10-year is over 4.5%, which was really the bogey in this entire cycle? The answer is yes, it can. The second thing was, is there ROI on hyperscaler spending? Are they just spending into oblivion, funding the balance sheets of every other company but not themselves as they go free cash flow negative? Turns out, actually, there's a business case for it, and their cycle reaccelerated through the growth rate. So that was answered as well. And so you've got the two major questions out of the way. And then the third is this an earnings bubble? And the answer is no, it is not, because you've got accelerated growth rates for the spenders. And that once you've answered that question, it's pretty much clear out there.
10: If there is a clearing event, and you've identified several, it seems to be benefiting everybody
2: yes.
10: at the moment. And we're trying to figure out, when do we start to discriminate again? Because much of this year, you saw chips do well, but software react poorly. You saw an inverse correlation between the hyperscalers and the chip players at times as well. That's what ultimately blew up the likes of situational awareness, who were very long hardware and very short software, and things flipped pretty quickly in the last month or so. Where do you see things going from here? Where does the leadership come from? Surely you don't believe that everything in tech just keeps on rallying the way it has been.
2: No, there's definitely going to be, there's going to be more selection here. I mean, this was sort of clearing charts. Like, you went through 50 and 200 days in the last 2 weeks, which you really needed to do to clear the charts of the deteriorating, you know, software company. So we cleared it. I think for the most part, it's likely to be from the hyperscalers and less on the chips, in part because the chips have come so far, and there is that lingering question, you know, what you quoted here, which I said, which is there's funding the balance sheets and the P&Ls of 20% of the S&P very clearly. And we know that markets trade on the rate of change. At some point, there's going to be a question, can you grow earnings 1,000%? Are you growing earnings 20% instead, which is still excellent, but it's not growing 1,000%. And there's a reason some of these chip companies are trading in the single digits, because the street just doesn't see this going forever. And I think that's where you're going to start to see the differentiation. You still haven't cleared the parabolas. That's an issue. So I think you're probably getting it to the unloved companies. And since November 1st of last year, that whole panoply of large cap tech has been terrible. It's underperformed the S&P. It's underperformed the Russell. It's underperformed international. It's underperformed emerging markets. And I think that gets reverted to here. I think the chips, while benefiting, and the investment cycle can go for a long time, you know, 18 months more, 3 years, maybe, who knows, actually, eventually the growth rate is going to slow on that, the earnings for those companies.
11: How much is the success on return on investment in the likes of hyperscalers and software going to come at the expense of OpenAI and Anthropic? And I say this because it could be a volatility-inducing event when they try to IPO, if they try to IPO, given some of the noise about exactly what this model looks like and how much of a moat they have over something that's increasingly open model?
2: Look, it's very unclear. I mean, there are many people who think the models are converging. So the latest for one LLM over another, they're starting to look very similar. And I think that is the question for those business models, right? Like, you know, if you can't differentiate, then, you know, what's the value? On the other hand, I know everybody uses all of them. And so they seem to be terrific. Also, if you just look at the revenue growth rate, I mean, the revenue is compounding for both those companies at an extraordinary rate. We're talking close to $100 billion for each, coming off of zero two, three years ago. So the revenues are astounding, compounding at an astounding rate.
11: I think they'll be
2: successful.
11: Do you think that the doors are still as wide open for IPOs, for raising money in the equity and debt markets now as they were 2 months ago, at a time when there still is a huge bill coming for all of the build out here?
2: I think that we're going to have to see some of the lockups on some of the marquee IPOs to kind of clear the deck a little bit. You know, in the end, you want the IPOs to be successful and not break price. And if you break price within a week or two, that's an issue, and I think that's why you've seen a slowdown in the calendar, right? And then you have
11: SpaceX,
2: because you have to get through the lockup. You have to get through the lockups here. I don't think there's too much capital coming to the market. The S&P is $60 trillion. I don't think the IPOs are too big. I think there's a massive wall of capital coming to this, not just in the U.S., but globally. You know, we're hearing from our iFlow team, there's massive, massive buying of U.S. equities globally, because where else are you going to go with that wall of money? Other markets are simply not big enough. So I'm not worried about the dollar amount, but there is that marketing thing, right, where you want it to be successful, and I think the markets have to calm down a little bit on the previous
10: idea. Credit to Alphabet for getting ahead of some of this. The additional supply, to your point, on SpaceX, Anthropic on the horizon, OpenAI, just the reporting we've seen around OpenAI, potentially pushing things out to 27, maybe beyond, I don't know.
11: Yeah, and potentially because of some of the concerns around the capital raise with respect to their model, competitive pressure, et cetera. At the same time, it seems like a lot of people are pretty ambitious on their goals.
2: It looks like both are winning. Like, it looks like everybody's winning. You know, it doesn't look like once they're all winning.
11: You get a prize, then you get a prize.
10: That's what the last 4 days has felt like in the stock market, right?
11: I'll take it, you know. It's been a good change.
10: Alicia, it's good to see you.
2: Great
10: thanks for being
2: you
10: here.
2: Thank
10: You're
2: you.
10: One of the best. Appreciate it. Alicia Levine there of BNY Wealth. Let's get you an update on news worldwide this morning. Back with us with your Bloomberg Brief is Vonnie Quinn. Hey, Vonnie.
12: Hey, John. Thank you. President Donald Trump says a deal to reopen the Strait of Hormuz could be announced as early as today, with talks with Iran, quote, moving along very nicely. Axios reporting the U.S., Iran and Oman are preparing to announce a 60-day agreement on shipping through Hormuz. Blackstone is exploring a second mega debt package to finance Anthropic's use of Google AI chips. Sources telling us here at Bloomberg one initial proposal was for at least $36 billion worth of debt. If it were finalized, the deal would exceed the debt lined up by Apollo and Blackstone roughly 2 months ago. Uber shares down almost 3% at the pre-market, the company's gross bookings falling short of the high end of Wall Street expectations. Uber citing currency headwinds and fierce competition in international markets weighing on trip volume, which grew 18% nonetheless in the second quarter. And that is your Bloomberg Brief. John.
10: Vonnie, thank you. More from Vonnie in 30 minutes time. Up next on the program, pushing the midterm agenda.
13: As far as the Republicans, they've got to get tougher. They've got to talk, and they've got to talk about how well we're doing. The food, the groceries, it's all coming down. We've done a great job. You know, I think we should be given an A-plus on the economy.
10: Arianna Salvatore of Morgan Stanley joins us next, live from New York City this morning. Good morning.

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0: He's bullish disinflation, and still he won't buy the 30-year Treasury, which just gives you a sense of how much reluctance there is for people to have a conviction behind Washington, D.C. and the fiscal picture going forward.
1: You mentioned Kevin Walsh. Let's talk about Kevin Walsh. This from Torsten Slok over at Apollo. I'll share the note, the morning note, with you right now, and then we'll get into it. Walsh is right. He goes on to say, Fed Chair Kevin Walsh has been unfairly criticized. The decision to eliminate forward guidance isn't reckless, it's pragmatic. It stops policy inertia and restores real market signals. It ends false certainty. The bottom line is that Walsh's logic is sound. Cleaner data signals are better than false certainty, and the Fed gains flexibility. Torsten, you're a longtime friend. I would say this if you were here. Who's this for? Because no one really thinks that he's wrong for removing forward guidance. I've not heard that from many people at all.
0: I would argue people are trying to disentangle the gut aversion to the press conference and some of the commentary and the criticism immediately after that to what are the issues that are dividing us. And I think Torsten Slok puts his finger on it when he says this is a question of what is the cost for having a lack of clarity from the Federal Reserve. And in Torsten Slok's opinion, it is volatility. And ultimately, there are a couple of key questions emerging from this. Is volatility good, healthy for the economy? Does it kind of beat out some of the excess that could potentially cause easier financial conditions? Or is it a cost that is punitive? And I think that Torsten Slok's coming out on the punitive side. And the other question is, what is the better way to regulate inflation, the front end of the yield curve or the long end of the yield curve? And these are the questions that people are trying to parse out in the absence of hearing from Kevin Walsh.
1: What's the question you're trying to answer? I refuse to engage in this debate, and I'll tell you why. This is not the debate that the critics of Walsh are having. They're saying we're drawing a distinction between guidance and reaction function. He's not providing either right now. I'm okay moving to the post, going back to the pre-GFC world of a lack of communication. Park that. There's no argument over that. I don't hear anyone on Wall Street complaining about that.
0: Nobody is.
1: But I keep seeing piece after piece saying, stop complaining about the end of forward guidance. There is no complaint about the end of forward guidance.
0: I would agree with that.
1: It's a complaint about a refusal to articulate a reaction function at the top of the Federal Reserve when the rest of the committee are willing to do so.
0: How do you create an argument when you talk and try to create a distinction between forward guidance and a reaction function and people say you're a crybaby? Well, you try to come into what the ultimate debates are, which is volatility inherently good? Is it better to have the long end or the short end? And let's move away from calling people names.
1: It's impossible to have this debate right now because you're
0: correct.
1: Sort of complaining about one thing and they're like, you're an idiot, you're upset about this. And you're like, no, I'm not upset about that. It's about this.
0: I don't disagree with you.
1: We're going to do this all year?
0: Well, I don't think so because we are getting a reaction function from other Fed officials, and so at least there's that.
1: And the president has offered his views on where the U.S. economy is right now. He's got his own views on what he should be graded to. Under surveillance this morning, pushing the midterm agenda.
2: As far as the Republicans, they've got to get tougher. They've got to talk, and they've got to talk about how well we're doing. The food, the groceries, it's all coming down. We've done a great job. You know, I think we should be given an A-plus on the economy, but I think that's coming. People are starting to talk about it. Our country is rocking and rolling. We've never been this successful.
1: Here's the latest this morning. The president touting the U.S. economy as midterm primary results roll in the crucial swing state of Michigan. The Senate Democratic primary between progressive Abdul Al-Sayed and Representative Haley Stevens still too close to call. Aaron Salvatore of Morgan Stanley writing, we think Democrats hold a slight edge, but the Senate map remains a major structural headwind. Ariana joins us now for more. Ari, good morning. It's good
3: morning.
1: To see you. How is the stage set for this economy into November, and what does it mean for voters at the moment?
3: Yeah, a lot of things to unpack there. Obviously, the economic picture is one of an aggregate of different indicators, right? So if you look at things like

0: inflation. We're expecting more disinflation throughout the remainder of this year. If we look at things like consumption, the overall sentiment is not great. We're a little bit higher off of the low lows, but we don't think that really translates to spending intentions. We still see relatively robust consumption this year, around 2%. We just revised that up from 1.7%. You know, the labor market's still relatively sideways. So all of that paints sort of a decent picture for the economy. We call it a benign macro backdrop. That's not the only thing that matters to voters. Obviously, affordability a top concern. But aside from that, we see prediction markets, we see polling, we see the presidential approval rating, all signaling a more favorable environment for Democrats come November.
1: I remember thinking that Biden would get battered in the midterms into that November a few years ago, and it didn't happen the way people thought it would. What's the lesson from then, and how might it apply to this situation?
0: So 2022 was actually really similar to this midterm election, if you think about it. We had an energy shock in February of that year, right? And then the structural, the map, the Senate, was really what was important in that election. There were some anomalies. Remember, we had the Roe v. Wade decision leaked, which energized turnout among specifically women and college-educated voters. So I think that is what allowed the Democrats to maintain the edge. But back to the structural sort of dynamics here, the map is really important. And with this progressive win we saw in Michigan last night, that makes it really challenging as a general election seat for Democrats to flip, right? And that's going to be kind of the key point between Michigan, North Carolina, Georgia races for November.
2: What are the main issues? And I'm thinking specifically of the hyperscaler build-out and some of the energy plants, this concern about the cost of living that could potentially be tied to artificial intelligence. How much is that present in some of the discussions with constituents?
0: Extremely present. And this is probably the biggest wedge issue heading into the midterm elections, right? We know AI is unpopular. We know specifically among younger voters. So 18 to 29, something like 60% are worried about job displacement. But when we look at the data center build out specifically, the concerns are really threefold. So first is quality of life, right? So no one likes to see large scale construction in their neighborhood. Second is around water usage, which we find to be a little bit less well-founded than some of the other concerns. And then, of course, electricity inflation and what you're paying for your utility bill. That is more a phenomenon at a regional level rather than national, but it's certainly part of the discussion and part of the reason we're seeing this real political constraint in building out these data centers.
2: Well, so how much of a political constraint will this be? Because so far, the White House has been behind a lot of these efforts and saying we have to maintain a dominant edge. How much will it constrain some of those policies that have enabled the build out so far?
0: So look, we think there are ways to mitigate it. We think there are certain concessions that hyperscalers and other companies can offer these communities, whether that's, you know, bonuses to local community engagement, or whether it's some sort of a large load tariff or commitments to grid modernization. We think there's enough they can sort of promise and provide to facilitate the build out, but that's importantly why we think it's conditional. We don't think this is going to be a uniform kind of one size fits all approach across the country. And what that leads to is basically a bifurcation between regions that allow data center development and regions that do not.
1: Is the left tripping up on the national stage? Are you seeing sort of the highly progressive members, and I've seen a few in the last 24 hours, struggle to articulate their view and being sucked into major issues that have nothing to do with local ground issues? Have you noticed the same thing?
0: I think what you're seeing is an amalgamation of concerns among the voter base. And right now, if you look at the Democrat Party, there's no clear front runner for leadership, right? So we don't have a clear person that's ahead of the other candidates when it comes to even the 2028 election. So I think Democrats are right now going through a really important phase of sort of self-discovery, right? So figuring out which policy paths are the ones that are going to resonate with voters. And remember, this is an election that's the pretext to 2028. So this is the important time to sort of have those debates and those discussions. I think it's experimentation, and we'll probably see it on the Republican side as well once Trump steps back.
1: Arianna, it's good to see you. Thanks for being here. Arianna Salvatore there of Morgan Stanley. I've noticed the same thing. I've been seeing this play out. I understand that the issue right now is affordability. So why is the debate about the situation in the Middle East? Why is that such a key feature of the views of certain individuals running for state-level politics? Why has that become one of the key issues?
2: You know, this is a real question for the Democratic Party, and I do think that the Michigan primary is going to result in a general election that's going to be a tell for exactly how viable some of the Democratic Socialist candidates are going to be come the fall. I mean, this is going to be a real question. Ultimately, my one question is, who cares about the deficit? Which party is going to come out and say, we need to stop issuing so much debt, we need to curb spending so that we can fix all of those people who don't want to buy our 30-year debt?
1: So you're half joking, but you've touched on the issue with regards to the deficit. Only when that actually becomes an issue that buys votes,
2: correct,
1: will it be an issue that's dealt with. And it's nowhere near to becoming that issue?
2: I talk about it every night with my kids, and they don't seem to care. They, in fact, shut their ears. But, you know, I'm becoming my grandfather who said, oh, you know, the deficit. But this is going to be a real question going forward for a lot of different market participants.
1: You actually debate this at dinner time?
2: I try to make them interested.
1: Do you really?
2: I do. I try to tell them that they have to play an active role in understanding the financial backdrop.
1: Well, the oldest
2: country.
1: Is into the bond market, so, you know.
2: Even he shows, you know, totally tunes me out.
1: He's more constructive. He's less sort of bearish on things.
2: Yeah, at this point, he's, you know, he's like, Mom, it's August.
1: Right, okay. Fair enough. But you try it.
2: I do. I think it's important for them to be active participants and knowledgeable.
1: The next generation. The next generation of
2: I think
1: fiscal hawks.
2: They're gonna adopt a very tough situation, and I want them to be, you know, savvy.
1: Up next, Brian Weller, the TCW, on Wall Street's massive push to unload billions in AI data center debt, and what the Bramo family has got to say about it.
3: As markets move and headlines break, what matters most is.

0: Italy futures this morning up nicely, up by another 0.4%. What a rally we've seen in this market. Biggest one-day gain going back a number of months on the S&P 500. A four-day rally of close to 6% on the S&P and a major move for some of the biggest companies on the planet. On the Nasdaq this morning, up by 0.14. Record high on the S&P, record high on the equal weight. In the bond market, 2s, 10s and 30s. Data yesterday on the headline, job openings a bit softer. Beneath the headline, to Lisa's point, things were a bit firmer. Hiring was okay, quits weren't too bad. All of that points to a labour market that's still doing all right, going into the jobs report on Friday. Yields this morning around 460 on 10s, 420 on 2s, north of 5% on 30s, and a big conversation on this programme all week and in the last month or so about what it would take for the buying to come back in.
1: Is this really just a matter of the Federal Reserve and questions about their commitment to potentially raise rates in the face of inflation that's above target? Or is this an issue of the fiscal overhang, of a question of competition for capital, and a question of a global story where we're seeing yields in the long end creep higher? And if that's the story, it's going to be more than the Federal Reserve. It's going to take the attention of people in Washington, D.C. to maybe make a real difference when it comes to the real yields on some of that longer-term fixed income instruments.
0: You've got a massive competition for capital, persistent 6% budget deficits in this country, and a Fed chair that's open to the idea of letting yields run. And on top of that, more recently, the prospect of spillover risk out of Japan. It's a long list of things to worry about if you're the Treasury Secretary right now, which speaks to why he's been so active in the past few days.
1: Yeah, and possibly why he's gotten an opening to be active in this way, particularly with the dollar potentially taking a hit in the face of some of these concerns. I do wonder, though, if you do get people coming back in, if you have a Fed that hikes rates, or if this is something more existential that requires the attention of someone down there.
0: Lisa, everybody, raising the next generation of fiscal hawks down in Washington, D.C.
1: Actually, in New York City, but maybe they'll have
0: that. Thank you, Bramo.
1: Anytime.
0: Thank you for your service.
1: I don't know if it's actually sticking, but I'm trying.
0: I'm not sure if that's because they're going to fix the issue or just be aggressive bond bears when they're older. Whatever it's going to be, it's going to be great to watch.
1: Yeah, well, thank you. I appreciate that, hopefully.
0: 2 hours away from the cash open. Let's get you some single names, some stock movers this morning. Yahira has more. Hey, Yahira.
2: Hi, John. We have a flurry of earnings to get through, and all reinforcing this idea that we have a very strong earnings season underway. And we start with Eli Lilly. Shares up nearly 5% in the pre-market after the drug maker gave investors exactly what they were looking for. And then some. It beat on earnings and revenue, raised its full-year sales outlook, and the launch of its new obesity pill is off to a very strong start. That is especially notable because Novo also came out with one, launched one last week, and it didn't go as well. So Lilly remains the one to beat in this obesity drug race. Turning to Disney, those shares up nearly 4% in the pre-market after its biggest businesses, entertainment and experiences, delivered. Streaming keeps getting more profitable, and in a testament to consumer strength, the parks business saw strong attendance and spending, all of that contributing to a solid earnings per share beat by Disney. And we are seeing Shopify shares surging 25% in the pre-market after delivering the kind of quarter investors had been looking for, especially amid the sour sentiments around software, which had led the company to fall 20% year-to-date heading into its earnings. The e-commerce company beat estimates across the board, though, with revenue growing 34%. It expects growth like that in the coming quarters as well. Merchant sales also topping expectations. John?
0: Yahira, thank you. More from Yahira in the next hour. On our radar this morning, the president claiming a deal to reopen the Strait of Hormuz could be announced as soon as today. Axios reporting the U.S., Iran and Oman are preparing a 60-day agreement on shipping through the waterway. Elsewhere, shares of SpaceX sinking in the pre-market. Higher than expected spending on AI outweighing a strong earnings report. The CEO, Elon Musk, doubling down on the company's plans, expecting the, quote, cadence of AI development to accelerate dramatically. Stock is down 12%. And finally, Ken Griffin's flagship Citadel Fund surging nearly 6% in July, thanks in large part to his purchase of a discounted AI stock portfolio from the hedge fund Situational Awareness, the transaction helping to boost Citadel's year-to-date gains to 12%.
1: How about this for a statistic? That fund had only been up 0.45% as of July 24th, fourth month, and then it ended up about 6%. So it gives you a sense of how much they gained on the other side of this. I keep going back to Ken Griffin's reputation as sort of the grim reaper of people who are failing in the face of high leverage. And it just shows how this shakeout has really caused some winners, even if you have seen situational awareness becomes strategic ambiguity.
0: And nice work if you can get it.
1: Exactly.
0: There was a quote that I saw from Kenny G more recently, which is, good things come to those who wait, but only the things left behind by those who hustle. And that kind of speaks to Citadel and Ken Griffin pretty well, I think.
1: It also speaks to their balance sheet, that they have the capacity to do this at a time when other people might not. Again, it goes to the underlying question, is situational awareness an anomaly or a representation of more pockets of leverage and excess that need to be worked out in the next couple of months?
0: This market moved pretty quickly in the last month. Lots of debt coming to market, too. It's a big theme for this program. Wall Street pushing back on AI's massive borrowing boom. The Financial Times reporting a group of banks planning to offload $15 billion of debt tied to a Google-backed Anthropic leased data center. Brian Wedden of TCW writing, cost of capital is rising and hyperscaler spreads are significantly underperforming. It's still hard to see winners and losers in this arms race. Brian joins us now for more. Brian, good morning. It's good to see you.
3: Good morning. Thanks for having me.
0: I want to give you some time just to sort of paint a picture for our audience. How much this market has changed in 12 months with the increasing involvement of these massive tech companies?
3: It's like, you know, close to 30 years in the business, like nothing I've ever seen. Basically, these financing arrangements for these data centers have gone from 0% of issuance in the debt market to about 20% in the corporate bond market today. And the point we're trying to make is that, you know, traditionally, just supply-demand in anything. But in the bond market, supply-demand. An issuer or a group of issuers in an industry come to market and they borrow a lot of money, and eventually it's too much. And the bond market says, whoa, that's too much. Instead of charging you 5%, we're going to charge you 6%. And then the borrowing goes down. Instead of 6, we're going to charge you 7. And eventually you just choke off that borrowing, and the laws of supply and demand just kind of settle in. In this case, we're talking about the largest companies in the world, you know, these hyperscalers, and their balance sheets going into this were pristine. You're talking about, you know, the U.S. government and what happens to long end of the curve because of fiscal responsibility. Like, these balance sheets are rock solid, and they can absorb this debt. And when you say to them, when the market effectively says, whoa, you've borrowed $250 billion year to date, that's too much. We're going to charge you not 5, we're going to charge you 6. Oh, wait, we're going to charge you 7. You know what they say? We don't care. Because the extra cost to borrow that money, it's not the cost of the capital that's important to us. It's just getting that capital. And we've never seen that in the bond market. And so what I would say is, you know, initially 18 months ago when these deals started to come to market, they'd come with a little extra spread and investors would get excited. And now as spreads have gone wider and or yields have gone higher, the bond market is getting very soft. And I'm gonna give you this stat here, and we can talk maybe about not just these unsecured deals, but the secured, these structured deals. With regards to, you know, the issuance, these are the most pristine balance sheets in the world. Year to date, the average spread on the corporate bond is unchanged, 72 basis points over treasuries. We're pretty much unchanged. This hyperscaler group, your Microsoft, your Googles, your Metas, your Amazons, 50 basis points wider. They used to go trading from, like, you know, tighter than the average corporate bond to much, much wider. And we've never seen it. But again, as you're going to see, they keep coming to market.
0: Do you think we're close to the point where that additional supply, other people have to pay the price for it too? To your point about how things have been priced, hyperscaler debt relative to what IG spreads have done, are we at the point where this starts to blow out spreads at the index level?
3: Not yet. And what I would just say is the metrics I would give you, it's a higher cost of capital, these hyperscalers, but because the index is unchanged, if you're doing something else, if you're running a waste management company or you're doing something in cable, or you're still operating at about or borrowing at about the same levels you had, you know, when you started the year. However, it has set the market up to be vulnerable to something else happening that we're not seeing. And so I would say, if it's a slowdown in the economy or a recession, or maybe something fundamental in this AI trade kind of takes a turn that no one's expecting, because there's so much supply and the market feels vulnerable, it's probably more susceptible to much higher borrowing costs across the economy.
1: If I'm selling a bottle of water and we're on a desert island and that person's going to give me everything that they possibly have because they need that bottle of water, well, I would charge everything.
3: Yeah.
1: Why not just charge 10%? Why not just say we're going to boost the spreads to such a degree because you're still going to keep coming? What's the obstacle from spreads going that much wider on hyperscaler debt? Because it seems like a price insensitive buyer. That is time to say ka-ching.
3: Yeah, you know, I would say this. First of all, that's a great point. I'd say, you know, in the last few years, there's been an influx and a much bigger presence of like insurance money in the market. And so I would say the good news for the hyperscalers year to date is that there's much more interested money that can not just look at spreads, but they look at all in yields. And so while we've had this increase in issuance, which has widened spreads because of other factors, primarily what's going on with energy costs, yields are higher. And so some buyers out there, a lot of these insurance monies, they're not really necessarily looking at spreads. They're just like, what is my all-in yield? And so it's been attractive to them, and they've stepped in to absorb it.
1: We were talking with Ashok Bhatia earlier. We keep referencing this conversation. He said he'd rather buy this hyperscaler debt, 30-year hyperscaler debt, than 30-year government debt in the United States. How common is that?
3: I agree with the statement. I would say, the issue on the, first of all, you were talking earlier, like, there's two issues in the bond market. On the long end, it's the fiscal issue, and that's going to have what happens with the 30-year. In the short end, the 2-year and the 5-year, that happens. The concern there is what's the Fed going to do with inflation, et cetera. I would say, kind of word of caution, is that these 30-year hyperscaler debt, first of all, you've got the debt that they just issue off their balance sheet. Traditional bond debt, that looks attractive. It's wider year to date. Then you've got, close to $400 billion in the last couple of years of this structured debt. That comes with a lot of different bells and whistles. It comes a lot of risk. You're selling liquidity. There's a lot of complexity to it. And yes, you're getting extra yield premium. But if we hit the squishy point in the marketplace, you could see that start to unravel, and there could be quite a bit of selling and dislocation.
0: We talked lots about companies. You mentioned spreads.
3: Yeah.
0: You mentioned all-in yields, too. We've talked about this a number of times on this program. All-in yield is pretty attractive for a lot of investors right now. And within that all-in yield, there is this very small corporate credit spread. The bigger and bigger proportion of that all-in yield is the Treasury.
3: Yeah.
0: And from what I just heard from you and heard from another guest earlier this morning is you believe the risk might be there and not here. Can you just walk us through that, why people would be willing to pick up this credit at minimal additional spread and step away from the Treasury? Because we're struggling to find people who like the long end of the Treasury curve. What is it about Treasuries right now that is so unappealing?
3: Well, the thing with Treasuries, particularly in the long end, it's regarding the fiscal question, right? And, this week we heard that there's not going to be any real change in coupon issuance, but the market's concerned that that's going to go higher, and inevitably it will be. I mean, I'll just give you a stat here. We just crossed, this fiscal year, the U.S. government's going to pay over $1 trillion of interest costs. That's 3.3% of GDP. That's up 3 times from where we were in 2020. So there's a real concern, and the term we're looking for in the bond world is a steepening. That maybe the front end of the yield curve is going to stay anchored close to where the funds rate is, which will be determined by kind of near-term economic and inflation prospects. But the long end, that could become unanchored based upon fiscal situations. And so that's really the concern. Like, the 30-year is going to be driven in large part upon where the deficit goes. What I would say, though, with regards to spreads, I would say that is kind of a short-sighted approach from investors, accepting very minimal extra yield over treasuries. And the reason I say that is, as typical late cycle behavior, you kind of get into a cycle, there's a lot of euphoria, and people are willing to be paid very little to take that extra risk.
4: A center of global finance.
5: I'm Mr. Finance this morning.

0: the road, you will most likely see massive selling in this area, which could make cheap bonds even cheaper. And so from our perspective, there are some interesting bonds to buy. We've been dipping our toes in the water. But for the reasons I've articulated, we're going to wait here a little bit because we think they're more likely going to get cheaper before they get more expensive.
1: The downside of live TV is ending conversations like this one because of time. Brian, appreciate it. Thank you.
0: Thank you.
1: A lot to go over there. Brian White in the OTCW with an update on News Worldwide. With your Bloomberg brief, here's Vonnie Quinn. Hey, Vonnie.
2: Hey, John. Thanks. Oil rising as Yemen's Houthi rebels renew threats against Middle East shipping. The Iran-backed militant group saying they'll escalate attacks on Saudi vessels in the northern part of the Red Sea, an important alternate route to the Strait of Hormuz. Shares of Prudential and HSBC are tumbling in London trading after China expanded its tax rules. Mainland authorities are now hitting Hong Kong policy returns with a hefty 20% tax rate. An out-of-control SpaceX rocket colliding with the moon, hitting it with the power of 3 tons of TNT. The crash leaving a crater behind on the surface. Scientists will study the crash to understand safety risks they might pose for any astronauts living there in the future. That is your Bloomberg Brief. John.
1: Hey, Vonnie, thank you. Up next on the program, restoring inflation credibility.
3: The Fed's walking a very fine line here.
4: The chair will look increasingly isolated from the rest of the committee.
5: We're banking on the rest of the Fed trying to reestablish some of the inflation credibility.
1: Up next, Colin Martin of Charles Schwab.
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1: Equities this morning up another 0.4 on the S&P. The Nasdaq just about positive by a quarter of 1%. Under surveillance this morning, restoring inflation credibility.
2: The Fed's walking a very fine line here.
3: The chair will look increasingly isolated from the rest of the committee.
4: I can't imagine a situation where the chairman allows himself to be outvoted by the committee.
5: We are so grateful for those Fed speakers who are willing to explain their reaction function.
6: We're banking on the rest of the Fed trying to reestablish some of the inflation credibility.
1: So here's the latest this morning. The Kansas City Fed President Jeff Smith calling for tighter monetary policy to tame inflation. Investors looking for clues from Fed speak this week on the central bank's next move. Colin Martin of the Charles Schwab Center raising his expectations for the 10-year yield to 4.75, writing, with any potential rate hike likely to offset last year's so-called insurance cuts, long-term yields should remain elevated. We see more upside risk than downside risk with long-term yields. Colin joins us now for more. Colin, you are not alone. Good morning.
7: Morning.
1: The aversion, the visceral reaction we have from people when we ask them, do you want to buy 30s, even if they see a path for disinflation, the pushback we've been getting, it's quite remarkable. When does it become a screaming buy?
7: Yeah, well, actually, if we're talking long duration, I'm more interested in tips, but we're not there just yet. You have to acknowledge that when you buy a long-term investment, specifically something with 30 years, it's very risky, just over the short run. So that's something that we're always considering. But at some point, we think these yields will look a little bit more attractive. We're just not there yet. So we've upped our outlook for long-term yields, but we acknowledge there's more upside risks than downside risks. So we're thinking about the potential experience from our clients at Schwab if they were to go buy a 10-year or even a 30-year. And then we say that we see the 10-year test 5% or the 30-year test 5.5%. It's a bad experience. We'd have to explain, obviously, there's a difference between short-term price fluctuations if you're a buy-and-hold investor, but We're just not there yet. Also, we just don't think anyone's going to miss the opportunity. You know, we think we're in this higher for longer era right now, and we think yields are going to fluctuate for a while. If you look at the 10-year over the past 3 years, the team at Schwab, we were talking about this yesterday, it's held in this tight range for about 3 years now. And we just think that might continue. So rather than having to do it now, we think there could be opportunities if they continue to increase, or once we get a little bit more clarity about what that path of Fed policy is. And that's a double-edged sword, clarity on Fed policy.
8: Well, hold on 1 second. Is this an issue of Fed credibility and Fed action or inaction, or is this an issue of the deficit?
7: The deficit hawk right here.
8: I'm trying.
7: No, I think it's a little bit of everything.
8: Because there's no one else.
7: I don't think it's a credibility issue. It's all we hear about these days. I think it's too early to say that. You know, after last week's press conference and the lack of anything you can say from Kevin Warsh, we saw yields rise about the credibility issue. If the Fed isn't prepared to act, we don't know what his reaction function is, but we know what everyone else's reaction function is, or at least a number of the members. We just saw the quote from Schmidt this morning. We heard from the three dissenters. I really liked the way John Williams laid out his path of what we need to see. So credibility, I think it's too early to say there's no credibility. If we were to go on a few months or quarters and we see this still sticky inflation or maybe higher inflation and the Fed doesn't do anything, then we can talk about that. For now, I don't think it's credibility. I think it's inflation. I do think it's deficit to a degree on the long end. Historically, we haven't found much of a relationship there. Add that all together, though. Higher rates at the long
8: end. What
7: would
8: you rather buy right now, hyperscaler 30-year debt or U.S. 30-year debt?
7: I'd still buy the 30-year. I heard the conversation before.
8: All right.
7: At the end of the day, if we're thinking about long-term debt, are we worried about, you know, inflation over that period? Are we worried about the value of the dollar? If you're in hyperscaler debt, you're still holding dollars right there. In terms of a credit quality of the government, obviously we have these fiscal concerns. I think I'm still comfortable lending to the government right now. So over that long time frame, I'd probably focus on that.
1: Do you remember the rapid fire round of the real yield chart?
8: I was literally thinking exactly of that.
1: That is the perfect.
8: It was such a good question for that.
1: That's the perfect question to end that show with.
8: I was thinking of the real yield.
1: That's fantastic.
8: Would you rather?
1: Would you rather 30-year hyperscaler debt or 30-year treasuries?
8: I like that.
1: And when you ask them about 30-year treasuries, they're like, 30 years is a long time.
8: Yeah.
1: For treasuries, the U.S. government, probably going to be around in 30 years. 30-year hyperscaler debt? got no idea if these companies exist in 30 years.
7: There we go, same page.
1: Right? It's kind of crazy.
8: Well, and also, you have to imagine you're still incurring the risk of the U.S. government, as you were pointing out, in addition to the risk of hyperscalers. At the same time, yield, it looks pretty good. I mean, the idea of 7% yield to get on investment-grade credit or 6.5% yields is enticing. So you have to balance the number of people who find that enticing with the number of people who are saying, I just want to scrutinize this document one more time. Exactly. How are we going to get there?
1: Yeah, for good reason. Colin, it's good to see you. Thank you, buddy. Appreciate it. Colin Martin there at the Schwab Center for Financial Research. Up next, Monica DeCenter of JP Morgan, Andrew Honholz of Citi, Nisha Patel of Parametric, Noah Weisberger of BCA Research. The third hour of Bloomberg Surveillance just around the corner.

0: guests in more than 120 countries across the globe. 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
1: Earnings season has been pretty stunning.
2: This might be the peak of earnings.
3: Maybe 27 earnings are at their peak, and that could be the cause or maybe usher in more volatility for risk assets.
4: We've seen multiple companies up the CapEx spending that they have and get punished for that.
5: What is the market looking for? They're looking for that ROI.
6: This is Bloomberg Surveillance with Jonathan Farrow, Lisa Abramowitz, and Anne-Marie Hordern.
7: Live from New York City this morning. Good morning, good morning. For our audience worldwide, the third hour of Bloomberg Surveillance starts right now. And your scores, the price action looks like this. Up again, adding some weight to the rally. Four-day winning run, higher by close to 6% over that period. This morning, higher by 0.4% on the Nasdaq, up by 0.2. Two names lagging this morning. One is SpaceX, the other is AMD. SpaceX is down by more than 10%. AMD down by 8%. Earnings underwhelming at AMD. Spending concerning over at SpaceX, but we're shaking that off. And the conversation moves from earnings now to the economic data. Check out bonds, 2s, 10s and 30s. Yields this morning, just a little bit lower at the long end, unchanged on 10s, 461.27 on 10s, 30s of 516 and 2s, pinned around 420. Heading into this, about 14 minutes away. ADP data, then it's on to the ISM later this morning, then it's on to payrolls later this week.
8: At a time when potentially there's greater volatility around some of this economic data, simply because there isn't a clear sense of exactly how the Fed is going to assess the incoming data in order to decide whether or not to hike rates. The labor market seems stable, although Citigroup's Andrew Hollenhorst put out a note earlier this morning talking about the JOLTS data, highlighting that churn, that low hire, that low fire type of dynamic that leaves us with a big question mark about how much inflation can potentially come or come out of the system tied to the labor market.
7: Andrew joining us later, suggesting that maybe some labor market weakness is on the horizon. Together with the disinflation they're anticipating, they still believe this Fed can cut this year. It's a big call when a lot of the street right now, the overwhelming consensus is at some point between now and December, they're hiking rates.
8: I'm channeling Mark Cabana. You can't fool the bond. And you take a look at what's going on in the 30-year, and it seems to be saying that there are still concerns about just how disinflationary this market really is, or how rather inflationary it could be. Hard to parse, though, what we're actually seeing with the long end of the yield curve, as we've seen repeatedly throughout the morning. Nonetheless, this is going to be the debate. Is the Fed potentially going to have the room to remain on hold, not even to cut, but to just remain on hold based on some of the message that the market's saying, and frankly, other Fed officials.
7: There's a lot of runway between now and the September meeting. A few more payrolls reports, a few more CPI reports, a Jackson Hole meeting. We've talked about that. You'll be there at the end of August. This story can change a lot in a few months' time.
8: Yeah, a few months of data is going to make a big difference. And exactly how much markets regain steam after the washout of situational awareness. I keep wanting to call it the other name just because it
7: Where
8: does...
7: Where did that come from? Strategic ambiguity.
8: Every time I say situational awareness, I have
7: you
8: to
7: You just
8: kind
7: think
8: of
7: strategic ambiguity.
8: It just automatically. I don't know, free association. It kind of was strategically
7: You could start a fund called Strategic Ambiguity.
8: I think it's raise...
7: aggressively short bonds. If that's what you want to do.
8: I think it would raise a lot of money.
7: Bramo, I have no doubt you'd raise a lot of capital.
8: $10.
7: All right. I'll throw $10 in.
8: Thanks.
7: All right, we'll make it happen. Coming up this hour, we'll catch up with Monica DeSensa of JP Morgan Private Bank with tech driving stocks to new record highs. Andrew Hollenhorst of Citi reacting to the ADP jobs number in just about 12 minutes' time. Plus, we'll speak to Nisha Patel of Parametric saying it's a good time to buy bonds. We begin this hour with stocks extending gains past all-time highs following their best day since April. Monica DeSensa of JP Morgan Private Bank seeing more room to run. Writing strong earnings growth means valuations are lower today than where they were at the start of the year. The market isn't just cheaper than where we started the year. It's cheaper than 5 years ago. Monica joins us now for more. Monica, good morning. It's good
9: morning.
7: To see you.
9: Good
7: How
9: way.
7: Explosive, positive has that earnings story been?
9: It's been really interesting because a year ago, everyone was saying to me, oh, it's just the Mag 7, right? It's just tech. And now we're seeing broad earnings strength, but you're also seeing broadening below the surface, where you're seeing most sectors now posting double-digit earnings growth. Really interesting this quarter, I think it was 7 out of 11, posting 9% plus revenue growth. So it's like it's top line, it's bottom line, margins are expanding. Like it is actually a very broad story, in spite of the fact this still feels like a hated rally. And I get that question constantly, how can we be here given all the noise? It's because of earnings, and that is the single best indicator when you think about when to buy equities. Earnings momentum, swinging higher still. You still want to be
7: Is there a sentiment indicator in there as well for you? The fact that that is still such a hated all-time high?
9: Absolutely. I mean, it's the sentiment when I talk to people, so I feel that, the vibes, if you will. But then I still look at portfolios. Cash balance is still more elevated than I would argue they should be and where clients tell me they want to be. So that's why every time you see these dips, I know what my clients are doing. They're adding and trying to get a little more exposure because they don't want to miss out on maybe not the next 40%, because I don't think we rallied the way we have, you know, last couple years. But still, 5, 7, 10% over the next 12 months. So that's still a pretty interesting return.
10: Cash on the sidelines. That is a triggering comment for a lot of people. They say, that's not actually true. It's not on the sidelines. It's invested maybe in short-term bonds. And then actually you're getting paid for it. So it's not necessarily on the sidelines. What is spurring people to want to move out of cash-like funds that are giving them income into, say, stocks? Right? What's still pushing people in that direction?
9: It's a couple of things. I mean, one, there still is a bit of that FOMO, right? People see these returns of 13% year-to-date, and they say, okay, yeah, 5% feels good, but gosh, I could have just bought the S&P and made a lot more. But it's also about what are your goals? And if your goals, you're trying to compound wealth like a high single-digit return, which is what most people need to do, you're not going to get there with cash. And so I have this continued conversation with our clients of where are we trying to get, reminding them, especially if you're worried about inflation, that cash is not going to work for you in an inflationary environment. I keep hearing the biggest concern my clients have, what if rates are higher? What if inflation is stickier? What if it stays here longer? That's not what you want to own if that's what you're worried about.
10: So is the stock purchase that a lot of people are making actually an inflation hedge? Is that increasingly where people's minds are?
9: To a degree. And then that goes to the next conversation of, well, okay, but you also get very nervous when the market gets bumpy. So are there better things that we could own, maybe have lower volatility but perform well in an inflationary environment? Then you have a conversation on real estate, infrastructure, hedge funds. Like, there are a lot of tools that have been left behind, if you will, the last few years because
10: Citadel.
9: It hasn't made sense. Yeah, there you go. That could be.
7: Done quite nicely in the last month or so.
10: Yeah, it's nice to be the Grim Reaper.
7: A notable blow-up in the last month. Some people have come on the program, we're talking about situational awareness here, and indicated that was some kind of clearing event to set the stage for the rest of tech to start running again. How do you see that moment?
9: I think it's tough to say whether that was a clearing event or not. I do think, again, it's healthy to see the market digest, the market to rotate a little bit. You know, we've seen some of these tech names bounce significantly, others still lagging. So I'd like to see that dispersion because that tells me the market's behaving more rationally. But I also just remind people, like, most of my clients probably own too much tech. They own a lot of it in the public side. They own a lot of it in the private side. So then you say, okay, if you still want to own risk assets, where is their earnings momentum? And we talked a bit about financials, saw an inflection point this quarter. Healthcare, we think, is going to inflect into 27, go from negative earnings to positive next year. Like, those are interesting areas to think about, especially with healthcare. It's a good diversifier to tech. So if you maybe own too much tech.
7: Rotate away from tech right now. Which piece of tech would you rotate away from?
9: You know, I just look at where my clients have too much exposure. You know, we still like the hyperscalers, but I probably have a little too much on there. So we've been taking some off there and then looking again, what has underperformed in tech? You look at semis, you look at parts of software. Cyber stands out. Like, AI is changing everything. It's making it a lot easier to have data breaches and for the bad guys to do what they like to do. And so I think when you think about software, what's sold off, that seems like an obvious area to think about.
10: You work with some of the wealthiest families out there with family offices and other types of single individual and group investors. How worried are they about the political backdrop and some of the tax overlay that could potentially be coming to the fore as they decide where in the world to invest?
9: It absolutely is a concern because when you're talking individuals, most of mine, U.S. taxpayers. So they think about it, they worry about it. I then have to remind them, do not panic ahead of the election. Midterms, we're probably going to see actually a balance of power, which is a good thing because that means probably nothing gets done. So that's our view right now. And that's usually a green light for markets. We looked back at prior midterms. You generally see markets rally after midterms. It's actually like high single, low double-digit returns over the last 40 years. Now, I don't know. Again, we're coming in from period of exceptional strength. Maybe it's not that much this time. But I do think, if anything, this is probably a midterm where you see less get done over the next couple of years. Going into the next administration, that's going to come up again. Big questions I always get, laws about munis, prefers, things like that. I just don't see any of that changing now if you see the power kind of moderate in November.
10: Does it change the balance of where they're interested in investing?
9: There's been definitely a shift with concerns about U.S. debt levels rising for my U.S. clients to look more overseas.
10: Wait, they care about the deficit. Sorry, carry on.
9: They say they do. Yes, I certainly get the question a lot. And they have been more open, I would say, the last few years to investing overseas. Coming out of COVID, I remember saying to people, do you want to look at Europe? Do you want to look at Asia? Nope. We think the U.S. is best positioned coming out of this pandemic. They put all their money back in the U.S. It ended up being a good trade. Now they're more open to having a dialogue around Europe, European equities, Asia. And what's really interesting, they're willing to sometimes hold those in local currencies, so diversify a bit away from the dollar. And I think that's the same story, this long-term concern about deficits.
7: Monica, welcome back anytime for an extended segment. Bankman.
11: Of course.
7: I'm sure Lisa will be very happy to talk about the deficit.
10: I think we could dig in. We could talk about specifically
7: the dollar bear
10: where.
7: Market.
10: Well, you know, look, I'm not calling for that. I just think that at a certain point, it's going to matter. And the reason why I talk about it to my kids at night is because they're going to be talking about it to their kids at
7: you
10: night when they have little infants. They're going
7: to
10: care about it. And at a certain point, when you have interest payments that cost the same amount as the Defense Department, you're going to start to wake up and notice. And when that suddenly also consumes all these other potential entitlements, then all of a sudden people are going
7: to
10: care.
7: They will have to care about it because they'll be paying for it. That's the problem.
10: That's kind of my point.
7: And they'll be getting less back.
10: I know.
7: Less and less back.
10: You know, I'm kind of cringing listening to myself because I really do sound like my grandfather.
7: For good reason. For good reason.
10: Maybe.
7: Monica, it's good to see you. Thank you. Appreciate it. Monica DeSenso there of JP Morgan Private Bank with an update on news worldwide this morning with your Bloomberg brief. Vonnie has more. Hey, Vonnie.
12: Hey, John. Thank you. President Donald Trump says a deal to reopen the Strait of Hormuz could be announced as early as today, with talks with Iran moving along very nicely. Axios reporting the U.S., Iran and Oman are preparing to announce a 60-day agreement on shipping through Hormuz. Citadel's flagship fund surging nearly 6% in July after the firm bought a portfolio of AI stocks from troubled hedge fund Situational Awareness. Sources telling us here at Bloomberg the transaction helped boost Citadel's year-to-date gains to 12%. AI models by OpenAI and Anthropic revealing more unsanctioned actions during security tests, including hacking a website and attempting to inject harmful code into software. The UK government's AI Security Institute saying both engaged in sustained, potentially harmful activity directed at real people and organisations during evaluations. And that is your Bloomberg Brief. John.
7: Bonnie, thank you. Thank you very much. Up next, some ADP data for you, plus Andrew Homehorse of Citi here to react why this Fed can still cut interest rates this year, according to Citi, in just a moment. From New York City this morning, good morning.

0: Some see heroes. Others, only egos. We see the era of billionaire athletes. A fad to some. The future of money to others. We see crypto's trillion-dollar swings. The end of jobs. Or the end of human struggle. We see the endless funds fueling the AI hype. While others follow the noise, we follow the money.
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0: resources and mining lost 6,000 jobs. Could that be a cutback in oil drilling? Don't know at this point. Construction only adding 1,000 and manufacturing adding 2,000. The service providing jobs, as always, interesting. Education and health services, the leader, 36,000 jobs. That one has ratcheted down in both this survey and the non-farm payrolls survey over the recent months. But leisure and hospitality loses 11,000 jobs. Now, that's very unusual during the summer. Normally, you would see gains, especially for June and July, as they ramp up summer camps and amusement parks and people go out to eat and sit outside. So that's kind of one to watch when we get to Friday and see what's going on. The pay numbers from ADP, job stayers, 4.4%, job changers, 7%. So I guess the story is go find a job somewhere else. The question is, do people think they can? And that's what we've seen in those consumer confidence numbers worsening.
1: The green light's get a new job, Mike McKay. Thank you, sir. Not sure what Mike's trying to suggest this morning, but...
2: We may be here tomorrow, we may not.
1: Take it and run with it. Andrew Honholz of Citi writing this morning. We do not see risks that the labour market is retightening and becoming a source of upward pressure on wages and prices. Andrew joins us now for more. Andrew, good morning.
3: Good morning.
1: Certainly the ADP number would validate that view.
3: Yeah, a little bit weaker on the ADP. It's a pretty volatile number, but I would say in the context of labor market data, that's just in general been very volatile. So we had much stronger payrolls readings at the beginning of the year, had a weaker report in the month of June. We think we're in store for some weaker reports upcoming.
1: Good services, energy, and labor, the sources of inflation. Labor's not really been a source of inflation over the last 12 months, not a major one anyway. The inflation is coming from other places. Where do you get confidence that that disinflationary path will continue, and where does it come from?
3: You know, I'm a lot more confident now than I was even a few weeks ago after we had the June inflation report. You look at these various underlying measures of inflation, and there's always an issue when we say, which measure are you looking at, right? This is part of what came up in the press conference with Chair Warsh last week. But when you look at the various measures that we have of underlying inflation, most of them are telling us that inflation is slowing and it's not that far off of target. I know that's very different than a lot of people's perceptions of what's going on, but if you look at the actual data, you can look at a trimmed mean, you can look at a median, you can look at core CPI. Core CPI inflation is not an esoteric measure of inflation. This is one of the typical measures that anybody would look at to try to assess what's going on with inflationary pressure. 2.6% core CPI year on year. That's not far off of what would historically normally be 2.3%. And we think we're going to see that 2.3% number in the next couple months.
2: Why do you think it's going to continue going down, right? And this goes to the question of sufficiently restrictive and the faith of the path of some of the inflation reads. Why isn't it just a one-off tied to energy prices and a couple of other just comparative reasons for the disinflation?
3: Yeah, what's happened with headline inflation, that is a function of energy prices. They came up, that boosted headline, they've come back down. That's going to drag on headline. If you look at the core measure, though, we got a very weak reading for core CPI and core PCE in the month of June. That extreme weakness might not repeat, but what we saw in those readings, if you looked at the underlying data, was broad-based lack of inflationary pressure. You see it across all categories of inflation, a significant slowing in the month of June, in particular shelter prices. And I think go out and look at house prices, look at rents. These enter official measures of inflation with a lag of about a year, maybe a year and a half, and they've been very slow. So those shelter prices should stay slow. That's a key reason that we're going to have slower inflation going forward.
2: How do you then understand the move that we've seen down at the front end in terms of yields, or essentially pinned, and the rise in long end of the yields? It seems like the market is saying something very different to what you're saying. How do you interpret that?
3: So if you look at the market, and this is another thing that, again, maybe very different than how some people are talking about this, the market is not worried about inflation in the U.S. If I look at the market that assesses that most carefully, which is the market for inflation-linked securities. So if you look at inflation break-evens, if you look at inflation swaps, we are pricing inflation to be around 2% for the next 2 years. We're pricing inflation to be around 2% for the next 10 years. So this idea that higher, longer-term yields have something to do with a lack of Fed credibility and an expectation that inflation is going to run persistently higher, it's just not the case when you look at markets. The movement that we've had higher in long-term yields is in real yields. It's not in the inflation component. It's in the real yield component. And why are they higher? It's what you've been talking about all morning and apparently with your children at bedtime, which is the debt and the deficit in this country.
1: Are inflation expectations anchored because people still believe the

0: federal hike. If they believed your story, I wonder where they'd be.
1: We have a probability of a hike that's priced in, right? The Fed came into July. There was a 30% probability that they were going to hike coming into July. At some point, there was a 50% probability that they were going to hike in July. The Fed declined to hike in July. We got a very small movement higher in inflation break-evens, but staying, you know, really at low levels. So what I saw there was an indication that the market doesn't need the Fed to hike one time or two times, which is essentially what's priced in, right? One or two hikes from the Fed. That's not going to be determinative for inflation. The trend in inflation is not going to be significantly affected by the Fed being 50 basis points higher or 50 basis points lower. If we have a big inflation problem in this country, if we're accelerating in inflation, you would need rates 100 basis points higher, 150 basis points higher.
0: Yeah, I don't think any of us are suggesting we have a big inflation problem with regards to where the index, the target is right now. But it's a problem. It's been 5 years above target. And is that not evidence that they are not sufficiently restrictive?
1: You don't restore, two things on that. Number one, you don't restore credibility. And I agree, credibility has been damaged, right? This is a Fed that said inflation is transitory, and 5 years later, we still have above target inflation. So clearly there's been a hit to credibility. You don't reestablish that by hiking just for the point of hiking and showing that you can be tough in the face of even many underlying inflation measures that are slowing. You establish credibility by watching the data and affecting the appropriate policy to bring inflation down. Now, the question is, do we have the appropriate policy to bring inflation down? If you step back and, you know, don't just look at the last 6 months, look at the last year of data, look at the last 2 years of data. Inflation has slowed. The unemployment rate has come up. If you look at the housing sector, we clearly have restrictive rates for the housing sector. So I do think that we still have rates that are modestly restrictive here. And I think a lot of Fed officials actually think that also. Their voices are not as loud right now. That has not been the market narrative. But hiking 25, 50 basis points, I don't think will do anything to restore
0: Fed credibility. Modest is different to sufficient. You'd acknowledge that. Modestly restrictive is different to being sufficiently restrictive to get inflation back to target. Do you think we're sufficiently restrictive?
1: Definitely sufficiently restrictive. Most measures of underlying inflation are basis points away from target. And in a couple months, it's going to look even better than that.
2: What's the argument for cutting rates? If you don't think that there's going to be much accomplished by hiking rates, what's going to be accomplished by cutting them?
1: Yeah, so on the inflation side, that would really be the argument for not raising rates. If we're slowing down towards target inflation, then that's a reason not to raise rates. Cutting rates, you have to have some concern about the labor market or about activity, and there are no concerns right now, right? So we're kind of looking at a Fed and a market that's treating this in kind of a single mandate context because we just don't have a concern on the labor market or on activity. We think we're going to see in the data, because of a residual seasonal pattern that we have in the labor market data, softer labor market data over the next several months. We obviously had a softer reading for the month of June. If the unemployment rate starts moving up again, then it will no longer just be a question of what's the right rate to set for inflation. Then you'll be concerned about the labor market.
2: What would it take in the data for you to just say that the Fed's going to be on hold with no more cuts?
1: Unemployment rate that just stays where it is.
2: Until when?
1: It bounces around, you know, 4.3, 4.4. Then they could be cutting eventually, but this is probably, you know, sometime next year, maybe deep next year. Because then, you know, back to John's point, for credibility, you might as well just stand pat and say, look, I want to be indicating that I'm super credible here. I'm fighting inflation. We have no issue in the labor market. So I'm just going to hold things modestly restrictive until I see that we're at 2% inflation, and we're not there yet.
0: What's your guess for Friday?
1: 115,000 on the payroll. So I think it's a decent reading on the payrolls number. We had a much softer number in the month of June, which came through. The thing to watch for here is actually there are two things. One is, do we get a revision down to the June number, a further revision down? That's what we've seen in previous Julys. And the unemployment rate we have just ticking up to 4.3%. Last month, that participation rate fell by 0.3 percentage point. If that moves back up, unemployment can pop up much higher.
0: Interesting. Andrew, good to see you.
1: Thank you.
0: Andrew Hohenhorst of Citi. Looking for those cuts later this year, but still looking for 115 this Friday.
2: Yeah, how a good number can still be bad, or in other words, not necessarily erase some of the concerns under the hood.
0: If we get 115, I think we'll be talking about hikes, but they're still talking about cuts.
2: Yeah, because ultimately he sees that as not lasting. Although I always love talking to Andrew because I like to hear the contrarian view.
0: Interesting how it's contrarian, isn't it?
2: Isn't it?
0: And how quickly it's contrarian. Start of the year, it was not.
2: Yeah.
0: It is now. Up next, Nisha Patel of Parametric, bullish on treasuries despite uncertainty over at the Federal Reserve.
3: Tech. tech is integrated into every aspect of our lives from...

0: 60 minutes, 1 hour away from the opening bell following the biggest one-day gain on the S&P 500 since April. Equity futures this morning on the S&P 500 firmer by 0.5, on the Nasdaq up by 0.2. In the bond market, we'll talk lots about it in just a moment. Treasuries this morning, yields a little bit higher by a single basis point, 420 on twos, tens unchanged at 461, 30s around 516, and a lot of discussion about supply, not just A-side, but worldwide. Mike McKee has more. Good morning, Mike.
1: Good morning, John. We're just getting the quarterly refunding data from the U.S. Treasury Department. $25 billion in 30-year notes, $58 billion in threes, and $42 billion in tens. It looks like they're basically unchanged from the past. Now, what everybody's been waiting for, and I'm just looking for the data, the information right here, is whether Treasury would drop their forward guidance. They have been guiding that they would not change the auction sizes for some quarters to come. And that has been as the deficit rises and as the need for borrowing rises, that's been a question on Wall Street as to whether they are going to do that in the future. And I'm looking at this point to see if we have any additions to that. The balance of Treasury financing, they say, still meeting them with regular weekly bill auctions, and they are leaving the size and composition of the SOMA portfolio the same. So based on projected borrowing needs, Treasury anticipates maintaining nominal coupon and floating rate auction sizes for at least the next several quarters. So they're keeping their forward guidance in place, even though Fed's getting rid of theirs. The question is, do they have to change that at some point soon because they're having to borrow a lot more? They raised their net borrowing requirements to $739 billion, up by $68 billion for the current quarter.
0: So, Mike, stay tuned, stay close. I'll just go through those numbers again for everybody. So quarterly refunding comes in at 125, in line with estimates. For the tenors and the dates, three-year note auction of $58 billion, August 11th. 30-year bond auction, $25 billion, August 13th. That's one to watch for sure. 10-year note auction, $42 billion on August 12th. We've talked lots about this, Lisa. The Treasury Secretary, Scott Bessent, before coming into the job, critical of the previous Treasury Secretary for not terming out the debt, extending the average maturity of the Treasury. The issue is now that you're kind of boxed in. You've brought in the average maturity already. It's difficult to term it out, particularly given the pressure at the long end and the additional supply you're seeing from elsewhere.
2: And a lot of people are expecting the Treasury Department to ultimately depend more on T-bills to finance the U.S.'s needs rather than, say, coupon issuances, just simply because of exactly the dynamic that you're talking about. What could cause a change in that? At what point will the coupon market start to provide an opening? At what point will the bill market start to push back? And ultimately, these are all questions that haven't been tested because we haven't seen the increased sizes to the degree that the market was expecting.
0: Just to jump in to build on Lisa's point, to what extent is the current Fed communication effort complicating the Treasury Secretary's ability to extend the average maturity coming out of the Treasury?
1: Well, it does create uncertainty at Treasury about what the rates, especially at the longer end, are going to be. And as Lisa points out, we've seen them rise in recent weeks. The question is, when does Kevin Warsh sit down with Scott Bessent and come up with this new Treasury-Fed accord that they have talked about, which would try to coordinate Treasury issuance with Fed buying? The Fed wants to move towards a much more bill-heavy composition of its balance sheet. So the two of them have something to work out there. We don't, it may not be at the highest part of their agenda, but it is potentially a problem for the administration as they try to get a budget through for next year, because obviously the cost of interest is going up significantly.
0: Mike McKee, thank you. Appreciate it. Thank you very much. Nisha Patel of Parametric with a bullish outlook on fixed income, writing the following. High yields have improved the opportunity set. Bonds are no longer just a ballast tool. They can again be a meaningful source of income. Nisha joins us now for more. Nisha, good morning. Good to see you.
3: Good morning, John.
0: No big surprises for that quarterly refunding. Yields up at the front end by only a basis point. Tens up just a little bit, so not a big move in the bond market. Supply. Are you willing to step into the Treasury market facing down this increase in supply, not just from Treasury, but from everywhere?
3: Yeah, I think that's a good question. And this higher supply narrative has been, right, affecting the corporate bond market, treasury market. And we've seen, that's been a reason why we've also seen yields higher. But I think there's a point where yields are compensating investors enough for them to start stepping in. And I think this is the point where you're starting to see that. So, of course, supply and demand mechanics are going to be very important, but I think this is the point where you start to see an increase in demand because yields, real yields, are starting to compensate investors. So I think from the Fed meeting last week, I know you've been talking about this a lot, we are going to see more volatility, so I'm not here to say we won't see that. But again, the income profile now looks so much better. And I think that is what's exciting for fixed income investors, right? The whole income component, your starting yields here are starting to look very attractive.
2: Which income component, I guess, is the key question. Is it the government income component or is it the corporate spread, right? Which actually poses a greater opportunity in your mind?
3: Yeah, so look, in the IG corporate space, we've seen yields kind of increase about 50, 60 basis points. And so I think, again, your stronger balance sheet companies with strong fundamentals, I think there's still an opportunity there. You're not buying it for spread compression, but again, you're buying it for yield. You're buying it for income. Your weaker balance sheet companies have less margin for error. So this is where I think you really want to be diligent about credit. And you want to be thoughtful about how you're taking on duration. Even in the Treasury, right, I'm not saying, and I know this is a question and maybe I'm answering this too early, I'm not saying you go out and buy the 30-year.
2: Thank you.
3: But I think the 10-year is a good spot to, again, if you're sitting in cash, true cash products, right, and you have a risk there of, let's just say the Fed is on hold, there's still a significant amount of reinvestment risk, you're now getting paid to take on some duration. Another market, you know, a lot of our client base at Parametric are high net worth individuals, higher tax rates, municipals. Believe it or not, right, rate volatility, supply dynamics there have shifted the profile of munis to where on a tax equivalent basis, you're looking at 5.5% to 6% tax equivalent yields in just the 10-year part of the curve. Think about that, right? High quality states, GOs, issuers. So again, the credit profile has to be healthy, but I think you're getting compensated for that.
2: What makes you feel more confident that even though yields are elevated, they're not going to go up significantly more given the borrowing needs that have not yet been announced, not just by the government, but also by hyperscalers?
3: Yeah. I think that's a good point. And I think it's very difficult to obviously call it and get it right. But I think what makes this more opportunistic at this point is that your income profile is helping hedge against potential upside in yields, if that makes sense, right? So a lot of our clients, you're burned by what happened post-pandemic. When you were buying bonds at 1.5%, 2% yields, you don't have a lot of cushion when yields move up even 25, 50 basis points. At this profile, right, 4 or 5% yields, you can have rates move up and still be able to absorb it and still be in the green. Now, I would say the hedge on the other side. Now, I think my view is the Fed stays on hold. I'm not, you know, kind of in this camp that we get a cut. I know Andrew made a very compelling argument earlier. But the hedge here is if you do see softer labor market data, if the Fed does stay on hold. Now, softer labor markets, right? I think the consumer is a big part of this. So what I'm watching on the consumer side, softer labor markets, does that lead to ultimate a softer consumer? The ADP number that we just saw in services in certain markets, are you seeing less leisure travel, right? Are you seeing some of that being pulled back? If we start to see that in the second half, you can make a strong argument that if inflation does naturally come down, does the Fed then have a better platform to start cutting next year and you just see a trend of yields coming down, in which case I think bonds provide a good hedge. So again, I think bonds today at the income profile that we're seeing, it's attractive in all the, I guess, both outcomes that we could have.
0: Do you see any of that slowdown on the horizon currently?
3: Labor market.
0: Yeah, in the consumer, in the labor market.
3: It seems like, look, with the economy, look, earnings has been incredibly strong. We have seen generally a, I think, good labor market. I wouldn't say it's exceptionally strong. I'm not sure the slowdown is occurring just yet, right? But energy prices has been a big component of this. We have seen energy prices come down. I still think you're seeing a relatively healthy consumer. But again, this all permeates into a few different things. If you do see a slowdown in the labor markets, you do start to see an uptick in layoffs. You don't have wage growth happening at a time where inflation is still fairly stubborn in some areas. Real income and discretionary spending for consumers can be very difficult to keep up or to stay positive. So I'm not sure we see that in the next quarter, but it's quite possible we start to see some of this in the last half and beginning of next year.
0: How about that 30 year? How did you know we're going to ask? Isn't that predictable? Nisha, thank you.
3: Thank you so much.
0: Appreciate it.
3: Just like Lisa's trying to explain to her kids about debts and deficits, I'm just getting my kids to understand bonds. So
0: I'm sure you're doing a great job.
2: That's a start. They're a little older.
0: Step one. Step two is you bring Lisa around. Nisha Patel of Parametric. Nisha, thank you. Appreciate it. With an update on News Worldwide this morning. With your Bloomberg brief, Vonnie Quinn has more. Hey, Vonnie.
4: Hey, John. Thank you. The U.S. quarterly treasury refunding coming in at $125 billion in line with estimates. The Treasury will issue the refunds via $58 billion of 3-year notes, $42 billion of 10-year notes, and $25 billion of 30-year bonds. The agency projects steady nominal auction sizes for August through October. ADP payrolls coming in weaker than expected for July. Private sector employment increasing by 44,000 versus estimates for 65,000. Service providing jobs falling by 3,000 for the month. Uber shares are lower by about 3% in the pre-market. The company's gross bookings falling short of the high end of Wall Street expectations. Uber citing currency headwinds and fierce competition in international markets for weighing on trip volume. Tune in to Bloomberg Tech at 11 a.m. Eastern for an interview with Uber CEO Dara Khosrowshahi. And that is your Bloomberg Brief. John.
0: Vonnie, thank you. Thanks for this morning. Up next, we'll set you up for the day and the week ahead. Plus, we'll catch up with Noah Weisberger of BCA Research with stocks back at all-time highs heading into the market open.

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3: It was the stock market that started history's greatest wave of wealth creation. 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
4: How your business day ends often depends on how it begins.

0: potentially it could work in the short term, but then it also creates greater political risk for the Federal Reserve because it'll be setting rate that much more directly for the U.S. government. So it becomes that much more of a complicated tool to use to potentially combat inflation.
1: It makes it even harder to hike.
0: Correct.
1: Right? And then if you're looking at the Treasury and the Fed working like that together, look, we're not there yet. I'm just sort of thinking out loud about
0: this.
1: It's a massive sell on the U.S. dollar short.
0: Which is the reason why a lot of people are saying there is that extra premium, and you're seeing it in the real yield, not necessarily in inflation expectations, following the Fed's meeting and some of the speculation around this that has come in tandem with the dollar weakening.
1: That's the bond market fear right now at the longer end of the curve. 30-year yield still slightly untethered.
0: You just need to have a little bit more compensation to offset that risk.
1: Some counselling at dinner time. Our next guest walked into the studio and said, is this a family... What was it?
2: A parenting show now.
1: A parenting program.
0: All right, I'll stop talking about it. It's just, you know... Okay, it's 3 hours.
1: I want you to talk about it.
0: All right. Well, you know...
1: Everybody wants you to talk about it.
0: My kids definitely do not.
1: Well, we do.
0: Thanks.
1: As we count you down to the cash open, some 43 minutes away. Let's get you some single names for morning movers. Yahara has more. Hey, Yahara.
3: Hi, John. One suggestion. Don't let your kids buy at the IPO, as we're seeing with SpaceX. This is the most actively traded stock in the pre-market. Shares are falling 11.5% after it gave Wall Street a bigger CapEx number than it was expecting. The quarter itself beat estimates, but you can feel the angst as investors digest the enormous amount of capital it will take to transform this company from a rocket company to an infrastructure one. Plus, I will note that its IPO lockup expires today, allowing insiders to sell shares for the first time. So that is also weighing on shares. Let's get to the earnings we've gotten this morning. We start with Uber down 2.75% after it gave a bookings outlook that just met expectations. And in this market, that is not enough. Investors seem to also be zeroing in on its trips growth. That had a slight miss, and that is due to tougher competition by Chinese rivals in Brazil, which is Uber's largest market by trip volume. So that really caused a dent there. And we end on Disney shares. Those are moving to the upside, up 3% after its biggest businesses, entertainment and experiences, delivered. Streaming keeps getting more profitable, and in a testament to consumer strength, its park business saw strong attendance and strong growth. So all that contributing to a healthy EPS beat by Disney. John?
1: The park business just absolutely crushed it. Yahara, thank you. Appreciate it. I love Bramo. It's a three-hour show. Of course I'm going to talk about what I had for dinner last night. Right? Obviously. I've got so much time to fill this.
0: Well, yeah. I mean, look, things come up, you know? I mean, it's...
1: Just working through the show plan 7C, which I'll mention what we talked about over dinner
0: Hot
1: last
0: roast.
1: Night. There you go. Let's talk about stocks. Looking to add to record highs. Iron Gate, fifth straight day of gains. Noah Weisberger of BCA Research looking for an 8,100 year-end target on the S&P. He writes, consistent with our outlook for the second half of the year. Risks stem mostly from the bond market and a wave of IPO activity, both within the potential to impact valuations more so than earnings growth itself. Noah has more. Noah, good morning. It's good to see you.
4: Good morning. Thank you very much.
1: Any parenting advice have you got for anybody?
4: Talk about bonds at dinner. I mean, that works like a charm.
1: Do you like that?
4: It's how we've raised ours.
1: What's the reaction?
4: Four liberal arts majors. That's the reaction.
1: That's what's happening.
0: Yeah, artists.
1: Okay. Do you want to start with this bond market?
4: Absolutely. I mean, I would just like, you know, piggyback on kind of some of the comments that you were making. This is the biggest risk. We're watching the break-evens also, and that's been a little bit scary to me. What's driving the bond market isn't all, risk, to be fair, right? We have a bit of a pickup in the cycle, which should help, you know, which supports yields, which is in a good way for stocks. But the other two factors less positive for stocks. One is this risk premium that comes from, you know, when you talk about a Fed-Treasury accord, that really makes me nervous. I think that's behind the shift in correlation that we've seen in the last couple of years, the risk of that Fed independence going away or waning a little bit. And then the last thing I'll say, which isn't a Fed issue, it's just kind of the broader context, which is capital is scarce. We have this huge amount of demand and against constrained supplies. And that's both from the federal side and also what we're seeing in the private markets in terms of the CapEx spend.
1: So let's unpack some of that. So what is scary about break-evens?
4: I think losing the inflation anchor, I think, is a direct impact to a long-duration asset like stocks. And so I think that's, you know, we've said the earnings side is great. The valuation side looks better because a bit of a sell-off against the backdrop of strong earnings growth. But that all changes if you inject risk premium into the bond market or if you inject inflation risk premium. And then you have to sort of change your valuation calculus.
1: You are an equity bull, and I've got to jump in. You've
4: got
1: an 8,100 target on the S&P. This is what's strange about this moment for us at the moment. And you would prefer the Fed to hike?
4: It feels strange. And I actually thought until the press conference that Warsh had done the exact right thing, which is to tell everybody how much he wants to see a 2% target and hold off on hikes and convince everybody that he's, you know, he's well in control. He's got everything balanced perfectly and he'll do the right thing at the right time. If I were on the FOMC, I'm not sure I would be hiking just yet. I think I'd wait a little bit to see headline inflation wash through. And to be honest, it feels a little bit like a tempest in a teapot, meaning I don't think that Warsh has completely capitulated on all that hawkish credibility. And we may be a little bit overreacting to how poor his communication will be and how much we don't know. It feels a little bit like a hair on fire moment. But I prefer that the bond market hadn't reacted the way it did.
0: That said, we just had an all-time high on the S&P 500. Where exactly is it hurting stocks?
4: Well, I mean, imagine where we'd be at a lower yield and lower inflation. It's not. It's not because the earnings picture is so strong. And I think I was here a couple weeks ago, and at one point, you know, you asked me earnings, and that's still the case. You know, what worries me on the earnings side, one, there is some fluff in those numbers. Like, was earnings growth 40% in Q2? Well, not if you take out the impact of IPO valuations. That's another risk to this market. We have a lot of supply coming. But that still gives you a pretty good cushion. The other thing that worries me is there's not a lot new to my own bullish story, right? We saw Q1 was amazing. Q2, it's kind of a rinse and repeat, which is great. But at some point, that should be in the expectation set. So those are the other things that make me a little bit more balanced. And we've tried to lean in that direction, you know, focusing on the bond market risk, focusing on what's new. We've tried to take a little bit more of a quality approach. So a little bit moving away from small caps. We've added gold to our set of recommendations as a uncorrelated gold miners, I should say, as an uncorrelated piece of the portfolio. So that's a shift in our body language, but still constructive.
0: Nothing about any of this says bull. I mean, this is what's so funny to me is that, like, this is...
4: Talk to my kids. No.
0: I'm just curious. Like, nothing sounds bullish that you're talking about. You're talking about concerns that you've already seen everything that you need to see. Nothing's new. You're not getting surprised. There's a potential overhang of duration. There's a potential of weakening under the hood that's not getting priced in.
1: You know, 8,100 sounds like a massive number, but I think it's only 5% away now.
4: Yeah.
0: Yeah, but
4: right?
0: Still, it's a gain, and although
4: four more days, that's all it'll be.
0: it's true, actually. You're not wrong.
4: What's good about this market is that the CapEx spend is real. And we also see it broadening out, right? So it's not just the hyperscalers. Like, median EPS growth is quite strong. We've seen financials start to participate. Some of that is off of trading revenues. It's not kind of the long-term good stuff that you want to see, but that hasn't been so bad either. Energy's boosted earnings for the market overall. And you still have this CapEx theme, and you have, you know, I would look, again, I think you want to be careful with leverage here. So I like software. You've got existential risk further out, but I think right now you're hearing good commentary about them able to monetize their AI exposures.
1: Can you like chips and software?
4: Probably not. And I think chips have had a great run, and I would lean away from them. And I like the hyperscalers. I think hyperscalers may face some political risks down the road when they have these great... But what you like about them is these great vertical integration, where I don't need to pick my spot exactly. I think that becomes a political risk. You've got me talking about risks all the time. You know, that's a political risk down the road.
0: Sure, blame me. But I'm just saying, these are the concerns.
4: Yeah, and I, again, it's but they're able to... And they're turning those investments into earnings. And that's the most important thing to keep tabs of going forward.
1: Noah, I always love catching up with you. It's good to see you again.
4: Great. Thanks for having me.
1: Thanks for being here. Noah Weisberger there of BCA Research. We were talking about vacations with him in the commercial break. I'm not going to give anything away. We're just listening to a strategist talk about how strategic they are about where they stay, what date they go, and how long they stay there for. Value everywhere they look.
0: Yeah, looking for times when potentially there's a mismatch in some of the calendars versus the vacation period. Well, I mean, you think about it, how many people have gone to a place like Japan because of the yen?
1: Oh, without a doubt.
0: I mean, because it's
1: from
0: the States? It's 100%.
1: Once in a lifetime.
0: You look at it, you do your balance sheet,
1: 160.
0: You get a sense of exactly where you're going to go, how you're going to do, how much sushi you're going to eat, and it's exciting.
1: I was going to do that once. TK and I pitched a program.
0: I remember this.
1: Do you remember? Years ago, the dollar was like sky high, and we were just going to select like five different countries and go on tour with the US dollar at sky-high levels.
0: What was the response from some of the
1: Didn't buy into it. It was previous leadership have since gone on to do other great things
0: in the media industry. Maybe you should go try to pitch it again.
1: It didn't work. It was like the currency tour.
0: I think that's fantastic.
1: We were going to Argentina. We were going to some beaten-up places in Southeast Asia.
0: If you want that show, write in.
1: We were going to have like a dinner, a meal with economists and stuff. It was going to be great.
0: With economists.
1: You know, sponsored by an airline.
0: Over there. Yeah, exactly.
1: This was all going to work.
0: We can reprise it.
2: Take a not-so-random walk through hot topics in marketing.

0: guests in more than 120 countries across the globe. 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
1: Back to all-time highs. It is 30 minutes to go until the start of trading. I'm Danny Berger.
2: And I'm Michael McKee. Bloomberg Open Interest starts right now.
1: Coming up on the show, the S&P extends its winning streak even as sky-high AI spending sinks SpaceX. Ken Griffin's Citadel is already cashing in on its bargain bet on situational awareness. And Wall Street banker bonuses are set to climb yet again as volatile markets boost profits. Speaking of those volatile markets, let's look at SpaceX. Now it is down 11.3%. In the pre-market, its first earnings report it had after the bell yesterday, AI spending doubled from the first quarter and is expected to climb faster than Wall Street estimates. CEO Elon Musk did tell analysts that SpaceX will reach a $100 billion annual run rate of revenue by the end of the year. So beats across the board, but there was this big spend meatball just hanging out there for the market to sell shares. Let's discuss with Bloomberg Tech host Ed Ludlow. Ed, just break down what your takeaways were. You were live on Bloomberg TV as these earnings were coming through. Clearly, the market disappointed about some of those spending numbers.
3: Yeah, I mean, spending in the quarter gone was $18 billion, but 86% of that is just AI infrastructure. And so, like, a lot of people are posing the question, like, what is SpaceX? Like, literally, is it a rocket company? Is it a space company? Is it an AI company? And, you know, the interesting thing is that in aggregate across the spending numbers, but also the $100 billion ARR, it is the business of cloud services that is growing and the biggest contributors to that growth. Literally renting compute capacity to third parties. They contracted $6.7 billion incrementally in this current period. And so, like, for all the future, the progress with Starship, a year from now, Musk says they'll be launching Starship once a day at least. The idea that they'll hit $1 trillion of revenue in 2030, not ARR, real revenue. You know, the here and now is that this is a company that rents compute capacity.
2: I got to wonder, Ed, there's a little bit of Wizard of Oz to this, so pay no attention to the numbers behind the screen, look to the future. And I'm wondering how analysts are taking that, given the massive spend that they did and the reaction to that, and then Elon saying, well, yeah, but it's all going to be great down the road.
3: Yeah, I think that we're still tracking in the interim the progress of the Starship launch system. What Elon Musk said was that the next test of Starship will come within the month. The reaction broadly is that there's a gap, right? Mike McKee, with the greatest respect, I'm old school like you. So I hit FA Go on the Bloomberg terminal, and the street sees SpaceX doing $300 billion of sales in 2030. And last night, Musk said they'll do a trillion. And so, like, the reaction of the street is that, you know, at least in the 12 hours overnight, they've not remodeled for the guide that Musk gave on the call.
2: Who'd just thought? Yeah. Fundamentals.
1: They matter, apparently. What about the guide for Starlink and the success they're having there? It seemed to be a management that was talking about them to really challenge the current mobile providers that exist in the world.
3: Yeah, this was a big moment in the call, you know, not just because the main U.S. carriers fell sharply in the after-hours session, but the way that Gwynne Shotwell, the president of SpaceX, explained it is that they are building out a satellite-based constellation, Starlink direct-to-cell and the broadband service, but they're going to invest heavily on terrestrial infrastructure as well, and basically offer a better mobile service than the carriers currently offer. The thing that moved the needle to the downside for the shares of those carriers was Gwynne Shotwell saying that their expectation is they will acquire customers from T-Mobile, AT&T, and Verizon because what SpaceX plans to offer to their mind is better than what's available currently here on Earth.
1: All right, Ed, thank you so much for joining us. Looking forward to Bloomberg Tech, 11 a.m. Eastern. Ed, we'll have more coverage on SpaceX earnings as well as the Uber earnings with CEO Dara Khosrowshahi. Elsewhere in the world of earnings, Disney is gaining after the company beat estimates thanks to stronger streaming profits and solid demand at theme parks. Let's get more with Bloomberg Intelligence media analyst Geetha Raghunathan. And Geetha, what were your takeaways?
4: Yeah, as you pointed out, Danny, the two parts that matter most for Disney, which are, you know, the parks and streaming, and both those delivered really strong results. I think coming into this quarter, investors were definitely very, very concerned about the health of the parks, just kind of given the general consumer softness that we've seen, and also some commentary from Universal Parks, from Comcast, suggesting that there was a slowdown in their domestic parks. But, you know, what we saw from Disney was exactly the opposite. Their parks profit rose by 20% versus consensus expectations of 10.5%. And really what they pointed to was very, very strong attendance trends, both at the domestic parks, and very strong per capita spending. And so I think that really allays a lot of fears. And then on streaming, we saw them kind of more than, you know, outperform expectations, again, getting to a 13% operating margin. Now, remember, operating margin is really what matters in this business. And everybody's trying to get to that North Star of about 20, 25, 30% where Netflix is. But looks like Disney's making really, really good progress on that front.
2: Now, they announced a tie-up with TikTok, and I'm wondering if that's offense or defense for them.
4: I think it's a little bit of both. So, Mike, as you know, Netflix is the first one to really kind of get into this vertical video or the short form video content. And really what this is, you know, the streaming wars are not really just competing with, you know, your streaming, rival streaming services. It's really competing against YouTube, against TikTok, against, you know, everything out there, Instagram.
5: I think we might have lost Geetha there. Maybe we need a little bit of TikTok in our lives. Geetha Raghunathan of Bloomberg Intelligence. I think the point's a good one, though, right, Mike? This idea that everyone's being more distracted by TikTok. So if you can't beat them, why not join them?
2: Well, that's why I asked if it's a defense, if you've got to meet the customer where they are.
5: Yeah, although, I mean, now my TikTok will just be flooded with, like, Mickey Mouse or whatever it is, which will be fun for us all. Other earnings news that Mike and I are looking at this morning, Eli Lilly and Novo Nordisk in the green. They raised profit forecast. Novo CEO joined Bloomberg this morning speaking on their future plans.
6: On one hand, Novo Nordisk has a phenomenal pipeline and a lot of R&D knowledge. But we also have concluded that we don't have a monopoly on the best ideas. So we are right now looking at bolt-on acquisitions to try and complement our own assets and see basically how we can serve the world in a better way.
5: Joining us now is Bloomberg Intelligence senior pharmaceutical analyst Sam Fazeli. And Sam, maybe it's instructive for our purposes to also note that Eli Lilly had earnings, and there they raised expectations. And it feels like a disappointment coming from Novo. Is this just how it goes, that both of them can't succeed, that one needs to be taking market share from the other in the obesity medication race?
7: Yeah, I mean, Danny, I don't know why you're disappointed with Lilly, or maybe I haven't looked at the latest pre-market trading. But, I mean, you know, they've raised EPS guidance for the year by 8%. The 2Q beat was solid and real across the board from their products mostly. And the $2.4 billion or 11 or so percent beat in 2Q pretty much all flowed down to the net earnings, about $2.1 billion beat there. So, I mean, you know, I don't know what this company needs to do to keep people excited and happy.
5: Well,
7: I mean,
5: Sam,
7: of course, they're sitting on a hefty valuation.
5: I'm worried I might have misspoken. If I meant to say that we're disappointed on Lilly, it seems like we're not. Shares are up in the pre-market. It's more Novo Nordisk. It seems like there's disappointment around.
7: Yeah. Sorry, Danny. So I'm just looking at the share price chart here. Novo Nordisk, I think the issue they have there is that the numbers, although they beat, they didn't particularly beat on a higher, high quality end of the spectrum, whereas Lilly did. And, you know, I mean, the CEO has a good, positive view of their pipeline. The market tends to disagree a little bit here. That is happening with several pharma companies right now. Investors and analysts are not exactly seeing the same excitement in pipeline of some companies like Pfizer, like Novo Nordisk, as the company's management are. But they also both have acknowledged, at least Novo Nordisk did, I think Pfizer's done its M&A, that they're going to go and acquire some pipeline. So the issue that Novo has is that it needs to show how it's going to grow, especially that CagriSema, their big white hope, didn't quite get to the points that they had hoped to in terms of performance.
2: In differentiating these two companies, I was listening to David Ricks this morning, the CEO of Lilly. He spent a lot of time talking about what they're doing on the marketing side as opposed to the drug development side. And I'm wondering if there's a difference between Lilly and Novo Nordisk, especially when it comes to the weight loss drugs and the pricing deals that Lilly's making and the Lilly Direct and that sort of thing.
7: Yeah, so Novo has very similar methods in play to try and maximize its access to patients, or maximize patient access to its drugs, to Lilly. The thing is that particularly for Lilly, the big excitement in the second half is their oral drug, which is Foundayo. It does have some, not as exciting as the Wegovy launch, the Wegovy pill launch from Novo Nordisk. So everyone's now looking to the second half to see whether their methods, particularly Medicare access and direct-to-consumer advertising, is going to drive that growth. There are some big numbers in analyst models, if you look at the MODL function on Bloomberg, that talk about something going from a 92 million or 98 million this quarter to 17 billion in a few years' time. So there's a lot of wood to chip for Lilly there.
5: Am I right in that Novo was first to the market with this pill, or was it Eli Lilly? I just wonder
7: yes.
5: if like if the first. Okay, so is first mover advantage not a thing anymore, Sam? Is that less important in this case?
7: Well, it has been until now. So Wegovy pill launch has been much more interesting and exciting than the Foundayo pill. But Foundayo has a limited marketing at the minute. As I said, their DTC only just started in direct-to-consumer advertising, only just started in the early July. So that probably will help. And also, don't forget, Wegovy pill is Wegovy. People are familiar with that. Foundayo is a new drug. So if you were Mounjaro pill or Zepbound pill, it might have been easier to tell that story. But Lilly has got it. So as I said, it's got a lot of wood to chop on this particular one.
5: Hey, Sam, thank you so much for joining us. Always appreciate your insight. Bloomberg Intelligence's Sam Fazeli. Let's get a check on your markets. 20 minutes to play for until your trading day begins. We are adding to the rebound, up 0.5%. S&P outperforms. NASDAQ underperforming, maybe because of SpaceX and AMD earnings dragging things down, still up 0.25%, though. The U.S. 10-year yield, that moves higher by a basis point as Brent crude climbs 1%. We are awaiting a possible announcement on a deal with Iran and Oman over allowing the Strait of Hormuz to be reopened. We will bring you that if and when it happens. Let's get a look at some of the other movers on our radar this morning. With that is Nora Melinda. Good morning, Nora.
8: Hey, Danny, a bit of a mixed bag this morning, so let's get right to it. Kicking things off with CVS, giving investors a little bit more confidence this morning after raising its full-year profit outlook after a better-than-expected quarter from its Aetna insurance business. The turnaround story may be finally picking up some steam, but we are seeing shares lower sharply by more than 9%. Maybe some potential weakness next year when it comes to its Caremark membership. Now from healthcare over to rideshare, we're seeing Uber also under pressure, down about 2.7%. The company gave a bookings forecast that basically met expectations. Now, normally that's fine, but on Wall Street, fine isn't always good enough. The company also says that competition in Brazil is heating up, which is adding to questions about how Uber keeps growing as robo-taxis become more of a reality. And finally, one thing people don't seem to be cutting back on is travel. We're seeing shares of Booking up about 7%. This is after the company topped expectations on Wall Street. International travel demand is still holding up, even with all of that economic uncertainty. CEO Glenn Fogel joins Open Interest later this hour.
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0: anyone could own a piece of the great American companies. But today, our most innovative companies are staying private longer, which means everyday Americans are missing out. Until now. Introducing VCX, the public ticker for private tech.
1: Let's get you some high-interest stories, a look at what's making headlines around the world. President Trump says a deal to reopen the Strait of Hormuz could come within 48 hours. He says the U.S. and Iran talks are moving along very nicely. Reports say that U.S., Iran, and Oman are negotiating a 60-day shipping agreement, though Tehran says any reopening still depends on changes in U.S. policy. Abdullah Saeed is projected to win Michigan's Democratic Senate primary, defeating establishment-backed Haley Stevens in a race seen as a test of the party's progressive wing. He will face Republican Mike Rogers in November in a race Democrats must win in order to have a chance of taking back the Senate. Wall Street bankers are in line for the biggest bonuses this year as deal-making and trading stays hot. A new Johnson Associates report forecasts investment banking bonuses rising 10 to 15%. Equity traders and underwriters could see payouts jump 30% or more. AI also

0: in the next hour, Chris Connors. But first, joining us to break down the study is Bloomberg Finance reporter Catherine Doherty. Cato, I mean, these guys work hard. They probably deserve that 10 to 15% pay bump, just given how crazy things have been on Wall Street.
1: Yeah, it's been super active, and we haven't seen it pull back in any way. So as you pointed out, the traders are projected to see the biggest payouts, some more than 30%. Investment bankers, though, I think that's the story to highlight. This year, we've seen a resurgence of M&A. Deals have come back in a way that we haven't seen and we've been expecting for a few years now. But now we're actually starting to see the IPO pipeline and some of the other M&A activity come through. So you're expected to see that reflected in end-of-year bonuses. There are a lot of caveats to this report. We still have the remainder of 2026 to get through, so we could see a big pullback and the markets could change. But right now, all things are indicating that the end of this year is looking pretty good across the board.
2: Got to wonder what oil traders are feeling like in terms of their bonuses this year. I wonder, the part about AI eliminating jobs, and that it makes sense that the higher paid are going to get more for it. But what about the lower paid levels who are still around? Are you going to get people cheaper because there aren't that many jobs?
1: I think that there's been a lot of discussion amongst the leaders of the big banks that have talked about the moving around of their employees. So when you're talking about maybe those lower paid or back office workers, you can shift some of those folks that you don't need anymore into jobs that still do need a human interaction and can't be taken just over by technology and AI. So I think that is the shift that we're going to start to see. We haven't yet seen a big change in the numbers at the banks. They have not really been adding headcount, but at a lot of them, their headcount has stayed very steady. So there hasn't been a lot of concern, again, yet, that we have seen about massive layoffs. But at the end of the year, this pay is likely to filter into the top performers, and that often is the banks, traders, and investment bankers that we've been highlighting and talking about.
0: Well, what about the rest of the financial world? Mike and I, later in the next hour, are going to be speaking to Carlyle CFO, and I know they're talking about how they've had so many realizations they've been exiting. But the rest of this industry, it feels like it's been at a stalemate. How is that reflected into pay, specifically in private equity and maybe other parts of the private capital world?
1: So private equity, private credit, that is an industry that hasn't seen as much of a boon as we have highlighted in other parts of the market. So I think that that is probably the more muted part of finance to look at. Asset management, though, still up as much as 11%, so in the double digits. Wealth management, 5 to 10%. So it's really, if you zone in on some of those markets that haven't seen as much of the activity that we have seen in, let's say, trading or M&A, more of the public market activity, yes, I do think that that's something to highlight as a differentiator across the board.
0: And I think we're going to have to ask Carlyle if his people are getting bonuses, big bonuses. I think it's inevitable now. Catherine, thank you so much for joining us. Bloomberg's Catherine Doherty. And again, we'll have the author of this report on shortly, as well as that Carlyle interview. We are going to talk about Citadel, though. That's going to be coming up after this break. Their flagship fund soaring in July after buying a discounted portfolio from the hedge fund Situational Awareness. This is Bloomberg Open Interest.
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4: What are the day's top stocks?
5: European banks have been.

0: flagship fund surged nearly 6% in July after the firm bought a discounted portfolio of AI stocks from troubled hedge fund Situational Awareness. Bloomberg's Hema Parmar has been reporting on this and joins us now, who's been publishing hit after hit of such fantastic pieces about the strange moment for hedge funds that were living it. I mean, your reporting is remarkable. They were basically flat year to date before this deal, and now they're up 12% year to date for their flagship fund.
1: So they were flat for the month.
0: For the month, yes. Thank you for that.
1: But up now, you know, nearly 6% on the month. So it really shows what kind of a return a deal of this size and scope can make for a multi-strat hedge fund. They basically made more in 1 month than they had the whole year. They were up about mid 5% through the year up until this deal. Now up 12%. Pretty impressive.
2: What about the folks left over at Situational Awareness? That's still around, right?
1: It's still around. They still have more than $10 billion in assets. A lot of that is in their private stocks, in the private companies. So a big stake in Anthropic, among a few other companies. So they also still have the remaining shares that were not purchased by Citadel. So those two have likely risen in value in the rally that we saw after the deal was announced. So they are still around. They are still sizable.
0: So Ken Griffin clearly makes a killing from this transaction.
1: Yes.
0: What about the rest of the hedge funds of the universe that you've been reporting on, whose returns were troubled because of their AI exposure?
1: Yes, so we are seeing the pain really
0: before this deal, and now they're up 12% year to date for their flagship fund.
1: So they were flat for the month.
0: For the month, yes. Thank you for that.
1: But up now, you know, nearly 6% on the month. So it really shows what kind of a return a deal of this size and scope can make for a multi strat hedge fund. They basically made more in 1 month than they had the whole year. They were up about mid 5% through the year up until this deal. Now up 12%. Pretty impressive.
2: What about the folks left over at Situational Awareness? That's still around, right?
1: It's still around. They still have more than $10 billion in assets. A lot of that is in their private stocks, in the private companies. So a big stake in Anthropic, among a few other companies. So they also still have the remaining shares that were not purchased by Citadel. So those two have likely risen in value in the rally that we saw after the deal was announced. So they are still around. They are still sizable.
0: So Ken Griffin clearly makes a killing from this transaction.
1: Yes.
0: What about the rest of the hedge funds of the universe that you've been reporting on, whose returns were troubled because of their AI exposure?
1: Yes, so we are seeing the pain really flow through the space. Whale Rock down a significant amount for the year, down 22%. Really painful experience for that fund. This is a fund that's concentrated and makes AI bets, down 22% for the month, I should say. Still up on the year, but it really does show these firms that are highly concentrated month, which is their worst month in over a year.
0: Yeah, I think about this thing Joe Weisenthal pointed out, that with LTCM, people thought they were diversified, but the thing they had in common was LTCM held all of the stocks, so maybe a repeat past his prologue. Hema, thank you so much for joining us. Great to have you, and excellent reporting again. Bloomberg's Hema Parmar. Let's get a check on your markets. Just 5 minutes to go until your opening bell. The rebound continues after notching an all-time high for the first time in 2 months. Tech lags, though, thanks to disappointing earnings from SpaceX and AMD. To be clear, both those companies beat expectations, but the expectation was somewhere else, especially when it came to spending. Your 10-year yield, that's at 462.48. That's higher by about a basis point this morning as Brent crude climbs back above $80 a barrel, but we were closer to 90 to start the week and last week, so this is at least some relief. Less than 4 minutes until your opening bell, we're going to begin the U.S. trading day with JP Morgan's Meera Pandit. You're watching Bloomberg Open Interest.

0: Just seconds away to the start of your trading day. This is Bloomberg Open Interest. I'm Danny Berger alongside Matt McKee. Matt Miller is still off. S&P futures looking at another record close after the first yesterday in 2 months. Outperformance, though, the overall market is tech, only up about a third of 1% after both SpaceX and AMD earnings. We have AB InBev ringing the opening bell down at the New York Stock Exchange. They're, of course, cross-listed on the NYSE. They are a Dutch company, I believe. They're up year to date. I guess beer is recession-proof, or not that we're in a recession, but any consumer weakness, people will still buy their beer. Atovia ringing the opening bell at the NASDAQ. They are a Goldman-backed company, biotech company, and they're IPOing. You're the IPO, as John Gray says. Some of the stocks that we're watching, SpaceX, that's down 11% in the early moments of the opening market. It reported its first earnings report since they IPO'd. AI spending doubled from the first quarter. That was the problem. And it's also expected to climb faster than what Wall Street thinks it will. CEO Elon Musk also told analysts that SpaceX will reach $100 billion in annual run rate revenue by the end of the year. That's not enough for them, now down 12%. It's this concern about AI spending and an increasing universe of investments that is centered around that. Earlier, I asked Brookfield Asset Management CEO Connor Teskey, off the back of their earnings, how he is looking at AI volatility.
1: The demand we are seeing so far exceeds the pace that these projects can actually get pulled out of the ground, that even if demand was to slow or plateau, that supply-demand imbalance would be there. Danny, perhaps the way I would say it is when we look at the AI infrastructure opportunity, because the demand and the opportunity set is so large, we feel we can be incredibly selective.
0: Joining us now is J.P. Morgan Global Market Strategist Meera Pandit. Meera, great to see you this morning. And look, I think a lot of people are looking at the numbers these hyperscalers are putting up, whether it is SpaceX or Alphabet or otherwise, and saying the spending is going to continue. I'm putting aside any nerves. I'm going to take opportunities and buy. Do you think you can do that in public markets, too, given the sell-off or things more cheaply on a trend that seems to have some staying power?
2: The hyperscalers at this point are essentially at the same valuations as the S&P 500 overall. And we're seeing this AI rotation strike again, where the former losers in the first half of the year, like the Mag 7, the hyperscalers, software, are having great gains so far this quarter. So you have the Mag 7 and the hyperscalers up about 8-9% year to date. You have software just in this quarter so far up about 20%, whereas semis are down 10%. So you do see this sentiment shift going on, and it makes it very tricky underneath the surface for asset allocators, because you look at something like value, for example, versus growth, outperforming by about 7.5%. 54% of the return to value just this quarter is coming from the three stocks that increased in weight, those big Mag 7 companies, in that Russell rebalance recently. And that's taken away from growth, and so it's reinforced. I mean, boy, value got a good deal from rotating from some of the winners to now the new winners here, whereas growth is lagging behind basically 40% of that from just the one semi stock that they inherited. So all of this rotation underneath the surface has really reinforced to us, you want to be diversified within the AI trade. It's not semis or hyperscalers, Mag 7 software. It's a mix of all of them, because the sentiment is driving flows in one direction or the other while the fundamentals are still there.
3: Well, you're talking about hyperscalers, one word to refer to a lot of people, and you're talking about sectors here and being diversified. At this point, does it matter which companies are investors differentiating at this point, or do you just want to get a hyperscaler because you know they're all going to go up?
2: It absolutely does mean we have to think about company selection in particular, because again, even to your point, within those hyperscalers, what's driving that value return so far this quarter is the ones that came up big last week when it comes to earnings. So it's really the three stocks that were out of favor for the first half of the year are in favor. So increasingly, the AI trade is creating definitive winners and losers, as opposed to anything with some AI tag to its name is doing well. Now there's so much more differentiation, and it's harder to find diversification by just looking across different sectors or styles, because really at the company level, they are differentiating themselves.
0: There has been some real volatility, not just in the equity market, but in debt markets too, especially given just how much they are issuing. We saw CDS spreads for a lot of these big tech companies climb up quite dramatically. They have backed off as the market overall is rallying, but some some people have looked at this and said the cost of capital is going to start to get more expensive, and there will be real market pushback just at the amount of borrowing these companies are doing. In your mind, does that raise red flags for the sector as a whole if borrowing is starting to get more expensive or their debt starts to trade below par more dramatically?
2: Just as the trade is rotating, so are the risks. So it's no longer we need to be spending more and more and more on the CapEx. It's how much revenue upside surprise is beating the CapEx upside surprise. You still want CapEx to signal that there's demand, but that ROI needs to come through in a bigger way, especially because it's not just these companies financing based on cash anymore. It's going out to the markets in the debt side, on the equity side. So certainly that ups the ante in terms of what results need to be. And you see it that in the early days of this trade, you did well and you got rewarded handsomely. Now it's less so. I mean, semis, you look at semis making up about 60% of earnings growth in the S&P 500, upside surprise of about 20% on average, but down about 8% since the first semi reported. So markets are being very discerning in this regard.
3: What's happening in the rest of the market besides AI and tech?
0: Because there's anything else.
3: We tend not to talk about it, but there are 500 companies in the S&P 500.
2: Absolutely. It's just become so concentrated. I mentioned the earnings growth being concentrated around semiconductors, the markets itself, whether it's value or growth around the same cohort of companies. Even with areas like small cap, you're seeing that AI was a big driver in the second quarter itself. Now, again, given some of the rebalances to the indices, that AI load has been lightened up a little bit. But I think that the challenge is you look at areas like small cap that have done well so far this year, it's a mix of catch-up trade, bit of a low-quality rally in the first half, and then that AI piece, a lot of that which is blending with the low quality. And ultimately, when it comes back to earnings, maybe some of these S&P 500 companies are not being rewarded as much for earnings, but the results are still stellar. When you look at the year starting at 15% earnings growth expectations coming up to 30, you look at small cap, you've actually seen a 20-point downward revision. So the reason there's so much focus is because not only the concentration, but the results that we see. Now, there's glimmers of other things going on. You see just this quarter so far, financials is one of the stronger performing sectors. But again, that has almost a picks and shovels aspect to it when you point out the enormous financing needs that are coming to the market.
0: Why are international stocks still outperforming? I think that gap has started to shrink when big tech has come up. It's something like 3 percentage points. FTSE Russell ex-US world index is outperforming. Why, when it seems like so much of the AI world is concentrated in the U.S., maybe save for Korea and Taiwan, what's giving international stocks their lasting power right now?
2: It is the Korea-Taiwan story in a major way. It's not the China-India story of the past when you think about emerging markets. It's really about those supply chain bottlenecks around AI and who some of these beneficiaries are, and the enormous earnings growth that's coming from that. Korea and Taiwan are one piece of that. Even when you think about Japan, about 60% of their earnings growth is coming from AI-related companies. So AI has certainly gone global, and it has its tentacles in other places. I would say that some parts of Japan, some parts of Europe are still leaning into the defense, the industrials, the banks, where you get a little bit more diversified exposure there. But it is thematically very difficult to find genuine diversification in the markets, which gets back to the point about single stock selection and where you can pick out some of the stories that have other elements folded in.
0: Hey, Mira, thank you so much for joining this morning. Really fantastic to see you. That's JP Morgan Global Market Strategist Mira Pandit. Nearly 10 minutes into your trading day, let's see how markets are faring. And we are on track for another record high, up 0.6%, trading at 77.84 this morning. Breath is pretty even between gainers and losers. You have some earnings that seems to be fueling us. Eli Lilly, the second best performer in terms of points added, seeing its biggest one-day rally. At one point, it was up 9%. That would have been its biggest intraday rally since April 30th. Broadcom, Alphabet, Meta. So it's a who's who of some of the hyperscalers. Nvidia adding the most points at 24 points added. On the downside, I know this is a little bit hard to read. This one right here that says Avan, that's advanced. AMD, that's up there in terms of losers, down 5% with an earnings that beat. Just let that sink in. AMD beat earnings and they are down 5%. It's a pattern that we see that the expectation is much higher for these companies. Tesla is down following the results of SpaceX, down 1%. Maybe it means that there's less likely of a deal. I don't know if SpaceX didn't perform as well. CVS also reporting earnings that's down in the loser category too. Uber also reporting earnings down in the loser category. So if we look at how these sectors are shaping up this morning, some push and pull between how different tech is performing. But healthcare, that's at the top. That's going to be thanks to Eli Lilly and those earnings. Materials, consumer communications up there, and infotech, utilities, energy, real estate round out the bottom of the performance. Coming up, another earnings story for you. Strong travel demand drives results at Bookings Holdings. We're going to speak to the company's CEO, Glenn Fogel. That's up next. This is Bloomberg.
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1: Front of the plane and the back of the plane, but in overall travel, you own a number of different platforms. Are you seeing any kind of economic differences between the between people in terms of what they're choosing and where they're going?
2: Well, we announced last night how we were very pleased that we continue to do well in the U.S. And the U.S. is an area where we're smaller than other parts of the world. A lot of people don't know that, how global we really are. We're numbers about a low double-digit percentage of our customers are in the U.S. So that's rather small compared to the total amount of, you know, business that we do. But we did very well. High single-digit growth. That's good. Now, other parts of the world, obviously, a lot less well. I mean, obviously, the Middle East, that was hurt a great deal by the start of the war. But it did start to normalize in June. People in the Middle East who are traveling. However, people are still a little bit concerned about traveling to the Middle East. So that's still a little bit of a damper on that business. But the good thing about us is we are so global. Where one area is having a problem, another area can do well.
3: I guess just to further emphasize Mike's question, Glenn, is the behavior changing more than just rerouting where their travel is to get around these headwinds? For example, are you seeing people book shorter stays? Are they maybe opting for the two-star hotel instead of the three-star hotel or the alternative booking? Is there anything in the behavior that essentially suggests a shift that might reflect some economic concerns?
2: Well, look, we did see a decrease in the length of stay. That's an indication. But again, the way I look at it is I try not to go into those type of metrics that you mentioned because they can be very specific to a different region. So you look at the U.S., say, versus Europe or Asia versus our rest of the world, we call it. Those things will have different metrics, et cetera. From my point of view and for our investors, it's always look at the global, look at our bottom line, look at the overall growth rates. Don't try and figure out a slight metric in one area, what that's going to indicate for the long-term future. The long-term future is travel is going to continue to increase better than GDP. Our job, get an increase in the share of this growing industry.
1: You also have OpenTable as one of your businesses. And we used to look at that all the time during the pandemic to find out how people were doing with their spending. You go on vacation maybe once or twice a year at most, but a lot of people go out to dinner all the time. And so I'm wondering how that area is holding up as people get more concerned, as we see the consumer confidence fall. How much of an indicator is that of where the economy is?
2: Yeah, no, it is a nice indicator. I'm very proud of the team over at OpenTable. They've been doing just fantastic over the last couple of years, adding more restaurants and being able to provide more services both to our two kinds of customers, both the person who's the diner, but also for the partner who's the restaurant owner, providing more services both sides. It's been great. Now, your question is, can we use that as some sort of proxy for how the consumer is doing or not? I'm not sure you really can or not. I know we're doing very well in that area, but again,
1: once or twice a year at most, but a lot of people go out to dinner all the time. And so I'm wondering how that area is holding up as people get more concerned, as we see the consumer confidence fall. How much of an indicator is that of where the economy is?
2: Yeah, no, it is a nice indicator. I'm very proud of the team over at OpenTable. They've been doing just fantastic over the last couple of years, adding more restaurants and being able to provide more services both to our two kinds of customers, both the person who's the diner, but also for the partner who's the restaurant owner, providing more services both sides. It's been great. Now, your question is, can we use that as some sort of proxy for how the consumer is doing or not? I'm not sure you really can or not. I know we're doing very well in that area. But again, two things to think about is majority of people do not eat out most of the time in the U.S. And again, we're just talking most of the U.S. OpenTable is international, but the overwhelming part of the business is the U.S. And as I point out, we are extremely global.
3: Glenn, just to wrap things up, I know you and the team on your call yesterday were talking about the idea that AI-driven traffic is still well under 1% of your room nights. When do you expect that to change? Do you expect at some point that AI will make up a meaningful proportion of it?
2: Well, there are a couple of ways to think about that. The first thing is, the most important thing in my mind is making sure we are continuing to develop our own services using AI. So people, when they start thinking about travel, they come to us so they can do their discovery, do all the things they want to explore, where they want to go, what they want to do, and then from there transfer into actually doing the bookings. That's part of our connected trip. So they do it all in one place, holistically, seamlessly, frictionlessly. And then, God forbid anything goes wrong, it's one point of contact that we can solve it all. And as you know, when something goes wrong in travel, it's like dominoes, one thing after another. So we can solve all the problems at once, and we're using Gen AI to make it so much better to do that. That's game number one. Now, game number two is people are going to continue to start in other places they've always had in the past. Before there was digital commerce, people were looking at magazines, brochures, or guidebooks. Then they start going online. They start looking at other ways. And of course, most recently before Gen AI, Google was a nice way people would start their discovery. Now, the question people bring up to us is, well, are people going to use Gen AI, whether it be Gemini or, you know, ChatGPT, pick your favorite model. They're going to start there. And then are you, Booking, going to have to pay for the people to come to you to do the booking or not? That's the question. Now, look, we've paid in the past a lot, always. Google, and we're great partners with them. We paid a lot of money to them to be able to put our advertisements in Google. We've gotten a nice return on that. But a lot of people don't realize, you know, approximately 2/3 of our customers are coming to us direct. A mid 60% of our B2C business to consumer business comes to us direct. They're not going to Google first. Now, the fact that right now it's less than 1% coming from these LLMs, will it grow? Probably. When? I don't know. And will we have to pay? Probably. We're doing advertisements right now with ChatGPT. I do believe, though, in the long run, it's good for us. We get to diversify new channels of demand. This is all good for us.
3: Glenn, we're going to have to end it there. Thank you so much for joining off the back of your earnings report. Glenn Fogel of Booking Holdings with shares up 5% this morning. Coming up, the AI trade roars back this month. The NASDAQ 100 gains more than $3 trillion in value in just 4 days.
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1: Bloomberg This Weekend, bringing a little Bloomberg into your weekend routine.
0: Guys, buckle up. A check on some of the big movers this morning. NVIDIA is up higher. Micron is as well. But AMD and SpaceX fall after they report earnings. Let's dig into the AI trade with Bloomberg Intelligence head of global tech research, Mandeep Singh. AMD and SpaceX falling for different reasons, but the theme is the same. Report earnings, beat on most of the metrics, but investors still find something to be disappointed in.
2: I mean, in the case of SpaceX, it was really a big outlook. They threw away a $100 billion ARR number. When you think about, you know, what's behind that, huge capex ramp. They're talking about 10 gigawatt capacity by next year. You know what that would entail? Probably in excess of $200 billion in capex. So right now we are just in that mode where everyone is topping each other in terms of their capex plans.
0: NVIDIA just going to be like, hey, here's some money to buy our chips to fund that, you know, billions of dollars that you're going to need for all those gigawatts?
2: That probably is the case given SpaceX is a company that doesn't have the operating cash flow like the other hyperscalers who are making those $200 billion capex investments. So from that perspective, given SpaceX said they are going to rely on NVIDIA for all their chips, I'm guessing there will be some backstop from NVIDIA because obviously they'll have to raise a ton of debt. In this case, you know, we're talking about $200 billion plus in capex when a company doesn't even generate $5 billion in operating cash flow. So there will be a lot of debt financing. I hope they don't end up doing equity raise here, but clearly, they've laid out big plans, big numbers. The market obviously doesn't believe it, which is why you see that stock reaction.
0: Yeah, erasing well over $100 billion in market cap this morning. Mandeep, thank you very much. Coming up in the next hour, Mike and I will speak with Sarah Ketterer from Causeway Capital on bargains in healthcare and consumer stocks, plus Chris Connors from Johnson Associates on Wall Street bonuses. Then we'll hear from the CEO of Brookfield Asset Management and the CFO of Carlyle after the two's earnings. This is Open Interest.
3: Economics, finance, and investment in focus. This anchor-

0: 30 minutes into your trading day. Welcome to Bloomberg Open Interest. I'm Danny Berger alongside Michael McKee, and we hit another record high today. Yesterday, we hit the first one in 2 months. It's not as big of a gain as it was yesterday. We're up about 0.6 for both the NASDAQ and the S&P this morning. Maybe we'd be up higher if it weren't for SpaceX and AMD earnings. In both cases, we saw both of those companies report earnings that exceeded expectations, but still, it wasn't good enough for this market. We also, Mike, have some economic news crossing the terminal. Now you're looking at ISM services.
1: Well, this is kind of what passes for good news. ISM services index rises to 54.1 from 54. So not a huge change. Service industries are apparently hanging in there. 54.5 was the forecast, so it's not as good as anticipated. Prices paid, that's the bad news, up to 70.3 from 67.7. And the new orders index is a little higher, 57.2 from 55.1. But employment, 47.4. from 51.2. So employment is weaker, and we saw a rise in employment for the manufacturing PMI on Monday. So manufacturing went up more, and the employment index went up more, and the prices index fell a little bit in manufacturing. So the manufacturing and service industries have sort of flipped in terms of who's got the momentum.
0: Did we see that reflected in ADP too? Because I was struck this morning, leisure hospitality sector shed 11,000 jobs in July. I wonder if there's something going on there, and maybe if it's World Cup related, over hiring, you let people go.
1: It probably is because you had a huge hiring earlier in the summer, even earlier than economists anticipated. And when you look at the rest of what ADP was telling us, manufacturing added only 2,000 jobs, 1,000 in construction. So not a lot of jobs in manufacturing or services other than healthcare, which is always the big gainer.
0: Right. Mike, just the other piece of data we also got this morning, I know you spoke about it on surveillance, was the quarterly refunding announcement. It seemed like no surprises in there, just continuing to issue on the front end of the curve in T-bills, T-bill and chill.
1: And that's what's keeping people on edge, because they repeated again what they have been saying for many quarters now, is that we think the auction sizes are adequate. But we all know the debt is going up and up and up, and they're probably going to have to increase auction sizes at some point. And then what tenor do you start selling more of? And they're not telling us at this point. No forward guidance beyond it isn't changing yet.
0: Right. All right, let's bring all of this to Sarah Kettiger. She's the Causeway Capital Management CEO and Fundamental Portfolio Manager. And Sarah, I know you are looking in areas of this market beyond the pure play AI. And I got to wonder how you're feeling about the consumer at this moment. Mike talked about some of the ISM services number. The jobs picture looks particularly weak. Their earnings, some earnings are really strong, like bookings, but then Marriott doesn't perform well. There doesn't seem to be any cohesion in the narrative. How are you treating this sector?
2: Well, thanks, Danny. The Causeway team recognizes the K economy in the U.S. and some of the softness abroad, particularly in Europe. From a consumer staples perspective, that leads us to be a little cautious. From a consumer discretionary area, a sector that's really lagged year to date but has so much potential beneath it, there are great opportunities in the top of the K. For example, in luxury goods stocks in Europe, the likes of LVMH and Kering, where their valuations are near historic lows. They're undergoing considerable operational restructuring. And one of the reasons why we're so bullish on the upper-end consumer is because of what you just discussed. The markets are on fire. And this type of wealth effect leads to spending, particularly at the higher end.
1: Well, when you're spending, you're going to pay the price that people are asking. And unfortunately, these ISM reports are suggesting that we're still seeing inflationary pressures. And obviously, inflation is the link to the Fed, and everybody's concerned about what interest rates are going to be. What are you hearing from various companies in terms of pricing power and whether they're able to push back?
2: Well, Mike, if they can, they do. But much of this inflation pressure is coming from some basic areas, for example, food and fuel. And those are going to be tough to rein in. So this is the cautionary note. It's what you mentioned earlier about fiscal excesses. And this is happening just about everywhere in the world. Long-term bond yields, as they continue to creep up, and if central banks, including the Fed, can't find a way to get market confidence in reining in this seemingly inexorable inflation, we are going to have some pressure on markets. It seems inevitable that multiple compression will occur if long-term bond yields continue to march higher.
0: Sarah, you almost sound like something that State Street's Noel Dixon said this morning on surveillance, and I wonder if you would agree with it. He made the argument that if this Fed doesn't hike, we will see a sell-off in risk markets because of largely what you're talking about. There's a credibility issue to play that the Fed needs to show they're getting inflation under control. And you can't have long-end rates continuing to drift higher. So you need to do something to bring in those inflation expectations. Would you agree with that sentiment that, ironically, markets could actually sell off if we don't get hikes from this Fed?
2: Yes, it's definitely a possibility to the degree there's, again, in the bond market, lack of confidence and inflation looks as if it's unchecked. Yes, we should see yields rise even further. And so the Fed, as well as other central banks, are attempting this Goldilocks scenario. But there's so many interesting stocks to own, even if there's market softness, because as we know, the U.S. market and some of the emerging markets, especially Asian, are very concentrated in AI-related stocks, but there are other segments that are defensive, and this might be a very good time to think about defensiveness in one's portfolio. For example, healthcare, and thinking specifically of pharmaceuticals, where there's yield, balance sheets are good, and they're massive and underappreciated beneficiaries of AI in their own business.
1: Well, I'm wondering about healthcare. We were talking earlier about that and the fact that some people think you need to diversify what companies you're looking at, even within a particular sector. Just not that every, well, we saw this with Lilly and Novo today. It's not just that everybody is rising on the same tide.
2: That's very true. Stock selection is incredibly important. But what we'd like to see a causeway is that we're not paying much for pipeline, if anything. So that's all upside. And also, what I don't think investors are recognizing is that AI creates a kind of lab-in-the-loop model where scientists just become much more productive. New potential molecules are discovered. Drug development time is compressed. Those phase three trials are the most expensive part of the development process. This is all around the corner. And then being able to optimize operations for the entire value chain, this all investors see is loss of exclusivity looming and companies potentially merging to thwart that. But what they can do with AI is going to be transformative and not in the valuations.
0: Why hasn't this market caught on to that, Sarah? Do you think it is just distraction that a lot of the capital, a lot of the issuance is just flowing to AI? So these have become neglected parts of this market?
2: Oh, yes. And Danny, I think there might be several neglected parts, given how concentrated markets are. But we've talked. I mean, you see this bandied about the press, this concept of precision medicine. But AI is what enables that. And this is quite a significant breakthrough. I think some of the important AI leaders talk about how healthcare will be a major area of benefit. But curiously, the stocks don't seem to reflect that. And from a value perspective, that's interesting.
0: Hey, Sarah, so interesting. Thank you so much for joining us. Sarah Ketter of Causeway Capital Management. Let's get a check on your markets now. Over an hour into your trading day, we are up by 0.6% at another all-time record. NASDAQ just below 30,000, 29,882. Your 10-year yield, that's now a little changed after we saw some of the data come through. We're at 4.6107. And also helping yields be better behaved is Brent crude, now trading under $80 a barrel at 78.56. Let's look at some of the individual movers. With that is Nora Melinda. Hey, Nora.
3: Hey, three stocks on the move this morning. SpaceX down 8%. And honestly, it's the same story we've been talking about for what feels like forever, AI spend. The company spent more than $28 billion in the first half of the year, and that's what overshadowed an earnings report that actually did beat Wall Street estimates. Now, sticking with tech, I'm looking at AMD, shares lower by about 5%. Now, this is after its sales outlook came up short. And the stock's already doubled this year, so we've really been seeing it on a tear. Investors were clearly hoping for an even bigger forecast, and they didn't get it. And finally, when's the last time you went to a theme park? Disney topped earnings estimates, helped by stronger profits from streaming, and yet another solid quarter for its theme parks. Turns out people are still making those trips, and we're seeing shares of Disney to the upside by about 2%. Those are your morning movers. Danny?
0: Nora, thank you very much. Very consistently, those parks have been a strong driver for Disney. Coming up, we're going to speak with Chris Connors of Johnson Associates about what's driving another year of big Wall Street bonuses. This is Bloomberg Open Interest.
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1: And trading stays hot. A new Johnson Associates report forecasts investment banking bonuses rising 10 to 15%, while equity traders and underwriters could see payouts jump 30% or more. AI also helping banks cut jobs, boosting pay for top performers. Let's bring in Johnson Associates Managing Director Chris Connors, the author of this story. Chris, another banner quarter from them, and it makes sense just given some of the results that we saw on Wall Street.
2: It is, and Wall Street's probably having its best year since 2021, but if you just read the headlines, you might not think that. So we've got geopolitical tensions, private credit stress, record low distributions in private equity, AI's coming for everyone's jobs, but the bonus numbers tell a different story.
3: Well, I know everybody out there is going to be mad at me for asking this question this way, but it's not necessarily about the brilliance of the people at the trading desks. It's the fact that stocks are going up and stocks are going down. All assets are going up and down, up and down. The volatility has been great, and that's where they're making their money.
2: Absolutely. Volatility is great for trading. And if you look to hedge funds, prop trading firms, the trading desks at banks, we're talking record numbers. Revenues are up 50, 60% at the banks. Some of the prop trading firms are doubling revenue every year or two. So it's really just they're firing on all cylinders at the banks.
1: Well, the logical question that seems to follow that is just, is this sustainable? The big IPO of SpaceX has already come and gone. We are going to get OpenAI. Maybe we won't. Anthropic we're likely to get. Does it feel like a peak, or does it feel like we can stay at this sustained level of both activity and thus payouts for at least the rest of the year?
2: The backlogs are incredibly strong. And if you look to the major banks, they're very optimistic about the second half of the year. We're projecting incentives to be up 10, 20, even 30% in some segments of the bank. So the backlogs are strong. As you mentioned, we could have two of the biggest IPOs ever in the back half of the year, even if they go into 2027. We're talking about positive momentum going forward. So as far as the banks are concerned, this could be one of the best years, you know, of all time.
3: You're talking about equity traders being up about 30%. Who's the laggard in the asset classes?
2: Private credit, which, no surprise, you know, it was the darling of the alternative investment industry for the past 5 years. Obviously, you have redemption pressures. There's fundraising pressures. Returns are down. Some of the big multi-strat firms will be fine. But if you look to some of the single strat firms who operate in private credit, they're really struggling. Pay's actually probably going to be down. So that's really the only laggard this year. If you look to all the sectors outside of private

0: Again, if you have a track record either as an investment professional or a fundraiser, there's always going to be a market for your talent. So absolutely.
1: Another fascinating part of this report, which Mike called out earlier too, is how AI is impacting things. So maybe you have shedding of more jobs because of AI, but that means everybody who's left is getting paid more, which is great for them. Do you see that fear occurring that you get kind of a hollowing out on the associates level, on the more junior level, and jobs are being concentrated more at the top?
0: Absolutely. And I think our clients are thinking through career progression. As you have smaller analyst classes going forward, you have to think about what's our training model going to be. If the ratio between junior and senior staff is changing and you're expecting junior staff to come in with AI fluency, how are we really training them to become the next, you know, generation of leaders at our firm? That paradigm is shifting in real time. So our clients are really focused on career progression. Do we have the right headcount? And how do we train our junior staff to be the next leaders of the firm?
2: We were talking earlier, what about back office people at all these financials, especially now the people who are bringing in and installing the AI?
0: Great question. And Danny kind of hit the nail on the head, which is those who are left will be better paid. And the idea is, of course, many banks in particular have been able to drive efficiencies with AI, reduce headcount in some back office functions. But those who remain, it's a bigger pie for fewer heads. And the idea is they'll make more going forward as well. So really rising tides are lifting all boats in the investment banking sector.
1: We have seen throughout history, though, this phenomenon where a new technology comes in.
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0: seat at a strong performing firm. And if you can bring something to the table, whether it's AI related or not, you certainly need to show that you're going to be productive, that you're going to add value. And I think there's a future for you if you can find your niche within a firm, regardless of what function you sit in.
1: Hey, Chris, thank you so much for joining us. A really fascinating report. Chris Connors of Johnson Associates. Still ahead, Brookfield Asset Management CEO Connor Teskey expects this to be a record year for his firm. We're going to bring you my interview. That's coming up shortly. This is Bloomberg Open Interest.
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11: 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I'm Scarlett Fu, reporting from America's biggest military shipyard. 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
13: You're watching Open Interest, a check on your equity market. Nearly an hour into your trading day, the S&P up about half of 1%. The NASDAQ still up a third of 1%, but underperforming. It is at an all-time high for your S&P 500 trade. It is somewhat aided by Brent coming down, but 10-year yields doing a whole lot of nothing this morning. We are just trading flat at 461.88. Let's get through some of these earnings that we've seen. So starting with AMD, they beat expectations after the close yesterday, but it was only a slight beat, and perhaps this market just really wants to see a lot more, just given how high expectations are for anything in the AI trade. SpaceX, that's also down 8%, shedding nearly $200 million off of its market cap after an earnings, which beat on the surface level, but are also spending a lot more capex, and that's something this market is nervy about if you don't have a return. Disney, solid earnings, good streaming, good parks parks business there. Uber, that is down 5.5%. It's under pressure. It had a bookings forecast that more or less just met expectations. CVS, also an issue for them, and earnings down 6.3%. Eli Lilly up 4%. They had strong earnings on their behalf. Their weight loss pill seems to have a lot of traction, more so than Novo Nordisk, despite the fact Novo Nordisk was first to the market with their medication. Coming up, more earnings for you. Brookfield Asset Management raises a record $77 billion in the second quarter. We're going to bring you an interview with the CEO, Connor Teskey, on the other side of this break.
14: How your business day ends often depends on how it begins.

0: Brookfield Asset Management raised a record $77 billion in the second quarter, bringing the year-to-date total to $98 billion. The firm notched its highest yearly fundraising haul back in 2024 at $137 billion. Can they beat it? I spoke with Brookfield Asset Management CEO Connor Teskey and asked him just that. Is he confident that they can beat that figure this year?
1: Extremely confident. I think the line we used last quarter is we expect this year to be a record year and not by a little bit. Q2, the results, whether it's almost $100 billion raised year to date, record earnings, our earnings, fee-related earnings were up 20%. Our fee-bearing capital was up 19%. All of this just highlighting the momentum we continue to see in the business. We like to build and own the critical assets that make up the backbone of the global economy. It's perhaps the greatest build environment in history, and the capital needs and demands for the real assets we focus on, they're at levels today that we've never seen before, and we don't see that momentum slowing down.
0: Where exactly is the demand and how bifurcated is it? I just see within here some of the fundraising seems to come from the insurance unit's acquisition of Just Group. You talk about the infrastructure build out that you're pursuing. Is it even across the board, the demand that you're seeing, the cash that you're bringing in, or is it maybe more skewed to the sort of infrastructure AI type plays that you're pursuing?
1: So let's take that in two parts. Where is the capital coming from? We're very fortunate that we've built a business that can raise capital from all the largest pools of money around the world and turn around and deploy that capital into the biggest investment themes. Where is the majority of the capital coming from today? It's still from institutional investors, but we are seeing very large and growing amounts of capital from insurance, from private wealth as well. But then where are we putting that money to work? Without a doubt, the biggest theme around the world that we are seeing today is the investment in energy and infrastructure. And while a lot of that is going into digital infrastructure, we are really seeing diversified demand across the entire industry.
0: Okay, that's interesting, because I wonder, and a lot of your peers are sort of pursuing the same project of this AI infrastructure build out, whether it be the data centers or energy. How do you evaluate concentration risk? Is there a threshold where too many separate strategies start to ride one theme, and that being the AI ecosystem?
1: Maybe taking a step back, it's important to recognize that, you know, we were investing in clean energy and renewables 30 years ago before people called it renewables. We've been investing in real estate and energy supply and data centers for decades, long before people called it AI infrastructure. And while it is exciting because it is one of the largest and fastest growing themes around the world, it's important to recognize that the approach we take in investing and building AI infrastructure is no different to every other type of infrastructure we invest in. Investing in a physical toll road or pipeline or a processing facility is no different than investing in a digital toll road or pipeline or processing facility. And therefore, we're using the same discipline, investing in the best assets, in the best markets, with the best contracts and the best corporate credit counterparties. The only thing that is different today is the supply-demand imbalance for AI infrastructure. It is so incredibly in favor due to the need from the largest sovereigns and the best corporates around the world for AI and compute capacity.
0: Well, they want to spend, the hyperscalers alone, $750 billion. Connor, is that something, you know this world well, is that something they can even achieve, just given the bottlenecks that you're laying out?
1: They can achieve it, but the point you are highlighting is perhaps the right one, in that the bottleneck here is not demand and it's not capital. The bottleneck is credible operators who can pull these very large projects out of the ground on time and on budget. And this is where we are really seeing the market increasingly favorable to not just those that have capital, but those that have capital and operating capabilities at scale. And these projects are so significant that they're often done in partnerships between very large businesses across different components of the value chain. We're seeing this around the world. We just partnered in South Korea with Naver and NVIDIA. We just partnered in Kentucky and Paducah with NextEra and the Department of Energy. We feel very fortunate that we're extremely well placed at the epicenter of some of these very large projects that have very attractive investment returns.
0: On that NextEra one, just using that as an example, a really large deal, $100 billion, you mentioned both with them and with the government. Connor, is it no coincidence that that took place on federal land? How much are you thinking about some of these localities pushing back, whether it be New York City putting a memorandum, New York as a state rather, memorandum on data centers? Is that front of mind for you? Could that become a larger issue?
1: The demand that we are seeing is overwhelming. It is not going to come from every location and every counterparty and every asset class around the world, but there is certainly more demand than there is supply. So are certain regions, I'm not here to question their motives, are certain regions going to self-select out of this build? They may choose to do that. Does that mean that the supply demand is not in favorable of those that can produce and pull these projects out of the ground? Absolutely not. There is still a supply demand imbalance that it is very difficult to see it not being favorable of builders and investors into these projects through the end of this decade and beyond.
0: In terms of finding credible operators, because it's a lot of money to be put to work, and I understand you're probably not steeped in the day-to-day, but when it comes to energy, there has been questions around Golden Peaks in Europe. They borrow $1.6 billion, including $280 million from Brookfield to build solar farms across Eastern Europe. Their cash reserves vanished down to something like $1 million. Connor, do you have any understanding of what exactly went wrong there?
1: This is, you know, a normal course part of our business. This was part of our infrastructure lending strategy. We lent. We had great creditor protections in our loan. Unfortunately, the business plan didn't pay out for the previous owners of that business. So no different than we've done in other situations. We'll step in and bring our operating capabilities to bear to finish those projects and deliver the value that they originally intended. And this is just unlike what we're seeing when we buy new platforms around the world and we continue to invest in new projects. Our ability is not just the ability to bring capital, but by integrating those projects into our broader pipeline, we can drive operating improvement, we can drive efficiencies, we can accelerate growth and use that to enhance the value.
0: That was Brookfield Asset Management CEO Connor Teskey speaking with me following the firm's earnings report. You can listen to that whole interview on Bloomberg.com and your terminal. Mike, I think it's just interesting to emphasize the winners and losers from AI. Clearly, a lot of the private markets companies are doing really well because they're in the infrastructure trade. But in public markets, there's been a clear differentiation. And I do just want to revisit the Citadel story, which we've been discussing, to make sure that we get these numbers right and emphasize them. So their flagship fund surged 5.9% in July. That means that for Wellington, their flagship fund, the year-to-date gains at Citadel Mic are now 12%. Before that, they were only up 5.7% year-to-date through the kind of late middle of July. Just to compare, Millennium only up 8.2%. So that one really savvy trade to dip in, buy situational awareness, hugely boosted Citadel through the end, at least what we have so far year-to-date.
2: Well, you have to give Ken Griffin credit because obviously they picked up a very valuable piece of, what do we want to call it, real estate or something like that in the AI sector, and it has made a big difference for them. But I also like the way you said Millennium's up only 8.7%.
0: You're right. I mean, look, this market is hard, and I have to say some other funds really got slammed in the AI trade. Hema Parmar was talking about Whale Rock that had a really miserable month because of the way AI sold off. And again, it's this thing that, yes, you can be diversified maybe within the AI trade. You've been speaking to that, which I think is really interesting. Not everything trades together. But when a fund sells off all of its position, everything.
3: Markets, you can't predict them, but when you listen to

0: Some see heroes. Others, only egos. We see the era of billionaire athletes. A fad to some. The future of money to others. We see crypto's trillion-dollar swings. The end of jobs or the end of human struggle. We see the endless funds fueling the AI hype. While others follow the noise, we follow the money.
1: In a world of seismic change, will your business shape the future or be shaped by it? How will we capture the imagination of tomorrow's consumers? Harness technology and AI to shape the way we live our lives. 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
6: Western countries, all of them are cutting funding to Africa. And some of these programs were supported by funding coming from Western countries, like for human resources, for testing, for transportation of samples. And suddenly, African countries have to think how to fund money and to cover this gap. But it takes some time. And I think the combination of all of these factors are fueling this mistrust that we see at community level. We value the support we got and we are still getting from the US. And we think that if we continue to work together, and there is no reason for the US not to work with Africa CDC, Africa CDC is the leader in terms of public health in Africa.
7: This is Open Interest, and you're looking at the Principal Room. Coming up, an interview with Starboard Value CEO Jeffrey Smith on Bloomberg Deals. That's at 12 p.m. New York time. You're watching Bloomberg. Hosting its highest quarterly earnings in almost 4 years, boosted by private equity bets and private equity exits. Assets under management rose more than 4% from a year ago to $485 billion. And now Carlyle has ended this quarter with a record $97 billion available to invest. Joining us now with a Bloomberg exclusive is Justin Plouffe, Carlyle's chief financial officer. Justin, thank you so much for joining us.
8: Danny,
7: great to see you.
8: Thanks for having me.
7: Look, a stellar quarter for exits, a lot of realizations. The conversation for this industry, especially private equity, had been it's gummed up. There's a dam that needs to break. Has the dam broke, or is this just Carlyle doing a good job of selling things?
8: Well, look, we've been exiting at a very good rate for more than a year now, and our exits have been really broad-based. We had great exits in the quarter from Japan, from Europe Technology, from U.S. real estate, and our U.S. buyout team, they've distributed 23% of fair market value over the last 12 months. That's twice the industry average. So for us, it's more of the same. Capital markets are open. It's a good environment, and we're finding great opportunities to exit and to invest.
7: Can I ask how those exits are happening? Because, again, part of the narrative had been there's a disconnect between buyers and sellers. Does that mean when you exit, you're having to take down valuations, or is it just the best stuff that you're selling so you can sell it at a better valuation?
8: Well, certainly not that. I think we're finding buyers both in the M&A market. We've also had very successful IPOs in the past year. So we're really taking all opportunities to realize investments when we think it's the right time for to maximize value for the investors. And again, it's been global. We've had these exits all over the world across many different industry sectors. So it's not just one place that is open for exits. Really, the market is open if you have good companies and you know how to find the right buyer.
9: Speaking of the right timing, we've got this little war going on, and now you have introduced a defense platform.
8: Yeah, we've been investing in aerospace and defense for our entire history, almost 40 years. We now do have a specific platform aimed at defense and reindustrialization. And this quarter, we actually did our first deal out of that platform, a company called Securian Systems, which provides encryption to governments and to government contractors so they can send classified information securely. But this is a long-term focus for us. The focus on national security, on data infrastructure, we see an enormous amount of opportunity here. And so we think there'll be a lot of demand for that type of strategy.
7: Justin, thinking about that platform, some of the big exits you had, Medline, a healthcare company.
8: Yep.
7: These aren't exactly like high-flying AI names. Is that a coincidence, or is that a specific choice that you're making not to really chase after the AI trade everyone else is?
8: Yeah, when we invest at Carlyle, the core tenet is diversification. We've always been diversified across many different industries. You know, our power alleys are aerospace and defense, healthcare, financial services, and we found great opportunities to invest in these spaces. But I think it's important to understand AI as a technology, it's not just about pure play AI. AI is going to revolutionize every industry. And if you look historically at technological revolutions, some of the best investments are actually when a company takes the new technology, figures out how to apply it to their specific industry, their specific company, and then jumps to become a market leader because of that. So we're implementing AI. AI is a big theme. We're just not focused on only pure play AI. We're focused on many different industries.
7: Do you think there is a risk, though, that this industry, and I guess maybe say for Carlyle if you're not doing it, is getting overly concentrated in AI?
8: Well, there's certainly a lot of capital demand for AI. And clearly the hyperscalers have put massive amounts of capital there. They're now coming to the private markets to get more capital. But for us as a private markets investment firm, that's an opportunity. They need our capital. We can be very selective where we put our capital. So is there a risk? There's always a risk, but AI also is going to be transformative, and we're very front-footed about employing it.
9: You've talked about credit and alternative strategies being strong for you in the quarter, and there have been questions about the private credit market, certainly. How are you navigating that?
8: Yeah, so I invested in credit for almost 20 years of my career before I became CFO. And I can tell you, in our portfolio, our companies are strong. We're not seeing increases in default rates that you might expect. We're seeing management teams really able to navigate this environment. And it is a tricky environment, especially from a geopolitical standpoint. But our portfolios look very, very good. And ultimately, I think this narrative around private credit, the one thing that will...
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0: the administration on showing them what really we do every day.
1: And for the private capital funds, the larger are just getting larger. There's been a lot of M&A. And I have to say, maybe kind of the knock people would say on Carlyle, the reason maybe you're not participating in AI as much is because you're not one of these like behemoth platforms that have this insane amount of capital to invest. I wonder if you would want to grow and if you would want to do it inorganically specifically, because I'm assuming it is nice to grow regardless or not. But yeah. Would you ever look at inorganic growth? Would you ever look at M&A to get bigger in general?
0: We always look at opportunities, but inorganic growth is difficult. A lot of things have to work, right? The businesses have to work together. The people have to work together. And right now, you know, we put out a plan in February that was 100% organic. We feel great about that plan. I think our shareholders feel great about that plan. So we don't need inorganic growth to achieve our goals. If something comes along that really is a good fit, of course we'll look at that.
1: Would it be helpful, though, to be bigger to start competing with some more of the infrastructure deals that are going on?
0: Well, we're pretty big already.
1: No, you definitely are. Very clear, you are one of the big players, but you're not like an Apollo with an Athene in your back pocket.
0: Yeah.
1: You know?
0: Yeah. Well, look, Apollo has a very different business model, sure. Right? They merged with an insurance company. They have a large balance sheet. We have intentionally been a balance sheet light, and for our entire history, we've been a firm focused on investments and investment returns, and we're going to stay that way.
1: And a fantastic quarter. Thank you so much, Justin, for joining us.
0: Thanks,
1: we appreciate your time.
0: You.
1: Justin Clough of Carlyle. You're watching Open Interest.
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1: A check on your markets as we head to the end of the hour. We are still rallying, but tech now struggling to catch a bid, down 0.1%, and the S&P's overall gains are also starting to peter out, only up 0.2%. Philadelphia Semiconductor Index, that's now dragging down things at 1.33% drop as some, again, those high-flying semiconductors, which had rebounded, start to reverse. Brent crude at $78 a barrel, 93 cents. Catch me at Bloomberg Deals today, 12 p.m. New York time. Starboard Value CEO Jeff Smith will be joining me for an exclusive interview. Tomorrow on Open Interest, Mike is back, and we'll speak to Krispy Kreme and Lincoln International.
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1: This is Bloomberg Tech. Coming up, SpaceX's first earnings reveal massive AI spending, an ambitious Starlink expansion, and Elon Musk's latest bold prediction, $100 billion annual revenue run rate by year end. Plus, we speak with Uber CEO Dara Khosrowshahi and joins us to discuss the company's earnings and its robo-taxi ambitions. And more robo-taxi talk as we're joined by the CEO of Zoox later this hour on a big commercial milestone for the company. SpaceX's first ever quarterly earnings. So the stock is down. This is what it looks like, on track for its biggest drop since June 22. Okay, it only started trading June 12th, but it is much further below its IPO price of $135 a share. There's a lot of stories and a lot of numbers that we need to go through, but today's big number, $1 trillion. That's how much Elon Musk expects SpaceX revenue to hit in 2030. Everything you need to know, Bloomberg's Lauren Grush, covering all things space, joins us now. So let's go over the quarter that was, the numbers that we need to hear about, what the stories were in SpaceX's first ever earnings and earnings call.
2: Right. So, you know, I think it paints a pretty similar picture to the one that we saw emerge ahead of the IPO. Obviously, revenue is up, but, you know, it's still a cash burning business. The one bringing in the numbers at the moment is the connectivity segment, the Starlink segment. The space segment, what they've built their business on, rocket launches, you know, that is making some gains in terms of revenue, but still kind of holding relatively steady. And then, of course, the newly acquired AI segment, that is really the big source of the cash burn for the company. And as SpaceX CFO Brett Johnson mentioned, we can expect to see capital expenditure on par with what we saw this quarter for the next two quarters.
1: There was a lot of discussion of Starship as well. Starship, of course, is central to the future ambitions the company has. But what do we really learn about it? What is it that Elon Musk and the other execs said?
2: Yeah, I feel like the more surprising tidbits really did come during that earnings call. And a lot of very big, bold claims were made about some of the things we might see in the future. For instance, Starship, as you mentioned, you know, he said that Starship would be launching once a day by this time next year. Also, the heat shield for Starship is essentially solved, which is interesting given that there was some skepticism whether the heat shield design actually would hold up and make it a fully reusable and rapidly reusable rocket. Just a reminder, Starship has launched twice this year on test flights, so to reach a launch a day by next year, you know, that's an exponential increase. So, you know, a lot of big claims. We'll see how they hold up, but, you know, that's what Elon is known for. I think anyone investing in his company knows that he likes to push the limit and set really big expectations in order to challenge people to meet them.
1: What were the other bits that you kind of would pick out having had a night to sleep on it? You put the Business of Space newsletter out this morning, you know, with a bit of time to think. What do we need to know?
2: Sure. You know, there was another moment as well that Starlink would be the majority of the world's internet in the next few years. Again, I'm not sure about that one. I did take notice of Gwynn Shotwell, the president of SpaceX, talking about Starlink Mobile and how right. They actually think that they're going to be able to acquire a lot of the customers that, you know, the major telecom servicers like Verizon, AT&T, and T-Mobile have. You know, that definitely spoke to their ambitions for expanding that service. I think there's a lot of speculation of, you know, whether they'll have to bring in ground-based components, terrestrial components, something that she did mention. I don't think it's out of the realm of possibility, but I think it's going to take a lot of investment on their end in order to make that happen. And of course, you know, as we've seen, they're not adverse to putting in a lot of CapEx.
1: We're going to go deeper on SpaceX Mobile later in the hour. Thank you very much, Bloomberg's Lauren Grush. Let's stay with SpaceX. Edison Yu, Deutsche Bank head of global space and aerial mobility, joins us now. He maintains a buy rating on the stock, but cut the price target from $255 to $235. And I want to get to you with you to the bit that we probably haven't covered, which is in the short term, it is the business of cloud services, leasing, renting, compute capacity. To third parties, Google, Anthropic, that seems to have the most momentum right now.
3: Yeah, and you probably noticed they announced another deal, right? another customer undisclosed in the beginning of 3Q. So the cloud business, by our estimates, right, it probably can end December, probably running at a 40-plus billion-dollar run rate, which is obviously much higher than now and generating the bulk of revenue. So we actually feel very good about that trajectory going into year end.
1: Let's get to what you just mentioned, which is there was a disclosure of the cloud business in the current period. Let's listen to CFO Brett Johnson.
4: In the first few weeks of the third quarter, we've already contracted an additional $6.7 billion of cloud services revenue over a six-month period that begins ramping starting in October of this year. We believe this puts us on a trajectory, including contribution from Cursor, to reach $100 billion of ARR, or annualized revenue run rate, by the end of this year.
1: So this is SpaceX, right? There are three business segments: space, AI, connectivity. But, you know, Brett was pushed, wasn't he, on what the biggest contributor to the $100 billion ARR was. And he, I think, in the end said, yeah, this is us leasing compute capacity.
3: Yeah. So I mean, we can do some rough math around that, right? As I just mentioned, right, we can probably pretty easily get to the 40. You have other parts of AI, right? You have Grok X. You have the advertising businesses as well. And I think you put these pieces together, you get probably, I don't know, 0.5. You add on Cursor, which, depending on, you know, I think maybe Bloomberg has even reported on this, right, is running at a very, very fast growth rate. So you put that all together, we think you could probably get to something like $60 billion run rate, not too far from December, right, if not in December. So if you're already at 60, you need the rest of the businesses to do, by definition, right, something like 35 to 40. And we think that's achievable. And so we believe in that $100 billion AR, and you know, obviously time will tell, but we feel pretty good.
1: Edison, a lot of the research that I've been reading from you of late has been on the orbital data center side, and a big piece of technology news was that SpaceX has decided to go exclusively with NVIDIA and Vera Rubin architecture. That did seem important. You know, what did you make of that? And the statement that next year they will start launching that orbital data design.
3: Yeah, so I think there's kind of two angles here, right? There's the more near term we just mentioned, which is we need to deploy some prototypes, and deploying the prototypes, I would say, it's just the beginning. We need to get them up there. We need to prove it works. The real question is, how do we scale this up? And to do that, we really need to increase the volume, reduce the cost of solar. Also of the radiator. So I actually don't worry too much about next year. Can we deploy some prototypes? I think the much more difficult part ultimately is the cost and scale of doing this at gigawatt level. And that's what really will be the true test, rather than kind of just getting like a couple up there.
1: Elon Musk said that he's pulled forward his expectations. SpaceX hits $1 trillion of revenue to 2030 from 2031, and that there is a non-zero chance that that happens 2029. Are you able to model for that?
3: I would frame it like this. So we have a forecast out there, right? That's you can see on Bloomberg is much lower than that. And I think the way to frame it in the context of stock is to get a much higher stock value, you do not need to hit $1 trillion by 2030. If by some chance you do, the stock is worth significantly more than what it is right now, and certainly even versus our price target. We're probably modeling, call it more like a third of that. And we think that more than justifies what the stock is right now.
1: I mean, at the end of the day, Elon Musk said it, $1 trillion in 2030. I'm looking at consensus on the Bloomberg FA Go, $351 billion for the full year 2030. Should we talk about Starship to end? You know, all of the future is predicated on Starship working and its rapid reusability. How did you digest the updates, I guess, from the call?
3: I think it's basically on track with our expectations, which, you know, we're expecting it probably flies, call it 15, 20 times next year. And if you kind of triangulate, you know, they're talking about maybe deploying 1,000 B3 satellites. You look at 50, 60 satellites per launch, right? You probably get into that realm. So we think there's certainly, you know, you need to catch the second stage. You need to address some of the heat shield concerns. But in terms of the operational cadence of Starship, it is tracking roughly what we're modeling for next year. And, you know, we will see on Flight 14, which is fairly soon, you know, how that goes.
1: Edison Yu of Deutsche Bank, great to have you back on the show. Really appreciate it. That's SpaceX. There are so many other technology earnings. Let's go through it. AMD, third quarter sales outlook, $13.3 billion, plus or minus $300 million. Disappointing. The stock down 7%. Paramount Skydance, profits surging, but questions and concerns about the Warner Brothers Discovery deal. We're going to get to that halfway through the program. Disney higher, as streaming and parks both drove profit in the third quarter gone. And then there's Uber. Right now, the stock seems to be trading on the outlook for gross bookings, but there was a really big discussion about Uber's plans for its robo-taxi business going forward. And that is where we will focus. Coming up, Uber CEO Dara Khosrowshahi joins us to discuss the company's earnings, but also its robo-taxi ambitions. That's next. This is Bloomberg Tech.
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0: pricing is super strong, and demand is super strong as well. So when you get the product in market, it sells. It's taken a long time, right? Like 20% of search now is driven by AI. AV is less than 0.5% of overall trips at this point. So the adoption's going to take time, but the product is a terrific product, and we look forward to making it available on the Uber app really all over the world.
1: Uber CEO Dara Khosrowshahi, thank you very much. And again, later in the hour, we're going to go stick with robotaxis and speak with Zoox CEO Aisha Evans, so stick around for that. Coming up right now, AI safety is back in the spotlight after OpenAI and Anthropic's models took, quote, unsanctioned actions. But the details next. This is Bloomberg Tech.
2: Question, Patricia?
3: Did Pythagoras have a theory on any other shapes?
4: Patricia?
3: What's more valuable, the art or the name on it? Interesting. But is the portfolio income resilient to rate changes?
2: At PGIM, we're a global asset manager who believes the market rewards those who challenge it. PGIM. Keep asking.
3: Can I offer a different perspective?
5: Billy, I need help with the clicker.
6: Yeah, wait, one second, Grandma. This guy's gonna buy my car.
7: Billy, you still there?
6: Okay,
5: you need Carvana. What's your plate number?
6: Boss.

0: V-O-V.
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0: No.
1: Good. 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Carvana can pick it up tomorrow.
0: That's an amazing offer.
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1: I'll ask your sister.
3: Sell your car the easy way with Carvana.
4: Data storage used to be straightforward, but AI has rewritten the rules. The data it needs to thrive is trapped in aging infrastructure. In fact, less than half of enterprises report that their data is AI ready. That makes initiatives stall before they start. Instead of fragmented systems, companies need a unified data platform, one intelligent layer that delivers data at the speed of AI, because good enough isn't good enough in the AI era.
5: Some see heroes. Others, only egos. We see the era of billionaire athletes. A fad to some. The future of money to others. We see crypto's trillion-dollar swings. The end of jobs or the end of human struggle. We see the endless funds fueling the AI hype. While others follow the noise, we follow the money.
6: Griffin's Citadel is cashing in on Wall Street's biggest AI hedge fund blow-up. Citadel's flagship Wellington fund, surged 5.9% in July. After, you know what? I'm going to turn over to Yahira for talking tech because I've lost my voice. Yahira, I'm hoping you're there. Save me for a second.
7: I will, Ed. Well, let's get to talking tech right away. First up, Monolith Management, one of Moonshot AI's early backers, is looking to raise $500 million for a new fund, according to sources. Last year, Monolith raised $289 million for a fund and has since emerged as one of China's most prolific venture backers. And OpenAI and Anthropic's AI models carried out unsanctioned actions during a safety test, including a hacking a website and trying to inject harmful code into software. That's according to the UK government's AI Security Institute, which says it's the first time it sees, quotes, risks around autonomy and deception manifest this clearly in the real world. Ed, I hope you got some water out there.
6: Yeah, let's try that again. Another stock that we're watching today, by the way, is Shopify, absolutely surging. Actually, at one point in the session, up the most since 2015, continues to hit top-line growth above 30%, six consecutive quarters, and that's the direction of travel for this name. It's interesting. It's one that we cover less in the e-commerce space, but it continues to have a lot of momentum and is growing super fast. It is an astonishingly busy earnings period. And with my voice back in full force, this is what's to come. More earnings. We're going to break down the prints from AMD, Paramount, and Disney. And this is how those stocks are trading right now in this Wednesday session. Okay, everybody take a breath. It's halftime here in San Francisco, the beautiful city of... Don't go far. We'll be right back. This is Bloomberg Tech.
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0: Welcome back to Bloomberg Tech. This is what technology markets look like this morning. SpaceX is the big earnings story. The Nasdaq 100 modestly lower, basically flat. You know, with SpaceX, there's been limited ripple effect, the downward pressure on the carriers. We'll talk about that later in the program. A little bit of upside in Nvidia after the Elon Musk name check. Then there's the earnings stories that continue. AMD reported better than expected second quarter earnings yesterday, but that wasn't enough for investors who expected more given rising demand in the sector, sending the stock lower, and a big focus on the outlook of sales in the third quarter, $13.3 billion plus or minus $300 million. Why aren't they doing better? Bloomberg's Ian King joins us to try and explain. I mean, a lot of the call focused on, what do you mean, Lisa Su, CEO of AMD, that the business for data center will more than double? Like, it seemed like the street really wanted specific size and scope.
1: Absolutely. I mean, if you look at the forward estimates, AMD is doing very well. Everybody thinks they're going to do very well, but everybody kind of knows that. So when she said, oh, we expect data center business to more than double, what do you mean by more than? Do you mean 60% more than? Do you mean 2% more than? So that was a lot of what was going on the call.
0: It's still framed in the context of, like, well, what is NVIDIA doing in terms of growth? And is AMD closing the gap? But there was also a technology story, which is that AMD has a new generation of server design, Helios, with MI450, its latest generation accelerator. That's not showing up yet.
1: Yeah, there's a lot of focus on this accelerator, and you know, AMD has been out there and said, look, this is a product that's actually better than what NVIDIA has and has coming. So the expectations are obviously rising for that. So now it's a case of, okay, we believe you, but when's it going to be there? When is it going to really kick in? And the same with the server design. Because again, NVIDIA said, look, we can do everything for you. We can put it all in one server. It's easy. You just get it off the loading dock, plug it in, and away you go. This is AMD's attempt to head that off at the pass, and we want to see that.
0: What's the CPU story?
1: CPU story is there's so much demand for CPUs right now. It's what is old is new again, right? The data centers are now full of CPUs. We saw huge run-up in Intel's CPU business. So obviously, the expectation was that that would happen for AMD as well. It did. They're taking share. But again, people want more. People put a lot of money to work in this stock.
0: Bloomberg's Ian King on all things chips. Thank you very much. Paramount posted a surprise surge in second quarter profits, proving its cost-cutting Skydance merger continues to pay off. Meanwhile, in the company's earnings call, CEO David Ellison said they're moving forward with the Warner Brothers deal.
2: We remain highly confident that this transaction will close, and we're preparing for basically a successful combination once it does. If you take a step back and just look at exactly where we are today, we've received approvals from basically, you know, 65 regulators representing 65 countries around the world, you know, including the United States federal government, Canada, European Union, China, and many more.
0: Okay, shares are up 2% or so. Nothing that much to write home about in terms of size and scope. What's the story here? Bloomberg's Hannah Miller is with us. You know, surprise profit. There seems to be a lot of focus on what's going to happen with Warner Brothers.
3: Yeah, there is a lot of focus here. And, you know, David Ellison mentioned on the earnings call yesterday that he is interested in pursuing an out-of-court settlement potentially. So even though this trial is now scheduled for March, you know, things could still change.
0: How is Paramount's business doing? You know, like, I'm trying to think, like, what's the top hits that I associate with them? We've been through the Skydance thing. It seems to be like that merger and integration's gone well.
3: Yeah, we saw strength for its streaming platforms. You know, they had a big hit with Dutton Ranch, fantastic premiere for them. Also, the UFC fight at the White House did very well for them in terms of viewership. So they did have some wins in streaming.
0: I loved all of them. Dutton Ranch, Marshalls, Yellowstone spinoffs, right? And so let's see what happens with Warner Brothers Discovery. Bloomberg's Hannah Miller on the entertainment beat. Thank you very much. There's also Disney. Disney released earnings today before the opening bell, impressing investors with profit surge fueled by its streaming service, but also theme parks. Shares up 2.5%. Phillip Securities research analyst Helena Wong has a buy rating on the stock and joins us now. There was a lot of fighting talk from CEO Josh D'Amaro that Disney is doing better than its peers. Did they give the data points that evidence that?
4: Well, we're seeing a really strong performance for this quarter. We're seeing very strong experiences despite the macro uncertainties that we have. If we look at domestic park attendance, the global guest growth, and even per capita guest spending, they're all being increasing. On the cruise side, it's all very strong. We're seeing very healthy occupancy and forward bookings for their Disney Destiny and Disney Adventure. They've also tried to raise their guidance to the higher end. And for the entertainment side, they've managed to release Toy Story 5 this quarter, and it resonated very well with the audience. It also helped to push up their customer products to the highest growth in the 20s quarters.
0: Let's listen a little bit to what Josh D'Amaro said about the entertainment business, the streaming business, and what's in the pipeline.
5: Our ability to outperform our prior consolidated fiscal Q3 guidance and reiterate our full-year outlook, despite the mixed box office performance, demonstrates the strength of our diversified entertainment model. Of course, I'd be remiss not to acknowledge and congratulate everyone on this past weekend's record-breaking opening for Spider-Man.
0: You know, it's interesting. Spider-Man did break records, but he talks about the box office being mixed. How much is Disney judged by those theatrical releases and successes?
4: Well, I would say Disney's greatest competitive advantage is what I call the IP flywheel. So it has one of the strongest and most monetizable IP portfolios in the global media industry and supported by an incredibly loyal fan base built over the decades. So take this quarter, for example, their Toy Story 5 has been successful. So a customer might watch the Toy Story 5 in cinema, decide that he likes it, and then goes on to Disney Plus to watch in the entire franchise and maybe visit the Disneyland and cruise to interact with the IPs and then purchase related merchandise. So yes, even though this time their box office is a little bit mixed, so they're a little bit mixed on their Star Wars and also the live action Moana, but they're still able to escalate that outside of theater and bring it into the IPs and the related merchandise. So very few companies can actually monetize their content across so many touch points, and that is what makes Disney's business model so unique.
0: There was a contribution from parks, right, particularly to profit. Disney, you know, from a stock perspective, I think it's trading at 13 times forward 12-month earnings. I'm still asking the question, like, is Disney a technology company focused on streaming, or do we still continue to model it based on the parks and other sort of more physical businesses?
4: I think you can't really say they're a streaming company because they're still seeing very strong on their experiences. They're also trying to invest very heavily for long-term expansion pipeline. So we are seeing the villains theme area in Walt Disney World, the Avatar experience in Disneyland, and of course the new Disney Abu Dhabi. They're also trying to add more cruise ships, 5 more cruise ships by 2031, and all these additions are going to drive long-term revenue for Disney. So I think it would be a little bit unfair to just categorize them as a streaming company. It's more like a company that's one of its kind that has competitive strengths in its IP.
0: It's still early days in the Josh D'Amaro era of Disney, but how do you assess his leadership of the company and what he's tried to implement?
4: Well, I think he's the right person. He has the exact expertise to do. I think Bob Iger, before he left, he already said that Josh is ready and he's more than ready to bring the company in the correct direction. I think right now Disney, they've already managed to fix so many problems they used to have. Previously, now streaming is profitable, costs have come down, parks are still generating strong cash flow. So I do think it's going towards the right direction.
0: Of course, Josh D'Amaro in post since about mid-March. What's the next catalyst? What happens in the balance of the year with Disney that you're looking at most closely?
4: So I think something interesting for this quarter is they've just announced today that they're doing a collaboration with TikTok. So that's quite interesting to me because Disney has always been really protective of its IP usage because that's their core competitive advantage. So this collaboration is Disney acknowledging that customer behavior have changed and they're trying to embrace the changes. I mean, Disney Plus, previously they compete mainly streaming companies like Netflix, but now because consumers, they spend so much time on screen time on TikTok, YouTube Shorts, all those short video platforms. So they are trying to embrace the new trend as well. And I think it will also help Disney for their engagement problem. The current problem that Disney Plus have is users will click onto Disney Plus to watch a specific content that they want to watch, and then they will close it. So unlike TikTok, TikTok managed to convince their user to open the app multiple times in a day. So if they're able to guide that kind of traffic into Disney Plus, then customer who open Disney Plus so many times per day is less likely to cancel.
0: Helena Wong, Phillips Securities, thank you very much indeed. Let's try this again. Ken Griffin's Citadel is cashing in on Wall Street's biggest AI hedge fund blow-up. Citadel's flagship Wellington Fund surged 5.9% in July after buying most of Trouble Situational Awareness's public stock portfolio at a discount. The deal helped lift Wellington's gains for the year to 12%, underscoring Citadel's ability to profit from market turmoil, while many AI-focused hedge funds were hit by the tech sell-off. Okay, coming up, Zoox will soon start charging for its rides in Las Vegas, marking a milestone for the robotaxi company and for the industry. We're going to speak with the CEO next. This is Bloomberg Tech.
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0: Zoox will start charging for rides in Las Vegas next week, marking a big commercial milestone for the company and a first for a steering wheel free robotaxi in the US. Zoox CEO Aisha Evans joins us. Congratulations. Like, this is something I've been questioning you about for years.
1: You have.
0: You're allowed to charge a fare now. What's the plan?
1: First, thanks for having me. Exciting. Starting this phase of the journey, we start in Las Vegas next week on Monday. We have San Francisco coming up. We have more permits to get in California. Later this year, Miami and Austin. We'll be entering Atlanta and LA. And then we've also started testing in Dallas and Phoenix. So you can assume the robotaxi is coming. So starting now the commercial journey and bringing what we think is this delightful experience to customers.
0: So there's going to be a base fare, and then the final fare gets calculated based on the distance traveled and how long it takes to get there, and your assurance that it'll pick the best route. But put some sort of dollar figures behind that, how it compares to jumping in an Uber or a Lyft driven by a human.
1: So we're anchoring around what we call the comfort pricing. This is known in the industry as a category of fare. One decision we've made, it's still early in the journey. So whatever we quoted you in terms of the best route, that is what we will charge you. So base fare, time, distance traveled. There are some surcharges. So, for example, the airport is not starting on Monday. The rest of the destinations are, but it'll be coming online soon. So there's a surcharge for that. We're also offering some delightful experiences to the Sphere with a special
0: autosphere. And this is in Las Vegas.
1: In Las Vegas. Yeah. With a drop-off, so there might be an additional fee for that. But whatever we tell you we're going to charge you is what we're going to charge you. If we took a little longer, or the route was a little longer, we're not going to change the price.
0: What are the learnings from Las Vegas? You know, I think the very simple question is, are people are in Las Vegas and hail a Zoox prepared to pay for it?
1: Well, we're about to find out. We think so.
0: You must have an indication, though, yeah.
1: The demand has been awesome. We've been monitoring from customers, not just how do they enjoy the experience, but what they're willing to pay for it. So we are cautiously optimistic that they will be happy to pay for this experience, and hopefully that will also modulate a little bit of the wait times that you see in Las Vegas right now, because it's free.
0: Charging a fare is a big piece of news because it allows you to progress commercially,
1: yes,
0: right, beyond R&D. But it's not the only piece of news. So regulators said over the next 2 years you can deploy 5,000 of the Zoox on public roads. Mm-hmm. How do you respond to that? Like, what's the ramp up in production and deployment?
1: So I haven't changed measured approach, but you can see you're laughing. Measured approach, but you can, one of the things we were looking forward to was starting the commercial journey, but also just starting to unleash more robots. Now, they're not going to come all at once. We'll slowly ramp up the fleet size at all locations. And we think that 5,000 is only the beginning.
0: For the record and the tape, I don't know which camera the director wants me to look at. I'm not laughing at Aisha. I'm just smiling because you're always cautious. You're always very deliberate in the timelines that you set out, more modest than other CEOs we've heard from in the last 24 hours. But you know, you have utilization data in lots of cities. There isn't necessarily a match of the supply of those vehicles to the demand right now.
1: We're very confident in the utilization. I mean, look, it can't be 100% because we have to go pick up people, drop them off, go pick up the next customer. But the industry quotes around 54%. We're very confident that we will beat that. And we've seen that from customers.
0: Zoox is owned by Amazon, right? How much pressure are you under to deliver some commercial success, bring in some real revenues and money?
1: A lot less pressure than I put on myself. How's that?
0: Okay.
1: It's been a long journey. We're celebrating our 12th anniversary. So starting this phase, I mean, we've always said we're here to build a business. We're here to deliver an experience for people and, frankly, to change how people move throughout society. So Amazon is a great parent. I have zero complaints, literally. But, you know, a lot of us have been waiting a long time. And so to finally sit here and talk about building the business as opposed to just the progress purpose of the technology is key. Now, having said that, safety, foundational, and perform well, that's key.
0: What people might not be familiar with is that you build the Zoox here in the Bay Area. Can you just talk a little bit about that quickly?
1: The factory is great. It's producing. It's nice that we used to talk about how many robots per week. We're now talking about how many robots per day. It's cranking. They are ready to go. And we'll start unleashing them into these multiple locations.
0: Aisha Evans, Zoox CEO, back with us on Bloomberg Tech. Thank you very much.
1: My pleasure.
0: Indeed. Some news crossing the Bloomberg terminal a few moments ago. Sources tell Bloomberg that hackers launched a wave of sophisticated attacks on Wall Street firms in recent days, targeting information systems at major money managers, including Two Sigma, Citadel, and Point72. Several private equity firms were also targeted as part of the assault. This, again, according to sources. We're going to keep tracking the story and bring you any developments as we get them. Coming up in the show, SpaceX is taking aim at the telecoms giants. We're going to look at the company's ambitious wireless plans. This is Bloomberg Tech.
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0: take a very high level kind of top down. The big three in the United States, AT&T, Verizon, and T-Mo, roughly between them, $600 billion a year. And I anticipate us to be able to acquire quite a few of their customers because I think our service will be better. We will eliminate dead zones, leveraging the satellites in orbit.
1: That was SpaceX President Gwynne Shotwell speaking on yesterday's earnings call and outlining the company's wireless ambitions. Bloomberg Intelligence analyst George Ferguson says the connectivity business should continue to benefit from steady growth in subscribers and expanding satellite capacity. And George joins us now. There's a lot in that, but basically they said we're going to combine the work that they've done in satellite-based connectivity, Starlink, direct-to-cell with terrestrial investments and go after the U.S. carriers. How did you react to that?
2: Yeah, I mean, that's what I heard. So, I'm just going to caveat the start of our discussion with John Butler covers those companies. He and I talk about it, and we've talked since the earnings, those terrestrial carriers. The discussion around it seemed pretty aggressive, right? I think they talked about running most of broadband in a decade or something like that. And
1: yes.
2: Look, you know, near term, when we discuss the technology they have here, right? Look, I think the new satellites, the V3s are coming out. They'll be better. But there's still a bunch of latency between satellites and terrestrial stations. I really feel like their broadband service is really one that's going to initially get built around where there's gaps in coverage for terrestrial, for terrestrial providers. They've got to improve that service dramatically. That's one of the reasons why you're seeing so much CapEx and R&D, I think, in order to go after those major carriers and take a lot of that market share and the revenue, I think, they were pointing to yesterday. And I would note, as I sort of close my comments initially, is that, look, I don't think those carriers are going to roll over and just give all their customers away, to SpaceX. So I think you have a good old-fashioned price fight on your hands. So I'm not sure that you're going to get everything you think it's worth, even if you go out and try to conquest all their customers.
1: I mean, Gwynne Shotwell said they will acquire those customers, and, you know, that word acquire doing a lot of work. Let's go back to the core earnings outlook thesis. SpaceX's losses generally overall narrowed, in part because the connectivity business is still the cash cow.
2: Yeah, agreed. But I mean, look, I was one of the things I kind of hate to do as an analyst is to take a look at sort of 6 month chunks. But I decided to do it anyways, because it's a company that's growing so fast. And I messed around a little bit with that. Right. And so in most of their businesses, well, I mean, one, first, we know that space, the launch business, and AI both were loss making. Neither one of them returned, any type of profit. There's a lot of R&D going into both those businesses. Really, even when you back the R&D out of launch, it was a flattish business. It looks about as good this year at midpoint as it looked last year. I think the connectivity business, they grew revenues 50%. They grew profit like 46%. So margins, a little bit deteriorated. So it's okay, right? It's performing okay, I think, from a longer term. And then AI, right. They really raised a lot of revenue. I think it was like six times or something. Oh, sorry, 1.3 times, but cost rose six times. So kind of hard to win at that. So
1: right. George Ferguson of Bloomberg Intelligence, thank you for your service looking at the numbers. That does it at this edition of Bloomberg Tech. Tune in tomorrow. We're going to speak to the CEO of Western Digital after their earnings, talking data storage, hyperscale infrastructure, a whole lot more. It was a big show. Recap on the podcast. You know where to find it. 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

0: headquarters in New York City, we're tracking the key players, the major moves, and the capital flows shaping global markets. This is Bloomberg Deals.
1: Welcome to another episode of Bloomberg Deals, the only show dedicated to corporate action reshaping markets. In today's show, Polymarket seeks a new raise that would bring the valuation to $20 billion, doubling its value in less than a year. And it could be the largest pharma deal ever, but investors are throwing cold water on it. Reports conflict over AstraZeneca exploring a purchase of Bristol Myers. We'll break that down. And in just moments from now, we'll be speaking with Jeff Smith, CEO of Starboard, who has several activist campaigns underway. First, let's get to some of the big deals that we are watching, and starting with a deal it feels like we're literally always watching. It's an update on the lawsuit against Paramount Skydance's acquisition of Warner Brothers. That trial set for March of 2027. CEO David Ellison spoke about it on the company's earnings call Tuesday.
2: We remain highly confident that this transaction will close, and we're preparing for basically a successful combination once it does. If you take a step back and just look at exactly where we are today, we've received approvals from basically, you know, 65 regulators representing 65 countries around the world, you know, including the United States federal government, Canada, European Union, China, and many more.
1: Joining us on this is Bloomberg Senior Deals reporter Michelle Davis. I thought we were done talking about this deal at one point. It keeps coming back. So what's the latest now? Is a lawyer set a date for this trial?
3: The judge sets a date for trials. The judge has set a date for the trial. It's going to be in early March of next year. It's not great for Paramount. They had been pushing for a much earlier trial date. They were hoping to get something by November. The states had pushed for April. So this is, you know, a little earlier than what the states pushed for, but the judge was definitely sympathetic to the state's case. And what this essentially means is, you know, Paramount and Warner Brothers are going to be in limbo now until this gets litigated, unless they can come to some sort of settlement out of court. We understand that Paramount CEO Ellison is open to some sort of settlement, but it's unclear whether the states are open to that. So worst case, Paramount's going to have to pay billions of dollars in ticking fees while this drags out.
1: So Michelle, along with you covering media deals, you're also our specialist in pharma deals. And what a week this is with this deal floated between AstraZeneca and Bristol Myers, some conflicting reports. What are you hearing from your sources about how serious these conversations might have been and what it would actually mean to have the two of them merge?
3: So it is a tricky one because there have been some conflicting reports, including this morning Reuters reporting that there are no current active talks between Bristol Myers and AstraZeneca. We reported Sunday that there had been some talks, however preliminary. Both companies are, of course, refusing to comment on the status of anything. But what's interesting about all of this is, you know, after the news leaked Sunday, the investor reaction Monday wasn't great. Investors from both sides kind of threw up all over the deal. I mean, AZ shares were down 9%. BMS shares were basically flat. And normally when you see a company subject to, you know, a potential takeover, their shares will move a lot more. And analysts really question the logic of something like this because AZ, its stock has a lot of promise. You know, they have a lot of growth ahead of them. While BMS has been kind of thought of as like the sick man of the industry, their EPS is supposed to shrink over the coming years. And so there's just a lot of question about the logic here. That said, we do know that AZ has wanted to do something really big. And the fact that these talks were even happening speaks to kind of the mood in the market right now where like anything feels possible. We haven't seen a mega pharma deal like this for like a decade. So there could be more to come similar to this.
1: It's a great point. We're floating big airline deals. Why not big pharma deals? Michelle, thank you so much. That is our senior deals reporter, Michelle Davis. Now, in terms of other healthcare-ish deals, how about vitamins? P&G winning a bidding war for a $3.8 billion deal for supplement maker Thorne. Scarlett Fu has the details. Hey, Scar.
4: Hey, Danny. That's right. P&G is adding Thorne to its health and wellness offerings that currently include Metamucil, Align Probiotics, and New Chapter Vitamins. Now, Thorne is a 40-plus-year-old company that was taken private in 2023 by L. Catterton for $680 million. So this $3.8 billion transaction gives the PE firm an outsized return on its investment in under 3 years. This deal is expected to close later this year once regulators sign off on it. P&G rivals, including Unilever, were reportedly interested in acquiring Thorne for themselves as well as part of a larger wave of consumer companies extending their reach into health and wellness because of slowing growth in core business. businesses like detergent and diapers. Earlier this year, Unilever bought multivitamin company Grüns for $1.2 billion, while Kimberly-Clark is pushing through a $40 billion deal for Kenvue. Danny?
1: Scarlett, thank you very much for that. Elsewhere, Polymarket is in early talks with prospective investors to raise about $1 billion. People familiar with the matter telling Bloomberg that the raise would bring Polymarket's valuation to $20 billion. Todd Gillespie reports on banking here in New York and has been covering that story. I mean, they were just did a fundraise in April, right? Todd, why dip back into the markets?
5: Yeah, that's right, Danny. I mean, Polymarket, Kalshi, the two biggest prediction markets have both been out there raising pretty much nonstop since inception, right? The fever around prediction markets, you know, both from the regulatory side, the scrutiny that they're getting from the user side, you know, particularly with the World Cup that's boosted activity in recent months, and also now from the investor side, you know, they're very, very interested, and particularly the hedge fund side, the exchanges who are looking to get in early on these projects. And in particular, one of the things we've reported, which hadn't been previously reported, is that their April raise closed with new investment from DE Shaw, which is a pretty big name in the hedge fund space. One of the earliest big quantitative investment funds, algo trading, started in the late 90s. And that firm has now gotten in on this game after, you know, big names like Jump Trading. You know, Jane Street Coatue has also invested now in Kalshi as well. They were an early investor in Kalshi. Kalshi raised at a $22 billion valuation back in May. So now Polymarket, which was the early leader in this race against Kalshi, they've fallen behind. You know, we've reported extensively on, you know, some turmoil operationally and legally for Polymarket in particular. And they're trying to really regain their footing right now.
1: I was going to say, I guess that doesn't deter investors from jumping in, right? Some of the regulatory concerns around Polymarket?
5: I mean, it would certainly be a worry.
1: Right.
5: The CFTC, you know, we've reported the CFTC have launched a broad investigation into Polymarket, and particularly as well at some of their marketing materials after a Wall Street Journal report earlier this year said that they were basically pushing fake marketing materials showing influencers who were winning bets that basically weren't real. You know, Polymarket said they're doing a full audit and, you know, they're reviewing everything. And Polymarket has now also brought on a new chief growth officer, a guy called Travis Van der Zanden, who was a former C-suite at Lyft and at Uber. He was a head of international growth for their driver's operation internationally. He's just relocated from Miami to New York to help basically, you know, reshape that marketing push that's come under scrutiny at Polymarket.
1: Okay, Todd, thank you very much for that story. Todd Gillespie reporting on Polymarket's big fundraise. Let's get to some other big deals that we're watching. Apollo reporting record revenue from fees as advised to be one of Wall Street's largest lenders. Bloomberg's Laura Benitez has been following the story, and she joins us now. Laura, it really just feels that in this world of private capital giants, the big continue to just get bigger.
6: That's right. Yeah. And this week was proof of that. So we saw Apollo report record fees from management fees. And a lot of that came from their capital solutions business, which is where they originate loans. And that's where we've seen, you know, some of the really big investment grade jumbo loans being originated in the last year or so, particularly even this year. There was a big Broadcom deal, which was $35 billion that Apollo led. That came from the capital solutions business. That the revenue from that and those fees are definitely driving growth at the firm. And it's a core part of their business right now.
1: I mean, it's interesting to look at all the different giants and different businesses that are doing well. I spoke with both Carlyle and Brookfield this morning, for example, both of them reporting earnings saying, look at the huge amount of fundraising we're doing. KKR also raising their biggest ever infrastructure fund. Laura, is there something to this? And I wonder just how much of the excitement is around AI strategies. And that's why these funds are able to raise so much money.
6: Absolutely. It's still very active. It's very real right now, which is something KKR said this week. My colleague, Alison McNeely, reported on this huge fundraise earlier this week. And it's so interesting because for all the worries and concerns that we're hearing and that are also very real, you know, managers are able to go out and make these big deals and, you know, raise huge amounts of capital for it. So I think while investors are digesting and asking questions, they're still willing to allocate. And I think the key is diversity as well. This fund has three different strategies. So I think, you know, investors will be looking for a diverse portfolio as possible, something that kind of will hedge the risk from just pure AI infrastructure.
1: Laura, appreciate your time. Laura Benitez, fantastic reporting. Coming up, we talk about activist investing and navigating these markets with these very big bouts of volatility. Jeff Smith, CEO of activist hedge fund Starboard Value, and he'll discuss what he's seeing in the space. You're watching Bloomberg Deals.
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0: Starboard, valued with over $9 billion in assets, has launched activist campaigns in some of the world's largest companies. It's recently taken stakes in Lamb Weston, TripAdvisor, and CarMax. So pleased to say that Starboard CEO Jeff Smith joins me now to take a look at activism and the big picture from his perspective. Jeff, thank you so much for joining.
1: It's good to be here.
0: Great to have you here. And look, it's been about 2.5 months since your last position with Flowserve. What's it been like since? Any new campaigns, any new positions you have?
1: You know, the market has been really interesting this year. It's been more of a stock picker's market. I think you see it the last couple days. We've had stocks that have been moving on earnings both directions. So it makes it a great time for a value investor to be able to come in and buy positions at opportunistic prices and get involved and see if we can make a difference and improve those businesses and create value. So honestly, this has been a lot of fun this year.
0: So where have you found that value now? What's been an opportunity for you to jump into?
1: We have a new name that I'd like to talk about today.
0: Please.
1: So we've been active in restaurants throughout our career. So I think we're most known for Darden restaurants, but there's been others, Papa John's, Bloomin', some other restaurant chains. And we're invested in another restaurant. So we're in Shake Shack, which we are very, very excited about.
0: So how significant is your position?
1: We're economically one of the larger shareholders, maybe the largest active shareholder. It's several hundred million dollars. And, you know, we're really excited. It's just too cheap. So this is an example of this year of a stock that's dislocating maybe more than it should. And in this instance, after the first quarter earnings, the stock came down from roughly 90 to 55, 60. And when you look at the quality of this business, how great a business it is, how much it's growing, how many new stores can open, it's just too cheap. So if you looked at a whole swath of restaurant companies and you kind of measured how fast are they growing compared to where their EBITDA multiple is and you drew a line, you should be getting a relationship between growth and multiple. The faster growing ones should have higher multiples, the slower ones lower multiples, just like any other industry. And Shake Shack just doesn't make sense. So we're able to own Shake Shack at roughly 10 times EBITDA, and the multiples should be twice that, given that it's growing mid-teens. And it's, you know, one of the fastest growers and, you know, high quality brand, high quality restaurant.
0: Well, to your point, you and the team at Starboard are legendary for what you've done in the restaurant space, Darden coming in, sweeping the board. I don't think anyone will ever forget your report on Olive Garden and lack of salting the pasta water. You mentioned Papa John's, and here you're making big operational changes for those restaurants. So you're an expert in this. So when you look at Shake Shack, are there operational changes that you think that they should be making and that you would push to make?
1: Well, you know, this one is even more interesting and maybe slightly easier. So I don't think there are massive operational changes. It's actually run. Well, look, Danny Meyer's legendary as the founder. And the CEO is Rob Lynch. And Rob was the CEO that we hired at Papa John's to run Papa John's when I was the chair of Papa John's. So I know Rob well. He's a terrific operator. Shake Shack is running really, really well. And in fact, he's done a great job of lowering the cost to build a new Shake Shack. And the importance of that is then the returns on new restaurants go up. So if you can have among the best returns on a new restaurant build, it makes it easier to justify building more and more restaurants, whether you do it yourself or you have a franchisee do it. So the opportunity here isn't so much operationally. We think they do a great job there. The opportunity is to continue their mid-teens growth and accelerate it even further. They have about 400 restaurants, owned restaurants in the U.S. They have a target of 1,500. We actually think it could be 2,500, but they have a target of 1,500. But they've limited themselves into doing in the U.S. only owned restaurants. And they haven't been willing to franchise, even though they franchise internationally and they franchise actually non-traditionally in airports and in stadiums. But in the U.S., they've chosen from way back when that they want to own the economics and they want to control the outcome. But they've proven that they can have independent operators operate their restaurants by doing it internationally and in non-traditional areas. So we would like them to layer on franchising in the U.S. in addition to growing their owned stores. And if they do that, we think it can make a material difference in their growth rate, and they can get to their 1,500 store target in 7 years instead of 12 years if you model it out. A big, big difference, which creates a lot of value. Again, modeling growth rate and multiple, we think they're valued at half of where they should be. But if you can move the growth rate even higher, then you get even more opportunity.
0: Right, and some of their peers, and I'm assuming ones that are, you know, to your point, trading at a higher multiple than Shake Shack is, the franchise model is well tested. Why do you think Shake Shack hasn't already gone there? And do you think it's something that they're a little bit resistant to? Or do you think that it's something that they'll easily take on board?
1: I think it's a good discussion. So they aren't resistant to it because, again, they've done it internationally. I think if you were to go back historically, based on the conversations I've had with them, early on, they had a discussion about whether they should grow through franchising or they should own their own restaurants. And they decided very, very early on that they wanted to own their restaurants to control the quality. This is a high quality brand. They cook everything to order. It's real food. This is a good quality business. And they wanted to control that image and they wanted to control the quality. Great decision. They've done an amazing job with that. Terrific decision. Fast forward to where we are now. We've proven that we can build 400 restaurants. They're actually growing the number of restaurants they can build by themselves. They're doing 65 this year. Last year they did 40-something. And they've proven that independent operators actually can cook their food to their standards internationally as well as in non-traditional restaurants. So they've already done that. As it relates to why they're not willing to do that in the U.S. as of yet, I think it's just a matter of time. I think it's a good conversation to have. I think they just need to figure out how to be able to do both. Take the areas that you want to densify and you want to own, and let's own those. And the areas you weren't going to get to on your roadmap for four, five,

0: quality franchisees and have them attack those markets that you weren't going to get to for 7-8 years anyway. And let's get those started sooner so we can improve the growth rate. And if you just run the math, it's a higher NPV, it's a higher return for shareholders. So it's a good discussion.
1: Okay, so some of your other stakes, again, you know this industry very well. Lamb Weston was a recent one, which makes fries for McDonald's and maybe soon Shake Shack, if they're not already. How have conversations been going there? You've talked about them reducing costs, drive growth beyond just raising prices. Have things been productive since taking your activist campaign with them?
0: Yeah, Lamb Weston, French fries. Didn't mean to talk about both of those today, but yes, they are related. Lamb Weston, we believe, does supply some to Shake Shack. They're not a sole supplier. The premier or one of the premier French fry companies. It's a business that has a moat around it. There's only so many players that can make French fries, so it's a beautiful thing. When we made our investment, they had come on some harder times where they had expanded too quickly and they had some supply issues, and they were kind of in the penalty box. And what's happened since then is we've gotten involved, and they've elevated their CEO. They brought on a new exec chair who we're really excited about. And they've been executing better. So the stock's performed a little bit better. They've gotten their volumes back. They're starting to raise their price. Earnings have stabilized. And we've had conversations with them just recently about how we have to improve the earnings growth trajectory to be able to get sustainable earnings growth out of the business. But we're super excited about what's ahead for Lamb Weston, and the relationship has been terrific.
1: So you sound confident that things are moving in the right direction. Would you say the same with CarMax? They've also made board changes after your involvement, too.
0: Yeah, CarMax, I think we talked a lot about CarMax last time.
1: Yeah, CarMax. So we need an update for everyone watching.
0: CarMax is a lot of fun. We were able to buy into CarMax, I think I said the last time I was here, near book value, which didn't make any sense to me. And in hindsight, that seems like it made sense because the stock has worked. And a really cheap multiple of earnings and cash flow. What they needed to do is to be able to get their share back and be able to do that by getting their price to consumers down while being able to hold their gross profit. And they were running their business kind of backwards before, where they were running it based on gross profit. So the way they were running it before was they would buy cars, they would spend the money to refurbish them, and then they would add, call it $2,000 on top of the cost and sell the car there. Problem was they were inefficient on buying and they were inefficient on refurbishment, which meant that when you added $2,000 to the price of that car, their market price was too high. So how do you get that market price down to the right level so that you can get your share back and gain share, but keep your margin? And the way you do that is you have to get more efficient in buying cars and in refurbishing cars. They brought in a great new CEO, Keith Barr, who's honestly been getting up to speed way faster than I would have expected, and we're pretty excited about it. They brought on some new board members, including some that we recommended. And they are starting to hit their stride. We're very, very excited about what's happening. Some of the, some of the data we've been looking at looks really good. I think they should be able to gain momentum. I still don't understand why their omni-channel business shouldn't be better than Carvana's omni-channel business, because they have all these lots in addition to being able to buy and sell cars digitally. And when I think about a used car, I would think, if I were a consumer, I would think that if I wanted to buy a car, I might want to see it, I might want to touch it, right. I might want to smell it. So having that optionality that you don't really have to pay for because the stock's so cheap makes it a great investment.
1: Again, this is the common theme between all of these, and this is kind of where we started, Jeff, that a lot of these opportunities have been really cheap, but it's also not just a market where things are discounted. It's a market that is really volatile, and we've seen huge swings in this market, too, whether it be because they report earnings or whether because Jeff Smith announces a new position. How does that change your investment thesis, where things aren't just cheap, but they're jumping around a lot?
0: Love it. Love it. And stay disciplined. It's what we do as value investors, plus a catalyst as an activist. This is what we want. We want stock-specific volatility, and what we will do is when it gets really opportunistic, we're going to buy it, and if it gets even more opportunistic, we're going to buy more of it, and then we'll start making a case for change to be a catalyst, and then as the stock moves higher, we're going to continue to evaluate how it's valued versus their peers and their potential and what can happen. Where's the earnings power? Where are we going? And then, just like any other good investor, you might sell some, you might buy some again. But that volatility, if you can capture it and remain disciplined,
1: right,
0: is a great.

0: great thing for an activist, for an active investor, yes, and an activist investor. Hey, yes,
1: Jeff, that's all we have time for. Thank you so much for joining. Jeff Smith, Starboard CEO, and of course, we will be out to Shake Shack as well to get comment after Jeff's involvement. You are watching Bloomberg Deals.
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0: 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Up next, global VC and private equity funding reached $463 billion in the first half, driven by AI mega rounds. We'll dive into the details with our IC coming up next.
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0: Welcome back to Bloomberg Deals. I'm Danny Berger. Let's go to Scarlett Fu, who's taking a closer look at how the AI frenzy has helped split VC into the winners and have-nots. Scar.
1: That's right, Danny. Fundraising by VC firms has fallen sharply since the pandemic peaked to $101 billion this year from almost $416 billion back in 2022. Higher interest rates deflated startup valuations and shut the IPO window. That made it harder for VCs to exit investments and return money to shareholders, which then slowed down fundraising across the industry. And now, investors want access to venture firms with early stakes in top-tier AI companies. So, money flows disproportionately to firms like Founders Fund and Andreessen Horowitz, while smaller, sector-focused funds struggle to raise funds. Performance? That's also becoming more uneven. There's a widening gap between the top 10% of 2024 vintage funds. They're up about 49%, while the bottom quartile is down 17%. So a distinct K-shape is forming there. Danny?
0: Hey, Scarlett, thank you very much. And that brings us to this week's Alternative View. And we're going to take us into boardroom debates in real time. Joining us now is Emily Hsiao, Managing Director at Salesforce Ventures, Daniel Doctor, Managing Director at Dell Technologies Capital, and Julia Moore, Co-Founder and Managing Partner at Breakout Ventures. Great to have you all on today. And I'd love to know what you're looking at. And presumably, I think we can all just say we're kind of operating in the AI universe here when it comes to venture capital. But I would love to know what part of the ecosystem you think is most appealing. Emily, why don't you kick us off?
2: Yeah, for sure. Thanks, Danny. I think over the last 3 to 4 years, we've been very actively investing at the infrastructure layer of the AI wave, including companies like Anthropic, Together AI, Crusoe, 11 Labs, Runway, and many more. I think looking forward, what we're most excited about is bringing AI into the physical world, which is actually a lot harder than bringing AI into the digital world with a lot more friction. That's why we're excited to be investing in robotics in companies like Mind Robotics and Physical Intelligence.
0: Julia, let me bring you into the conversation because I have a feeling you might think something similar is the next wave for you and the most attractive opportunity also in the physical space for AI.
3: Yeah, so we're an early stage investment firm and we focus on the frontier of science and technology. So the physical world is cells, biology, chemistry, a little bit different, including sort of robotics. And so when we think about we've watched this massive AI infrastructure play out over the last couple of years, and that next wave goes to whoever has proprietary data and a durable moat. So the sectors that we operate in, typically life sciences and industrial technologies, those are sectors that generate massive proprietary data. They sit in regulated markets with high switching costs, and they're full of inefficiencies that are still waiting to be mined.
0: Daniel, what are you looking at?
4: Well, thank you very much for having me on today. Dell Technologies is an early stage venture capital fund. So we do seed and Series A, and we're very enterprise focused. So cybersecurity, AI, developer tools, everything in the data. And of course, the world of AI today. Within AI, there's a couple of areas that are getting a lot of attention in part because there's huge amounts of dollars flowing into them. That was mentioned by Emily, which is the inference and the compute infrastructure to provide inference and training, shifting from training, looking back to inference going forward. And of course, the other really big area is reinforcement learning, which is the whole category of using data to help all of the models improve and get smarter and smarter.
0: Daniel, let's talk about some of the risk, because I want to pick off of what you said. What is the risk to that universe, though, that the large LLMs just kind of do it themselves? Why would an independent startup really be able to do something like that better than these large established companies?
4: Well, there's a couple of risks in terms of investing in the space right now. So, it feels like, we are in a massive wave. So everything is being priced to perfection or priced as if everything is going to be the ultimate winner. There can only be a few ultimate winners. The power law still exists. It always has existed in venture capital and frankly, most industries. And so I think the big risk is there will be a few winners and there'll be many, many companies that are not able to get to the finish line. Hmm. But there's really great opportunities to do things in and around the large model companies. And a lot of the things that we were talking about, the large model companies are, in fact, the largest customers of most of these companies.
0: Right. Emily, what do you think about this idea that everything is priced to perfection? Is there enough differentiation in valuations across the AI universe?
2: Yeah, I think historically speaking, valuations have always been relatively high for the best companies in the startup space. Those companies command a premium on the valuation front, and they may be slightly ahead in terms of their commercial traction or slightly ahead in terms of valuation compared to their commercial traction. But I think what we do as Sophos Ventures is very much betting on the founders with the vision of generational outcomes. So paying up for that, the best outcomes is worth it. And we still have the same level of rigor when it comes to looking at the type of investments we are making in the AI space. And that's the best founder quality, the size of the market opportunity, and attractive return profile.
0: Julia, how do you see this debate over valuation shaking out?
3: I think the valuation piece is hard, because if something is already successful and it's priced in, you know, is that really venture in its traditional sense? You know, if we think about what is core to the venture role, is really that first principles thinking, underwriting what is contrarian today but massive tomorrow. And how much time do you have to price something before it's obvious or inevitable is really the question. And we, you know, as early stage investors, are trying to get in early, and it really requires us to come with a prepared mind about what is contrarian now but massive later. In our space, obviously we've been talking about the physical world a little bit, you know, bringing that same AI playbook that worked for language, but this time, for example, there's no internet to train on. We don't even know the mechanism, let alone have it captured in a tidy data set when you're talking about biology and chemistry. And I think that's an example of where you can have still a contrarian view early.
0: That's interesting, Julia. Does that mean that some of this industry maybe has lost its way and is kind of just following the pack when it comes to AI investing?
3: I mean, I'm going to have a specific angle on the world of AI, because we work so much in the physical world and with cells and biology. Right. I think what maybe is worth noting is a little bit of that prepared mind conviction early of where space is going versus what you might see in later stage rounds right now. Something I've noticed, and, you know, I've been in the space and investing for the last 20 years, and you do notice a lot more of a momentum play as you get into the mid and later stage rounds.
0: Right.
3: Where it is, you have a little bit of a harder time early stage, where if a generalist investor hasn't built their conviction yet, the space is actually moving faster than they can do work.
0: Yes.
3: That they kind of wait for the signal. And that signal's already priced in by the time we get to those rounds.
0: Emily, can I also get your take on that idea of the momentum following of the industry?
2: I think I disagree with Julia slightly, because we do invest at a later stage, and I do think the pace of deal making has dramatically increased over the last 3 to 4 years, because the tremendous tailwinds in AI are allowing startups to achieve their product and commercial milestones a lot faster than a previous generation of startups. So that means that historically, even though we might be investing at the later stage from a timing perspective, it feels much earlier. So I agree with Julia in terms of having the prepared mind. We're constantly looking at what's the next frontier, what's the next thematic area we should be looking at. And because we're investing at the later stage, there's a lot more customer work that we can be doing, can talk to customers of these startups to get the right feedback. And I think our secret sauce is also Salesforce Ventures has our own very large customer base we can tap into to help pressure test that product.
0: Hey, Daniel, I have 30 seconds, so I hate to do this to you, but where are you on this debate of momentum?
4: I think you're touching on a really important topic, which is the amount of time that venture capital investors have to get conviction about an investor investment and a founder, especially us early stage investors that do seed, is compressed dramatically. Just like the time to grow an AI company and get to scale has compressed dramatically. So you really have to leverage, you know, we leverage our expert networks, and we leverage our relationships with Dell to help us get conviction, build conviction about early stage founders as fast as possible.
0: Hey,
4: otherwise,
0: Thank you all so much for joining. Not enough time, but a pleasure to have you all on. Emily Zhao at Salesforce Ventures, Daniel Doctor at Dell Technology Capital, and Julia Moore at Breakout Ventures. Just want to give you a quick check on Shake Shack prices in case you missed it. We were just speaking with Starboard CEO Jeff Smith in the past couple moments, announcing a new stake in the fast food company. He says that he is likely the largest active holder of Shake Shack, at least the largest activist holder of Shake Shack at the moment, saying that the position is several hundred million dollars. He says that a big part of his thesis is just that Shake Shack is trading very cheaply, but also pushing them to adopt more franchise models in order to grow. Again, this is a space that Starboard knows very well, having done legendary campaigns on Darden and the like. Again, we'll keep an eye on these shares. At one point, trading up 11%, now up about 10.3%. Again, one of the many reasons why this deal show is a must watch. Up next, the mega deals pipeline has been robust this year, pushing activity to near record levels. We're going to speak with Kimberly Paitillo de Cossard, who will speak to the current uptick that she is seeing. You are watching Bloomberg Deals.
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6: Hello, I'm Michelle Hussein, and each week on my show,

0: You're watching Bloomberg Deals. I'm Danny Berger. 2026 is shaping up to be the year of the mega deal. SpaceX acquires XAI, Paramount making a bid for Warner Brothers Discovery, Devon, Coterra, McCormick buys Unilever's food business, just to name a few. And earlier this hour, we are also discussing the potential for the biggest pharma deal ever with AstraZeneca and Bristol Myers. So for today's premium player, we wanted to hear from someone who advises public and private companies and their boards on complex M&A, because complex it has been. Kimberly Petillo de Cossard, global co-head of M&A at Kate White and Case, joins us now. Kimberly, great to see you.
1: Lovely to be here. Thanks so much.
0: And this is the thing, that deal volume has really been picking up, but how uneven is it? Is it really concentrated in those top mega deals that we've seen this year?
1: Yeah, for sure, Danny. So if you look at the year-over-year numbers, the mega deals, $10 billion or plus, is the name of the game. Everyone is chasing scale, and we're seeing the U.S. be the dominant player in the market and strategics being the dominant player amongst strategics and private equity.
0: Well, what's driving that? Is it regulatory? Is it something else? Just cheap stocks and too good of an opportunity?
1: No, it's opportunity cost, actually. Mm-hmm. So strategics are really chasing scale at the moment, and they see the cost of waiting as far greater than the cost of potentially overpaying for assets that can fuel their transformations.
0: What is the cost of waiting then? What are they trying to avoid dripping or falling off into?
1: If you look at where the sectors are aligning, the two biggest sectors so far this year have been tech and energy, and those are what's really driving. People are chasing AI. They're chasing this digital and AI transformational revolution, and AI needs power, and power at scale, which brings together the intersection of energy, tech, and infrastructure.
0: Has the regulatory environment been aiding to it? Because I remember I've been speaking to someone, and one of the reasons they said it was happening so quickly was, get your deal done now. You don't know what Congress will look like after the midterms. And for the moment, it's a White House administration that is more friendly to some of these larger scale deals.
1: Deals are definitely getting done. The regulatory environment at the federal level is certainly favorable for a lot of these larger transactions. However, I wouldn't say that the regulatory environment is predictable. Mm-hmm. I would say actually it's a bit unpredictable, particularly when you have states that are very, very active. And when you look at most deals have some global component to it, the global regulatory environment is also a bit unpredictable.
0: Well, on the global M&A environment, this is something that you mentioned in your work, that it's very much so U.S. firms are looking out to international deals. To what degree is it just the U.S. buying things abroad versus other companies abroad coming into the U.S. and looking for deals to do?
1: We're seeing both. I think there is definitely more inbound activity than outbound activity, but U.S. players are definitely going abroad right now, and they're doing it at scale. If you look at the deal values of outbound deals, it is much larger than it has been historically, but that deal count is low. What that tells us is that they are taking the opportunity to make strategic bets that fulfill their thesis.
0: What about this market volatility? What does that do to deal making when you can have huge swings in stocks, where you can see entire sectors sell off into a bear market and then rapidly bounce back? For public company M&A, how does that change the game?
1: I spend a lot of time in boardrooms, and it is the conversation we're having constantly. Volatility favors the prepared, though. And for boards that are thinking about deals all the time, who have a clear thesis, who have their financing relationships lined up, who have their target lists ready, those are the ones who can move very, very quickly in a very unsettled market. But boards are not saying, should we do this $10 billion deal? It's, how do we do this $10 billion deal in a market that changes every 3 days, 3 months?
0: So it's been busy thus far. How's the pipeline looking, Kimberly? How busy are you going to be for the rest of the year?
1: The pipeline is very busy. I think that this is not a blip. I think that this is we're going to see sustained deal activity. I think this market is very different than the robust M&A market that we saw a few years back. I think this one is sustainable because all of the players are being very disciplined. I think what we saw in 20 and 21 was a bit undisciplined, but we're seeing people take much longer on diligence, but still in an accelerated way so that they can move quickly in the market.
0: Really, thank you so much for joining. This has been so interesting.
1: Lovely to see you.
0: A pleasure to have you. Kimberly Petillo de Cossard, global co-head of M&A at White and Case. And in case you missed it, just want to point out Shake Shack still surging this morning, up 12% after Starboard CEO Jeff Smith told us that he has taken a position. Up next, we'll talk more about activism. 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

0: Thank you for having me.
1: So I was looking through your open letter to shareholders, and you called Ethan Allen a melting ice cube. But we did hear from them last week. They reported a large cash pile, positive net income, another regular dividend. So what is it about this company when you look at it that you say this could be on the verge of disappearing?
0: Yeah, it sounds like a tobacco company, really, with a large dividend and declining sales. Eventually, you can't allow sales to decline every year for 20 years because you'll eat into your fixed cost and you'll get negative operating leverage. So the business is fundamentally very strong. The products are great. Farouk is correct. The domestic manufacturing is a huge advantage for the business in a tariff world. But there's been no attention paid to sales and marketing, and especially digital. And although the company has continued for every year that I've been following it, to pay lip service to the fact that they will be doing it, but nothing happens. Sales keep on coming down.
1: I know their whole pitch is we're kind of more interior decorators. Like, that's our model. We'll go out. We're not the same fancy showroom that you might see in an RH. What would you say to that argument from them, that this is their DNA and this is how they operate? So to change their showrooms or try to push e-commerce more than they already are kind of changes the DNA of Ethan Allen.
0: I mean, a digital footprint is not an option. I mean, they actually disclose in their 10K that they view the internet as a threat, which is hilarious. That's something out of 2002, not 2026. And it's not just, buying Google AdWords. You have to have a digital presence with each consumer that they think about you when they're about to buy something, where you're engaged with them on a continuous basis. They have missed the boat completely on that.
1: So you aren't asking for two or three board seats to collaborate. You're kind of going the nuclear option.
0: Right.
1: Get a whole new board in. Well, why go that route?
0: Listen, we've had some discussions with the company. It's very clear that they were dismissive. The last thing I want to do is transform myself from a frustrated shareholder to a frustrated single director on a board. Farouk Kathwari deserves a lot of credit for the company that he's been running for 38 years, but he's 82 years old. The board is average age is in their 70s. They need a fresh, clean start. If you look at my director nominees, it's an amazing group. Any one of these people would be loved at that on that company's board. So yes, we're asking for a whole clean slate.
1: So sorry, just be clear. Does that include a new CEO as well? Do you think?
0: Yeah, we're going to have to run a search. Maybe we'll run it earlier than later. Even the press we're getting with the proxy campaign will, I think, allow us to go out and find a very, very compelling CEO that can help transform this business with the mentorship of some of the biggest retail names out there.
1: And say, you described the pushback that you're getting from that company. How do you think the wider shareholder base will feel about this?
0: I think they're speaking today already with their share purchases. I think they're frustrated. Listen, they pay a dividend. That's good. We're not challenging that as a notion, but there's wasteful spending in the company. They own a hotel. What's a furniture company doing owning a hotel? And if you own a hotel, you probably are doing a whole bunch of other silly things. So we want to reallocate capital from the business operations to a much fresher digital marketing front office presence. And that may include refreshing a lot of the stores, et cetera.
1: Douglas, to what degree, though, is this an industry that's just challenged? I mean, Ethan Allen itself has pointed to macro headwinds, a slower housing market, higher interest rates. Is that something that just, regardless of what you change, and quickly about 45
0: well,
1: seconds
0: if you,
1: here,
0: if you read the letter, if you read the letter, in 2006, Ethan Allen was doing $1 billion a year in sales. RH, the Restoration Hardware, there now RH, was doing $700 million, and Williams-Sonoma was doing about $1.5 million or $1.5 billion and two. Today, 20 years later, Williams-Sonoma is doing $8 billion, RH is doing $3 billion, and Ethan Allen has shrunk to $600 million. So there's no argument that the industry is stale. Yes, the industry does do better in better housing markets, but Farouk has managed to lose market share in good markets, good housing markets, and in bad housing markets.
1: Right. All right, Douglas, we're going to have to end it there. And to your point, shares are bouncing after you announce your stake. So getting a warm reception there. Douglas Bergeron, founder of DGB Investments. We're seeing Ethan Allen bounce. So is Shake Shack after that stake from Jeff Smith. And that about does it for Bloomberg Deals. Stay up to speed. Subscribe to the Bloomberg Deals newsletter. This is Bloomberg.
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0: Live from Washington, D.C., this is Balance of Power with Joe Matthew and Kaylee Lines.
1: Wall Street waits for word of a deal. Welcome to the Wednesday edition as President Trump says a deal with Iran could come as soon as today that could bring a new order to the Strait of Hormuz. I'm Joe Matthew alongside Kaylee Lines in Washington. Kaylee, reports say the Strait could be split into three separate lanes, which could eventually bring tolls.
2: Yeah, and of course, as we're talking about a deal here, it's not clear that this is going to be a deal between the U.S. and Iran.
1: Well,
2: what
1: that's right.
2: seems to be in the offing is a deal between Iran and Oman over control of these different passages, different routes within the Strait of Hormuz.
1: Well, I'm getting confused, first of all, how you have an inbound lane, an outbound lane.
2: Right.
1: I guess there'd be a dual traffic, dual direction lane eventually once it's demined. But the president's been indicating that this is a deal that involves the United States, so it's unclear what we're working on here.
2: Yeah, and we'll see if we hear more about this from the president himself. He's due to speak in Las Vegas, Nevada later on this afternoon. That's going to be about no tax on tips, but as always, it could very easily veer into other subjects. I would imagine as well the president might take the chance to echo what he posted on Truth Social today about the winner of the Democratic primary in Michigan, who, of course, we learned today officially is Abdul al-Sayed, who the president describes as a communist. To be clear, he's not one, but he is from the progressive left.
1: That's true, and doesn't even identify as a Democratic socialist. But yeah, this is a crushing defeat for Haley Stevens. The Democratic congresswoman, establishment candidate, and it was a squeaker.
2: Yeah.
1: Kaylee, I guess that Emerson poll is an outlier because this is a 1 percentage point margin.
2: Yeah, this was incredibly close, which points to the work that al-Sayed will have to do if he wants to gain enough support in the general election in November to defeat Republican Mike Rogers. And this is obviously critical for the Democrats' Senate chances. So we'll get into this with Laura Brown, a political scientist, this hour. But we begin, as always, with a check on these markets. And for that, we turn to Charlie Pellett up in New York. Hey, Charlie.
3: Hi, thank you very much, Kaylee and Joe. Indeed, headline to pass along involving Iran. A word from an Iranian news agency. Iran says these new Hormuz routes will be valid for 2 to 4 months. Headlines coming out. We'll keep you updated as they become available. Right now, we have got oil, West Texas Intermediate and Brent. They are both lower. WTI 74.88 a barrel, down by 1.2%. Barrel of Brent down at 78.96, trading below 79 on Brent, down 0.5%. Oil lower, stocks higher for now. The S&P has been fluctuating. Any advance today will be another record for the S&P. Any gain today for the Dow will be another record as well. Right now, here's where we stand. The S&P up 8 to 77.45, building on yesterday's advance, up by 0.1%. The Dow up 464 now, up 0.9%. Stocks have been wavering near records. NASDAQ down 76, down by 0.3%. NASDAQ 100 index down 0.1%. The SOX, the Philadelphia Semiconductor Stock Exchange Index, right now it is moving lower, little changed on the day, down under 0.1%. The 2-year, 4.20% with the 10-year currently yielding 4.62%. And the 30-year, 5.17%. Spot gold up 4% now, $42.39 the ounce. West Texas Intermediate crude 75 even a barrel, down 1%. Barrel of Brent, 79.13, down 0.3%. SpaceX, after earnings, plunging now by 8.5%. The company disclosed higher-than-expected spending on its AI business. Advanced Micro Devices, lower after earnings, down now by 5.7%. Again, recapping here, S&P holding on to a gain. Little change, the key takeaway midday. Right now, up by 2 points on the S&P, while West Texas Intermediate crude down 1.1%. Joe and Kaylee, that's a Bloomberg Business Flash.
2: All right, Charlie Pellett, thank you very much. And as Charlie mentioned, that headline out of Iranian media that says Iran is saying that the new Hormuz routes will be valid for 2 to 4 months. So only a temporary period of time. Iran also saying that this new deal with Oman will close temporary Hormuz shipping routes. So this is not abundantly clear if this is exclusively a deal between Iran and Oman to open more passageways in the Strait of Hormuz to commercial traffic, or if there is to be some role that the United States will play in this. As you mentioned, Joe, that is what President Trump suggested. It's just not what we're hearing from the other side.
1: Well, that's right. When you consider his language of yesterday, talks are moving along very nicely. U.S. and Iran, he said. We'll know in 48 hours. Then Axios says it could come as soon as today. But that is apparently a deal to control traffic in the strait between Iran and Oman. It is unclear where the U.S. factors in here. Maybe Kate Sullivan can help us out. As we bring you live to the White House right now, Kate is our White House correspondent live on the North Lawn. Can you shed some light on this, Kate? We're waiting for an announcement on an agreement, but with whom?
4: There are a lot of questions, as you just pointed out, but the president is saying that a deal could be announced as soon as today. Now, this would be a temporary agreement to reopen the Strait of Hormuz, and Axios is saying that it would be a 60-day agreement that would focus on reopening the strait, allowing ships to pass through. As you mentioned, the different lanes, one would be controlled by Oman, another would go on Iran's border. There are still a lot of questions, and this deal would reportedly also look at resuming the ceasefire between the U.S. and Iran. It also would reportedly meet some of Iran's demands and give them greater control over the strait. That's a very critical point because before the U.S. and Israel started this war, this was a completely open international waterway. It was not controlled by any one country. Iran did not have control over the strait like they will reportedly under this new deal. But negotiations are still ongoing. The president is saying that it could come as soon as today, but also saying, as you pointed out, that we'll know more in the next 48 hours. So suggesting that details are still being worked out, the situation is still fluid, negotiations are still ongoing. I think it's also important to note what this deal is not. And it is not a broad lasting peace agreement. It does not end the war. It's not a nuclear deal with Iran. And on the nuclear point, that point is very important because this is why the president said he started this war with Iran in the first place, to make sure that Iran did not get a nuclear weapon. So this deal is not focused on Iran's nuclear deal, though it could start, it could create the conditions to start negotiations on this nuclear deal. But this is very narrowly focused right now on reopening the Strait of Hormuz. And of course, Joe and Kaylee, we've seen many times over the last 6 months that a deal has been reached or a deal has been imminent only for talks to fall apart and strikes to resume.
2: Yep, there is a pattern here of the president projecting and claiming one thing and it not coming to fruition. Just as he always, as you were alluding to, Kate, consistently says Iran can never have a nuclear weapon. I would imagine we'll hear much the same from him this evening or this afternoon when he speaks in Nevada. What else are we expecting him to focus on?
4: That's right. So the president is expected to give remarks in just a few hours in Las Vegas. It's part of this two-day swing in California and Nevada. The White House says that the president is going to focus on the economy and try to and focus on tax policies and trying to draw a contrast between his administration's policies and Democrats. But of course, it's the president, and the speech could end up going any which way. We'll see if we get a deal, some kind of a deal with Iran, and if the president speaks specifically on Iran. But one thing about Las Vegas, I remember I was at the rally a few years ago where the president unveiled this proposal for no tax on tips. It's something that he talks about a lot. Of course, he talks about his tax policies, and I expect to hear more from him touting no tax on tips. But this swing out in the West is really focused, is partly on fundraising and also on shoring up support with voters, with Republicans, people who are feeling a lot of economic anxiety at the moment, really feeling the ripple effects from the war, the high gas prices, high grocery prices. So this trip is also focused, of course, on the critical November midterm elections and trying to really boost support ahead of those.
1: A gallon of gas in the state of Nevada is $4.80, Kate. In California, where the president was last evening and waking up this morning, $5.63 a gallon. We know California is an outlier. The national average, though, is still over $4. Will the president speak to this side of affordability? I know he doesn't like that word, but while he's talking about no tax on tips, gas prices are essentially making that irrelevant because we're putting all of the proceeds in the gas tank.
4: Absolutely. It's definitely something that is harder and harder for the president and the White House to ignore. You know, the president, when he talks about affordability, he talks about it as a sort of made up thing that the Democrats are focused on in their messaging, while also trying to, you know, we've reported many times over the last several months that the White House is very eager to really shift the focus and focus on affordability. They want to shift the focus away from the war in Iran and try to really hammer home messages on the economy, on trying to make people's lives more affordable and trying to bring prices down and bring inflation down. So we don't have a readout of his speech yet, but there are, of course, the contours of the speech that we can imagine just heading into the November midterm elections and the kind of points, we know the kind of points that the White House hopes the president focuses on. It's we will see whether the president really focuses on that very disciplined economic message out there.
2: Indeed, we will. All right. Kate Sullivan reporting live from the North Lawn of the White House. Thank you so much. Of course, as we mentioned a few minutes ago, something else we could hear from the president about this evening is the results from the primary in Michigan, the Democratic senatorial primary specifically, which was a very tight race between Abdul El-Sayed and Congresswoman Haley Stevens in the end. It wasn't necessarily expected to be, and yet it wasn't formally called by most outlets until this morning. As of last night, they were still waiting, and this was their messaging.
5: We knew that this was going to be a close race, and that's exactly what we've got. A close race.
6: To all of our supporters here tonight, watching on TV, tomorrow we begin to mend fences. Whatever happens tonight, we have a responsibility to assure that we unite to make sure that Mike Rogers never sees the inside of the U.S. Senate.
2: President Donald Trump calling Abdul El-Sayed, whose voice you just heard last, the victor in this, a communist loser who hates Jews and Israel, said, as usual, polls were way off on this one. She, referring to Haley Stevens, who he called a socialist in this post, was not expected to do nearly as well as she did. Now the Democrats' crazy policies will only get worse. So joining us now with more reaction to this is Laura Brown, political scientist and also author of the forthcoming book, Jefferson's Landmark Deal, The Politics of the Louisiana Purchase. Laura, welcome back to Balance of Power. We should point out that Haley Stevens is not a socialist and Abdul El-Sayed is not a communist, though he is notably further left than Stevens was, and he's now going to be the general election candidate. How steep is his uphill climb if he wants to beat Mike Rogers?
7: Well, I think there's an overemphasis on sort of the difference between these candidates and what the fall campaign is going to shape up to be about. Because at the end of the day, what we have is a president with historically poor approval ratings, and there is a high disapproval level in Michigan. And so it's going to be a race really between the Democratic senatorial candidate and the Republican senatorial candidate. It is not necessarily going to be a discussion about the finite policy differences within or among Democrats. And let me just say, sort of at the outset, we are in a completely normal cycle. When parties lose a presidency, they spend the next midterm cycle essentially having factional disputes and contests where their different ideological wings are looking to gain prominence. And what you'll see is that this debate over which direction the Democratic Party goes in won't be settled until they choose a presidential nominee in 2028.
1: Well, so who's leading in that internal contest? Lara Brown, we see William Lawrence last evening, founder of the Sunrise Movement, defeating two moderate candidates. This is still in Michigan. This is the 7th district to compete with Congressman Tom Barrett in the general election. Then again, we saw Representative Wesley Bell beat Cori Bush again. Is there actually a narrative here, or is this something that the media is trying to connect the dots on?
7: I actually don't think there is a narrative. I think what we are going to see is a lot of candidates appealing to local concerns. And the one major concern out there is the economy. And people are feeling the pinch of higher gas prices. They are displeased with the, you know, inflation rate. You also have the issue of the war. And certainly for those in Michigan, tariffs on Canada have been a blow to their economy. So there are a lot of reasons to reject essentially the president's party and his candidates. You also have a gubernatorial candidate in Jocelyn Benson, who won a very large, Democratic primary race. And she is going to be sort of campaigning statewide at the same time that El Sayed is. And I think what you'll see is how much they are able to galvanize the Michigan Democratic Party and those independents displeased with the Trump administration to push them over the top.
2: Mm-hmm. Well, so when we consider then where those independents are going to go, Lara, I wonder how you view the available share of votes. This is a conversation we were having in 2024 as well. How is it shaping up in 2026 as we consider the ultimate balance of congressional power?
7: Well, I think what we have to do is look back at an analog. 2006 looks a lot like what we are seeing. A historically unpopular president, an unpopular war, issues of personal scandals, and also public corruption. All of those things are kind of combining to have the Democrats with a solid, north of 6 percentage point advantage on the generic ballot and a very large disapproval rating of the president, which puts him on the ballot even though he is not.
1: I'd like to ask you about something that's taking place here in Washington among members already elected. We heard from Chuck Edwards in the middle of the night. Lara, it was about 3:30 in the morning. The Republican from North Carolina announcing he's dropping his reelection bid following a House Ethics Committee report that recommended he be censured. There's still a huge question over Max Miller, and I'm wondering your thoughts on this, because the congressman is pointing to Speaker Johnson and the president, saying nobody's asked me to bow out over what are very serious domestic abuse allegations. We know that the speaker has a very thin margin to protect, but I'm wondering your thoughts on how this might resolve. Does Max Miller need to step down on his own or be forced out?
7: So having written both a dissertation on congressional scandals and published subsequently on sex scandals, I can tell you that really what is happening and what has always happened is that partisans rally around their tainted member. And it's very rare that they push them out. And the only time that they really do is when they think that that reputational taint will in fact sort of infect the rest of the party brand. So the real question is, how high a profile do these allegations against Max Miller continue to become, and whether or not Johnson feels that it is now important for him to distance his conference from this representative. We saw this obviously with the Democrats, with issues that they had. So it is a question of how bad does it look, not necessarily how bad are the allegations.
2: It's also striking to consider that it's not just about his House seat or the House.
1: Yes.
2: There's also a gubernatorial race and a Senate race in Ohio in which Republicans may be concerned about the blowback as well.
1: Yeah, this is quite a story.
7: That's right.
1: Lara
7: and
1: Brown,
7: just going back to 2006.
1: Yeah, 30 seconds, Lara.
7: Sure. If you look at 2006, we saw both Tom DeLay and Bob Ney run for their primaries, win their primaries, and then resign before the general elections because both had corruption issues with then lobbyist Jack Abramoff. Mm.
1: Tom DeLay reference. We're hitting it all today. Lara Brown, thank you so much. It's great to see you. Political scientist. The book again, Jefferson's Landmark Deal. This is Bloomberg.
0: As markets move and headlines break, what matters most is context. A Bloomberg

0: It's 121 on Wall Street. We do check markets all day long here at Bloomberg. Little change on the S&P 500 index, higher by just about 1 point. If we close higher for both the Dow and the S&P, that will be a new record. The Dow, by the way, up 432 points right now, up another 0.8%, building on yesterday's surge. S&P, little changed on the day, but higher. NASDAQ trading down 0.4%. NASDAQ 100 index down 0.3%. The SOX, which is the Philadelphia Stock Exchange Semiconductor Index, it is down by 0.5%. Advanced Micro Devices after earnings weighing on the index down 6.2%. 2 year at 4.19% with the 10-year currently yielding 4.61% and the 30-year 5.16%. Gold is surging 3.9%. Spot gold now at $42.37 the ounce. West Texas Intermediate crude $74.53 a barrel. WTI down 1.6%. Barrel of Brent $78.80 down 0.7%. This is Traders Digest, the latest headlines out of the Middle East. Eli Lilly has boosted its 2026 sales guidance after its weight loss drugs performed far better than expected in the second quarter. Lilly shares, they're gaining now by 3.7%. Yesterday, we heard from both Merck and Pfizer. Both companies higher again today. Merck up 0.5%. Pfizer up by 0.1%. SpaceX, after earnings, now down by 10.6%. Recapping, S&P just turning negative. Little change, down 2 points, down under 0.1%. Joe and Kaylee, that is a Bloomberg Business Flash.
1: All right, Charlie Pellett, thank you very much. And thank you all for joining us on Bloomberg TV and radio for this Wednesday edition of Balance of Power. It's also the day after edition of Tuesday's primaries. And in Michigan specifically, where so many people were focused for a directional cue as to where the Democratic Party is going in this midterm cycle and beyond, it's unclear whether they got a clear narrative in the outcome of the Michigan senatorial primary. Because, yes, Abdul El-Sayed, who, of course, is the more progressive candidate who was in the race, did best the Congresswoman Haley Stevens, seen as more of a moderate. But it was tight. We're talking about a 1% difference as the votes were all counted. El-Sayed, of course, being more progressive, being described by President Trump today as a communist, which he is not. But he did run on a very consistent message. If you're not like us here on Balance of Power, having to listen to all the politics podcasts and having to watch all the advertisements, he basically said three things over and over and over again. Money out of politics, money in your pocket, Medicare for all. And he actually joined this program last year. It was May 2025, in which he talked about that notion of getting money out of politics and getting corporate contributions out of politics specifically. Listen.
2: The big difference with me is just that, you know, I don't take corporate contributions for a reason, because I think that Donald Trump is actually just the symptom of a far bigger disease. And that disease is the politics that have been dominated by corporate interests and frankly, the interests of billionaires. And I think that has led us to a system where the economy doesn't work for working people, where we can't guarantee people health care, where our air, water, and soil get corrupted by the interests of a few very, very large corporations. I think we can do better.
3: Indeed, more than $50 million was spent on behalf of Haley Stevens in this campaign. AIPAC put up a lot of that money, as did the establishment Democratic Party here in Washington. We assembled our political panel to do some forensic investigating on how this all happened and why it was so close. Bloomberg Politics contributors Jeannie Shanzano and Rick Davis are with us. Jeannie is our Democratic analyst.

0: Democracy Visiting Fellow at Harvard Kennedy School's Ash Center. Rick is a partner at Stone Court Capital and our Republican strategist. And Jeannie, I'll start with you here. Your thoughts on this? If you read the tip sheets this morning, you can find a couple saying this was a huge night for progressives in the state of Michigan and around the country. Others said it was a terrible night because he only won by 1 point. How should we be looking at this?
1: Yeah, and I think a lot of that had to do with expectations, you know, and I say this with a lot of love to all my friends who are pollsters. I'm a pollster myself, but the polls, by and large, were way, way off. I mean, showing huge double digit leads for Al-Sayed. And of course, it was nothing like that. And we didn't even know till this morning who had been named the winner. So, you know, I think a lot of that had to do with expectations, because if we take a step back and last year when he was on Balance of Power and he was talking, I think none of us would have said that he would have had a chance to become the nominee of the Democratic Party in Michigan, given how progressive he has been described and how progressive he describes himself. So this is a big win for progressives. And of course, it wasn't just Al-Sayed. You had other wins for progressives in Michigan as well. So all in all, a big night for progressives. But of course, that said, he's got a ton of work to do starting this morning if he is going to beat Mike Rogers. And that is going to be an uphill battle in a state as moderate and purple and swingy as Michigan.
2: Well, if there is a lot of work to do, Rick, one would think that that means there's a lot of money to be spent. But have we learned a bit of a lesson here around the efficacy of money? As Joe mentioned, the money was on the side of Haley Stevens here, and she did not come out victorious.
3: Yeah, Haley Stevens and company spent, what, 10 times more than Al-Sayed even raised. So it was a real referendum on the fact that money doesn't buy votes. But that being said, it was a lot closer, as Jeannie said. We both predicted yesterday that you can't watch Michigan polling because it's notoriously bad. Well, we were proven right. Yeah. And feel good about that. But look, I mean, this is a migration of the Democratic Party, just like there's a migration to the right on the Republican Party. I mean, like, it's undeniable. There's a movement to the left, and Republicans are moving
1: for progressives. But of course, that said, he's got a ton of work to do starting this morning if he is going to beat Mike Rogers. And that is going to be an uphill battle in a state as moderate and purple and swingy as Michigan.
2: Well, if there is a lot of work to do, Rick, one would think that that means there's a lot of money to be spent. But have we learned a bit of a lesson here around the efficacy of money? As Joe mentioned, the money was on the side of Haley Stevens here, and she did not come out victorious.
3: Yeah, Haley Stevens and company spent, what, 10 times more than Al-Sayed even raised. So it was a real referendum on the fact that money doesn't buy votes. But that being said, it was a lot closer, as Jeannie said. We both predicted yesterday that you can't watch Michigan polling because it's notoriously bad. Well, we were proven right. Yeah. And feel good about that. But look, I mean, this is a migration of the Democratic Party, just like there's a migration to the right on the Republican Party. I mean, like, it's undeniable. There's a movement to the left, and Republicans are moving toward the right. That's why we have this thing called MAGA. And so this is just a natural occurrence, and we're going to see it play out in other states. But at the end of the day, the question is, can Al-Sayed win a statewide race? And when you look at the number of things that are happening on the ground in these elections, and there were a bunch yesterday on referendums that show large blue participation in the elections, and that should send shockwaves up Republicans right now, because when you've got races like in Texas where Trump won by 14%, yep, and it's a dead heat in the Senate, you better start sweating bullets.
0: Wow. Well, you know, I'd offer what happened in Missouri last evening as well, Jeannie. This was a rematch between Representative Wesley Bell and Cori Bush, who was coming back in an attempt to return to Congress. AIPAC put $2 million into Bell's reelection campaign, and Wesley Bell won again. Is the national trend to go left or to simply be more involved?
1: You know, I think we're seeing it depends on the district. It depends on the state. And of course, I just want to underscore candidates matter an awful lot.
0: Yeah.
1: And so you're absolutely right. Bell re-elected, or, you know, nominated again by his party to hold his seat if he can. You know, on the Michigan side, you see somebody like El Sayed versus a candidate in Haley Stevens, who for all her gifts was unable to translate that, her establishment support and her money, into a win there. And I think this is the challenge that Republicans face, in addition to the historical wave that we will likely see that's turning blue, and to the enthusiasm Rick was talking about on the Democratic side. It's also the issue of Rogers himself as a candidate. We heard today El Sayed say, come on, let's have five debates. I'm asking, I want an answer today. As far as I know, Rogers hasn't answered. He's talking about Rogers living in Florida. Rogers had a really strange interview with Semaphore the other day when, after repeated questions about national issues, he kept deferring and saying, oh, no, I don't want to talk about that. This is a local race. Well, he's not running for mayor. He's running for senator. And this is a guy with foreign policy chops. And is he going to hug Donald Trump or move away from him? He was bested by Kash Patel to be FBI director for Donald Trump this time around. Hard to run away from that. So all of these things make it really difficult for Rogers in a time when we're seeing this blue wave. But of course, they're going to try to paint El Sayed as this communist socialist, very left-wing figure. And based on what I heard today when he came out, he's going to push back hard on those suggestions and try to get Democrats who he lost to Stevens on board with him. So it's going to be quite a race. But I don't think we're seeing one direction or another for Democrats. It depends on the state and the district and where voters find themselves.
2: Well, understanding that this may be a state-by-state case as we look toward November, Rick, when we consider the path, that the narrow one that Democrats have to try to get the Senate majority, is there any realistic path that does not include retaining a blue seat in Michigan? Do you see a world in which they could maybe lose Michigan, but would pick up the other five necessary to flip the chamber?
3: I think it's very hard. I think they've got to retain that seat. I think that you could make some kind of an academic argument based on the cycle, based on the energy, things like that, that they could pick up four. But finding that fifth seat, if they had to, would be incredibly difficult. And I would say the one thing I would disagree with Jeannie a little bit on, and I'm giving the Democrats more credit than they probably deserve, is I think this is a national thing. I don't think this is state by state. I think what you see happening in Michigan, same thing is happening in places like Missouri and Kansas and Texas and Ohio and places like that, where Democrats are totally overperforming Harris on the ballot. And Republicans are well underperforming Trump from the 2024 ballot. And that is an elixir for a national movement. And if this gets caught up in that, then anything goes. But I think the Democrats have to look at this Michigan seat and say, we have to go all in on El Sayed. We have to make sure he wins. We have a vulnerable Republican who lost by 2% in a good year for Republicans. Now it's a bad year for Republicans. We ought to be able to beat the guy. So we'll see. I mean, it'll be interesting to see if El Sayed cooperates with that and moves to the center a little bit.
0: Well, if we pull out the lens here a bit, Democrats are feeling pretty good about things, it seems, Jeannie. As I look at the latest from the DCCC, this is, of course, the campaign committee that gets Democrats elected to the House. 90 days out from the midterms, it says, DTRIP announces latest expansion of the House battlefields for the cycle. They've added 12 more names to make a total of 58 as Democrats go on offense. I've got to be honest, though, some of these names you wouldn't expect to see on a list like this, Jeannie. Lauren Boebert, Victoria Sparks, okay. But French Hill, the chairman of House Financial Services from Arkansas, Mike Flood of Nebraska, Nick LaLota of New York, these are all flippable?
1: You know, I don't think all of them are, but I do think it is a sign that Democrats understand the environment they are in. And if it hadn't been for the mid-decade redistricting, if it hadn't been for these, if it's not for these threats from Donald Trump about muddying the waters with voters lists and other things, then they should have a huge pickup this year. given the president's numbers on the economy alone, you know, you look back, you know, a president who is at 37-38% overall and approval on the economy 32-33-34, depending on the polls. It's very hard for his party to do well. But given, as I mentioned, the way these districts look, it might be a little tougher than it has been in the past. But Joe, Rick Davis, and the DTTT feeling good about the Democrats. So I'm in a good mood.
2: Rick Davis, our Republican strategist, and Jeannie Shanzano, our Democratic analyst on today's political panel. Thank you both so much for joining us on Balance of Power. We'll turn back to geopolitics ahead as former Ambassador Barbara Leaf, our former Assistant Secretary of State, joins us next on Bloomberg.
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0: 8:40 on Wall Street. We do check markets all day long here at Bloomberg. The Dow, the S&P, they're both gaining right now. Stocks are wavering near records. Any advance today for both the Dow and the S&P will be a new high. We've got NASDAQ, the NASDAQ 100 index, and the Russell 2000 all trading lower. Right now, the S&P is up 6 points, has been fluctuating between gains and losses. 77.42 where we stand on the S&P, up under 0.1%. The Dow, though, up almost 500 points. That's on top of yesterday's surge. Right now, the Dow is up by 0.9%. The stocks, the Philadelphia Stock Exchange Semiconductor Index, down now by 0.4%. AMD, after earnings, it is down by 6.2%, weighing on the stocks. The two-year yield, currently 4.18%. The 10-year, 4.61%. And the 30-year, 5.16%. The VIX, by the way, Wall Street's so-called fear gauge, back below 16 right now. Spot gold trading higher by $172 the ounce to $42.50, up 4.2%. West Texas Intermediate crude down 1.6%, $74.59 a barrel. Brent, $78.83. Barrel of Brent down 0.6%. This as Iran says it has reached an agreement with Oman on a proposed route for shipping through the Strait of Hormuz. It's seen as a potential step toward a reopening of the critical waterway for energy supplies. Again, WTI crude, $74.66 a barrel, down 1.5%. Earnings news. We heard from the Walt Disney Company this morning. Shares up today by 3.6%. Profit beating Wall Street estimates. Paramount Skydance reported last night. Shares of Paramount Skydance right now, they are up by 4.6%. Paramount, of course, seeking to acquire rival entertainment giant Warner Brothers Discovery. WBD up by under 0.1%. Recapping, S&P pushing higher, trading at a record right now, up 4 points, up 0.1%. Joe and Kaylee, that's a Bloomberg Business Flash.
1: All right, Charlie, thank you. Charlie Pellett, we'll be back in about 20 minutes' time, top of the hour, 2 p.m. Eastern, as we dig into Bloomberg Business Week Daily with the latest on stocks. Nice to see things perking higher a little bit, and curious to see the reaction in the oil market with so much uncertainty over these deals that are purportedly on the way between Iran, Oman, and possibly the U.S. I'll remind everyone, though, Kaylee Lyons, it was 1 week ago today that the Dow Industrial Average was down over 1,000 points right now. The 30-year bond was yielding 5.2%. Situational awareness was in the air. And we were supposed to be at the end of a bull market. How things have changed.
2: Yeah, of course, there was the pressure upward on rates because of the Fed and concern that they were going to let inflation get out of control, because Kevin Warsh, of course, didn't deliver the strongest of press conferences in the mind of the markets. But a lot of the concern around inflation is because of the fact that energy prices were once again ascendant because of escalation between the U.S. and Iran. We've seen energy prices moving down significantly. If you take a look at crude oil, as there, at least for now, seems to be a pause as they do pursue this diplomatic effort. It's just unclear who's talking to whom and whether a deal that the U.S. is involved in really is in the offing.
1: Well, that's just it. I mean, we do this all day, every day, and following the headlines has become extremely difficult to understand where they're coming from and what is motivating them. We've got three parties here, the United States and Iran. We knew we're talking. Oman has now entered the picture and apparently will have either a separate deal with Iran or a three-way deal involving all three countries to control traffic in the strait. The president, though, was speaking optimistically about a deal with Tehran as recently as last evening, as he spoke with reporters on the tarmac out west. Listen.
3: A lot of progress has been made. And they called me and they said, please, let's talk. I think it'd be very smart to make a deal. They had a very good day. The negotiations were good. The stock market was up tremendously over the last 3-4 days. We're moving along very nicely. We'll find out. We'll know in 48 hours.
2: So I guess we'll see what we do know in 48 hours. What we know for the time being, at least from the Iranian side, is that they do think they have a deal. It's just with Oman over routes of shipping through the Strait of Hormuz. So joining us now for more on this is Ambassador Barbara Leaf, the former ambassador to the UAE and former assistant secretary of state for Near Eastern Affairs during the Biden administration. She's now distinguished diplomatic fellow at the Middle East Institute. Ambassador, welcome back to Bloomberg TV and radio. Terry Haynes of Pangea Policy, a voice that's often heard here on Bloomberg TV and radio, writes in a note, there's one big reason Hormuz almost certainly isn't going to reopen just because Iran and Oman make a deal. Iran and Oman aren't exclusively able to make any deal that sticks. Hormuz is an international water, is international waters governed by a UN treaty that doesn't change because a couple of countries decide otherwise. Is he right?
4: Well, Kaylee, that may be legally speaking true, but we're not really dealing with legalities at this point. We're dealing with hard power politics. And the fact is, the deal that the Omanis are closing in on with Iran is being conveyed. The details of those are being conveyed throughout the GCC to gain the collective support of those countries, as well as back to Washington. So I am hearing that indeed they are very close, that it will be a 60-day deal with one option for renewal, and that will, that the terms of the deal are really to just arrive at more durable arrangements for the Strait of Hormuz. In other words, this is not about the nuclear deal or the nuclear program at all. No fees, but as you're seeing in the press, some division of responsibilities that are not entirely, shall we say, 50-50.
1: Well, what about the Red Sea then? I'm getting confused. So we get three lanes of travel and some sort of toll booth eventually in the Strait of Hormuz. Houthis are still threatening shipping in the Red Sea, and we've seen it impact oil prices already. The group most recently, just in the last 24 hours, promising to escalate attacks on Saudi vessels in the northern Red Sea. Is this going to be a game of whack-a-mole, trying to keep waterways open?
4: So, Joe, you're right. You're right that there is an added volatility to the larger situation for the world economy, where the Red Sea and the Houthi in particular are concerned. So there has been no deal made, struck, or to my knowledge, even being really dealt with at this point. There's a lot of threat making on the part of the Houthi, and they do, of course, have some capabilities that are extraordinary to disrupt not just maritime traffic, but indeed to target Saudi energy infrastructure.
2: Well, and of course, it is concern over the idea that infrastructure could be targeted in retaliation for U.S. escalation against Iran that we understand is what the Gulf allies expressed to President Trump and got him to pull back and give Iran this one last chance, as he described it. Ambassador, do you believe, A, that this really is the last chance that Iran believes that, or do you believe ultimately that there will have to be further escalation if this is ultimately to resolve at any point?
4: No, I never believe that, you know, the verbiage of one last chance or one last round of diplomacy or one last round of military operations. There's no deal until there is a deal. And this emerging deal on the Strait of Hormuz will simply reset the table for a more detailed set of discussions and arrangements. And I would hope to see at that point that American negotiators would actually be at that table. But no, there's no last and final.
1: You know, one of the scarier headlines that we talked about yesterday came from Reuters. The U.S. Army has used up virtually all of its long-range missiles. We're out of attack-ems. If I know that, certainly Iran knows that. Does this goad the regime to try to wait us out even longer?
4: So, Joe, I think there's so many factors that weigh or that come into play on the regime's high levels of confidence, probably overconfidence. But still, they assess the president's impatience. They assess the president's threat making being pretty hollow at this point. Yes, they do read, of course, all of the open information about the straitened circumstances of our missile defense arsenal, our munitions of various type, high-end munitions. And they certainly look at the president's political clock, which is to say the onrushing elections in November.
2: And the president consistently maintains that he doesn't care about that clock. He doesn't care about the midterms, as he said perhaps now famously, Ambassador. But as we consider the looming midterms in November, and what you just said is there is no real last chance or last escalation, that nothing is final until there is a final deal, do you expect we could be at that point by November?
4: I think it's going to be exceptionally difficult but possible to arrive at some more durable arrangements for the Strait that won't be entirely to our liking by any means, that will be a stepping stone to a more durable negotiated end to the war itself. But we won't, I don't think that will be complete, because assuming that the president still wants a negotiated set of terms on the nuclear program, that will certainly not be done by November. And I'd be surprised, frankly, if that discussion is even begun.
1: Well, there's a lot to be said there. And when you sort of look at this, since it began, we're walking up, I guess, on 6 months at this point, which is pretty remarkable to think. And you sort of stretch this out into a series of events. How would you describe the inflection points? We've had a series of on-again, off-again bouts of fighting, on-again, off-again negotiations. But frankly, nothing has really changed since this began, other than destroying some of, if not most of, Iran's military assets and creating a new leverage point for Tehran. Am I missing anything here?
4: Well, Joe, I think the way I look at it is there were some really key inflection points in the first several weeks of the war, indeed in the first week. And every passing week, and certainly every passing month, has gotten worse in terms of U.S. deterrence, credibility, and the power and punch of the president's own language. So there's no time like the present to get on with the negotiations and do at the table what the administration has avoided doing to date, which is recognize that there are limits to what the military tools can bring you, and at a certain point you have to get to the negotiating table and really do some hard driving. And it's not as if we don't have leverage, carrots and sticks, but we've been far too stick-minded rather than thinking about the inducements for a better set of terms with the Iranians, notwithstanding the fact that you've got a much more radicalized regime. And that, again, was an inflection point from the first week of the war.
2: Well, as we consider diplomacy then here, Ambassador, how materially different would the negotiations potentially be if it were a different set of negotiators at the table on behalf of the United States? Is Steve Witkoff and Jared Kushner still the best team for this job, as they kind of were negotiating from the onset, or would a switch up potentially benefit the situation?
4: So I'm a firm believer that you can put a variety of different principles at the table, but they must be backed by a cohort of real deep expertise, legal, technical, in terms of both maritime security, regional dimension, and so forth. I think the team has struggled with a set of misconceptions about the difference between doing real estate deals, no matter how complex, how torturous, difference between that kind of deal and a negotiation to arrive at a political set of arrangements. It's you know, apples and oranges, or as the Brits would say, chalk and cheese. They are so fundamentally different. And I don't think they have appreciated that all the way up until now.
1: Is Iran waiting for the next administration?
4: No, the Iranians aren't waiting for 2+ years, but they do believe that they've got a better situation sitting where they are and waiting out, certainly until November. They don't have an indefinite amount of string to play out here in terms of their own economic problems at home, but they definitely feel that the pressure is rising on the U.S. side faster than it is on their side of the table, since they don't have to stand for elections. They don't really have to countenance what the public wants. They have massive tools of repression to use against the public.
1: It's great to have you back with us, former Assistant Secretary of State for Near Eastern Affairs in the Biden administration, now with the Middle East Institute. Barbara Leaf, great to have you with us, as always. I'm Joe Matthew, alongside Kaylee Lines in Washington. As we round out the early edition of Balance of Power here, we'll meet you back at 5 p.m. Eastern Time. We'll check how the markets wrap things up, and after the bell, earnings. It's been a little uneven so far today, Kaylee. We came out of the box pretty strong this morning. People feeling pretty good about incredibly powerful earnings and an all-time high for the S&P. We're still in record high territory, but the S&P only up 3 points in the middle of the session here.
2: Yeah, with a little bit of underperformance for tech stocks as the NASDAQ 100 is actually down by a little bit. So we'll get into how things shook out at the close in our late edition. And also recap, or potentially still be in, the remarks of President Trump as he's set to speak in Las Vegas, Nevada. So we'll see you then at 5 p.m. Eastern. In the meantime, Bloomberg Business Week Daily is just ahead right here on Bloomberg TV and radio.
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0: All right. And a very good afternoon, everybody, across Bloomberg platforms. Welcome, welcome to Bloomberg Business Week Daily. I'm Carol Masser, along with Tim Stanovic. We've got a lot going on this Wednesday, August 5th, to say the least. Got to say, in terms of the S&P 500, we came out of the gate a little bit stronger, hitting a record. We're still going to be, it looks like, maybe at a record here. But we did run out of some steam. We're definitely off our highs of the session. Little changed overall when it comes to the major averages. Slightly higher, call it change on the S&P 500, slightly lower, down about 0.33% on the NASDAQ 100.
1: Yeah, but here's the thing. Even if we're in the green, just 1 point higher on the S&P 500, then we have a new record because of what happened yesterday. I mean, so far this month, Carol, and it is the beginning of the month, the S&P 500 is up 3.4%. The NASDAQ composite's up 4.3%.
0: I just got to say, we have a lot going on this August 5th. And it does feel like it's a must-see lineup. And it does feel in an odd way that all of it is kind of connected, if you will. And so what do we have coming up? The day after those SpaceX earnings. We were obsessed with it yesterday. We're still following through today. We do see the share price down following the company's splurge on AI efforts. Next up, we've got to talk about the $101 billion unlock, that is, when it comes to shares, more shares, a lot of shares coming on the market. That happens tomorrow. But also on AI, Tim, we've got G-Squared's latest fundraise that's already investing in names like Anthropic.
1: Yeah, we've also an investor in Polymarket and more. We're going to be joined by G-Squared's Larry Ashbrook, along with Bloomberg's Bailey Lipschultz in just a few minutes.
0: And something you are bringing to the table on this Wednesday. I keep thinking it's Thursday. It isn't, though.
1: Yeah, Robert Zonalds is going to be joining us. Speaking of prediction markets, he's head of enforcement and legal counsel over at Kalshi on the ongoing legal cases that just continue to pile up.
0: Yep. And then on our core, we've got to get to it, guys. The massive bond market. We did have the Fed meeting last week. We're going to get into what's next for U.S. rates with Katie Kaminsky at Alpha Simplex. I did a deep dive, a story a few years ago that she did. She said something about where the 10-year might be headed. We were like, what? But, you know, here we are, and we continue to talk about rates going
1: Didn't quite get there.
0: No.
1: But it got close.
0: But, yeah, exactly. So
1: I'm
0: curious.
1: We'll see where she is in this cycle.
0: Yeah, speaking of prediction markets, I'm curious what she's predicting about where rates go next. We got it all tied together. We want to get going, though. Let's kick things off with a check on the trade. Here is Charlie Bell.
2: Hi, thank you very much. And here's what's going on. We got the Dow pushing higher. As you both pointed out, any advance today going to be a record on the Dow, up 465 right now. That is a gain of 0.9%. S&P meandering, fluctuating. Take your pick right now, higher by 2. Little change there, up under 0.1%. But NASDAQ selling off, as is the NASDAQ 100 index, as is the SOX, the Philadelphia Semiconductor Stock Index, down now by 0.3%. AMD after earnings weighing on that index, down 6.1%. Bottom line, NASDAQ down 125, now down 0.5%. NASDAQ 100 down 0.3%. All of this with the VIX below 16, Wall Street's so-called fear gauge. The two-year currently yielding 4.18%. The 10-year, 4.61%. Spot gold is up $175 the ounce, surging now by 4.3%, $42.53 the ounce on spot gold. While West Texas Intermediate crude, keeping an eye on developments out of the Strait of Hormuz, WTI $74.91 a barrel. Right now, crude WTI down 1.1%. Barrel of Brent holding below 80, $79.15. Brent crude down by 0.3%. SpaceX, after earnings, it is down now by 11.8%. Last night, the company disclosed higher than expected spending on its AI business. And of course, we've got that $101 billion unlock tomorrow. Let's see what happens when insiders start selling. SpaceX, again, bears repeating, down 11.8%. And again, after earnings, Advanced Micro Devices down by 6.1%. I'm Charlie Pellett, Tim and Carol. That is a Bloomberg Business Flash.
0: It is indeed. All right, Charlie, thank you so much. All right, we do want to get to, certainly, safe to say, is the big earnings story of the week. Certainly today, SpaceX shares falling after the company disclosed higher than expected spending on its artificial intelligence business, really spotting an inaugural earnings release that broadly exceeded Wall Street estimates. But are investors perhaps not understanding the bigger story and the necessary spend? We want to get into it.
1: I bet Elon would say that.
0: I don't work for him. I'm just saying it's something to consider. All right, let's get to it. We should point out investors are bracing for the next potential hit. We're talking about $101 billion worth of stock becoming available for trading tomorrow. Back with us is Bloomberg Intelligence Global Head of Technology Research. He is Mandeep Singh. He joins us here in New York City. What?
1: I want to start with the lockup because that's coming tomorrow.
0: Go. Yeah.
1: With this type of thing, is it priced in? Like, we don't know what the behavior of these investors will be tomorrow, Mandeep, but is some sort of volatility already priced into the stock right now?
3: I mean, if nobody wants to buy this stock today and it's down 10%, when the float is doubled, you can expect more pressure on the stock. So it's really a question of how much stock is available.
1: But just because the lockup expires doesn't mean people will sell it, especially at this price, right?
3: Yeah, but at this price right now, nobody is buying it. And in fact, the stock is down 10%. So it's in anticipation of the fact that there will be twice the float available, you know, next week. And so from that perspective, it makes sense that, you know, market is anticipating that doubling of float. And given the fundamentals, people feel this is the fair price right now.
0: That doesn't seem good.
1: Depends on who you are.
3: With the company like SpaceX, I mean, what they outlined yesterday in terms of near-term goals and 2030 goals of $1 trillion in revenue, I mean, look, it sounds ambitious. And the reason why the market is not believing, Elon Musk right now with SpaceX forecast is because of what's happened with robotaxis and some of his other forecasts. Mm-hmm. I mean, clearly the timelines have been shifting. And even though he has done great things in the meantime, but when it comes to putting numbers and, you know, kind of giving timelines, his track record isn't that great. And so from that perspective, everyone is seeing, okay, they're talking about 10 gigawatts in capacity by 2027, whereas currently they are at 1.4, targeting 2 gigawatts by year end. How do they get from 2 to 10? Like, none of the hyperscalers have been able to do that. To get to from 2 to 10, you need up to $400 billion in CapEx. That's not going to happen. Even $200 billion is ambitious for a company that doesn't even generate $3 billion in operating cash flow right now. So all these questions around funding, and look, this company is already $1.5 trillion in market cap. So, and they have $100 billion in, on their balance sheet. So it's not as if they're like a neocloud that has to raise a lot of money. They already have money.
0: Yeah.
3: But the scale that he's talking about is just too big to believe. And I don't think they're going to get to 10 gigawatts. But even if they get to 6 gigawatt, they'll become the fourth largest cloud provider after Amazon, Microsoft, and Google. So that's huge. So you, as an investor, you really have to figure out what is realistic versus what is at the high end. And I think the realistic target is 6. I mean, they could do up to 6 gigawatts, and that would be huge in the context of cloud revenues.
0: Yeah. So that's what you think is realistic.
3: I think so.
0: And not so shabby.
3: I'm in between. So I feel like this is the part where everyone seems to be making money right now is in cloud hosting. The hyperscalers are making money, whether it's Microsoft, Google, or Amazon. They had great prints. Doing what? Selling compute on the cloud. That's what SpaceX is saying they want to do. And they have the balance sheet to do it. Just not at the scale Elon talked about last night.
0: Yet.
1: So even though that right now the biggest business is Starlink, connectivity is the biggest segment, the thing that powers them to these audacious 2030 goals is becoming not necessarily a hyperscaler, but to selling the same type of compute that is available at Amazon, at Microsoft, maybe at Meta. Soon.
3: Yes.
1: I don't know.
3: Yeah.
1: We'll find out. And the NeoClouds?
3: NeoClouds, CoreWeave, Nebius.
1: So that's SpaceX's value proposition right now, according to Elon.
3: Yes. And in fact, you don't even have to go to 2030. So, he said by the end of this year, they will hit $100 billion in ARR. And based on our numbers, 70% of that will come from that AI piece. And, you know, almost 50 to 60% will be cloud hosting.
1: Okay, so I'm glad you are bringing this up. We have a redhead crossing the Bloomberg terminal that fits right in this. Microsoft's AI sales, this just crossing, mostly come from OpenAI. This according to disclosures. Microsoft disclosures suggest OpenAI is about 70% of AI sales. We see Microsoft extending a drop to a session low earlier of about 1.5%. It's bounced up a little since then.
0: Yeah, it's bounced off that low.
1: Yeah, it's at down 0.8% right now. What does this tell you?
3: That there is incredible concentration. So when Elon says they will get $200 billion in ARR and 70% of that is AI, you know, the cloud compute consumption will still be Anthropic, or I don't think it's going to be OpenAI in the case of SpaceX, so that's not happening.
0: Yeah.
3: It'll be either Anthropic or Google. And those are the two companies that they've already partnered with. So they talked about $47.5 billion in backlog. Mm-hmm. Bulk of it comes from Anthropic and Google. And they are looking to add more customers, but there is incredible concentration in this cloud consumption of compute. And that's what you see with Microsoft.
0: We've got to wrap up. I know we could go on. Concentration, though, on its own is not necessarily a bad thing, is it?
3: Yeah. And look, Don, another aspect of this is, for them to get to $100 billion in ARR, and they said they are committing to NVIDIA chips, so no other chips.
0: Right.
3: I believe NVIDIA will backstop a lot of this SpaceX build-out. They need the money. SpaceX is the one who is buying chips from NVIDIA, but NVIDIA will be the one who will be supporting SpaceX in terms of raising that capital, similar to what NVIDIA has done with other neoclouds like CoreWeave and others.
0: All right, 30 seconds. Is that a problem, though, of these backstopping agreements?
3: Well, not as long as they can generate revenue. So if XAI can generate revenue, then that can generate the next tranche of what they would want to buy from NVIDIA.
0: You know, one story leads to another. Welcome to the world of AI. And Mandeep, you always walk in at the right time. Always. Mandeep Singh, Bloomberg Intelligence, Global Head of Technology Research. All right, big tech earnings, AI, trade, yes, always on our mind. But so too are, and we share this with our viewers who ask us, cover the bond market. We do cover the bond market. We love it. Fed policy, what comes next? Let's get to it. So great to have back with us. I keep asking Talia, where's Katie? Where's Katie Kaminsky? She is here with us.
1: There she is.
0: Chief Research Strategist and Portfolio Manager at Alpha Simplex. She joins us from Boston. It is so great to have you back with us. We really do bring your name up so much. We love talking to you. I want to take you back to August of, I think it was 2023. You came on with us. And when we asked you how high 10-year treasury yields could go, you said 6%. Why not? It's a level last seen in 2000. We know that. And the driver is the need to build more risk premium into long-term debt. We were a bit shocked. We were like, really? You say, what now? Because it does feel like higher rates continue to be part of our narrative. And that's because inflation is still a little bit sticky here.
4: Yeah, I mean, this is a very good question because actually the bond market has been really difficult to trade from a trend following perspective, which is what we do. And I think the challenge with bonds has been that, you know, you've been through this back and forth regarding inflation uncertainty, particularly linked to geopolitical risk. But what's been interesting is over the recent period, despite the fact that, you know, trend signals are pointing to higher yields, you're actually seeing some of that abating recently, and you've seen sort of a little bit of respite and sort of a view that growth is actually pretty solid, a little bit of a Goldilocks scenario that seems to be kind of playing out more recently in the markets. So I'd say for us, fixed income remains still very tricky, especially when you start thinking about longer horizons as opposed to shorter horizons, as you have to see how geopolitical risk really, really evolves in the next few months.
1: Did it become less tricky or more tricky after we heard from Fed Chair Kevin Warsh last Wednesday?
4: I mean, that's a good question. I think, you know, really you have seen yields have come down. So there seems to be some sense that, you know, even though inflation has been the key focus of the Fed, that sort of there seems to be a little bit of room for maybe we might start to think about cuts at some point a few months from now. And I think the market is trying to feel that out. You have seen that bond shorts, for example, have been a little challenging. And that's something that I think we have been noticing more recently. That was not the case earlier in the summer when you started to see geopolitical risk resurge. So for me, it's still really a back and forth between policy and reaction to geopolitical risk. That's key for bonds.
0: Yeah, I'm glad you went there because we had a story also yesterday that bond traders have been spending millions of dollars to guard against sharp declines in long-dated treasuries that risk igniting a bigger bout of volatility in the $31 trillion market. So bottom line, the cost of hedging against a rise in treasury yields has surged since last week as traders piled on treasury put options on both U.S. 10 and 30-year bond futures. Katie, I can't make sense of this economy. I mean, we have days where equities and bonds both go up. Torsten Slok of Apollo was on with us saying the 60-40 portfolio is broken because equity returns are driven by AI concentration rather than the business cycle, while bond returns are now driven by fiscal constraints rather than the cycle dynamics. How do you see it? Is it, like you said, it's difficult now?
4: So I think I like to look at correlations between stocks and bonds as a measure of what is really driving bond valuation. And honestly, since March, we've seen a very strong positive correlation between stocks and bonds. And as you saw some of that geopolitical risk abate, you saw bonds also coming back and sort of repricing some of the concerns. So I think for me, you know, inflation, geopolitical risk has been a key driver for bonds. And when you think about that, it does reduce some of the diversification of bonds for investors. If we could see a nice resolution in some of the geopolitical risk and we could see sort of a normal Fed actually sort of driving interest rate policy and that negative correlation, then that 60-40 could be back to normal behavior. But as long as inflation matters, correlations tell us that we have to be cautious.
1: Wait, which one of those is a bigger if? In your words, a normal Fed or a resolution to geopolitical conflicts? Which one is more likely to happen?
4: Oh, that's a tough one, because I'd say, you know, the Fed is in a position right now where they have room to wait and see in terms of policy. And I think if we do see policy consistent with what people would expect, that I think the Fed policy will have a bigger impact on bond movements. But right now, if you can imagine, from the Fed's perspective, with oil price and geopolitical risk and inflation a little higher, they have room to kind of wait and figure out how that's going to proceed. So I think that's why it's been hard to trade bonds, because there's not sort of a really clear trend in one direction.
0: No, it's a really good point. All right, so 10-year 4.61. By the end of the year, next year, like, what are you thinking? What's your forecast?
4: Right now, I'd say that I'm pretty neutral. I think, you know, before sometimes I've kind of been one that would forecast a much higher yield. I think right now, given where we are, I mean, I think all things are possible, but I think slightly lower 10-year yields could be possible later this year, especially if we see some resolution. Maybe getting closer to 4 again some point would be a potential, as long as we see geopolitical risks continue to be less of an issue for bonds.
0: So 3 more meetings left by the Fed. That means what in terms of, I've just got about 20 seconds here.
4: I'd say not too much yet, but okay. It could potentially towards the end of the year if we see continued sort of reduced inflation numbers and also strong growth, but maybe some need to support the labor market. That could cause a potential for cuts, which is what the market wants.
0: So interesting. Hey, great stuff. As always, Katie Kaminsky, she's Chief Research Strategist, Portfolio Manager, too, over at Alpha Simplex. Coming up, we're talking with Larry Ashbrook of G-Squared.
5: Tech is integrated into every aspect of our lives, from finance to defense,

0: It's 2:21 on Wall Street. We do check markets all day long here at Bloomberg. We have got the S&P 500 index fluctuating. Yes, higher right now, but after a four-day gain, we have got stocks swinging between gains and losses. The Dow, the S&P, they're both higher. Any advance today will be another record. The NASDAQ Composite Index, the NASDAQ 100 Index, they are both in the red. Right now, we've got NASDAQ down 122 points for the NASDAQ Composite Index. That is a drop of 0.5%. The NASDAQ 100 index down 0.3. S&P right now up 6, up 0.1%. Again, the Dow surging 455 points. The Dow up another 0.8%. By the way, above 54,000, 54,535 on the Dow. The SOX, the Philadelphia Stock Exchange Semiconductor Index, is lower by 0.3%. The VIX right now trading below 16, Wall Street's so-called fear gauge. Two-year, 4.18% with the 10-year, 4.61%, and the 30-year, 5.16%. Spot gold up 4.5%, surging $183 on the precious metal to $42.63, while West Texas Intermediate crude down 0.5%, $75.37 a barrel. Brent has turned around in the past few minutes, a little change, but higher by 0.1%. U.S. oil hovering near $75. Iran says it has agreed on a Hormuz shipping route with Oman. It is seen as a potential step toward reopening of the critical waterway for energy supplies. Uber was out with earnings this morning. Uber shares down now by 6.6%. It did issue a bookings outlook that just met analyst estimates and said fierce competition in a key Brazil market weighed on trips volume. Rival Lyft will be reporting tomorrow. Lyft shares down now by 3%. So again, recapping, the U.S. equity market, yes, at a record, but perhaps the key takeaway at this hour, little change for the S&P 500 index. For on-demand news 24 hours a day, subscribe to Bloomberg News now wherever you get your podcasts. 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
1: All right, Charlie, thanks so much. Hey, G Squared raised $2.3 billion for its seventh flagship fund. It is targeting investments in growth stage technology firms, as founder Larry Ashbrook predicts a coming reset in valuations, which is something we want to dig into.
2: Yeah, the firm has started building out the fund with stakes in companies that we talk about all the time. Mm-hmm. Anthropic, Polymarket, Nscale, and more.
1: Yeah, let's get to it. We welcome Larry Ashbrook. He's founder and managing partner of G Squared. He is out there in our Bloomberg News Chicago Bureau. Welcome, welcome. Also, excuse me, with us is our Bloomberg News senior IPO reporter, Bailey Lipschultz. He's here in studio. Hey, Larry, we want to kick it off with you. First of all, welcome. So great to have you here on Bloomberg. Tell us about this fund, the companies you are targeting, the strategy. And I'm also curious, are there more new names to come, or do you just like want to double down on some of the investments you've already made?
3: Well, first of all, thanks for having me. It's an honor to be here. On behalf of our 50 employees around the world, we're humbled that you included us today in your broadcast.
1: Thank you.
3: It's exciting for us. It's exciting for us to be here. The fund, $2.3 billion, it's the latest of our flagship vehicles, really to do the same thing we've been doing for the past 15 years, which is support great companies in their growth stage, mostly through secondary transactions and saving some capital to help with primary in their growth phase, and really helping them manage their cap tables as they stay private longer. And we're excited about the companies we have in the portfolio and the opportunities set in front of us.
4: Yeah, Larry, just walk us through, if you can quickly, kind of the notion of this growth in the secondary market and what that actually means when G Squared can partner with a company like an Anthropic. And are you providing access to, employees to see some liquidity, or is it early stage investors? Who's selling what you're buying?
3: Yeah, it's all the above, really, and that's changed over 15 years. Early days, it was heavy focused on employee shares. I think as the market has evolved and the secondaries have become a global asset class, with the company staying private longer, more and more of what we're doing is helping other managers and other GPs manage their liquidity by taking stakes in their portfolio companies.

0: to help them return capital to investors and help the company stay private longer. And so it's a combination of those things. It's everything from one-off individual secondaries when the companies have a need to change a life scenario to keep that employee engaged and involved so they don't leave to go to another business, all the way through broad employee tenders where you're making a bona fide offer at one time and a lot of capital up front, and the shares are bought in that way, all the way through to preferred managers buying the stakes that they invested early. And what we've seen as a trend since 2020 is actually about 70% of the deployment on the secondary market has been in preferred shares. So that's been a fundamental shift in the marketplace as companies stay private longer and the stress on the GP-LP relationship is amplified with funds getting to late in life with little capital returned. Other managers need to return capital. So we've been there to support their portfolio companies and to support what they need to do as GPs. And we're lucky to be where we're at and excited about what's to come.
1: Well, before the deployment of money comes, the fundraising comes, and you just closed your seventh round, 2.3, yeah. or seventh fund rather, $2.3 billion in that fund, Larry. Compared to the other funds that you've raised, what was it like raising money in this environment? Was it easy? Was it hard? I know people say it's never easy to raise money, but there is a lot of money out there right now.
0: I think broadly in secondaries, the broader market has woken up a bit. It's now a bona fide asset class that's covered. Companies see the validity of it. Other managers, primary focused managers, see the validity of it. And LPs around the world have a desire to be involved in secondaries because it provides a bit of a margin of safety in growth investments by the way the capital is deployed. And this fundraise for us, anytime you set out to raise capital, it's hard. I like to tell our team all the time, raising money's hard, deploying it's easy, and selling it's hard. A year in, it's the quickest we've raised capital. Our target was just, you know, for us in the scale and size of the concentrated portfolio, we need about $1 billion per fund plus our SMAs and co-investments to be meaningful to a certain set of companies, getting very large stakes. Here we were able to kind of get twice the size and half the time it took us in the prior vintages. And I think it's a lot of things, but mostly a testament to our portfolio management team that did a fantastic job coming out of the COVID environment we were in and the pullback. And when everybody was running out the front door, we were running in, so to speak, and deploying money at really, really great prices. And that those historical funds have done well, and raising capital at scale has gotten easier for us.
2: But Larry, walk us through how you're thinking about this current market. Already deploying in the seventh fund, you have Anthropic, Polymarket, Nscale, three companies that, when I talk to folks in the private ecosystem, are quite pricey, and there's a lot of competition for access to that. How are you thinking about it, whether or not this is a market that's maybe run too far too fast, and how you're thinking about deploying capital now and what that means through the end of this year and into next?
0: Yeah, I like to tell our LPs our job is to get involved in the stars of tomorrow today and do that before they're household names. And when they become household names, we know we've done our job right. And I think in those three examples, we took contrarian views, got involved early. They have grown to fantastic levels in valuation. I think the way we're thinking about the next chapter of deployment in our seventh fund is we expect some macro headwinds in the fall and into the winter months and maybe early spring, going through some midterm election cycles in the U.S. and some volatility. And we're watching the macro indicators very closely. And we think that there's a higher likelihood than not that we see some interest rate hikes, which on the secondary market, the fundamental drivers are the 10-year yield and the federal funds rate, along with the equity risk premiums in the public market. So as you have an elevated interest rate environment and a low equity risk premium, secondaries tend to do well. And we think we're going to enter a market that's more similar to the 2023 time period than what we've experienced in the past year or so. And we're going to be prepared to do the best work we can for our LPs.
3: You speak of stars, and I feel like with AI, there's lots of shiny new things out there, to say the least, Larry.
0: Yeah.
3: In the story that Bailey wrote, and I highly recommend everybody check it out on the terminal, it's all about you guys, he quotes you or he points out how you argue that the market data's become overheated. His competitors are chasing every hot AI name, which has driven valuations to become expensive. Just really briefly, I mean, what kind of correction are you looking for, and what names do you think are going to be maybe taken down? Just quickly.
0: Yeah, well, I think the specific names of inflated valuations that we view internally, we'll leave out of it. What I would say broadly in the market is when everyone's hopping on, it tends to not end well. And there was a period of time where it was very difficult for AI companies to raise money. We were a large investor, and if you look at the cybersecurity AI business, Wiz, it raised capital at a point in time post-COVID. It was very difficult to put together money at a $10 billion valuation that goes on to sell to Google a couple years later at $32 billion. The time to make the 2, 3, 4, 5 X's in these businesses, in our opinion, for the most part of the names that you're all reporting on have kind of were there, and we're looking for the next chapter and the next businesses for what we think will be coming over the next few years to get involved with today. And so I think it's natural, it's cyclical.
3: Yeah.
0: Valuations rise and fall, and deploying capital, you need to be very careful right now just given the multiples that deals are getting done at, and the FOMO picking up. Being in Chicago, we're able to be a little bit immune to that. I think that's one of the benefits.
3: There's a Midwestern sensibility. Yeah. We feel it.
1: You don't even have a New York office. Come on.
3: Having said that,
1: I do wonder about SpaceX, because that was one of your investments. What is the status of that investment now? Do you still own SpaceX?
0: Yeah, we don't comment on our dispositions, but what I would say about SpaceX is first of all, betting against Elon is a good way to lose money, typically. And I think they'll go on to even greater things than today. I think fundamentally there's an issue with the IPO market that's being played out right now real time with how you see SpaceX trading. I think there needs to be some change on how and when options are allowed to come in. You have a massive business that's a fantastic business and shareholder creation event that's taking place, but you have a very small float, indices force buying, options coming online. You have a high push on the stock price on the upside, and then you have a massive amount of float coming to market. And so it's just a supply and demand situation where you're going to see these companies be stressed, even with positive results like you saw come out of the business today. So I think it takes some time to work that out. You need to get the float working properly globally in a massive business that raised a small amount of money compared to its private market cap. And I think SpaceX is an illustration of what's likely to come with many companies that will seek IPOs in the near term. We need to address the way that IPOs are done. It's going to continue to be an issue for the world's best, fastest growing, most dynamic, largest businesses.
2: Yeah. Larry, we have about 20 seconds here, 30 seconds here. Just walk us through how you're thinking, though, about deploying capital and how you're thinking about the exit environment. Are you looking for some of the bigger positions to go public later this year and into next? And would you try to sell before that IPO or immediately after?
3: Really quickly, if you could, please.
0: Yeah, really quickly. Look, we have a job to do for our LPs. We look at harvesting our positions as they meet our return profile, and we'll continue to do that work, which has allowed us to raise the capital in which we've been able to. I think that the next group of companies we work on are going to be from the same fundamental kind of thought process, which is we want to partner with businesses, help them manage their cap table, help them work through the difficult issues, and stay private as long as they'd like, so they don't have to live their day in 90-day increments and have you all talking about the pros and cons of their public report. So,
3: listen, when we leave and a guest and we have a million more questions, means you've got to come back. So please come back.
0: I would love to. Thanks for having me, and look forward to it.
3: All right, Larry, thank you so much. We're back in a moment, everybody.
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0: 8:40 on Wall Street. We do check markets all day long here at Bloomberg. Little change right now on the S&P 500 index. Higher, yes. Any advance today will be a record, not just for the S&P, but also for the Dow Industrials. Wall Street, though, churning as traders digest recent stock gains amid corporate earnings. Also, hopes for a reopening of the Strait of Hormuz. So the S&P up 2 points now. Little change there. Dow Industrials up 403. That is a gain of 0.7%. Dow, by the way, at 54,488. That is a record. NASDAQ in the red, down 149. NASDAQ Composite Index down 0.6%. NASDAQ 100 Index down 0.4%. Advanced Micro Devices weighing on semiconductors after earnings. AMD down 6%. The SOX, the Philadelphia Stock Exchange Semiconductor Index, down 0.5%. The VIX, Wall Street's fear gauge, holding below 16, with a two-year that's currently yielding 4.18%, the 10-year 4.61%. Gold is up $181 the ounce. Spot gold surging now by 4.5%, 42.5940 on Wall Street. We do check markets all day long here at Bloomberg. Little change right now on the S&P 500 index. Higher, yes. Any advance today will be a record, not just for the S&P, but also for the Dow Industrials. Wall Street, though, churning as traders digest recent stock gains amid corporate earnings. Also, hopes for a reopening of the Strait of Hormuz. So the S&P up 2 points now. Little change there. Dow Industrials up 403. That is a gain of 0.7%. Dow, by the way, at 54,488. That is a record. NASDAQ in the red, down 149. NASDAQ Composite Index down 0.6%. NASDAQ 100 Index down 0.4%. Advanced Micro Devices weighing on semiconductors after earnings. AMD down 6%. The SOX, the Philadelphia Stock Exchange Semiconductor Index, down 0.5%. The VIX, Wall Street's fear gauge, holding below 16, with a two-year that's currently yielding 4.18%, the 10-year 4.61%. Gold is up $181 the ounce. Spot gold surging now by 4.5%, 42.59 the ounce on gold. West Texas Intermediate crude down 0.6%, 75.33 a barrel. Brent, the global benchmark, still below 80, but at 79.61. Barrel of Brent up by 0.3%. New disclosures from Microsoft show it generates most of its AI revenue from OpenAI. Now, in a filing, the software giant said it recorded $24.1 billion in sales from the AI firm during the year ending in June. Microsoft shares right now trading lower, down 0.7%. Earnings news we heard from the Walt Disney Company this morning. Disney up by 3.3%. Last night, Paramount Skydance reported. Shares of Paramount Skydance today, they're up 4.5%. Paramount, of course, seeking to acquire rival entertainment firm Warner Brothers Discovery. Warner Brothers Discovery shares, they're a little changed, down now by under 0.1%. After the bell, we'll hear from SanDisk. That stock down 1.5%. I'm Charlie Pellett. Carol and Tim, that is a Bloomberg Business Flash.
1: Hey, thanks, Charlie. Well, last week, New York State authorities sued the prediction markets company Kalshi for allegedly running an illegal, unlicensed gambling operation in the state, marking another legal hurdle for an industry that's won support from the Trump administration.
2: That's right. That suit filed Friday in state court in Manhattan alleges that Kalshi's prediction market exposes state residents, including those under the legal gambling age of 21, to, quote, serious personal and financial risk. This is coming from the New York Attorney General Letitia James, putting that out in a statement.
1: We've got with us Robert Denault, head of enforcement and legal counsel at Kalshi. He joins us here in the Bloomberg Business Week studio. Bobby, welcome. I want to jump right into this suit because Letitia James, the attorney general, says, quote, no matter what they call themselves, prediction markets like Kalshi are gambling platforms, plain and simple. By ignoring our laws, Kalshi is running an illegal operation and harming New Yorkers in the process. What is your response to this claim that Kalshi is running an illegal gambling operation?
3: I mean, as both a New Yorker and a lawyer, I'm alarmed by the overreaching sentiment that's coming from the Attorney General's office. So Kalshi is a licensed, federally regulated exchange. By her logic, any federally regulated exchange that's operating with a federal license and overseen by a federal regulator can suddenly be subject to the whims of state criminal enforcement if the Attorney General of a particular state wakes up and decides one day that these contracts actually come within New York State gambling law. That's not how any exchange in U.S. history has ever operated, right? So we're here at Bloomberg. You guys talk about the New York Stock Exchange, mm-hmm. NASDAQ, other exchanges. All of them could be potentially affected by the breadth and scope of the New York Attorney General's approach and legal theory in terms of how she believes she can regulate and bring to heel federally licensed exchanges here in New York State.
2: Bobby, you're saying you're the exact same things as the New York Stock Exchange or the NASDAQ markets. You're saying you're the exact same thing, apples to apples, then.
3: What I am saying is that federal law dictates that that is the case. When a federal law like the Commodity Exchange Act exists and provides for a way for an entity to get licensed by something like the Commodity Futures Trading Commission or the Securities Exchange Commission, that licensure and that federal regulation is what governs that marketplace. Now, if states want to litigate with that regulator on a case-by-case basis about what types of contracts might implicate some state laws, that's one question. And that's some of the lawsuits we've seen over the last year mm-hmm. on sports. But this is much more far-reaching. This is claiming that that license means nothing. And if you don't hold a New York license, you're running a criminal operation and you need to be run out of the state. And I think it's important to ground this sort of in history of disruptive sort of new players in marketplaces, right? Kalshi's new, but this sort of licensing regime has existed for many decades. We've seen similar playbooks used against companies like Uber and Airbnb, where states try to throw their weight around and bring crazy cases to block what customers want as a reasonable alternative. We think that that's a pretty similar playbook to what the Attorney General is following here.
1: So why shouldn't Kalshi seek a license from the New York State Gaming Commission? Why wouldn't you do that?
3: So it really goes to the way that the business operates. We are a federally licensed exchange that requires us to run open markets that are available nationwide. Our users set the price. Traders set the price. We match traders in an open marketplace with one another. We are not on the other side of individuals trading. We don't run a casino where people can come in and drink and play card games. We don't run a sports book where we profit when people lose. What we do is run open marketplaces where users define the price point. And that type of financial product, even if it touches on topics that is similar to a topic touched on by a sports book, the way that that product operates is typically what governs what regulations apply.
2: So even though people keep coming at you and say, gambling, gambling, gambling, that's why you're not gambling?
3: So I think it's important to define exactly what they mean when they say gambling. To me, gambling is when you go up against the house, when you go to a place that controls whether you're going to win or lose. They're going to chase losers. They're going to maximize their ability to limit winners. They're not going to run like a true business. But where an exchange exists and individuals are setting price with one another, I think that it operates under a different regulatory framework. And it's not to say that a whole panoply of different topics can be touched on by different regulated products.
2: Right.
3: So we see concerns in options trading or leverage trading, retail traders moving into markets that are traditionally regulated markets at the federal level. I think some of the same concerns exist for those markets. And if you read the lawsuit closely, a ton of the definitions and the language and the descriptions that Attorney General James's office uses could easily be transposed onto Robinhood, crypto trading, derivatives trading, any sort of trading activity that the Attorney General suddenly decides poses a customer threat to individuals who want to participate in.
1: I mean, there is in April, she did sue Coinbase and Gemini for running illegal gambling platforms. There were some, like, why do you think Kalshi was singled out in this iteration of the lawsuit?
3: You'd have to ask the governor's office why, you know, Kalshi's was signaled out. I think the truth is there are a number of prediction markets that would be affected by this approach. There's a number of other exchanges that would be affected. There are a number of exchanges, like Robinhood's based in New York, right? Novig, Polymarket, they're all based in New York, none of whom have been subject to the Attorney General's focus. So I don't know if that's coming. I don't know if you'd have to ask her office, but certainly, you know, we're a bit alarmed that the Attorney General is seeing the scope of New York gambling law applying to potentially federal derivatives exchanges.
2: But I do think about exchanges, do think about the composition of the bets that are on, like, if we're going to use the gambling analogy that keeps getting kind of lobbied at you, I mean, if I think about exchange, there is incredible oversight, you know, and there's rules, and so that there isn't, you know, trades that are happening that are not legit or fair or right. You know, if gambling is, as you say, there is no house, right? It's just two parties figuring out something. Where is the oversight and concern about the composition of the bets being made and making sure that they are true? Because I think that's where you get into gambling. If anybody can kind of put up a bet and another person can take the side, and who knows if those two sides didn't get together to figure out this bet. Like, you know what I'm saying?
3: So that
2: to me is where you get into the gambling. It feels a little loose.
3: Sure. I don't think it's loose at all. So I think that just to sort of zero in on some of the nuance that you just said, gambling is when there is the house. What you do on an exchange is where there is no house. There are two counterparties in a particular market agreeing on a price together and executing what we characterize as a swap, what the CEA qualifies as a swap. Those types of trades are heavily regulated under CFTC regulation. There are hundreds of regulations.
2: So you're saying
3: that apply.
2: All the trades that are happening on Kalshi will be heavily regulated and oversight. We understand the two sides.
3: They are currently heavily regulated. Okay. And being overseen. I meet with the CFTC's enforcement division. That's my line of work at Kalshi. I lead our exchange enforcement. I meet with their enforcement division multiple times a week. But separately, they have other divisions, division market oversight, other divisions that oversee the implementation of markets so that they are structurally fair for the participants operating in them. And that oversight requires Kalshi as an exchange, but all prediction market exchanges, to work very closely with the CFTC on the products that they offer. They have to self-certify them to the CFTC, who can revoke approval for those products. And the CFTC recently came out with a 267-page rulemaking that was specific toward prediction market contracts. So I think, you know, it isn't correct to say these aren't currently heavily regulated.
1: We're speaking with Bobby Denault. He's head of enforcement and legal counsel at Kalshi. He joins us here in the Bloomberg Business Week studio. I want to shift gears and talk about some other recent news. It seems like you're really playing whack-a-mole at this point with these lawsuits. Like, obviously, it's keeping you busy. Also keeping you busy is enforcement. And former Congressman George Santos agreed to pay more than $35,000 to settle allegations that he manipulated a wager on your platform about whether he'd attend the 2026 State of the Union. Is it your responsibility to police that? Are you the one who recognized that and flagged it?
3: Yes, it is our responsibility to police that.
1: Do you have the resources? Like, this is one example, but do you have the resources to find every single one of them that allegedly has insider information?
3: So I'd pause there and say that's not our standard at the New York Stock Exchange, and that's not our standard in the securities and equities markets. What we expect our federally regulated exchanges to do is to have reasonable procedures to detect insider trading, market manipulation, etc. Kalshi has very robust, and in fact more robust than stock exchanges, policing measures to prevent and detect insider trading. We do have 24/7 market surveillance. We use a surveillance vendor, but also in the coming days are going to announce an expansion of our surveillance systems. And we police these markets both in real time and in retrospect. And we work with the CFTC to investigate specific markets and detect anomalous activity in those markets. We did detect the trading activity by Mr. Santos. We conducted an investigation that involved an interview with Mr. Santos, and we referred the entire matter and the evidence that we collected to the CFTC, which allowed them to pursue enforcement. But separately, in the derivatives and commodities space, these exchanges, like ours, have a responsibility to also bring enforcement actions directly against the users who participate on them. And so we pursue direct exchange enforcement in areas where individuals come on and violate our CFTC-approved exchange rules. And
2: how
3: we'll
2: often
3: so
2: is that happening? And how many investigations are you triggering, like on a daily basis or a weekly basis?
3: So we sort of estimate quarterly, and volumes upticked quite a bit. So the investigations have upticked quite a bit. But somewhere between 150 and 250 a quarter become material investigations. Mm-hmm. We make a number of referrals. I think year to date, we've probably made about 40 or 50 referrals to the CFTC. These matters take time, though. The legal process, everybody deserves due process rights.
2: Yep.
3: So we afford people due process. We've settled or brought disciplinary actions in a number of cases. We're going to continue to do so. And by the end of the year, you know, I'm sure you'll see a meaningful number of actions. I put for context, the SEC in the last year of the Biden administration brought 35 insider trading actions. So, you know, I think the expectation would be somewhere in the ballpark of that number.
1: Do you think that there's some markets that are listed on Kalshi that are more susceptible to manipulation than others?
3: I think much like insider trading in the traditional securities and equities markets, there are certain paradigms that exist that create more likelihood for insider or manipulation risk.
1: Like mentioned markets, perhaps?
3: You know, I think mentioned markets are a unique category. I don't know that they're necessarily more susceptible to insider risk, but I can see the context or argument for saying they maybe are more susceptible to manipulation where one person controls what word they say. On the counter of that, there's a small pool of people who could possibly be capable capable of manipulating that market. And because we're an exchange that collects user information, we follow KYC, know your customer rules for every single individual trading on the exchange, we have a pretty good idea of who's taking positions in certain markets that allows us to police mention markets just like we police all markets.
2: You're talking about Kalshi public companies, right?
1: That's part of it.
2: 60 seconds. I know we've got to run. It's interesting. Earnings updates, KPI forecasts, earnings
1: call
2: mentions.
1: You love this when you saw this.
2: I do. And I'm thinking, God, does this replace ultimately the earnings estimates that we follow? Is that the goal? Just quickly.
3: I think there's two goals. I think the first goal is what we find is so many people are using Kalshi as a resource just to obtain information. 75% of people who visit the platform are there just to look, to learn. They're not there to trade. And so this is a resource for people who might be on a trading desk, people who might be in a financial position where they want to analyze these really subtopic financial questions about a particular KPI. But, you know, of course, we are seeing academic research that shows these are somehow and sometimes more accurate than our traditional metrics in financial markets. And so it's exciting to develop further in that space.
2: Please come back and talk more about this.
3: Absolutely.
2: Because I am fascinated about kind of where this goes and who will all be on it. Bobby, thank you so much.
3: Thanks for having me.
2: Really appreciate it.
1: Robert Denault, he's head of enforcement and legal counsel over at Kalshi, joining us on set here in New York. We are just a little over an hour from the close of equity trading.
2: We are indeed. Look, we've got a market, kind of little changed, if you will. Just up about 4 points on the S&P 500. More than a 400-point gain on the Dow Jones Industrial Average, if you're following that index, up 0.8%. Really some outperformance there. NASDAQ 100, though, it is down just 0.4%. It is down about 113 points. So these averages are definitely off their best levels of the session. That's happening on a day when we talked with Katie Kaminsky over at Alpha Simplex about yields. You've got a 10-year note with a yield of 4.61, so we have moved down a little bit in terms of the session. 2-year note with a yield of 4.17. Don't forget, on Friday, we get that monthly jobs report.
1: I want to bring in Denita Sakova. She is looking at stocks on the move today. I'm Tim Stanovec along with Carol Masser. Let's take a look at some stocks on the move. We're joined by Denita Sakova with some stocks that are moving. Hey, Denita.
2: SpaceX, right?
4: Have we talked about SpaceX? Have we mentioned it? Last time I checked, SpaceX was down. Ticker is SPCX. The SOFA as much as 13%. Of course, this is the first real picture we have about the company's fundamental. And actually, in many important metrics, analysts were pretty impressed. The metric that caused a lot of uproar is, of course, capital expenditure. This is something we've been worried for a very long time. And that number is $28.5 billion in the first half. This is significantly 4 times more the spending a year earlier. So incredible number, and that's pretty much overshadowed the rest of the report. This is what we're focused on.
2: You got to spend if you're doing AI. I think that's as simple, but investors aren't so loving it. I don't know. It's an interesting story, and I think it's going to take a little bit longer, right, to figure it out. But investors not impressed today.
4: Yeah, I mean, you look at AI revenue, and it's a little bit over $3 billion, and then this is so much less than their connectivity business. We're talking Starlink. So you're having this, like, you're spending so much, and so far we're not seeing a big payoff. So, I understand the anxiety. And also on Thursday, insiders can sell shares, so things are very volatile week.
2: They don't like it at this price. How are they going to like it when there's so much more out there? New York Times, let's go there. Ticker NYT, stock down 15% as we speak.
4: Pretty rough day. This is actually the worst sell-off since 2012, if we continue to see the price like that. Actually, the report wasn't so bad. We saw a lot of the metrics in line with estimates. People seem to be worried about spending again. So what Citi is saying, while most metrics came in line with guidance, the firm suggested operating expenses were higher than expected. They're pointing to sales and marketing as the two big drivers. We saw a big growth in digital-only subscribers, but compared to the trend they've had for quite some time, this is slowing down a little bit, and analysts are a little bit worried. Last year, they had a great year. It was up more than 30%. I think the bar is pretty high, and investors are anxious about any type of capital expenditure. Any type of spending.
1: All right, let's talk travel, booking. What do we hear?
4: Yeah, travel is doing great. Booking, and it's actually coming from the U.S. We've been all very worried about travel with obviously fuel costs and all that. But the U.S., the World Cup has been boosting travel. The company is up nearly 7%. The ticker is BKNG. Travel demand has remained firm. We're yet to see because we're seeing very mixed signals. We saw a lot of the hotels reporting, and it's very different reports.
2: Agreed.
4: So we're done with the World Cup. What happens next? A big question. questions to see, but a lot of optimism for Booking, which has had a pretty rough year. Year to date, it's still down despite the boost we're seeing today. So
2: I want to go on a trip.
4: Well, I need to go.
1: Fortunately, you are going.
2: We have some work ones in the fall.
1: Well, you're going on vacation soon.
2: Yeah, I know, but I'm not getting on a plane. But yeah, I am. All right, Denitsa, thank you so much. Denitsa Sekova, she is Bloomberg News cross-asset reporter with Stock Movers Podcast. Check out her Stock Movers Podcast. 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
5: The multi-trillion dollar industry. 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ETF IQ, Mondays on Bloomberg. The countdown is on. Everything you need to get the edge at the end of the market day. This is The Close.
6: Is there such a thing as a rebound record rally? Live from Studio 2 at Bloomberg headquarters here in New York, I'm Romain Bostic. We're kicking you off to The Close here on this Wednesday afternoon. A closer look at an S&P 500 trying to push for a fifth straight day of gains to a second straight day of record highs. But like yesterday, as you can see there on your screen, yesterday was powered by big tech by a factor of about 2-1. Kind of absent today with a softer push higher coming from materials, healthcare, and industrial stocks. You did have some strong earnings out of Eli Lilly and Amgen, some encouraging guidance coming out of Emerson Electric, and a glimmer of progress with regards to the situation in Iran, and that's helping to lift a lot of the precious metals miners like Newmont. All that, though, just barely enough to blunt the impact, the big drag that we continue to see from some of those big tech names on the day, like AMD and like SpaceX. And that is the kickoff to the show today. For almost 2 months now, the bulls had tried to break the S&P out of its narrow trading path. And they finally did succeed earlier this week with the S&P notching its first record high in 10 weeks. But as the ancient Romans knew, all glory is fleeting. And most strategists, they see a low ceiling to this rally as the wanton risk and appetite wanes and fundamental analysis that actually comes back into vogue. And that is kind of an auspicious, well, depending on your mood, maybe an opportunistic setup into earnings tonight for memory chip maker SanDisk, which will be accompanied by the company it was spun out of last year, storage device maker Western Digital. Two of the best performing stocks in the first 6 months of the year, taking a beating in July as investors started to question valuation and tried to time out just when this once-in-a-lifetime bottleneck in computer chip cycle might actually finally start to ease.
7: Where are the bottlenecks? Where aren't the bottlenecks? What the market is constantly grappling with is, you know, a bottleneck only exists till new supply comes on. So that's where some of the volatility is, below the level of the hyperscalers and the core players.
6: Now, last month's 47% sell-off in SanDisk and 15% sell-off in WD, also exacerbated by chaos at the AI-focused hedge fund Situational Awareness, which lost 67% that month and, well, had to sell back the bulk of its public stock portfolio to Ken Griffin Citadel to meet those margin calls. And that takes a look here, and you can see they're not actually alone in that. A lot of court of hay being made out of the high leverage that the company had made. A lot of hay, of course, being made out of, well, the youth of its leader. But as some of the monthly numbers from some of these hedge funds do start to roll in, you see that what happened last month was not a one-off when it comes to what happened out there for Situational Awareness. Coatue, and actually one of his big stock-picking funds, down significantly in the most recent month, 0.72. As a whole, down about 3.3%. It's Turin stock-picking fund down even more. Millennium dropping about 2%. Valianci and Verition also moving lower by about a percent or two in the month. Joining us right now to kick us off to the close is Mithra Warrior, Managing Director and Global Head of Financing Sales over at Scotiabank. Mithra, great to see you again.
8: Thank you. Great to see you.
6: So I do have to ask you kind of what you're seeing behind the scenes. We had kind of had this big, I don't know if we call it a washout, but certainly a shakeup last month. And we saw a lot of deleveraging, particularly by the hedge funds. Obviously, there were margin calls for some folks that we know of now publicly. Are you seeing a lot of those folks now on the sidelines, or was it just kind of a, we went through a few weeks, things kind of got washed out, and people are coming back? back, or what are you seeing?
8: So the headlines last week are an indication of just the significance of the AI trade and the dominance of AI to hedge fund and broader market returns, but also the risks of concentration, volatility, and leverage. But the reality is the broader hedge fund industry, if you look at the significant portion of the top 10 hedge funds, where the AUM growth has been, it's been in global, diversified, hedged portfolios with fairly little correlation to broader markets. So painting what happened last week with a broad swath as relating to the overall hedge fund industry is not exactly fair. And while we have seen some returns come in that they've been down last month, it's still overall up on the year is what we're seeing. And as more returns come in, we do think that will stabilize.
6: Well, I'm curious, then. So you think it's kind of a mischaracterization with regards to, the outsized nature of what the AI trade is. And you're saying that basically it's a lot broader, a little bit more diversified than maybe what we're making of it.
8: Yeah, the $5 trillion plus of assets under management in the hedge fund industry consists of multi-strategy funds where they're by nature diversified across strategies, across geographies, and across directionality. You have global macro funds, you have event-driven players. So sector specialists, especially directional sector specialists, they tend to dominate the headlines, especially in sectors and themes like AI.
6: Well, I am curious, particularly with some of those multi-strat funds. I mean, they are kind of punching above their weight, at least historically, when it comes to assets under management and to a certain extent performance. I mean, we showed it on the screen, the multi-strat funds, while some of them were down, they were still outperforming some of the more concentrated stock picking funds. Was there a sort of a deleveraging and degrossing, though, at all that occurred with some of the multi-strats?
8: So part of the reason that they do present a diversification alternative for investors and they're so liquid is that they have the ability to degross. They can cut risk, and risk management is actually at the core of multi-strategy hedge funds operations and its value proposition to hedge funds. So they have the ability to have very tight risk limits and react quickly when there are corrections in the market.
6: Are people meaningfully short this market at all from what you're seeing on your side?
8: We're seeing activity on both sides, frankly. AI will continue to be a dominant theme, and we'll continue to see both short interest as well as long positions. Adding to that is obviously the IPO market. We're seeing a very active M&A environment as well. So all these contribute to a lot of flow and activity and volume that we're continuing to see on both sides.
6: Have you, and with regards to just kind of margin risk and obviously just margin terms, are Scotiabank, are you tightening those terms over there at all?
8: I would say across the market, post-GFC, post-Archegos, risk management across banks and hedge funds has really continued to evolve, where there's robust communication, technology has gotten better, your ability to monitor risk, manage, and react has all gotten faster. As we did see last week, there were margin calls, but at the end of the day, liquidation was still orderly, and we avoided a major calamity. So I do think as an environment within the prime brokerage space, within the hedge fund space, we feel that there is adequate risk management, there's appropriate monitoring, and everyone continues to learn lessons from each incident that happens. That makes us all better.
6: Well, speaking of lessons, I do want to get your thoughts on what we learned from the Fed over the last week and a half. Last week, a week ago today, obviously you had a pretty visceral reaction in the Treasury market and secondary market with regards to the communication on the Fed's fight against inflation. That's subsided, obviously, a little bit, though that seems to be more a function of what's going on in the Strait of Hormuz and elsewhere. Is the yield story, the Treasury story, going to be a big part of the story with regards to how people are positioned going forward, cross-asset-wise?
8: Yeah, I think it does show up. Certainly sectors that are impacted by interest rates are going to be relevant, and we're going to see flows both on long and short side across from it. But that's why global macro hedge funds actually continue to attract investor capital and continue to do well this year, because their ability to play across yields and across markets and also in currency markets is becoming very relevant. So there is actually more of a story beyond just the AI trade, although that's the dominant theme. But you have the Fed, you have the IPO market, and you have currencies that are all in play.
6: And you think with an IPO market, I know we obviously got a big test with SpaceX a couple of months ago. Everyone's still waiting to see some of the other ones. But once you get past the big mega ones, the Anthropics and SpaceX's and whoever else might actually come out, there's a whole pipeline out there of folks that most people think are going to come to market probably in the fall once people get back from their summer breaks. How does that change the complexion of the market?
8: So I think what you are seeing is for the first time in a long time, you're seeing the IPO market, but also secondaries, follow-ons, and the M&A market continue to be active. So event-driven funds are actually having a very busy time, and we're seeing that's another area of the hedge fund ecosystem where we're seeing capital and allocator interest flow, and I think that will just continue.
6: The volatility that we've
9: seen, we've talked a lot on this show about how hedge funds have kind of come back into vogue as of late, and partly because of the volatility and the demand for, I guess a little bit more selectiveness in picking things. Do you anticipate this volatility that we've seen to remain in the market? And if so, is that sort of a tailwind for, if not the performance, certainly the assets and the attention to hedge funds?
8: I think the value proposition of a hedge fund is to be uncorrelated to whatever volatility is happening in the marketplace. So in an environment where there is volatility, the differentiation among the funds will be their ability to take advantage of it, trade around it, and risk manage through it. So regardless of what volatility is in the environment, you have a hedge fund allocation in your portfolio as a diversifier from your core, your long only, or your fixed income portfolio.
9: All right, Mitra, great to see you again.
8: Great, thank you to be here.
9: Mitra Waria, Managing Director and Global Head of Financing Sales over at Scotiabank, kicking us off to the close here on this Wednesday afternoon. When we come back, a closer look at the streaming business over at Disney. It was the star of the show. We're going to catch up with former NBC, Universal, and Sundance executive Evan Shapiro to get his thoughts on where things might go next, plus the attention economy to AI and beyond. We're going to assess the rising scrutiny around that trade and what's next for quantum computing. Victor Peng, the CEO over at PsiQuantum and former AMD president, joins us in just a second. And, of course, we do get more earnings after the bell from SanDisk and Western Digital. We'll have a full breakdown of everything they report as soon as they say it, right here on The Close, right here on Bloomberg.

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13: Keeping an eye on shares of Disney right now, up about 3.5%. This after a strong quarter fueled in large part by the company's streaming business. In fact, Disney says it's on track to spend $24 billion on content this year, also inking a deal with TikTok. Joining us right now to talk all about this is Evan Shapiro, former head of NBC Universal's streaming service and former president of IFC TV and the Sundance Channel as well. The entertainment division did well, 64% jump in profit in the most recent quarter. And there was a lot of talk about not only the amount that it added with regards to the number of subscribers, but its ability, Evan, to continue to monetize it. In fact, I mean, Josh Shapiro said it on the call. He wants to put Disney Plus as the face of this company overall. You think that's the right decision?
14: Yeah, I think that makes a lot of sense. You're seeing a lot of big companies, not just in media, but outside of media and tech, going to the super app concept. And Disney has more intellectual property than any other company on the face of the earth, and probably the best intellectual property library on the planet Earth. So it makes a lot of sense to make Disney Plus the face. What's interesting is that their streaming profits doubled. And that's really why their stock is going up right now. And it's why the entertainment division was so, the growth was so spectacular in this last quarter. And so I think there's good reason now that they have Hulu fully in there, they have the Fubo deal in place. And then with this TikTok deal, as we discussed last time when we talked about Netflix, the verticalization of these platforms allows them to compete directly with some of these social media platforms as well.
13: Well, talk to me a little bit about that TikTok deal. I have to admit, when I saw that story, I kind of scratched my head and I thought, okay, is this going to be one of these where, you know, the old man, you know, goes into the room full of teenagers and says, you know, hello, fellow kids. I mean, what's the strategy here? Is there going to be real symbiosis in the way that they're, A, sharing that content on TikTok, but more importantly, the way that the users will engage with it on TikTok? And does that actually translate into new subscribers and new viewers and engagement with Disney itself?
14: So crucially, this is an integration of TikTok into Disney Plus. It's called Verts. So this is not necessarily a TikTok play as much as it is TikTok coming into and being integrated into the Disney Plus environment and curating particular creators reacting very often to Disney content. When you go on TikTok and Instagram and Shorts, you'll see some of the most popular content on there is creators reacting to, frankly, Disney content. Star Wars, Marvel, Pixar, etc. And this recent Toy Story is a really good example of that. Most importantly, this allows them to compete outside of the home with TikTok and Instagram and Shorts in vertical, where most video consumption takes place. And then secondarily, this really leans into Disney's strength in ad sales because they're going to package this inventory, this curated creator-based inventory across both TikTok and Disney Plus. So you'll be able to buy the whole package. I think that's going to be very attractive to the creators. They get to be associated with Disney, something a lot of them would like. And B, the advertisers in particular who want that youth culture. And this gives them the best of both worlds, a curated feed and Disney Plus plus TikTok.
13: Well, I have two questions on that. The first is, do you think that Disney will stand by this? And by that, I mean, once you start allowing creators in the door, there's always going to be that risk that somebody creates something that is either not safe for work or just doesn't quite fit the family friendly standard that Disney tries to convey. And we've seen them go down this road before and kind of pull content because they got a little spooked because somebody, let's just say, got a little too creative with some of their properties.
14: Yeah, I don't think that's a real risk here. I think they're mitigating that risk by curating the feed with TikTok to make sure everything's safe for work and kids, crucially. This is a kids' environment in large part. So I think there's protection there. It's also a different age now. You see Mr. Beast on Amazon. You see Ms. Rachel on Netflix, crushing it on Netflix. And they see that creator crossover working incredibly well on other platforms. Tubi is absolutely crushing it with their creator strategy. Disney's been late to the game. But because they're Disney, as they did with streaming, they have the capability of coming into a market and into a segment and really being dominant there. So, no, I think this is a forever forward, not just for Disney, but all mainstream media, as the creator economy and mainstream media really merge into something new.
13: I am curious about the ad sales side of this business. I mean, I know that they don't disclose actual subscriber figures anymore for the streaming service, but yet revenue was still up 15%. But then I saw that ad sales were only up 3%. That seems like an interesting disparity. Am I making too much of that?
14: No, you're not. That's a very good thing. They're also not necessarily breaking out a lot of the particulars in the linear business anymore either. The linear business is sunsetting quickly. And so it's declining much more quickly than the streaming business can catch up. And so they're really doing quite well in advertising, considering how many subscribers are being shed from the pay TV ecosystem week after week, month after month, and how broadcast continues to fall like a hot knife through butter. Conversely, they are doing quite well. They're probably the best performing streaming ad sales platform in Hulu, and they're beginning to see that success on Disney Plus. But they really need to ramp that up on streaming if they're going to overtake the decline on linear. Just a couple of quick points here. First and foremost, sports is really the big bleed here. So sports had a negative operating income growth of 17% and a revenue growth of just 4%. Meanwhile, their rights costs have skyrocketed, right? But they had record years with their basketball coverage and their hockey coverage. The question is, can they convert ESPN into a streaming business quickly enough to make up for the loss that they're getting in subscriber revenue and in advertising revenue from the linear and traditional television ecosystem?
13: All right, Evan, got to leave it there. Yeah, they did talk a lot about that there on the call. I mean, obviously, the idea, they're saying this is just a timing issue when it comes to the sports business, but that remains to be seen. Evan, we'll catch up again soon. I'm sure Evan Shapiro, their former head of NBC Universal's streaming service, and he runs a fantastic blog tracking the media ecosystem. When we come back, we're going to take a closer look at shares of SpaceX down after its earnings. That's coming up next on The Close, right here on Bloomberg.

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1: Is the end game here for Coinbase, your new company, to become a full-range, fully integrated financial firm that ends up competing with the firm that you came from?
2: Well, our goal, as you identified, is becoming the everything exchange. We want to be a one-stop shop where you can trade stocks, commodity futures, crypto. We either have it or are going to want to try to build it. So we see the entire financial industry as both partners and potentially

0: back of difficult comps in the upcoming quarters. The analyst trimming the price target just a bit here, saying rising laptop prices from the memory shortage will make it hard for the retailer to maintain its EPS growth above 5%. Next, Elf Beauty, Berenstain upgrading the cosmetics company to outperform ahead of its earnings that's coming after the bell tonight. The firm nearly doubling its price target to 113, though the share is down about 0.5% on the day. And finally, let's take a look at Kratos, the defense contractor. Piper Sandler upgrading to overweight after the company beat earnings yesterday, the firm saying it now has more comfort on the company's near-term growth prospects. Those shares up 7.5%. Those are our top calls, and we want to stay in the defense and aerospace space and bring in Sheila Kahyaoglu over at Jefferies to talk a little bit more about what she's been keeping her eye on. And I bring up Kratos. I mean, defense tech has been hot. When you take a look at Kratos and its peers, are you relatively bullish on what you're seeing there?
1: In select areas, we actually just upgraded Kratos a few months ago. We are still a little too early, but the stock has essentially halved from 120 to 50. So it's finally displaying some, you know, opportunity in terms of growth. We are forecasting this company to grow mid-teens, and they're profitable. And that's maybe one thing that's standing out with all the space mania and the space hype, is as these IPOs have come into market in the defense tech arena, companies like LHX or Kratos are trying to say, listen, we're already growing mid-teens. We're actually profitable, so you don't have to wait for us to get profitable. And so that's a distinction, as a lot of the IPOs are down 20% in the last month off of the hype that's happened in the defense tech sector.
0: Well, that's what I'm curious. How do you sort of look at these sort of newer defense companies relative to kind of the old guard, the standards, you know, the RTXs and Northrops and Lockheeds and Boeing in that defense space? Is there room for everybody?
1: I think so. I actually got positive for the first time ever in the 14 years I've covered the space in June on the larger defense prime. So I upgraded Raytheon and General Dynamics. First time I've essentially had buys on those names for a very long period of time. And the point was that I think defense prime growth is finally going to reaccelerate. These things have grown at 5%, no operating leverage whatsoever, and their free cash flow hasn't really been used productively. And so I think that's changing a little bit. You look at Raytheon Defense, I think it grew 18% this quarter. Amazing results. Margins hit all-time highs. Same thing with General Dynamics. Great growth. And so you're finally seeing some of these names actually grow and benefit from what we've seen in the budget. So all players are growing. You have all these small players growing mid-teens to 30, 40%. So you're seeing a lot of defense growth. It's not only driven by the U.S. budget, it's driven by international budgets and NATO as well. So a big theme here, and we're trying to focus in on the names that have the nearest term upside, both in terms of revenues, but in terms of profitability focus as well.
0: Let's talk about the commercial side of the aerospace space. We heard from Boeing. They finally got certification for the 737 MAX, finally. You know, it's like that came out actually before GTA. Give me a sense here, though, of how accretive this is going to be. I mean, I know that these are long-term contracts. This isn't like, you know, they just get some windfall all at once here. But that has to be a pretty big sigh of relief for investors.
1: Yes, but the MAX 7 is relatively small. Its only customer is essentially Southwest Airlines, and they'll use it on more niche routes, like, let's say, Hawaiian Islands. But it's a great step in terms of what the FAA and Boeing are working towards. Like, years ago and for years, Boeing's been plagued by their issues and their relationship with the FAA. So we see, you know, the MAX 7, which was slated to be in August a few months ago. So it's great to actually see it approved on schedule. The MAX 10, which is a bigger variant of the 8 and 9, which is what they're basically delivering right now, probably at the end of the year, and then they'll both enter service in 2027. And of course, the 777X, that's their big wide-body aircraft, that's slated to enter service next year. And that's very important because it's burning $4 billion of cash for them right now. So it's a big cash burn, so they need to get that certified.
0: What are your thoughts, though, on competition in between the two big plane makers, Boeing and Airbus? There's been a little bit of hay made about the European Investment Bank loan that Airbus got, or line of credit, I should say, that they got, and whether we're going back to what we saw a couple decades ago when we had all these fights over what's a subsidy, what's not a subsidy, everything else. Does that become an issue, or is that just something investors can look through?
1: I may go off on a tangent here for a second, because I was in China yesterday, as I mentioned, and I just thought about how great the U.S. aerospace industry is, because it doesn't necessarily need protectionism. It it's only Airbus and it's only Boeing manufacturing aircraft. So right now they have such a great global duopoly that they could take advantage of and should take advantage of, given the backlogs are 7 years long. But Airbus is not a great player when it comes to the wide bodies. They tend to discount the A350s, so that takes away some of the upside for Boeing. But in general, a great duopoly to be a part of. No new plans or technology till 2040. So I think these two manufacturers have a lot of earnings runway that they should both be

0: rational players in.
1: All right, Sheila, always great to have you. One of the best in the business, Sheila Kahyaoglu, Jefferies Senior Aerospace and Defense Equity Research Analyst. We'll be back in a moment. This is Bloomberg.
2: What are the day's top stocks?
3: European banks have been

0: Ago, you laid out a relatively ambitious target that we would actually see quantum advantage using IBM hardware by the end of 2026. We're halfway through the year. Are we going to get that?
1: Absolutely. If I look at what some of our partners like the Cleveland Clinic are getting done, what the national labs like Oak Ridge are getting done, I can already see the early signs of what they're getting, the progress they've made.
0: That was Arvind Krishna, the CEO of IBM, telling me back in June about the opportunity and what a lot of people think might be the next big breakthrough technology, quantum computing. For now, next-gen quantum companies are largely in the private space, with our next guest firm building what it calls the world's first useful quantum computer, set to be completed as soon as 2027. Joining us live right now is the CEO of PsiQuantum, Victor Peng. He's also a board member at Microchip Technologies and former president over at AMD. Great to have you here, Victor. I mean, I'm absolutely fascinated by this because I feel like it was decades ago when I was in college. I can remember, you know, professors kind of theorizing about all these sort of mind-bending mechanics of what quantum physics could actually be. And then when you talk to people like Arvind Krishna, and I assume people like you, the folks over at Google and a lot of D-Wave and a lot of other companies, they're basically saying the future is now. Is it really now? Are we almost there, Victor?
2: Yeah, so first of all, thanks for having me. It's great to be here. And look, I'm in my fifth decade of computing and semiconductors, and it is a tremendously exciting time, exactly because I think we really are very close to the first genuine, unique form of computing that we've seen. So yes, I think the answer is we are very close to that. You know, we're building a fault-tolerant, utility-scale quantum computer, which, as you say, what that really means is that we could solve real-world problems. So I think, you know, we are very close to that, and it's super exciting to be part of that.
0: Well, kind of explain what that means. I mean, I mentioned D-Wave. I mean, they had a computer more than a decade ago. I know IBM, Alphabet, Google, Amazon, a bunch of other places have already created something to a certain degree. What does useful actually mean in layman's terms?
2: Yeah, look, I think this is what it fundamentally means is you could solve real problems that have impact, right? That solve, you know, problems in pharmaceuticals, problems in material science, energy, and so forth. And, you know, the technical part of it is you need fault tolerance in order to achieve that, and you need a certain level of scale in order to solve those real world problems. Not just in a small scale solve a problem that you could point to in one case, but really solve, you know, multiple of these important applications that have real economic and societal value. And I think maybe one unique thing about PsiQuantum is since our founding 10 years ago, we've been laser focused on that, right? Not building, you know, these early problems. So I think, you know, we are very close to that, and it's super exciting to be part of that.
0: Well, kind of explain what that means. I mean, I mentioned D-Wave. I mean, they had a computer more than a decade ago. I know IBM, Alphabet, Google, Amazon, a bunch of other places have already created something to a certain degree. What does useful actually mean in layman's terms?
2: Yeah, look, I think this is what it fundamentally means is you could solve real problems that have impact, right? That solve, you know, problems in pharmaceuticals, problems in material science, energy, and so forth. And, you know, the technical part of it is you need fault tolerance in order to achieve that, and you need a certain level of scale in order to solve those real world problems. Not just in a small scale solve a problem that you could point to in one case, but really solve, you know, multiple of these important applications that have real economic and societal value. And I think maybe one unique thing about PsiQuantum is since our founding 10 years ago, we've been laser focused on that, right? Not building, you know, these earlier demos that don't scale, but our founders had the vision and were executing that vision of from the very beginning, developing things to solve real world problems, which means having a computer that's scaled out and leveraging technologies and tremendous trillions of dollars investment in mass manufacturing of silicon photonics in our case, as well as using things like fiber optics, right, to distribute and network these things. You know, we've had that vision from the very beginning, and I think the rest of the industry is starting to come around to some of this.
0: Yeah.
2: But I think that's what makes us a little bit unique.
0: Well, yeah, we talk about your founders, Jeremy O'Brien, Terry Rudolph, Mark Thompson, a couple others here. I mean, they brought you in to kind of take this from being just a sort of a research-led company to actually
2: be. Chat bomb as well.
0: Yeah, sorry. Yeah, thank you. I don't want to shortchange anyone. But to make this into an industrial scale computing business, I know just from news reports, you were trying to get your site up in Australia operational by 2027. And I know you were also working on something, if I remember correctly, in Chicago as well. How close are these facilities to actually coming online?
2: Yeah, so that's the other thing. If you have to build something at scale, right, you need to build the infrastructure in those sites that you just mentioned. So in Australia, we're building a site. You know, we just had a groundbreaking just last month. In Chicago, we had groundbreaking in the fall, and they've been doing a fantastic job. We're the anchor tenant at the Illinois Quantum Computing and Microelectronics Park. And so we're building a system scaled out there. And, you know, those dates you're talking about is when those sites are developed because, you know, we have to develop what's called cryo infrastructure. So this cooling kind of technology to enable you to have your quantum computer, and then we'll be populating that with the machine that, as we said, is going to be at such a scale to really solve real world problems.
0: Can you give me any sense here of which one of those sites gets up and running first?
2: So I think, you know, we'll have, you know, some of our machines running in the Illinois IQMP. And then shortly after that, you know, the Brisbane site will be up and operational. And, you know, that's when you're really going to see us solving those problems that I talked about, diverse from everything from, you know, drug discovery, healthcare, materials, new battery technology, you know, solving optimization problems for things like logistics, also optimization problems like portfolio management. So very broad set of applications, and you know that's what it means to be at scale to solve those real world problems.
0: How much more money do you need to get this done? I mean, I know you've raised a bunch of money, including from the U.S. government, private investors, the Australian government as well. I mean, what are we talking? I mean, every day on this program, we're talking about a hyperscaler just trying to build a basic data center that's, you know, basically splashing tens of billions of dollars towards it.
2: Yeah, no, I think that it's got it. We have to be careful not to, you know, confuse us with AI data centers. You know, it's a reasonable facility. It does need the cooling that I mentioned, which is a little bit unique, but it's a much more scaled down kind of capability. We do need capital because we are building on sites, and we've been laser focused on being able to scale up so we can solve real problems, you know, that people can get value from. But it's not to the level of what you see with AI data centers. I think another thing that's really important that differentiates us is the capabilities that we have developed on the way to building the computer that can also be leveraged to, you know, other parts of traditional computing. Like our modality, which is just like what's our form of qubits, is based on photons, like particles of light. And it just, you know, as you may know from some of your other guests and interviews and technologies, the traditional data center is going to move from copper interconnect to optics. And so we are deeply expert in photonics, and I just mentioned that is that's another outcome of both, you know, the type of modality we've selected and the expertise that we've got of building things at scale.
0: Well, just very quickly, and you have to, and again, speak to me in layman's terms because I'm obviously not as smart as you on this, but when it comes to the issue of photon loss, and I know there's been a lot of talk about this here, I mean, when I was looking at your published figures, I cannot actually find any real mention of them. I thought this was one of the hardest problems to crack in sort of development in the quantum space right now.
2: Yeah, so you're mentioning photon loss. It just that means that, you know, I think people may be familiar with in digital electronics, even traditional computing, you can have data bits that just flip in value. And so you have to have some level of error correction to handle that and still have your you know, quality calculations happen. So in terms of the reason why we've said from the get-go that we need fault tolerance, right, and now the industry has come around to that, is exactly because you have things like bit flips, and you also have, you know, photons, just, you know, erasure kind of things where they disappear. That's already built into the architecture. Right. So that's not anything new. And that's something that is into the architecture. So, you know, we've developed that. We also, you know, focus on this scale. So that's something that we've been working on and making tremendous progress on, you know, quite frankly. So back to the question of, are we close? Yes, we're close.
0: And Victor, final question. This really just has to do with just the broader nature of what's been going on in the AI tech space, the build out here. And that's really the shortage of components, or at least the high cost of getting your hands on them. Are you dealing with any bottlenecks right now, whether it's photon sources, the optical switches, whatever, you know, chips, anything else you need?
2: No, actually, you know, in a sense, you know, again, we are very focused on supply chain. And by the way, it's, you know, heavily all U.S. based. You know, we've spent hundreds of millions of dollars over the past years with, you know, hundreds of suppliers in the U.S. And if you include, you know, some of our close allies, you know, we're like 90%+ you know, U.S. Supply chain. So, no, we manage that carefully and we don't see any bottlenecks. But, you know, I actually say back again, it's like some of the technology that we create on a way to build our machine, it can be leverageable and is going to be important for, you know, even traditional computing. So actually, you know, we see an opportunity where some of our great technology can actually be, you know, part of the supply chain for, you know, non-quantum applications as well.
0: All right, Victor, really appreciate you joining us here. Fascinating subject. We'll catch up with you again soon, I'm sure. That's the CEO of PsiQuantum there, Victor Peng. Also, we should point out the former president of AMD, where he led the embedded and data center GPU business. When we come back, we're going to take a look at a couple stocks of the hour, including Eli Lilly. Obesity, it's big. Emily Field, she joins us after the break. This is The Close on Bloomberg.

0: 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I'm Michael McKee on the Mexican border, and this is Bloomberg.
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2: Earnings season is underway. We're going to get some key reports.
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4: To the minute geopolitical news whenever and wherever it happens. I'm Anne-Marie Hordern in Ankara, Turkey. This is Bloomberg.
10: Time now for our stock of the hour. Taking a look at shares of Eli Lilly, up about 4.5% after the company raised its full year revenue forecast and beating sales estimates, well, just pretty much across the board. Mounjaro, its diabetes medicine, beating Wall Street estimates. Zepbound, its weight loss medicine, beating Wall Street estimates. And of course, there's a big, big focus right now on its obesity pill, Foundayo, which got off to a strong start as well. Emily Field, head of U.S. Biopharmaceuticals Equity Research at Barclays, joins us right now. Emily, I know you've been busy all day long. Investors like what they've heard. Before we talk about Foundayo, let's go back in time. Let's talk about the performance of Mounjaro. Talk about the performance of Zepbound. Were you surprised?
11: Yeah, absolutely, because I think, you know, at least in the U.S., we got prescription data and we can kind of track volume to a degree. But the big surprise for Eli Lilly this year has been the performance of Mounjaro, which is what they call Zepbound outside of the U.S. for everything, including diabetes and obesity, just because we don't get data on that. That beat Bloomberg consensus by 30% at the first quarter. And so we were expecting another strong quarter here in the second quarter, but it beat yet again. And then also the U.S. business beat ahead of expectations. Of course, some are trying to attribute that to price, but I think taking it holistically, the results today are just enigmatic of a very, very strong market across diabetes and obesity globally.
10: You know, I mean, as you know, I mean, there was a lot of concern heading into this print, quite frankly, heading into the last few prints as to whether this obesity craze was just indeed a craze and something that would die down. Is there, or did you get a sense from talking to the executives that there is a long-term structural story here with them being able, not only on the revenue side, but also in terms of being able to maintain margins?
11: Yeah, absolutely. And because, you know, Sigma, the managed care company last week said that they were seeing, expecting perhaps a slowdown in utilization. I think that really spooked people going to the results this week. However, and we just got off the phone with the company, it really seems that across the board, penetration in all of their addressable markets, which not include not only obesity, but things like obstructive sleep apnea, osteoarthritis of the knee that they're exploring with some of their pipeline drugs, that there is just such a growing market for these drugs, and penetration probably remains in like the low single digits globally. So it still seems that even after this hype of the last few years, we're at the beginning of this story.
10: Talk about the pill. Obviously, Novo got to market first. Apparently, it was not quite the hit, at least not out of the gate. Foundayo seems to be doing a little bit better here. What's the discrepancy?
11: Yeah, so Novo launched their pill first. They launched right around the time of the new year, New Year's resolutions. Maybe there was some pent-up demand for an oral. The Foundayo prescription data got off to a slow start relative to Wall Street expectations. However, on both the call at the first quarter results and today, the company really made a point that their promotional efforts about this new medicine, it's really the first new medicine because oral Wegovy is still actually Wegovy that we've had in a few years in the obesity market, that they're really trying to be deliberate and slow in how they target physicians because it's a new medicine. And so don't, at least the message from the company is that this is not slow. We're starting to see an inflection in the prescription data, but expect things to continue to check up as the weeks go along.
10: Just overall, I am just curious just about coverage, drug plan coverage going forward. Is that still a big concern for you?
11: Yeah, it certainly is, just because we obviously saw a little bit of a pricing reset when both Novo and Lilly announced their agreements with the Trump administration last year. And this element of the drug class having such a heavy element of consumer cash pay, which we really haven't seen across other drug classes, has contributed to a concern that pricing is going to be extremely deflationary. However, at least as we're going into 2027, it's still going to be the two competitors, Lilly and Novo. And so whilst we're probably going to see pricing deflationary higher relative to other drug classes that are more commercially covered, it still seems that, at least from Lilly's perspective, what they say is that every time there's a step down in price, there's a more than consummate uptick in demand such that for them, revenue continues to grow.
10: Emily, a real pleasure to have you. Emily Field, the head of U.S. Biopharmaceuticals Equity Research over at Barclays. A closer look at shares of Lilly, which are moving higher on the day, and so too are shares of Shake Shack. How's that for a pairing? The shares jumping after Starboard CEO Jeff Smith says he's taking a new position in the company.
12: We're economically one of the larger shareholders, maybe the largest active shareholder. It's several hundred million dollars. We're really excited. It's just too cheap.
10: And that revelation just coming a couple of hours ago on The Deal Show right here on Bloomberg. Danny Berger joins us right now to talk a little bit more about this. The stock opened the day soft. Right now it's heading for what's going to be its strongest close in more than a year. What's going on?
13: So Jeff Smith, you heard it there, of Starboard, basically saying this thing is just too cheap, which I have to say is a little bit different than what you would usually hear from activists. Activists usually says, I want to come in, I want to make huge plans to turn things around. And Starboard has historically done that with various restaurant and food ventures. But here he says this is cheap. I kind of want to tinker around the edges. I want them to do more franchises, but I don't want to make any huge sweeping changes.
10: Well, that's what I'm curious. I mean, what is the plan? Because I was looking at the stock. Just over the last 3 months alone, it's down like 30-something%, at least prior to today. And even prior to that, it's been a little bit of a dog, which is kind of surprising, given that for a while, this was kind of like, at least in the sort of the fast casual, fast food space, it was kind of the hottest thing out there.
13: It's true. Yeah. If you look at the comparable companies, like a Chipotle, Chipotle is also down year today, but not nearly as severe, down 8% versus 18 for Shake Shack. I think Shake Shack specifically, some of its earnings hadn't been as bright. But Jeff Smith would argue that it is comparable, its growth rate, to a Chipotle, to a Cava, for example, yet it trades much more cheaply. So the plan, he says, is one, just let everybody know that this thing is cheap and that there is a clear growth story for them. But he thinks that they can expand their store presence more forcefully than they already plan to. And
10: he says more stores.
13: He says that in order for them to do that, they need to franchise. That opening up just a Shake Shack-owned stores will take too long if they want to push more internationally. Yeah. And here in the U.S., they don't really do franchises. They do in airports and maybe some other sporting venues.
10: But that's been a deliberate strategy by Danny Meyer founded it now, the new CEO. But, the whole idea is that you have more control by owning your stores rather than once you franchise. A lot of issues come
13: Correct.
10: Up with quality
13: and
10: control and everything else.
13: That's why Chipotle doesn't franchise, right?
10: Yeah.
13: Same exact strategy. Have that quality control. Smith contends that they've already done it. They've proven that they can choose franchisees who know the brand and can protect the brand. So it is something that they can go down. He said that so far they've been receptive, at least to beginning conversations. The CEO, Rob Lynch, is actually a CEO that Jeff Smith put in place at Papa John's at a previous activist campaign.
14: So they know each other.
13: So I assume there'll be some friendly attitudes there. Mm-hmm. But look, they haven't franchised for a reason. So they'll see if they take his word for it.
14: You know, Danny, I haven't been in a Shake Shack in a while. I may go tonight.
13: You know,
14: I used to like their hot dogs.
13: So I was actually thinking about it a lot because you had that fantastic interview with the Starbucks CEO where he talked about the most important thing for them has been product innovation and how that's really fueled them. Shake Shack is trying to do that. They have, if you go there tonight, they have a whole West Coast menu, so you can like eat basically in and out, but at Shake Shack. I don't think they call it that.
14: Okay.
13: So they're trying to do the thing that, again, the Starbucks CEO said that they were doing, but you know, apparently that's not enough.
14: All right. Well, the share is up about 11%. Just the fact that he even mentioned that on air on the deal show enough to give the stock what's going to be probably its best close since April of 2025. Danny Berger, you can check her out tomorrow morning at 9 a.m. right here on Bloomberg Television for the open. Meanwhile, we march towards the close. The S&P just hanging on by a thread, up 2 points right now. That would be a record high because, well, that's how record highs work. When you hit one the day before, all you need to be is in the green today to hit it again. Will we get there? Who knows? Mimi Duff joins us right now here in Studio 2, senior client advisor and head of the New York office over at Gentrust. Great to see you, Mimi.
15: Hey, good to see you.
14: I won't ask you for a prediction on today's market, but I will ask you to kind of look into your crystal ball a little bit longer term. We've gotten through this earnings season, and most of it, I should say.
15: Right.
14: And there was a lot of concern. And we knew the numbers were going to be good, but the question was, how would the market react to it? Would it be enough to justify some of these multiples, justify some of these valuations? Now that we've seen some of the bigger players already, are you encouraged?
15: I think this earnings season is tremendously encouraging. Mm-hmm. Yeah, we've had just over 60%, announcing. We're 47% return, earnings growth year over year. Mm-hmm. Phenomenal number. But let's strip out some of those special numbers, the special one-offs. We're still in the high 20s in terms of revenue growth year over year. Really, really strong. And a lot of diversification across sectors. Mm-hmm. It's a broad earnings beat.
14: Well, I'm glad you bring that up because that was the kind of the consensus heading into this quarter. This wouldn't just be big tech and AI. In fact, it would be almost the opposite. The big tech and AI would do their thing, but it would be kind of everyone else finally saying, look, you know, we can participate too. I need you to throw a link, though, to the economy. And is this an economic story or is this an execution story for these individual companies?
15: You know, I think you have to say it's an economic story, too. You know, the unemployment rate is 4.2%. The GDP is running, let's call it around 2% annually. Add that to inflation, you've got some real nominal growth. I think it's a big economic story as well.
14: Are you confident in economic conditions? We get another jobs report this Friday, which seems to suggest things will more or less kind of be in line with where they've been the last few months. You saw that GDP report that we just got, and no one seems to think that we're going much lower than where we are right now.
15: Yeah, I mean, the forward-looking GDP estimates are really high. I won't even, you know, they're really high. GDP is backward-looking. It's heavily revised. The payroll print, though, we've been running at 100,000 average over the last 6 months. It's really good. You know, we've had this wall of worry, and if we're really looking at the data, it's been good.
14: Yields. You saw what happened a week ago after Kevin Warsh opened his mouth, and there was this visceral reaction in the bond market. That subsided a little bit, though, yields coming back up here on this Wednesday. Does that become more of a story going forward, higher yields?
15: Yeah, so I just want to paint a broader picture because in many ways, the bond market is a nothing burger for this year.
14: Okay? Oh, wow. Okay, those are fighting words.
15: Hear me out here. 10-year yields are up close to 50 bips, depends on what time of day you're looking, 45, 50 bips. Yeah. Front end, higher, you know, up to 70 bips.
14: Yeah.
15: The ag index is flat on the year.
14: Hmm.
15: So, yes, yields have repriced, but we came into this year thinking that we were going to get rate cuts, that we were going to have some economic, you know, stumbling. And instead, now we're pricing in one hike. We've got better data. you know, one hike this year, maybe some odds next year. It's kind of like the way that the market has developed and the economy has played out. You would argue for higher yields in that sort of situation with inflation where it's at.
14: Well, as you look forward over the next few months, though, I mean, is there a sort of a big risk that you're at least keeping an eye on? Not saying it's going to come to fruition, but that you are going to make sure that you're watching.
15: So many, right? I mean, look, we have hedged and we continue to look for broadening out. We've hedged the Mag 7 names. Mm-hmm. We think that this is a story of everybody else winning and everyone else gaining. And thus far, the returns show that, right? Every, you know, mid-cap, small-cap, non-U.S., equal weight, they've all beaten the Mag 7 this year by a healthy margin. So we think that rotation is going to continue.
14: All right. And I just, and just real quickly before we let you go, when we talk about this rotation and what is it's dependent on, ultimately it's dependent on earnings. I mean, as everything in the stock market is there any concern that if rates are high, cost of capital is high, let me rephrase that, cost of capital remains high, and that knocks maybe the AI trade down a bit, does that drag everything else down with it, or do you think that could be sort of its own sort of sector specific thing?
15: Yeah, I think the high rates are playing more into the housing market and
14: housing,
15: consumers.
14: Yeah,
15: cost of borrowing is a problem. Mm. On the AI side, since you brought that up, the top AI companies used to be really cash rich, and now they're spending so much on CapEx that dynamic is flipping, right? So we are going in the broader equity market from a net negative supply to a net small positive or much more equal, given that they'll slow share buybacks. And they'll be issuing debt. So it will be a bit more costly for them. But I worry more about the housing sector and other consumer sectors with the higher rates.
14: Okay. All right, Mimi, always great to have you. Mimi Duff, Senior Client Advisor, Head of the New York Office at GenTrust, counting us down to the closing bells. We're just about 3 minutes there. The S&P slipping into the red. The NASDAQ has been in the red for the last hour or so. The Russell also down. Transports down as well. The Dow Industrial Average, though, for some reason or another, up 0.6%. That's going to be good enough for a record high. Despite the red on the screen, it's still a pretty much an up day here with the majority of stocks in the green, including names like NVIDIA, Apple, as well as some of the travel stocks like Booking as well. We're going to break down all of today's market action, and we're going to have full coverage of those results from SanDisk and Western Digital with our global simulcast that starts right now.
6: The Closing Bell, Bloomberg's comprehensive cross-platform coverage of the U.S. market close, starts right now.
14: And right now we are 2 minutes away from the end of the trading day. Romain Bostic taking you through to that closing bell. It's a global simulcast. Carol Masser and Tim Stenovic, they join us now. Welcome to our audiences across all of our Bloomberg platforms, television, radio, our partnership with YouTube. A little bit of a sentiment shift here on the day, Carol Masser. Coming off the record highs yesterday, we are modestly lower for most of the major indices that we should just flag for our viewers and our listeners. We are going to get some major earnings coming down the pike in just a matter of minutes, including from the best performing stock of the year, SanDisk.
16: Yeah, I'm looking forward to that. Western Digital also coming out with earnings. You've got Expedia, eBay, Duolingo, Elf Beauty, Honeywell Aerospace, DoorDash. I mean, there's a lot
17: coming. You didn't
16: say
17: AppLovin, did you?
14: AppLovin?
17: You didn't say AppLovin.
16: I didn't. I left that for you.
14: Oh, yeah. Wow.
17: AppLovin.
16: That's because I'm loving you, and I'm giving you AppLovin.
17: Oh. Ah. See, Romain?
14: Wow. Get a room with you.
17: The love over here.
16: No, we're like, you know.
14: Well, you're actually in a room, but all right, I gotcha. But we get to this idea of the earnings season. I know, look, so much hay has been made of the AI trade.
16: Yeah.
14: You were sitting here yesterday when AMD and SpaceX crossed the wire. And, you know, we're going to hear from SanDisk, a stock that's just took a beating last month, down 50% in the month of July, still up like, you know, 400%+ on a year-to-date basis. But it gets to this idea of just how much risk appetite is still there for some of these high multiple names.
16: Agreed. So we will watch, and we will be breaking them down in just a moment. But we've just got 20 seconds. And will it be a record on the S&P? Doesn't look like it's going to be that way, Romain.
14: Yeah, it looks like the S&P fading into the close here. It had been holding right around the waterline for most of the session here, but now down almost 14 points. It looks like that's where it's going to settle. That's going to basically be down about 0.2% on the day. The Dow Jones Industrial Average, which closed at a record high today, adding about 260-plus points, or 0.5% today. So yes, that is another record high. The NASDAQ Composite and NASDAK 100 each down about 0.8%, and the Russell 2000, Carol, losing about 18 points or 0.6%.
18: Almost an even split in the S&P 500. In the S&P, we had 245 names move higher, 256 names move lower today.
14: Yeah, and we talk about sort of what's been leading the market. Yesterday, on the sector basis, it was all tech. Today, it was materials up 1.5%, healthcare up 1% on the day, financials up 0.2%, and then everything else just faded. Technology stocks as a group basically unchanged. Communication services down 2%, and that big part of that was the big downdraft that we saw in Alphabet.
16: All right, guys, let's get to some of the individual gainers as we await some earnings. NVIDIA, that stock up 3.4% off its highs, but nonetheless a gainer on this Wednesday. That company, as I mentioned, up more than 3%. Stock gaining after SpaceX said it would exclusively use NVIDIA AI chips. SpaceX expects to have approximately 2 gigawatts of computing capacity by the end of this year, could rise to as much as 10 gigawatts next year. That's its projections. Nonetheless, that gave Romain a boost to NVIDIA. The stock up roughly 17% year to date.
14: Yeah, a little bit earlier, we got earnings out of Booking. Those shares rallied 12% on the day. We're now hearing from one of its competitors, Expedia. Those shares slightly higher in the after-hours trade after the company said gross bookings in the quarter did come in slightly above estimates at $33.93 billion. Revenue, $4.32 billion. That's also a beat. Adjusted EPS, $5.76, and that is a beat. Here's your guidance for the full year. The company says expect revenue of $16.05 to $16.22 billion. That is a raising of their guidance. Their previous guidance was 15.6 to 16 billion. So basically a beat and raise quarter for the company as you see the shares just slightly higher, up about 1.5%.
16: Yeah, the stock's actually up about 12% year to date. It looks like it might be actually in the regular session, maybe closing at a record high. But nonetheless, we did see it hit a 52-week high in today's session. Again, investors liking what they heard from the company, up about 5% here now in the aftermarket. Second quarter adjusted EBITDA, $1.12 billion versus $1.04. And then in terms of the outlook, just to go back there, sees third quarter revenue $4.65 to $4.75. And Tim, that is a boost. Estimate on the street was $4.66 billion.
18: Yeah, for Expedia Group, shares up 4.8% right now. Ariane Gorin, the CEO of the company, she said, quote, "We continue to strengthen our marketplace through more personalized consumer product experiences and expanded supply across our business while leveraging AI as a force multiplier to innovate faster and operate more efficiently." I guess I want to know more details about how they're using AI and how it made them more efficient. I think people could say, okay, well, the conversation is starting to shift from these companies now adopting this technology and making them more efficient. So where does that show up on the bottom line?
16: All right, we're going to wait for some more earnings. I'm going to go back to some gainers. Shopify, have to mention, at its highs, up almost 25% today, finishing the day with a gain of about 17%. Number one gainer in the NASDAQ 100 today. The highest level since January. The e-commerce giant reported third quarter revenue outlook, beating expectations, strengthening the view that it faces limited disruption from artificial intelligence. Revenue is seen growing at a low 30s percentage rate ahead of Wall Street's expectation of a 27% jump. It would mark the sixth consecutive quarter revenue growth exceeding 30%. Keep in mind, the stock has definitely been under pressure. It had fallen 23% this year through Tuesday's close. Stock now still down about 10% amid concerns about AI disruption, but maybe easing some of those investor concerns remain.
14: Block, XYZ, Jack Dorsey's company, out with its earnings. Second quarter revenue does appear to be a beat, particularly with its Square segment revenue. But the redhead has to do with their third quarter forecast. The company says operating income for the current quarter will be $875 million. That's above street estimates of roughly about $866 million. The company also says that for the quarter, it expects gross profit of about $3.13 billion. That's just a nudge higher than what the street was looking for for this particular quarter. The company also providing some full-year guidance. It's also just a smidge above analyst estimates.
16: Yeah, absolutely. Just going through the snapshot here, you mentioned some of the highlights. Just looking for some commentary here. So again, sees adjusted operating income for the third quarter, $875 million. The estimate was $865.7. Sees gross profit of $3.13 billion. The estimate is for $3.12, so a little bit better. And again, seeing adjusted operating margin of about 28%. Tim, that stock bouncing around in the aftermarket, now unchanged, but we did see it a little bit higher earlier on.
18: Remember, this is the company that a few quarters ago shocked the markets by massive layoffs. A lot of people in wake of that said, okay, well, it was because of overhiring that happened during the pandemic. But again, going back to what everybody's looking for, okay, did AI replace these employees? Is AI making the company more efficient? Shares a block, initial reaction now up more than 4% in the after hours.
14: All right, well, we're starting to get some numbers trickling out here right now for Western Digital. The company that now wants to be referred to as a WD, one of the big memory storage device makers. The company says that net revenue for the quarter did come in at about $3.75 billion. The street on average was looking for $3.68, so that is a beat. Adjusted EPS coming in at $3.56 a share. The street was looking for $3.31. This release is a bit of a beast to parse through, but you see the reaction in the shares there. They're down about 12%. So the numbers for the most recent quarter did beat, but clearly something else in here that investors are focusing on, and it might have to do with the forecast. The company says that for the current quarter, which is its fiscal first quarter, it expects revenue of $4 billion to $4.2 billion. The street was looking for $4 billion on average, so the low end of that range, pretty much on the nose of what the street was looking for. The company says gross margin in the quarter will be 56%. The street was looking for 53.8%. The company says operating expenses in the quarter will be lower than what the street was
18: looking
14: for.
18: What's the problem?
14: At $390 to $400 million. And adjusted EPS in the quarter will be $3.85 to $4.15. The low end of that range above the average of street estimates.
18: What's the problem?
14: High expectations?
16: Yeah, well, the stock's up more than 200% year to date. So I would definitely go into that. I mean, again, going to some of the outlook here, the company sees first quarter adjusted gross margin 55% to 56. The estimate was 53.8. So that's, I would say, upbeat there. The company sees first quarter operating expenses. Looks like they're reining them in a little bit. $390 million to $400 million. The estimate was $475.3 million. And then Digital, Western Digital sees first quarter adjusted EPS $3.85 to $4.15 a share. The estimate on the street was $3.83. So this is a little, I got a little head scratching here.
18: But the company commentary from the company's CEO, now, as Romain mentioned, WD is how the company wants to be referred to, Irving Tan. It says that demand is, that they have confidence in demand. He says, quote, as global data creation continues to accelerate, we enter fiscal year 2027 with continued confidence in the durability of demand and with increasing visibility into our business. With our scale, technology leadership, and operational discipline, WD is well positioned to capitalize on the secular data growth opportunity and deliver long-term shareholder value.
14: I just want to point out, quickly, we are still waiting, Sanders. Can I should point, there is a ton of trading activity going on in it right now. Those shares are also down about 8%. The release has been posted on the company's website. We have not yet gotten it on the Bloomberg terminal. And we should also point out that the files on the company's website right now are not actually coming up here. So it's not clear whether people have actually seen the numbers just yet and are reacting to that, or whether they're reacting to what they heard from Western Digital. Of course, Western Digital, the company that spun off SanDisk last year.
16: We've got it on the terminal now. SanDisk, fiscal fourth quarter revenue was $8.97 billion, up 51% sequentially. GAAP net income reported at $6.9 billion. Sequential revenue growth came approximately one-third from higher volumes and two-thirds from higher pricing, which is always great for margins, but it's something to keep in mind in terms of when we look through these numbers. Fourth quarter non-GAAP diluted net income per share was $39.25 a share. So we're just starting to get some stuff here, Romain.
14: Yeah, I'm going to hold off just a little bit here. I'm not quite getting all of those on my terminal as well, but you see the reaction. And it gets back to this idea that you were getting at, Tim, this idea of high expectations. Of course, Western Digital had been on a tear, but SanDisk had been on even a greater tear here. And it raises a lot of questions as to exactly what actually constitutes a real beat in this day and age.
18: Well, Yeah, we got Jake Silverman coming up. He covers semiconductors for Bloomberg Intelligence. He's going to be joining us. But look, the backdrop is that their demand is high for this stuff. Look at what the stocks have done so far this year. Look at what Apple has had to do as a result of higher input costs, raising prices for certain items. The question is, how long does that demand go on? And you know, is there actual competition from China that U.S. companies can have access to?
16: Just going through SanDisk a little bit more, expanding their share repurchase authorization, approving an additional $14 billion buyback, bringing total remaining authorization to $15.5 billion. But you're right, we're looking for some comparisons here. But I'm always a little suspect, too, going back to who were we talking about? Was it Western Digital cutting their CapEx and, like, why? Mm-hmm. When it is reined in a little bit, why is that happening? All right, guys, that is a wrap. SanDisk down, just shy of 5%, now 5% in the aftermarket. That is a wrap. Our cross-platform radio, TV, YouTube, Bloomberg Originals, we do call it the closing bell. Remain continuing there over on the close on Bloomberg TV. Tim and I back here on radio on Bloomberg Business Week Daily. We'll see you again, same time, same place tomorrow.
14: Stick with us. We're going to get you some more clarity on those earnings just fresh off the wire from SanDisk and WD. Stick with us. This is Bloomberg.

0: Western countries, all of them are cutting funding to Africa. And some of these programs were supported by funding coming from Western countries, like for human resources, for testing, for transportation of samples. And suddenly, African countries have to think how to fund money and to cover this gap. But it takes some time. And I think the combination of all of these factors are fueling this mistrust that we see at community level. We value the support we got and we are still getting from the US. And we think that if we continue to work together, and there is no reason for the US not to work with Africa CDC, Africa CDC is the leader in terms of public health in Africa.
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0: The countdown is on. Everything you need to get the edge at the end of the market day. This is The Close.
1: Welcome back to The Close. We just got the closing bells. The S&P 500, which had been holding the waterline for most of the day, coming off of yesterday's record high, now down about 0.2% to close out the day. The Dow Jones Industrial Average is going to finish up the day at a record high. The big lift today really coming from materials and healthcare stocks. You also saw some interesting individual stories, including from Shake Shack having its best day since April of last year. And that was largely on the back of some comments that Starboard CEO Jeff Smith made about taking a stake in the company, trying to unlock some value. Shopify also having its best day since August of last year, up about 17% on the back of an incredibly impressive earnings report. Meanwhile, you saw Alphabet take a leg down about 4% as you had a key departure from one of their executives in the AI space, as well as a bit of a shakeup over at DeepMind, raising some questions here about what's going on behind the scenes. And AMD, which reported earnings after the bell yesterday, closing out today down 7%. And that does bring us to our top story. The next catalyst for this market is happening as we speak. Earnings from memory chip maker SanDisk, the best performing stock of the year. It plunged 47% in July. For some people, they're eyeing a buying opportunity here. Ed Yardeni says the broader tech sell-off that pushed the NASDAQ 100 into a technical correction last month actually helped to shed the valuation excess out there and clear the stage for a rebound. He cites a NASDAQ 100 trading at 22 times expected 12-month profits, one of the lowest valuation premiums, he says, to the broader market since 2017. He also cites Ken Griffin's Citadel snapping up assets in Leopold Aschenbrenner's highly levered situational awareness hedge fund last week. Remember, when it comes to a once-in-a-generation market event, fortunes, at least the durable fortunes, they're made not on the upswings, but on the downswings and on the crashes, finding bargains in the wreckage, being greedy when others are fearful. But of course, you also have to have conviction in the fundamentals. And right now, for some of these AI stocks, the fundamentals show price multiples at a significant discount to the market on a forward price to earnings basis. Let's talk about some of those fundamentals. We just did get those earnings out of Western Digital. It did appear all of their key metrics for both the current quarter as well as the previous quarter did meet street expectations. Nevertheless, those shares down about 9% here in the after hours trade. SanDisk, the best performing stock out there, now coming out with this results. The company did say that its fiscal fourth quarter numbers did beat, including an adjusted EPS number of a whopping $39.25 per share. The street was looking for 34.37. However, they're providing guidance for the current quarter, the fiscal first quarter, and that did appear to come in a little bit light. The company says adjusted EPS for the current quarter, $44 to $46 a share. The street on the average was looking for 45.58. So basically, the top end of that range is right around the average of street estimates. As for revenue, the company expects $10.8 billion, and that is well below the average of street estimates. The street was looking for 1Q revenue of $11.16 billion. Mark Newman joins us right now, senior analyst over at Bernstein, to talk a little bit more about what we learned. Let's start off with the SanDisk numbers here. I guess the revenue forecast some people are seizing on here. I mean, I would quibble still, you know, earning $10 to $11 billion in revenue in a quarter for a company that was making, you know, a fraction of that just a couple of years ago was still impressive. But is the growth story still there, Mark?
2: Yeah, the growth story is still there. And to your point, I mean, this was a $5 billion market cap about a year ago. So put that into perspective, the stock has been a flyer. It actually is still a growth stock. The problem, of course, with memory stocks is price is extremely volatile. There's reasonably high expectations going into the print. The price is going to continue to be strong. You know, we just look at the numbers. It seems like the actual quarter was, way above expectations, way above consensus. But they have been pretty conservative in guidance recently. Like, look at last quarter and how they just smashed it out of the park again this quarter and how they guided for it. Mm-hmm. So, it seems like a quite conservative guidance, but I'm not too surprised by that. And obviously, we'll find out more on the call in about 15 minutes why it's so light. And I would assume there's a reduction in the volume growth versus expectations.
1: Yeah, and just to put a finer point on some of these numbers, particularly with regards to the quarter that just passed, that fiscal fourth quarter, adjusted gross margin, 84.6%, which is just, it makes me chuckle to even say that. The estimate was for 81.5% here. Free cash flow, $7 billion. But I want you to talk about what's on the balance sheet right now. Cash and cash equivalents did drop, and they're now at $4.76 billion, which is about half of what the street was looking for. They were looking for around $8.5 billion. Is that something that investors should be worried about, or is this just sort of the natural cycle as they sort of try to reinvest in the business, build out capacity? We're going to see these types of fluctuations on the balance sheet.
2: Well, I haven't really seen the details, but they have, they announced a $10 billion buyback. I think they're announcing another buyback today. So, in those numbers, perhaps some buybacks, I'm assuming. I think this is great. I think share buybacks, returning money to shareholders. Again, I don't know the details because these numbers are just hitting. But to returning cash to shareholders, buying back shares, I think that's a huge positive. The free cash flow is massive. It's significant. It's more than what their market cap was, the free cash flow in one quarter. So I think all of these are extraordinarily positive trends. But shares are up 3,000-4,000% in the last 12 months. So there's been a bit of profit taking recently.
1: And just to put a finer point, that buyback program now approved at $14 billion. The company says overall it has remaining authorizations of about $15.5 billion in buyback authorization. So that could be some support for the stock. There's still this idea, though, of the growth rate. And I started off asking you about that because we talk about revenue growth. I think on a full year basis was something like, 200%, 175%, 180% on a year to year basis. And it gets to this idea that most people know that one way or the other, that's not sustainable. What's the glide path for this company to where they can sort of find some equilibrium that's going to keep investors happy, but also make sure that there's still some sort of faith in realism to what a growth rate should be for a company of this size?
2: Yeah, I mean, we're coming from a period where they've just got insane levels of price increase quarter on quarter. Last quarter, it was 140% quarter on quarter price growth, just insanity levels of pricing growth. And this quarter, I've not figured out exactly what the price growth is, but it's certainly a lot lower than that. Anything that's positive in pricing is great because volume continues to grow. As technology migrates, you're getting more gigabytes per wafer, and cost comes down per gigabyte as well. So, I think for the stock to work and for the multiple to work, a more normalized single digit to 10% or teens AI

0: That means everybody didn't really put their portfolio into a full-fledged. Recently, we got some cases in hedge fund situational awareness. But now I'm here in Santa Clara and the Flash Memory Summit. Every supply chain companies ask me the exactly same question. How long?
1: Are you able?
0: That means everybody has a hope that these supply shortage will ease sometime in the future, maybe 1 year, maybe 2 years. So up until then, the hyperscalers is not going to stop buying and the people are continue to buy. So there would be some mechanical adjustment. Some companies are getting difficulty to find this component. But fundamentally, we are all looking for larger and faster memory for AI. That doesn't change.
1: So if the demand doesn't change or subside, what about supply? I know SanDisk, all of these major chip companies have said that they are going to increase capacity. Some have already broken ground on new facilities. How long does it take before we actually start to see a meaningful increase in supply on the market?
0: Good point. The supply has been already accelerating in terms of magnitude of new buildups. And earliest the time that we can get as an output, wafer output, is going to be the quarter three, quarter four, 2027. So the most of the impact of the supply growth is going to be start from 2028. So up until then, supply demand is going to be still remain very tight. And we are going to see onward pricing appreciation. And these companies are going to report unprecedented high level of earnings going forward.
1: When you look at the consumer electronics companies, and not just consumers, but really across the board, all of the companies that need these components, who is suffering most right now?
0: Obviously, it's a business model. Value for money companies, exactly. Most priority for now in terms of allocation from a supplier perspective. The first priority is AI infrastructure, which is a CSPs in US. And then we can go down to tier one ODMs, OEMs in server market, and then smartphone companies. And then it goes on. So biggest hurt is in consumer side, especially smartphone and PCs and game machines. Automotive and networking are more or less infrastructure companies, so they can be some saved area. But value for money smartphones, especially in China, is being hurt the most. And we are going to see some meaningful market share shift to the leading groups such as Apple and Samsung going forward.
1: With regards to the issues with regards to supply and new players, new entrants into this market, there's been a lot of talk about what China can do, what it might already be capable of doing. When do you factor that into your timeline where they might actually be a big factor with regards to supply?
0: China companies are amazing, growing much faster than expected. And CXMT is already capable of delivering most of the commodity DRAMs. Without HBM, still it is a big issue. AI is the first priority in China too. So if CXMT focus on HBM manufacturing, then we are going to see similar level of disruption in commodity DRAM manufacturing in China as well. So everything is sold out in China too. Mm-hmm. And we are going to see the similar supply shortage happening in China. In a long term, these companies are going to continue to grow. So the meaning of the China company is not just a number. Whenever they can make something they require, the entry barrier of the Chinese market is going to be a lot higher. That is a real threat to the rest of the world.
1: And we already seen reports from Bloomberg as well as some other Chinese news outlets that at least they do appear to have actually produced smartphone memory chips that are almost on par with the industry standard. Is that your belief as well?

0: Yes, smartphones, PCs are fine. They are moving to the server. So we are recently hearing that global server company are qualifying their chips in both DRAM and NAND.
1: Mm-hmm.
0: The only part that China is not capable of delivering the right product mm-hmm. is HBM. And initially, we are expecting that may happen in end of this year.
1: All right. MS, really appreciate you taking time for us. MS Wong, one of the best researchers out there when it comes to this space over at Counterpoint. When we come back, we're going to pivot to the entertainment and the advertising space with Mark Douglas. This is Bloomberg.

0: It's a multi-trillion-dollar industry. We'll show you what's happening in ETFs like no one else. ETF IQ, Mondays on Bloomberg.
1: Making money isn't about drowning in emotions. It's about understanding what's actually happening. Markets are the best way to glean signal from noise, and that is what we try to do every morning. This is Bloomberg Surveillance.
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0: Shares of ad tech firm Mountain finishing the day in the green after its recent earnings report yesterday showed revenue up 21% on a year-over-year basis. Now, the results come on a really busy stretch for media companies. Remember, we got Disney this morning. We got Paramount as well. We're going to get Warner Brothers tomorrow. And there's a lot of talk, of course, about overall the streaming space, the connected TV space, and more importantly, the ads that feed into them. Mark Douglas knows more than anyone about it. He's the CEO over at Mountain. Mark, great to see you here.
1: Great to see you.
0: Talk to me about where we stand right now in the connected TV space. Because, I mean, I'm going to start with Disney's earnings. Because one thing that jumped out at me when I saw them, I mean, obviously their streaming business is doing well, or at least much better than what analysts had expected. 64% profit growth in that business. I think the revenue growth was like 14%. Ad sales overall for them, and I know that kind of mixes streaming with the more linear side of their business, that was only up like 3% here. Is that a disparity that we should be paying more attention to? What's going on?
1: Yeah, I mean, well, Disney has a lot of strength, obviously, in ad sales. They're essentially the largest. So that in and of itself, it's hard to grow when you're already number one. But the year itself, I think a big theme for this year is bringing live sports to streaming. There have been so many big events with the World Cup, obviously, tentpole events like the Super Bowl, Olympics, things like that. And so that has been the theme of the year, and that has been going extremely well, I think, for every media company involved in that. And I think you're going to continue in the future to see, you know, live sports on streaming platforms be a big driver of future growth.
0: Is that, but I am curious. I know that this has been like the holy grail, but I mean, the sports business was kind of a drag for Disney primarily because of how much it costs. So I guess my question is, how does it balance out in terms of what they have to spend for the rights to air these sports with regards to what they end up collecting either through ads or, you know, other sponsorships or subscription fees?
1: Yeah, well, I think for Disney in particular, ESPN has been considered somewhat in recent years under-monetized because it was primarily available on streaming. Has live sports as and of course news, the Sports Center and others, and so I think that is considered, you know, potentially a big bright spot for growth for their ad sales and in particular for sports on streaming. So I think that's the thing to look for as Disney moves forward.
0: I want to get your thoughts, particularly on kind of what you do at Mountain, because I mean you deal with a lot of smaller businesses looking to sort of you know get exposure at these sporting events. Are really just on the connected TVs overall. Have you seen any sort of pullback in their spending relative to, you know, the gigantic players like, you know, the Coca-Colas or whoever?
1: Yeah, not at all. As a matter of fact, I would say that right now the industry as a whole, there's not any pulling back occurring. What you're seeing is that the biggest advertisers are very consistent in how much they're spending. I see no reason that's not going to continue in the future quarters in the second half of the year. And then you have small and mid-sized advertisers as kind of the growth driver for the industry. And Mountain is like basically tip of the spear at that. That's what we refer to as performance TV. And we essentially created that concept, that category. So, you know, it's a very, very healthy environment. And what I mentioned earlier in terms of live sports and just kind of more people moving to streaming is just kind of the base that everyone is growing on. The other thing, one other thing I'll mention is I think, you know, for a while it was Netflix and then Disney, and you're seeing all the streaming networks get better at attracting, you know, by producing better content. They're getting better at bringing more subscribers. So I expect the whole sector to do really well over the next few quarters.
0: But it's shifting a lot, too. And I am curious what you think about this idea of kind of, I mean, are we going to get back into this sort of gatekeeper mode? Because, I mean, I just even look at my own TV at home, and I won't say what brand it is, but I've noticed some big changes in sort of the portal, if you will. Obviously, we talk about Roku, Amazon Fire, you know, obviously Samsung, Vizio, all of that in there. Are these companies trying to sort of become, I guess, the toll road, if you will, or are you still going to be able to circumvent them if needed? Or maybe work with them? I don't know.
1: Yeah. So things have been transitioning, because for a while it was you needed like a Hulu or you needed a Roku basically to give you the live content. And then you had all the episodic content, you mean your favorite shows. But what's happened is all the live content is now available streaming also. And so I think that kind of gatekeeper role, if anything, it's kind of declining in importance. There's less of a reason to have that gatekeeper. And so, like, if you wanted to watch World Cup, you could just go directly to the Fox app and their partners. You know, it's available on Peacock and others. You didn't really need, like, that equivalent to linear anymore. So if anything's going the opposite direction, where you just have your favorite networks, the networks are putting out all forms of content, and they're even partnering with each other to make sure they get the maximum reach. If someone's not a subscriber on their network and they have something, they'll partner with another network to make it available there, too.
0: This goes beyond the reach, too. I mean, we've heard a lot of people talk, and brands talk about this idea of wanting better engagement, you know, not just eyeballs, yeah. but obviously, you know, someone clicking through to buy, but just the idea of feeling a more of a connection. How do you sort of adjust, not only on your end at Mountain, but for all the other players out there, to make sure that it's not just sort of a billboard in front of my face, that it is something that will draw me in, engage with the brand, and obviously translate that into sales at some point?
1: Yeah, so it really comes down to one is that that very old adage in television advertising, I know I'm wasting half my money, I just don't know which half. You don't need to waste anything anymore, because you can target everything. And so I think even the biggest brands are now expecting very, very targeted campaigns. They're aligned with the consumer they want to reach, and they can even build creative align with that. So, and then now with our platform, you go down to the small, mid-sized businesses that don't have the biggest budgets. So really aligning with who's the perfect consumer to get that content. I mean, that ad is, it's just vitally important. It's a big part of our value proposition. So, you know, all the brands are essentially seeing performance as really key on all sectors. It could be search, social, now television, you know, in the form of performance TV, and they're all bought into that.
0: Mark, always appreciate it. Mark Douglas, the CEO there over at Mountain. Meanwhile, we do want to check in on the After Hours trade, those conference calls with SanDisk and WD, the company formerly known as Western Digital, underway. SanDisk shares still under pressure, down about 3%, beating on several key metrics, but a forecast that comes in a bit light. Western Digital guiding higher, also beating in the most recent quarter, but those shares still taking a beating, down about 9%. Elf Beauty down about 5%, despite boosting its adjusted EPS forecast. And one of the few bright spots out there is in the travel space. Expedia boosting its full-year sales outlook on strong travel bookings. We'll be back in a moment. This is The Close on Bloomberg.
1: All the brands are essentially seeing performance as really key on all sectors. It could be search, social, now television, you know, in the form of performance TV, and they're all bought into that.
0: Mark, always appreciate it. Mark Douglas, the CEO there over at Mountain. Meanwhile, we do want to check in on the After Hours trade, those conference calls with SanDisk and WD, the company formerly known as Western Digital, underway. SanDisk shares still under pressure, down about 3%, beating on several key metrics, but a forecast that comes in a bit light. Western Digital guiding higher, also beating in the most recent quarter, but those shares still taking a beating, down about 9%. Elf Beauty down about 5%, despite boosting its adjusted EPS forecast. And one of the few bright spots out there is in the travel space. Expedia boosting its full year sales outlook on strong travel bookings. We'll be back in a moment. This is The Close on Bloomberg.
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4: Domestic politics, yeah. That's been pretty much defined by the warring of the two most powerful families in the country. Marcos Duterte, is there any chance of amending of ties? Yeah.
5: Well, I don't see it as a war. I'm not conducting any war, political war against anyone. I'm just trying to do my job. I think it is not entirely accurate to describe that there's a war between their warring families.
4: Was it a mistake to run on the same ticket as Sara Duterte?
5: No, I don't think so. I think it was the best thing that we could do because we had the same idea of what needed to be done in government. Maybe that's changed, but if we look at it in the context of that period, I think that was the right thing to do still.
4: Mm. Sara Duterte remains very popular.
5: Yes.
4: If she were to come to power, are you concerned that perhaps some of your policies might be reversed?
5: Yes, very much. That is a great worry for me because we have just started and these are big things that we are trying to do. We're changing the whole way that we govern. We are trying to reform the bureaucracy. These things don't get done instantly and it's very, very easy to go off the rails. It is continuity that we aspire for. Otherwise, we go back to doing business the old way.
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0: BNY announcing a new partnership with Galaxy Digital to build out its digital asset infrastructure. The move comes as the bank, which already oversees $62 trillion in assets, continues to move into the digital asset business. Joining us right now is Emily Portney. She's the global head of BNY's asset servicing business. You have a lot to do these days. I do want to start off with the digital asset side, and we'll get to more your core competency here. But this kind of just struck me when I saw it, because I know we've heard from the CEO and the CFO. Talk a lot about doing a little bit more in this space. I mean, if you're going to be a custodian, you're custodian for all assets. How does this sort of expand what you do?
9: Well, the announcement with Galaxy is just one of many partnerships that we've recently gone to market with. It allows us to do staking for assets that are under, digital assets that are under custody. But what I would say, if you just step back for a moment on digital assets more broadly, is that there's not a client conversation today where digital assets or tokenization doesn't come up. And whether or not an asset manager is about to launch a product next week or in 6 months, they want to know what's going on in this space. So the conversation has really become mainstream. And last week, we also announced a new capability. It is called Digital Asset Transfer Agency. I don't know if you know anything about transfer agents, probably don't, but they sit behind every fund transaction and they're the books and records and they create the shares of funds. And so we now do that on chain. And the reason why that's very important, that the books and records of a money market fund, for example, is on chain, is because suddenly that makes the money market fund available for 24/7 settlement. And it also makes it mobile. So you can actually use a money market fund for financing a transaction on the weekend, for example.
0: As you expand, and some of this has just come with the dynamics that we've been seeing in the industry, a broader industry. And obviously they've come knocking on BNY store because you've been doing this for a gazillion years. I am curious, though, about just the fee pressure. I mean, there are a lot of competitors in this space as well. How do you sort of maintain that growth, but at the same time maintain some semblance of profitability of what you're doing?
9: Well, at BNY, we have been have had a lot of success over the last several quarters and have announced pretty incredible performance. With that organic growth, I think we've had 10 consecutive quarters of organic growth. And look, fee pressure is just part of the business. But if you service clients well, and if you are competitive and differentiated in your offering, which is exactly what we're doing along the lines of DA or digital assets, as well as many other innovations, then clients are willing to pay for service and pay for performance.
0: With regards to the servicing infrastructure, particularly in the realm of alternative assets and the idea that you're starting to see more individual investors gravitate to alternative types of products, whether it's in a wrapper or as a standalone, how much has that business grown? And have you had to make significant changes to your infrastructure to accommodate this or not?
9: So alternatives more broadly, private markets specifically, is definitely a growing segment of the market. And it's just becoming, ultimately a staple of an investment portfolio. Whether it's for enhanced yield, whether it's for further diversification, it's an important component, really, of any investment portfolio. And so if you're an asset manager, you're kind of thinking about, gee, first of all, do I have those products in my portfolio, in my repertoire? If not, you've seen some tie-ups of different asset managers, traditional asset managers and alternative asset managers. There's a question, too, around how do you access that space? The distribution channels are often different for alternatives. There's also a growing attraction of alternative and private market exposure for more mass affluent and retail investors in different wrappers. And then the last thing I'd say is if you're the investor on the investor side, there's a big push to want to see your public and your private market portfolio together in one single pane of glass so that you can look at your exposure and your attribution across both. So as the market is getting more complicated, it is partners like ourselves that can help to certainly develop and deliver those holistic investment solutions across public and private markets.
0: With regards to where you see growth going forward, is it going to be kind of in that space with regards to private, when I say alternative, I'm talking about private assets and the broadening of that market, or is there somewhere else you're looking?
9: Certainly private markets will continue to be an important key growth area. ETFs continue also to be a very important growth area, and especially active ETFs. Likewise, the wealth segment. And of course, as we started, digital assets.
0: Digital assets. Final question, and I know Robin Vince has talked a lot about the own deployment internally of AI and this newfangled technology. I assume in your business, you have to be all in on that.
9: Absolutely. Absolutely. And we were an early adopter of AI. Frankly, Robin is evangelistic about it.
0: Yes.
9: He used to come to our meetings and talk about vibe coding on the weekends. So, I mean, it got us all very, very interested. And look, it's about creating more capacity. It's about reducing risk. It's about servicing our clients better. We do have digital employees now, about 180 of them. Mm-hmm. They have names, funny names, email addresses.
0: Okay.
9: They have access to our systems.
0: Yeah.
9: They're listed in our phone book, and they do things like payment repair, answer custody queries, help with client onboarding. And it's just all about, of course, they're supervised by humans. Mm-hmm. But, of course, it's all about being faster, more efficient, and servicing our clients better.
0: A year from now, do you think that those 180 will be a lot more than that?
9: Probably. We'll scale up as appropriate.
0: All right. Great to have you here, Emily.
9: Thank you.
0: Emily Portney, BNY's Global Head of Asset Servicing there. And we were just talking about private markets. We do want to stick into that space and talk about Ridgepost Capital, just posting earnings. The CEO, Luke Sarsfield, joining us right now to talk a little bit more about that after his assets crossed $50 billion in the second quarter. You've done a lot of growing as of late.
7: We've been trying. Obviously, we're really focused on expanding the platform and serving our clients.
0: So give me a sense here, because you're more focused on the institutional side, fund to fund.
7: Institutional and third-party retail.
0: And you are third-party retail.
7: Yep.
0: But kind of break that down, because, I mean, these are kind of a hodgepodge of businesses that you've kind of melded into one cohesive company here. So give me a sense here as to who you are going after most. Is it the institutional?
7: So when you think about what we have a bunch of specialized, targeted offerings across the private markets, venture capital, private equity, and private debt. So we can really be a full solution provider. Mm-hmm. And so I think there's a lot of interesting dynamics there. There are certain clients of ours that want to engage with us across one or several parts of the portfolio. And there are a lot of clients who want to engage with us more holistically. Mm-hmm. As you can imagine, institutional clients, large allocators, insurance companies, mm-hmm. pensions, sovereign wealth funds are going to be much more interested in what we can do for them across that full spectrum of offering. And we're really focused in the middle and lower middle market. And so our ability to do that, I think, is differentiated for them.
0: Well, let's talk about that a little bit more. We I think it was just yesterday, we had Randy Schwimmer from Churchill Asset on, who's, of course, been banging the drum on the relative attractiveness and safety of the lower middle market here. Is that just because it's, what, AI-proof or it's more economically resilient? What is the selling point?
7: I actually think it's really different. And I think sometimes the risk is people hear middle market, they think smaller and they think riskier.
0: Mm-hmm.
7: In fact, quite the opposite is true. It's actually more stable and more resilient. Let me tell you why.
0: Mm-hmm.
7: First of all, a lot less capital going against a much broader opportunity set. Mm-hmm. We have five times the GPs of the upper market, 10 times the companies that we're able to invest in. We can be much more targeted, much more selective. Mm-hmm. Number two, we can buy the companies in the right way. In the upper market, you're looking at deal multiples that are, you know, double-digit kinds of EBITDA multiples. We're buying things at 7, 8, 9 times EBITDA and with a lot less leverage, right? We're buying things with 3 to 4 times leverage, upper market, 6, 7 times leverage. The net effect of all that is we're getting great assets, we're getting them at the right price, and then to your point on AI, we can bring AI and we can bring a lot of operational excellence to bear to make them better, to make them more resilient, to help them grow faster, and ultimately, we have a broader exit pool because it's all the large folks we talked about.
10: Are you seeing, though, but you got to be seeing a lot more competition there. I know you're seeing a lot more competition
7: I would say, look, obviously it's an attractive part of the market. And of course, when there's attractive parts of the market where there's an opportunity set, people come to it. But there's two things we have, I think, that are really powerful. One is the benefit of incumbency. Hmm. We've been at this for 25 years in some cases, even more in some cases. Our largest strategy, RCP, just celebrated their 25th year anniversary. Hmm. They have been doing this an incredibly long time. And so that durability, that flywheel that they have in the middle market is something that nobody else can replicate. The other thing, from the very genesis of all our strategies, we have captured data, voluminous data, you know, longitudinally over the 25 years in all sorts of different ways. And so the power of the insight we can derive from that data relative to somebody who's newer to the space, it's just massively positively differentiated.
10: I do have to ask you about one of the other businesses under your the Rich Post umbrella, and that is on venture debt itself. That's totally different.
7: Absolutely.
10: I assume that's totally different than the lower middle market stuff.
7: It is lower middle market venture debt, but it is venture debt.
10: Venture debt, but it's a different type of company, right?
7: I would say so. Our venture debt, it's called WTI, Western Technology. It's our venture debt strategy. By the way, they were founded in 1980, so they have been at this an awfully long time. Mm-hmm. Again, focused on the durability of the franchise. But generally, we are not focused on what I would call the household names in technology that you're hearing every day.
10: But a lot of what WTI did back in the day invested in companies that are now household names.
7: They ended up being household names, but they didn't start there when they were doing the initial investment.
10: Is it harder to do something like that where you are looking for the next Facebook or Google or whatever?
7: Look, I think the reality is they've been doing it a long time. Yeah. They have a great network of relationships. They're a trusted partner to all the VCs. They offer an incredible kind of financing solution package to entrepreneurs, and people like to do business with them. And so they've been incredibly successful, and I think they continue to really grow and scale that business.
10: Just real quickly, only about a minute left, but I do want to go back to the competition thing because I feel like in the middle market, it was kind of, you had a small group of players kind of had, you know, the ball to themselves. You're seeing some of the big players come down now. You were at a big bank.
7: Trying to.
10: Yep. I mean, you're Goldman for a gazillion years. And and so, I mean, you're aware of this.
7: 100%.
10: Does it worry you at all, though, that maybe the Apollos and maybe not Goldman, but some of the others ones will finally sort of say, we really want a piece of this and we're going to take it?
7: I'm sure they'd like a piece of it.
10: Yeah.
7: Respectfully, I think they're incredible at what they do.
10: Yeah.
7: I think we're really good at what we do, too.
10: Yeah.
7: Those things are different things. And I think there's a difference between being a local and a tourist.
10: Yeah.
7: And I think we're going to remain as the locals in the middle and lower middle market, locals in the middle and lower middle market.
10: All right, Luke, well, great to have you here.
7: Thank you so much. Really appreciate it.
10: Luke Sarsfield there, the CEO over at Ridge Post Capital. We'll be back in a moment. This is Bloomberg.

0: 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I'm David Gura.
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2: 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We're tracking breaking news today from Wall Street to Washington.
3: Let's start overseas. The sector is really propelling this deal forward.
0: Yeah, the hope is this will open up new markets and provide some additional liquidity.
3: Of course, now they're going to have competitors. We got a big week coming up in politics.
0: Earnings season is underway. We're going to get some key reports.
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7: You're entering into Mexico, your first store there, a big one out there in the Monterrey region. Why do you think you can make that work?
8: We believe, you know, Mexico is a really important milestone for our great brand as we continue to lean into our global strategy. It's an important country for us. We recognize and admire the culinary heritage.
9: There's a little bit of irony when it comes to the fact that Chipotle Mexican Grill is opening up, expanding into Mexico. And with that in mind, what changes do you have planned for Mexico?
8: We'll locally source as much of the product we bring over the border today as it relates to avocados and tomatoes and peppers, but it'll be the same menu we've launched in Western Europe, the same menu we launched in the Middle East with our partner Alshaya, and the brand really resonates well when we deliver on standard the same execution and same menu that we have in the United States.
6: Don't miss the close live every weekday.
0: Bringing you up-to-the-minute news whenever and wherever it happens. I'm David Gura in Aspen, Colorado, and this is Bloomberg.
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7: All right, here on this Wednesday, we had a bit of a pullback from those record highs that we had on Tuesday, largely because of a bit of a drag from some of those big tech names coming out of some of those earnings that we had yesterday, including from AMD and SpaceX. We got some earnings after the bell tonight, and we're going to get some more tomorrow that could potentially move the market. In the morning, we do get Warner Brothers Discovery. There'll be a big focus there, particularly as to, the will they, won't they, when it comes to Paramount Skydance. We're also going to hear from Datadog, so a little bit more of an update of what's been going on in the tech space. And we're going to hear from Zoetis in the healthcare space. Well, healthcare, one of the best performing sectors that we had today. After the close, we're going to hear from Sweetgreen. Of course, a lot of focus right now on that Cyclospora outbreak and how it might be affecting foot traffic into the salad chain. We're also going to hear from Airbnb, DraftKings, Cloudflare, Twilio, as well as Microchip Technology and Akamai. That rounds out most of the earnings that we're going to be focused on. And we're going to then turn our attention to what's been going on with the macro. That drumbeat to Friday's job reports that continues on Thursday. We're going to get the Challenger job cut data in the morning, along with the weekly jobless claims. And we're also going to get a peek at wholesale inventories as well. And of course, there's still a big focus on space, a big milestone potentially. NASA astronauts are scheduled to conduct a spacewalk outside the International Space Station, the first of three planned for August. And of course, NASA tries to prep for its next leg past the moon. And keep an eye on the world of politics. We had several primaries last night. We get another one tonight, this one coming from Tennessee, which could have some implications here for the full midterm elections, general elections that we have in November. Stick with us here. Joe Matthew, Kaylee Lyons are up at the top of the hour with a bit more of a breakdown of what's going on in the world of politics.
15: We'll be right back. you're going to see disruption in certain job functions. I don't see how that's not possible. And I don't see how anybody can look people in the eye and say that's not possible.
16: What percentage of customer service gets displaced?
15: It can be a large percentage of customer service. I think that function, I forgot my password, you know, what's my billing amount? Those are all simple and easy things for an agent to go do. Like what we're seeing in our customer service right now is the rote stuff can be done by agents. More complex is a combination of an agent and a human working hand in hand to be able to satisfy that customer much better than either of them could do alone. And so I think you'll see all of those things happen, but I'm going to lean heavy, as I think all of my colleagues will, all the Fortune 100, will lean heavy on AI. You cannot be a part of this age without understanding the technological revolution. We have a responsibility to put serious money, resource, and effort into training not just our employees, not just people that are impacted, but the communities we serve as well, because that's the age we live in.
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19: People are borrowing because they see opportunity, whether it's equipment buying, whether it's hiring, whether it's building a plant, whether it's inventory buildup.
17: Don't miss Bloomberg Surveillance, live every weekday.
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24: From the Sky News Center at 10, a former neo-Nazi with previous convictions for anti-Semitism has withdrawn as a Conservative candidate in local elections in Somerset next year. But Reform UK says it beggars belief that Joshua Bonehill Payne will advise the party on radicalisation instead. Labour peer Baroness Berger, who was the target of some of his abuse previously, has called his new role an insult. The Prime Minister's deputy, Louise Hay, says she must be listened to.
25: She was subject to the most horrific racially aggravated harassment, and she's spoken very powerfully about the trauma that she experienced. The judge said it was difficult to imagine a worse case of racially aggravated harassment.
24: A man has appeared in court charged with murdering a 9-year-old girl from West Yorkshire in Arbroath. Minnie Merriman died from injuries she was found with at an industrial estate early Monday morning. A woman has been arrested after four men were stabbed in Covent Garden in central London earlier today. Two have been discharged, while the injuries to the others are described as not life-changing or threatening. The police watchdog, the IOPC, has dropped disciplinary proceedings against the officer who fatally shot Chris Cabba. Martin Blake was cleared of murdering the 24-year-old during an incident in South London in 2022. Temi Mwale from the Justice for Chris Cabba campaign thinks it's a worrying move.
26: It's clear, as there's never been a successful murder prosecution, there's very rarely even unlawful killing verdicts at inquests, that this country is unwilling to really hold police accountable when they use lethal force and when they take people's lives.
24: A Cambridge University professor at the centre of a high-profile copying row has resigned, but he insists we shouldn't see that as an acceptance of the narrative surrounding him. It follows reports claiming Jason Arde had plagiarised parts of his PhD thesis. And Newcastle's head coach has been confirmed as Matthias Jeisler. The German is replacing Eddie Howe, who stepped down last week.
27: Welcome to the world of decentralised finance.
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3: I'm Barry Ritholtz. You're listening to Masters in Business on Bloomberg Radio. My extra special guest this week is Mike Kelly. He's president and chief investment officer of Future Standard. They are an alternatives manager focused on the wealth channel with over $90 billion in assets under management. That's across private credit, private equity, real estate, infrastructure, and multi-asset strategies. Mike joined FS Investors in 2015, became president in 2017, and helped architect the firm's evolution from a single private credit strategy back when it was just $12 billion into a fully diversified alternatives platform now called Future Standard. Mike Kelly, welcome to Bloomberg.
4: Thanks, Barry. It's great to be here.
3: So I'm fascinated by both your background and your career path, which is really, really interesting. But let's roll back a little bit. Bachelor's at Cornell, MBA from Stanford. What was the original career plan?
4: So taking a step back, I grew up on the border of Queens and Long Island. My dad was an NYPD cop. In the South Bronx and Queens. Mom raised the five of us kids in a traditional Irish-American household and valued education. I knew from a pretty early part of my life that I wanted to go into investing. I'll tell you a little story. So when we turned 13 in my family, you got the big gift. Mm-hmm. And at the time, I was a nerdy kid. I was into computers. My dad would drop me off at the Queens Village Public Library, and I would, learn how to program on this Apple computer. They had just got the Apple IIe in. Mm-hmm. And for my 13th birthday, I asked my parents for, up to $300. I got $300 of Apple stock was my request.
3: Really?
4: Wow. And the big day came. They gave me an envelope. I was really excited. I opened it up, and it was a savings bond. For a local bank. And my parents noted the disappointment in my face and said, Michael, we're sorry. We don't know how to buy stock.
3: And this is like late 80s?
4: This is 83.
3: 83, okay.
4: So I said then and there, I am going to teach myself how to do this, how to invest in these companies. And I set out, I still have it. I have the notebook over here. I actually brought it with me. About stocks and all the things that I would read about investing and investing in the stock market. And so from an early part of my life, I wanted to go into investing. And so throughout, the years at Cornell, at the time, I did some great internships, one at a boiler room. They made a movie about that.
3: Yep.
4: One for Steve Wynn at the Mirage, which was exciting. And then I studied in Japan, studying the banking system there for one summer. And as I was coming back, the only firm that actually would interview me was Salomon Brothers. Mm-hmm. And so I wound up fortunately getting a job at Salomon Brothers.
3: What capacity?
4: The financial institutions banking group.
3: Okay. So you started as an
4: iBanker. Loved Salomon Brothers. Went up going to the 42nd floor of Seven World Trade Center, which is where Michael Lewis wrote the book Liar's mm-hmm. Poker. So I wound up going to the fixed income trading floor for my third year and really got bit by the bug of markets. I knew I wanted to make the transition from investment banking over to the buy side. So as I headed off to Stanford Business School, that was my mission, was to find my way into the buy side.
3: So there's a sort of urban legend that you kind of cold called your way from Salomon Brothers into an internship with hedge fund legend Lee Cooperman.
4: Yes.
3: at Omega. Is that, first
4: yes.
3: of all, is that a true story? And if it is, walk us through that call.
4: Right. So I was at Stanford, and I knew I wanted to make this transition to the buy side. And in looking at the careers of what I was looking at the greatest minds in investing. They all seem to be relegated to this corner of the market of hedge funds and private equity firms. You know, we're talking about the mid-90s here when people didn't have a lot of understanding of what these firms actually did. But it struck me as an incredibly intense and exciting career path. Many of the people were very young and seemingly making a lot of money doing it and really working on some dynamic investing strategies. And so I had a directory. It was called the Van Hedge Fund Directory. It was a printed out piece of paper, like from a fax machine. And it had the names and addresses of, at the time, the top 25 hedge funds. So it had, you know, Bruce Kovner in there and, you know, Paul Tudor Jones and George Soros. And so I went through this directory and literally called from a payphone these individuals.
3: Come on. Hey, Druckenmiller, it's Mike Kelly. It, like that sort of call?
4: Now, the disadvantage is most people were screening their calls. Their assistants were like, yeah, he'll never call you back. The advantage for me was one of those individuals, Lee Cooperman, often didn't use an assistant and answered his own phone.
3: He's there at 5 in the morning. He's there at 8 at night.
4: Absolutely.
3: If you call outside of business hours, Lee's the only guy in the office.
4: And he picks up and goes, Lee. And that's how he starts the conversation. Mr. Cooperman, you know, I'm a kid from the boroughs like you. I just want to break into the industry. I've worked at Salomon, but I've never been an investor before. I am willing to do whatever it takes. I am willing to sleep on my parents' couch and work for you for free. And he said, I only hire PhDs.
3: Really?
4: And I said, well, I'm getting my MBA right now. And he said, no, poor, hungry, and driven. And I was like, well, I'm all three of those. I checked those boxes. And he said, well, I'm a value investor, and I like the price. You can come work for me for free.
3: No kidding. I like the price. Oh, my God.
4: I show up day one at Omega, and Lee comes to me and says, let's go to breakfast. And I thought, this is amazing.
3: I'm in heaven.
4: First day. And I'm going to breakfast with the legendary Lee Cooperman. So we go across the street. It's 100 Wall Street. We go across the street to an Au Bon Pan for breakfast. And we get to the counter. We order. And Lee turns to me and says, you're buying. So here I am, day one. And
3: broke.
4: I'm already $30 in the hole, right, in my illustrious investment career. But it turned out okay, and that was how I got my start in the investment business, and in particular in hedge funds and the alternative investment.
3: That's unbelievable. So after Omega, you leap from Lee Cooperman to working under Julian Robertson at Tiger Management. How did that come about?
4: So I had worked full time after business school for Lee and for Omega Advisors. I received a phone call a few years later by Tiger Management. They were looking for someone in their macro trading and analyst group. And at that time, you know, getting a call from Tiger was like getting a call from the New York Yankees.
3: Sure.
4: It was like the illustrious, you know, incredible firm. I was very honored and flattered. Interviewed there.
3: Let me interrupt you a second just to remind listeners that the 1980s and 1990s were peak hedge fund years.
4: Yeah.
3: They were masters of the universe. They put up the best numbers. They were the hardest for any investor that wanted to allocate to them. It was not easy to get into any of those funds.
4: Yeah.
3: The world changed after the financial crisis, but that was the golden era of hedge funds, wasn't it?
4: Most definitely. And I think what I appreciated the most about those first few firms I worked at, Salomon, Omega Advisors, Tiger Management, there was a commonality of culture in that these were very intense work environments. With very intellectually curious individuals who were super smart but liked to have fun and were a joy to be around and learn from. And so I really enjoyed, you know, the aspects of the culture of the environments in my early career and really got a lot out of it. And it really appealed to kind of my personality. I have kind of an obsessive, intense personality. So I really enjoyed that. But going to Tiger was incredible. A very young group of people who have obviously gone on to do great things in their investment careers. A really intellectually challenging place to work. But I learned a ton about investing from Lee and from Julian and from the other individuals that I worked with, and sort of shaped my sort of investment philosophy as time went on.
3: I'm curious, because they're obviously such different styles. Lee is a deep value guy. Tiger's known as momentum and growth and just a whole – and technology in a very, very different opportunity set. What did you learn from each of those? How different were Julian's and Lee's approaches?
4: Well, I think Julian and Lee, the inception of that, both had a very value-oriented approach. Mm-hmm. I think within Tiger, there was an evolution over time and an adaptation, with some of the Tiger Cubs, of adopting a more growth-oriented mm-hmm. Strategy. But it was a time when doing real intense work could uncover really great long and short opportunities. I do think, years later, decades later, it became much more difficult with indexation and ETFs mm-hmm. and the market structure changed. But back then, I would say from an investment philosophy standpoint, there was a view that every single day you rebuy your portfolio. Mm-hmm. It doesn't matter if you're losing money or you're in the money, you've made a double already. If you own it, think about it and re-underwrite it as if you just bought it today. And are you as excited from a long and short perspective about that opportunity in the go forward period? And I think that discipline of re-underwriting your holdings every single day is something that's remained with me. I think secondly, I would say what I would call a variant perception, or what is called a variant perception, something that Michael Steinhardt popularized, of when you make an investment, how is your view different from the market? Because if you want to outperform the market, you can't just agree with the thesis that's already embedded in the price or value of an investment. And so that variant perception of how do you look at it different? You're either more bullish about that opportunity, or you think that opportunity is overdone, and so you're either selling or you're shorting or what have you. And so I think that variant perception is really, really an important aspect of the philosophy.
3: Coming up, we continue our conversation with Mike Kelly, Chief Investment Officer and President of Future Standard, discussing how he helped build the company into a $90 billion multi-strategy platform for wealth management clients. I'm Barry Ritholtz. 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
3: I'm Barry Ritholtz. You're listening to Masters in Business on Bloomberg Radio. My extra special guest this week is Mike Kelly. He's President and Chief Investment Officer of Future Standard. They are an alternatives manager focused on the wealth channel, running over $90 billion in client assets. When you joined what was Franklin Square before it became Future Standard, FS Investments, they effectively had one credit strategy plus whatever they were reselling on behalf of other people, a little over $10 billion. You're almost 10 times the size now with a full multi-strategy platform. How did that evolution come about? What were the key inflection points? Was that a tough sale to get everybody in-house to accept that? Hey, we have a nice little business here, Mike. Why do you want to mess with it?
4: Right. Well, there was a nice business there, and change comes with resistance. But I think we've had a fortuitous progress of change over the last 12 years. And I would say it started out with forming multiple partnerships with various outside firms that Michael and I had relationships with, the likes of KKR and Golden Tree, Rialto in real estate, EIG, Magnetar, Wilshire, in order to create some diversified strategies that we could offer to clients with best-of-breed managers across various disciplines. And so that was the first stage of evolution, was

0: moving into more of a multi-manager architecture. Concurrent to that, I began to hire internal talent, which is something similar to what I had done at FrontPoint, and brought in individuals like Andrew Beckman and helped him build out his internal private credit team. We made some acquisitions as well in Chiron Asset Management, Portfolio Advisors, Post Road Group in various disciplines. And so it was a combination of and an evolution of external partnerships, in-house hiring and talent and development and growing those, and acquisitions, sort of inorganic acquisitions of capabilities and managers to bring on. And I'd say starting from this inception of packaging and distribution, we then evolved into a diversified asset manager. And then after the series of in-house capabilities and acquisitions, we adapted the firm into what I would call a true alternative platform, you know, a platform. And I'll distinguish a platform from a diversified asset manager because I do think they are different. Diversified asset manager, you have different strategies that you offer to clients, but those strategies don't have to interrelate at all with one another. And there may be no shared set of relationships or gleaned insights or what have you. A platform, as I would call it, is more interwoven. There's more collaboration. There's shared underwriting. There's shared origination and relationships for deal flow. There's an exchange of insights and specializations, all with the intention of improving outcomes for clients. And that evolution, if you will, you know, it's easy to whiteboard that out and describe we're going to do this. To your point, it's really hard to actually execute on that.
1: So there's a underlying thesis in this. Once this full platform is built out, hey, there is a giant wealth channel that a lot of alts are not tapping into. It's the next great frontier. High net worth, mass affluent wants the same sort of access to strategies that they see foundations, endowments, institutions having access to. Tell us a little bit about how you see that opportunity. How large is it? How much has already been captured? Where are we in the cycle of this getting pushed out to mom-and-pop investors?
0: So backing up to when Michael first started Franklin Square, this is now back in 07, 08, launched the fund in January of 09. So auspicious, great
1: timing.
0: For a credit strategy and delivering income to individual investors through the independent broker dealer channel. And, you know, if you remember that time, you had this declining yield environment and the Fed cutting rates over that course of time. And so there was a search for income, particularly for retirement accounts. And so in the early days, a lot of our offerings were income strategies, income-oriented, whether it's middle market lending, CLOs, offering real estate lending strategies and so forth, so generating income. And I think we saw that post the great financial crisis, banks would begin to withdraw from those lending activities and cede those over to asset managers and direct lenders like ourselves, but also that private wealth and individual investors would begin to embrace these strategies to pick up income sources. And so those two trends, I think we got correct. What we probably didn't foresee was the adoption curve. I think we probably assumed it would be more linear than it actually turned out to be. It took longer. You think about it. This is now going back. I mean, Franklin Square was started almost 20 years ago. It's very topical today, and we've seen a lot of flows in the last 5+ years. But it has been more recent, that adoption picking up and being spoken about across the entire industry. So I do think there's been this arc of evolution and adoption. But I would tell you, Barry, it's still very much in the early days, given the dynamics of private companies and their capital needs.
1: So let's put that into a little context. The 2010s, you not only had zero interest rate policy or ZIRP, you had QE, you had Operation Twist. Like, the Fed did everything it could do to make cash trash and force people off the sidelines Tina, There Is No Alternative,
0: right,
1: became popular. In hindsight, it's kind of surprising that it took private credit as long as it did to really find a bid. Like, you would think in that era of zero interest rates, hey, we're going to give you 7%, but it's variable. If the Fed raises rates, we should see a bump up in yields. What was it like building out into that environment as a, not just as an executor, but also as an investor, as a CEO?
0: Yeah, I would say two things. One's a market backdrop issue, and one's more of an operational issue. On the market backdrop issue, I define this golden era of investing as post-Volcker, like 1987, mm-hmm. up until 2021, mm-hmm. as we're coming out of COVID. And if you look at a chart of
1: spectacular
0: U.S. stocks and bond prices, 60-40 made incredible sense. You had disinflationary forces, you had benign demographics, you had globalization. And it was great to set it and forget it with a 60-40 mix.
1: Huh, really interesting. So you've described the current environment as having created a new investing imperative, focus research, flexibility to change course, conviction. Tell us about what you see as the modern investing imperative around alternatives.
0: Right. So we all know about the decline in the number of publicly traded companies. If we were coming out of college, it was 9,000. Today, you know, barely 4,000. Both the number of private companies and the size of private companies has exploded. And the opportunity to invest in these private companies has increased dramatically. U.S. stocks and bond prices, 60-40 made incredible sense. You had disinflationary forces, you had benign demographics, you had globalization. And it was great to set it and forget it with a 60-40 mix.
1: Huh, really interesting. So you've described the current environment as having created a new investing imperative, focus research, flexibility to change course, conviction. Tell us about what you see as the modern investing imperative around alternatives.
0: Right. So we all know about the decline in the number of publicly traded companies. If we were coming out of college, it was 9,000. Today, you know, barely 4,000. Both the number of private companies and the size of private companies has exploded. And the opportunity to invest in these private companies has increased dramatically, as well as the access and the availability, and those companies taking advantage of access to private equity and direct lending sources of financing. And that allows for a much broader palette for investors to build portfolios with by accessing those companies. And I would say, Barry, increase private companies of, you know, small to mid-size and some larger size that provide you access to what's really driving the U.S. economy. We call that the middle market. And the middle market are, you know, a couple hundred thousand plus companies that drive the U.S. economy that are not publicly traded. We define the middle market as companies of $1 billion of enterprise value and down, so sort of lower and core middle market. And these are businesses that, you know, frankly, are fast growing. They're a fragmented ecosystem. They're hard to find. But if you can navigate and invest directly in these businesses or lend to these businesses, it's a very attractive access for investors.
1: Last question on the evolution of Future Standard. You've served roles both as chief investment officer and CEO, co-CEO. As CIO, you think about generating returns. As a CEO, you have to think about so many everything else but people, infrastructure, clients, culture, systems.
0: Right.
1: How do you integrate that, those two very different sets of responsibilities?
0: Right. So in terms of thinking about the role, overseeing the investment teams and investment strategies is a big part of what I do as chief investment officer. I like to, you know, I'm using the analogy of, like, I like to be the Rick Rubin in the room of mm-hmm. really talented professionals. Provide an environment by which they can do their best work and then get the hell out of the way. And so you have to identify the talent. You help to work and develop them. You have to work with their process, how and why they make decisions as individuals and teams of individuals. Make sure that their priorities align with our clients and the firm overall. Give them all the resources that they need to do their job. And increasingly, there are more sophisticated resource requests, like around AI deployment and things of that nature. And then get out of their way. Allow them to do their best work. And you pointed out, you know, designing incentives, designing culture, reinforcing behavior is a big part of all of that. So that's one big part of my job, you know, also interfacing with clients, both private wealth clients and institutional clients, strategy for the firm, internal strategy, corporate development, but also M&A and new deployment of acquisition of different strategies, products and launching new products and new extensions of existing products is a big part of my role. And then reinforcing, you know, the culture overall of what we're trying to build.
1: Coming up, we continue our conversation with Mike Kelly, President and Chief Investment Officer of Future Standard, discussing the state of alternatives today. I'm Barry Ritholtz. 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
2: 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My extra special guest today is Mike Kelly. He is President and Chief Investment Officer of Future Standard. They are a $90 billion alternative platform focusing on private credit, private equity, real estate, infrastructure, and multi-asset strategies. So it's hard not to look at private credit today and not think this is becoming a juggernaut. Is that a sign of maturity, or is this, you know, just a lot of capital chasing, not a lot of loans?
3: So I'd start by saying that there is a misconception that private credit generally is becoming a bubble. And I consider myself a student of history and calamities, and I try to think about. And if you look at the build of what we call private credit, the asset management's direct lending to private companies, matching up against, you know, various, you know, situations in the past where we had true bubbles, you had an outgrowth of capital versus the economic driver of activity. We don't have that today. If you actually add up the pockets of what we really call private credit, which is not just direct lending, but high yield strategies, broadly syndicated loans, and bank C&I loans, that's private credit provision. Mm-hmm. It's grown lockstep with the economy. The economy had gone from 12, 13 billion before the great financial crisis. It's 30 trillion today. And so it's grown in lockstep. It's just the market share has shifted mm-hmm. to direct lenders and asset management away from banks, high yield, and broadly syndicated loans. And so the opportunity in private credit is not outgrowing the underlying opportunities. These private companies are making themselves, they're availing themselves of this private form of financing from asset management companies. And there's a lot more of these private companies demanding this capital. So there is a balance between the supply and demand of this capital for the opportunity. Now, having said that, in this search for yield that we talked about, there was an outgrowth of evergreen strategies and selling to the private wealth community, particularly within private credit strategies and this demand for income. And we did see an explosion and a concentration and crowdedness in particular funds and pockets of large cap lending. That did result in, you know, very tight spreads, covenants being loosened, an increase in pay in kind or PIK over cash financing. And we also saw a concentration of lending to software companies. As rates were being cut and distributions were being cut within BDCs and private credit, we began to see that, coupled with the concerns about software exposure, begin to result in some redemptions. And that is where a lot of the headlines have been focused on private credit and negative sentiment around private credit, trying to get out of these structures when they're having difficulty doing so. I think the backdrop, though, is private credit is still a very valuable and value-enhancing component for most portfolios to generate income, despite some of the indigestion and negative headlines that have been developing.
2: Let's talk about those redemptions, because they always crack me up. We saw this a couple of years ago with BREIT and BCRED, which part of five-year lockup is confusing to you? I don't understand. And for the listener, a lot of these illiquid alternatives have a tiny gate, a 5% gate, which is really there as an accommodation when, you know, I call it the widows and orphans clause.
3: Right.
2: If the surgeon is hit by a bus mm-hmm. and he leaves behind wife and kids, they perhaps shouldn't be in an illiquid alternative in those circumstances. But given that, let's talk a little bit about the illiquidity premium, which some people look at as a bug, but I think is a feature of the this sort of investment. Tell us a little bit about how you think about illiquidity and how do you communicate illiquidity or liquidity issues to potential investors?
3: Well, I'd start by saying investing is all about trade-offs. There's no right or wrong, no black or white. Alternatives aren't better than traditional forms of investing. There's just trade-offs. And the trade-offs within private market strategies and the structures that offer them is that you have the advantages of the potential for enhanced return through an illiquidity premium or enhanced diversification from your public holdings. The trade-off of that is these are illiquid strategies. They are complex and they are higher fees than public market strategies, ETFs and indices and things of that nature. And so you have to balance those before determining whether or not the trade-offs make sense for you, for your clients, for an institution, what have you. And I really mentioned the illiquid part of it because these strategies are illiquid. Evergreen structures as wrappers around these illiquid underlying strategies did not make an illiquid private asset class liquid. It was just an access point. It provides its own advantages of continuous compounding and no capital calls and 1099s and so forth. But it didn't turn an illiquid asset class into liquid. I never understood the term semi-liquid, which implies half liquid, which it's not. These are not half liquid private investments. And so that as a backdrop, you know, a lot of it comes down to managing the expectations of what the trade-offs are. Going back to the advantages, you are providing capital, and in our case at Future Standard, we're providing capital to a very fragmented ecosystem. We cherry pick, you know, a handful of the best middle market, mid-sized private businesses, and we provide them with capital, either through equity capital or through loans that we make to these companies. These companies are not massive in size, and they can't dictate final terms. And so we can lend to them at very advantageous prices that work for them because they're growing businesses. They need capital to grow, to acquire new businesses, to fund their operations. And so they're not going to negotiate to the final basis point on spread. So we can provide a very attractive form of financing to them and pass along that income to individual investors through the private wealth community. And so it works for both sides. And you know, that form of income is, does come with an expectation of higher returns than what you'll be able to replicate in the sort of mega cap market or in the public fixed income market.
2: Makes a lot of sense. Back in the day, this was thought of as an institutional product and a family office product. It began migrating downstream to ultra high net worth and then high net worth. Now the question is this going to be marketed to mass affluent, 401ks, things like that? Who do you see as appropriate buyers of a variety of private credit products?
3: So we'll start by saying, you know, one of the reasons at Future Standard why we like working with advisors is nobody has a better finger on the pulse of suitability than the advisor to their clients. Mm-hmm. They will know for their client base risk preferences, liquidity preferences, you know, their ability to understand these strategies and have them incorporated into their portfolio. We say that if you're going to allocate to a private market strategy like the ones we offer, if you're not looking to allocate for at least the next 4 or 5 years or beyond, don't make the allocation. Mm-hmm. If you need the liquidity in the next few years, there's no guarantee, to our earlier point, that you'll be availed of that liquidity. And so the determination of suitability is at the advisor level, and I think that's where it sits. You could make the argument that this should be relegated to those with net worth or income of a certain bracket of level. The regulators have, you know, have their policies on that. But when it gets a little bit fuzzy where someone is accredited but may or may not be suitable, I think the advisor is most positioned to be able to. And we would rather have fewer but more suitable investors, sure, as our client base than more and less suitable investors as our client base. You asked the question about retirement accounts. I think there's been a lot of, you know, headlines written about the big numbers that are being thrown around, you know, 12 to 15 trillion of DC 401k plans. This, in my view, should be among the least controversial of places to think about incorporating less liquid private market strategies.
2: Because you're not tapping it for years
3: or
2: decades.
3: You don't need it for decades. Right. Usually for a young person in a retirement account, I think about, you know, my little brother who's a school teacher in Queens. And you know, if he has a 30-year horizon or a 20-year horizon, why shouldn't he have some allocation incorporated in, say, a target date fund to long-duration investments that might pick up an illiquidity premium if he doesn't need the capital for a very long time?
2: And that's a couple hundred basis points over Treasury.
3: Easily.
2: That's the assumption.
3: Easily. And also, let's face it, a lot of the best investors in the world are still occupied in this world we call alternatives. And so why not avail yourself of the best investment minds and teams and firms that are out there and their capability sets? And so I do think there will be incorporation of private market strategies into retirement plans, into DC 401k plans. I think it's going to be a much longer evolution than maybe some would like. It will also only be a subset of the 12 to 15 trillion out there because you have to get the plan sponsors comfortable and other constituents and players up to speed and comfortable with the risks and the fees and the liabilities and so forth. And so it's going to be a small allocation, say 15% of a target date fund, and that's going to be a subset of all of the capital out there. So in the end, you know, it's an opportunity long term. It will be something that people can elect to have or not have. They, in the QDIA, it may be a qualified default. They may elect in or so forth. That will evolve over time. But I do think the headlines are getting a little bit ahead of themselves, that there's this wave of trillions of dollars that are about to go into alternatives.
2: Thank you, Mike, for being so generous with your time. We have been speaking with Mike Kelly, President and Chief Investment Officer at Future Standard. If you enjoy this conversation, well, check out any of the 649 we've done over the past 12 years. You can find those at iTunes, Spotify, YouTube, Bloomberg, wherever you find your favorite podcasts. I would be remiss if I didn't thank our crack staff that helps put these conversations together each week. Alexis Noriega is my video producer. Sean Russo is my researcher. Anna Luke is my podcast producer. I'm Barry Ritholtz. 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
3: You're listening to the Big Take Asia podcast on Bloomberg Radio. I'm Wan Ha. Today in the show, we're talking about Japan and the U.S. playing tag team to rescue the yen. What's at risk for American consumers if the plan doesn't work? And why a weak yen is a problem for the global economy, not just for Japan. Investors are watching the currency markets with bated breath this week as a historic high-stakes intervention by the U.S. and Japanese governments sends shockwaves through the global financial system. At the center of the storm, the Japanese yen.
4: It's a quick look at the yen as Japan and the U.S. warned of further coordinated action.
5: In intervention, the U.S. and Japan warned they won't hesitate to defend the currency further.
6: We haven't seen something like this in, 15 years?
3: President Donald Trump said the joint intervention was a signal of Washington's friendship with Tokyo.
7: You know, they have a weakening yen, and they wanted a little bit of help, and we're always there for Japan.
3: The Japanese yen had been slumping for months, hitting a 40-year low against the U.S. dollar. Treasury Secretary Scott Bessent raised concerns about the yen volatility earlier this year. And currency traders have been on high alert for the U.S. to step in to support the yen. But the most telling clue that the U.S. might make a move came at a cabinet meeting last Friday at Camp David.
8: It's an honor to be here in this historic place.
3: During that meeting, a photographer looking over Bessent's shoulder spotted something that caught his eye.
9: A photographer from Reuters captured an image of Scott Bessent's notepad.
3: And scribbled across the page were a few words that would soon grab the attention of investors around the world.
9: The notepad clearly displayed underlined words to do, and on it, it showed buy Japanese yen 5 to 10 bill.
3: That's Bloomberg's Ruth Carson. She covers Asia's foreign exchange markets from Singapore. The U.S. stepped in to buy the Japanese yen on Friday. Ruth says it was a rare move. The U.S. has intervened in the market for the Japanese yen only twice in the last 30 years.
9: The fact that you've got the U.S. essentially coming in a way to Japan's rescue shows that this is not just a Japan problem any longer.
3: This is the Big Take Asia from Bloomberg News. I'm Wan Ha. Every week, we take you inside some of the world's biggest and most powerful economies and the markets, tycoons, and businesses that drive this ever-shifting region. Today in the show, Japan and the U.S. play tag team to rescue the yen. What's at risk for American consumers if the plan doesn't work? And why a weak yen is a problem for the global economy, not just for Japan. To understand what's happening this week, we actually need to flash back to Japan in the 1980s. Can you paint a picture of Japan's economy then?
9: In a word, booming. The Nikkei gained more than 450% over a decade. It was explosive. Interest rates were still low. Banks were gangbusters in terms of lending aggressively. There was optimism about the Japanese economy. So that fueled a frenzy of buying stocks, property, and then suddenly it came crashing down. In 1989, the Bank of Japan raised interest rates in a big way. Over the coming months, rates went from 2.5% to 6%. It was a mental, crazy increase. And suddenly, almost overnight, borrowing became so much more expensive. Credit growth at the banks that were happily lending just nosedived.
3: How did that long period of economic stagnation affect Japan's interest rates?
9: So it went on for decades. One piece of action over the period of months, a year, ended up being decades of lost growth. The BOJ eventually cut rates to zero, tried to revive growth, and Japan became the pioneer in zero interest rates to try and bolster the economy. But it wasn't until recently that we've seen Japan begin to normalize.
3: After decades of deflation, the Bank of Japan has come under pressure to cool inflation. In March 2024, the central bank exited its zero rates policy, raising interest rates for the first time in 17 years. Including that move, the BOJ's raised interest rates five times in total.
9: Where are Japan interest rates today? About 1%. Okay. US versus Japan, the interest rate gap at the moment is 275 basis points. Against Australia, it's 335 basis points. With emerging markets, with Indonesia, for example, there's a 475 basis points difference. With Brazil, it is over 1,300.
3: That's crazy. So Japan's interest rates are very, very low compared to the rest of the world.
9: Correct. As much as a journalist, I write about Japan raising interest rates. As a trader, you will look at it and go, you know what? That carry trade to buy something like US Treasuries or that wind farm in Europe or, you know, the KOSPI, Korean stocks. I'm better off putting my money where I'm going to get growth. And if I'm going to get a cheap funding currency to fuel that bet, absolutely, why not? And that currency is the yen.
3: And how does that borrowing in yen and investing overseas put pressure on the yen?
9: So to answer that question, you need to understand the size of this carry trade investment. By some estimates, it's over $4 trillion US dollars, bigger than the size of India's economy that is invested offshore. So investors are selling the yen, trillions of dollars of it, in order to fund investments offshore that are getting them more bang for their buck. What does that mean for the yen? It means continued pressure.
3: So these low interest rates are really locking in that pressure for the Japanese yen. I wonder if you can tick through some of the other factors weighing on the yen.
9: Okay, so if we take a macroeconomic look at Japan, it's not just the carry trade, which is obviously fueled by interest rate differentials. Japan's national debt is over 200% of its GDP, by far the highest among developed economies. On top of that, you've got the ongoing Iran war. Remember, Japan is a huge importer of energy from the Middle East. And if your import bill is higher because of the war, that only fuels inflation problems in Japan. And if the BOJ is seen behind a curve to raise interest rates to combat said inflation, the yen is another release or escape valve for investor angst. And one critical component to this story of a weak yen is also the impetus of local investors to invest offshore. You've got pension titans, life insurer titans that are some of the biggest investors in the world, and they have liabilities to match. They have to pay people their pensions. If inflation is eating into your returns, do you have an incentive to pull that massive amount of money offshore back home? Or do you hedge your bets and continue investing offshore and take only some of that money back onshore? All this is not good for the yen.
3: Now, there are pros and cons of a weak yen for Japan, right?
9: Absolutely. It becomes more desirable, isn't it, to visit a destination like Tokyo or Kyoto. But there's equally lots of cons as well.
3: Well, yeah, and especially if you are a Japanese consumer, if you're living here in the country, you're feeling the pain of that weak yen, right?
9: Absolutely. Import costs and household expenses are soaring. Small businesses are getting squeezed as well. And that's why we're seeing some of the policies that have come through, right? From Prime Minister Sanae Takaichi with tax initiatives to help with that cost of living.
3: So that high cost of living has become a huge issue here in Japan. That's also contributed to really the downfall of the two previous prime ministers.
9: Absolutely right. Voters will vote. And if they are feeling the pain that's stemming from a weak yen, absolutely, we have seen the downfall of prime ministers, leaders who have failed to address voters' pain and concerns.
3: The Japanese yen has needed a lot of support recently. Bloomberg estimates that the Japanese government has been spending significant amounts to prop up the currency, almost $74 billion in April, and more than $80 billion over 2 days at the end of last week. It's still unclear how much Washington has actually spent to help lift the yen from its four-decade low. The joint intervention was likely larger than those undertaken in 1998 and 2011, when U.S. contributions didn't surpass $1 billion. Bloomberg's Ruth Carson says the huge U.S. purchases show that a weak yen isn't just a problem for Japan.
9: So the currency market trades at $9.5 trillion a day. A day. So we're talking the biggest asset class in the world. The yen is the third most traded currency every single day in the world. That shows you the amount of capital that's sloshing about when it comes to yen bets. So if something goes awry with the yen, for example, in this case, it's ultra, ultra weak, its impact isn't felt just in Tokyo or onshore. It's a problem that can fester as far away as Jakarta through to, you know, Sao Paulo. So a couple of key points to note. Japan, for example, is the largest foreign investor of US treasuries in the world. If they start selling to fund efforts to prop up the yen, it pushes down the price of US bonds, it pushes yields higher, and that means higher borrowing costs for the US. Suddenly, it's no longer just that homeowner in Tokyo that's feeling the pinch. If you have higher treasury yields in the US, say in the 30-year, that's impacting that New York mortgage holder.
3: That's right.
9: And on top of that, we talked about the yen carry trade, and it's trillions of dollars around the world, and it's cemented, right? So we saw that. We saw that happen in August 2024 when the yen suddenly surged and wiped out profits of hedge funds, stock investors, credit investors were trembling. And it's impactful to the point where it can destabilize global markets.
3: This has been the Big Take Asia podcast on Bloomberg Radio. I'm Wan Ha, and I spoke with Bloomberg's Ruth Carson about why the U.S. is stepping in to prop up the Japanese yen. You can hear the rest of the episode on the Big Take Asia, wherever you get your podcasts.
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3: Hey there, you're listening to The Deal with Alex Rodriguez and Jason Kelly on Bloomberg Radio. I'm Jason Kelly, and today you're hearing a section from our conversation with Andy Campion, the chairman and CEO of Unrivaled Sports. Andy, great to have you with us. We have both been chomping at the bit for this conversation, so I'm going to defer to my partner for the first question.
4: Well, thank you, Jason. Andy, great to have you. And you've had an extraordinary career. I mean, going back to your UCLA days when you got your undergrad degree and then you got your law degree, and of course, spent over 10 years at Disney before you joined our company, Nike. My question is, I'm going to start in the now and then we can work backwards. David Blitzer and Josh Harris, they come to you. Take us in the room. How do they make the pitch for get a talent like you to say, hey, we have this idea. Take us in that room. And why did you make that move?
5: So I will rewind a little bit from that David Blitzer conversation. And David, I will say, is why I'm here at Unrivaled Sports. From how did it start? Now, why did I do it? Is a much broader story. You started with our company, Nike. I'm not there. I left Nike in 2023, but I still love it. We had this amazing, unrivaled team there that was inspired to change the world through sport. And, you know, from 2007 when I was there to 2023, that team that I was just a part of did some pretty epic things. And the company 12X, et cetera. So I still rep it. I know you can see the Under Armour logo here. They're an amazing partner of ours with Unrivaled Sports, and we'll talk about that. But I still do have some Nike footwear on, and I'm always going to love it, and I'm rooting for my buddies up there. What happened is in 2020, my family left Portland before I left Nike. And I continued to commute to Nike for about 2.5 years. And I still loved it, but what I realized was like my family was moving forward and I was going backwards every week. And somebody earlier in my life said to me, it's one of the best pieces of advice I got was treat every one of your kids' games as more important than a meeting with the CEO or your boss or the board or whoever, whatever stakeholder you come up, a client. And that was hard to do, commuting to Portland 5 days a week. And I was the chief operating officer. And so at some point you realize like, that's not right for anybody. I can't be the Zoom chief operating officer, but family and friends over everything, over institution. And so I decided there was a day where we had a 3-day strategy session. I was the chief operating officer, but I left at lunch, flew to LA, watched my son Lou play in a water polo game. Fortunately, I did that. He scored 4 goals. It was his last game of that season. It was in playoffs, but one of his best games ever. I flew back that night and went to the session, and friends of mine, our chief marketing officer, were like, that's when we knew it was inevitable you were going to leave. You know, my

0: son Miles and Lou play water polo in college together at Penn. My daughter's about to go to UCLA and play water polo. I've been to a ton of awesome sporting events, 3 World Cup games already, but those were the best sporting events of my life. And frankly, that's what bonded my family personally when I was young, and we didn't have much, but that was the inspiration for us as a family of sports, and it bonds my family to this day. So privately, some friends started to realize, like, I know Andy, he loves his kids, he loves sports, he loves LA and in Utah and otherwise, and he's not going to be there forever. It's inevitable. There's a saying, like, what must be done inevitably should probably be done immediately. I did not adhere to that. Maybe I should have. It's all worked out just fine. But I kept thinking, okay, what could we do? And at one point, I locked onto this strategic idea, which was Nike. You'll get this, Alex. Nike was the leading brand in sports, but it just made shoes and clothes. And all of a sudden, athletes were looking at their, like, shoe deals as, like, a 401k match. It just didn't matter to them. They might have liked the brand, but it was a tiny amount of compensation, and they were just getting put in ads, maybe. I mean, we had so many athletes, some of them weren't even getting put in ads. But all of a sudden, they're building their own audience. They're getting paid a lot to play, like they should, because they're sharing in the economics in ways they hadn't in the past. They're smart. They're dedicated to sports. It's why I started the sports leadership and management program at UCLA. I had this notion that, like, you know who knows sports better than anyone? Athletes. And they're getting an education. We should give them more of an education in sports business. So I agreed to stay on at Nike and start looking into how we could get into the broader ecosystem of sport business-wise. And that led to some really fascinating conversations. Think video games, content, you know, other products, and some conversations with friends. And one of them was Blitzer. And he was like, you know, we're thinking about kind of building on this little thing we've started in U Sports. Meanwhile, that little thing, if you can see it, is behind me. They had acquired Cooperstown All-Star Village. And he said, would you want to help out in some way? I know you're going to leave Nike at some point. And this sounds cheesy, but, you know, I love the sports references. I was like, you said U Sports, you had me at hello. Kobe once said to me, do epic things always. And I was like, do epic things with people you love and for people you care about. So let's figure this out. And so that and the program at UCLA became the two things where I went, that's the epic next era. So I do miss my friends at Nike, and I'm rooting for them. But this U Sports thing has been, I mean, you may know I'm also on some boards, Paramount, Starbucks, Vuori, LA28. There's other stuff. But the thing that's been just really fulfilling because of the impact you can have has been U Sports. And I attribute it to Blitzer. They've been investing in sports for a couple decades, long-term permanent capital in sports. And then I met Josh, and Josh also, right, you know, had the same passion.
1: And so, Andy, at that point, it's a fairly nascent idea, and these are personal investments that I believe, keep me honest here, that Josh Harris and David Blitzer did, almost like a venture investment into U Sports. What was the state of it then, and what was the vision, and where does that sit now in terms of the growth of the Unrivaled platform?
0: So at that time, David and Josh had acquired Cooperstown All-Star Village. Someone had brought the idea to them. They explored it with their team and decided to buy it. And then they said, well, this is pretty fascinating.
1: And sorry to interrupt you, but so Cooperstown All-Star Village, it's a host for youth baseball tournaments, right?
0: Yes.
1: Is that a
0: yeah.
1: Okay.
0: I would say, you know, Bob Iger at one point in a meeting to me when I was at Disney said something like, you know, Disneyland is where the Disney brand exists in its most sublime state. Cooperstown All-Star Village is where Unrivaled Sports exists in its most sublime state for sure. And I might go so far as to say where youth sports exists in its most sublime state. You see all the fields behind me. The fields are themed and inspired by big league fields. We're hosting a new event and experience we just launched called the Ripken Nationals. Think there's the Little League World Series for Little League for club travel baseball at 12U. There wasn't anything like that, and we've now created it with tournaments around the country where you qualify to come here and compete for a national championship. Now, every week during the summer, roughly 100 teams come here. They stay in the players' village in bunks with their teammates and their coaches. No parents. I can't even get in there unless somebody sneaks me a wristband. 3 meals a day. They're playing a couple games a week. It's basically camp meets baseball and baseball tournament. And we look at it as if we can inspire the kids and make it amazing, it's also memory making for the families that are here watching. That's Cooperstown All-Star Village. So David and Josh bought that. When I joined, basically what David and, you know, Josh are so good at as private equity investors But this isn't private equity, to your point. This is their personal passion and investment is sports. So it's in their family offices. But they're still good at, hey, we identify good ideas and good opportunities, and then we need people, you know, experience can be underrated. We need people with experience building experiences and brands, et cetera. And so when they talked to me, the idea was, we'll name it. We named it Unrivaled Sports. At the time, it was just a word. But the inspiration was create these experiences that are inclusive and premium, competitive and developmental, unrivaled experiences that we can bring to young athletes everywhere and do it across sports. So we've done it across the country now in baseball. We have over 15 destinations, and the destinations plus controlling the programming makes it an experience. So that's kind of a little bit of how it started and where we are. We've expanded into flag football. We just had the Unrivaled Flag High School Girls National Championship at our property in Canton, Ohio. Not coincidentally next to the Hall of Fame there. We thought that's kind of a cool way to bring the inspiration of what, you know, everyone before them has done to them. We're in fast pitch softball. We're a little bit in soccer and lacrosse. You know, we know some basketball people, having been a Nike guy, and Josh and David. So, you know, dot, dot, dot. It's inevitable, but we'll be in basketball as well.
1: All right. So Alex, question for you. Like, using the player lens and also the investor lens, like, how do you look at youth sports?
2: Andy, Jason and I were talking a little bit offline before you got on, and the one common denominator is all my friends, almost 100%. Played Little League Baseball. Maybe they didn't play football or basketball.
0: Yeah, it's amazing, isn't it? I mean, it is America's sport.
2: The family sport, right, where everybody comes on Saturdays
0: totally.
2: And lawn chair and you can, you know, all that. I always put myself in the position of Alex, myself, the kid when I was 10. And if they said you got to pay $100 to play this tournament, I'm out. I got to go play basketball or football.
0: Yep.
2: So that's the prism I look at it from. How do you solve for an investment in the space where possibly you can discriminate against someone like me versus the social duty and also trying to run the responsibility of a profit business? How do you put your head around that?
0: It's an awesome question. And to be honest, like, where you start, because you lived it, you start with, like, I have empathy and I want to have positive impact. You know, I was born in Englewood, raised in Whittier, so East LA. We were broke a couple times over, but sports was the thing that bonded us. So for me, you know, I looked at it as when David talked, I was like, listen, if I'm going to get into youth sports, people like to deal in absolutes, right? They like to go, well, shouldn't it all be free? Or why is it all so expensive? Or, you know, people like to go like, well, are you guys just focused on recruiting and talent scouting and pipelines and this, that, and the other? Or are you about access? And, you know, you don't build sustainable brands like Disney or Nike by, there's no, like, you're often not making a choice between A or B. You're saying, I need to do A and B, just like you, Alex. Not every kid on the team is rich. In fact, almost every kid on the team is not. And so what we always pushed ourselves to be was, let's be premium at every price point. Let's get more people playing sports and more people having the product they need to play it or the inspiration they need. So that's what we're pushing for at Unrivaled. We have some leagues, like Unrivaled Flag has leagues that are literally like league programs. You're signing up for your Friday night flag football league. We have Cooperstown All-Star Village, which to me, some people may say, well, that seems like very premium. I look at it as, compared to what? Compared to Disneyland for a week? Or compared to sending your kid off to camp? Like, Alex, have you happened to, did you come through Cooperstown as a kid? Or have you been up to these experiences?
2: I have as an adult, but not as a kid. But I went to similar experiences like Cooper's.
0: Yeah, so our hope is that we're making it, like, so amazing that you go, that's the best deal. One of the concepts we have is a spring break concept. We own this thing, Rocker Bee Ranch in Texas. I know you're with the Rangers for a while too, right? So Texas likes baseball. It's 325 acres. We've built out 80. It's baseball meets country with lodging, and it's actually really low cost of participation to play there.
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3: African equity markets are outperforming the world. Nigeria's main index has overtaken countries like South Korea to deliver the highest dollar-based returns to investors.
4: Africa is enjoying its moment in the sun right now. Some good work that has been done with through a number of governments, central banks, and capital markets authorities to reform some of the economies, maybe restructure some of the debt. And as a result, that has also translated into the growth and the success that the markets have been seeing.
3: But it's not just Nigeria. Ghana, Tunisia, and Kenya also make the top 10, and investors are starting to pay attention.
5: So we have been increasing our investments in the continent over the last 2-3 years, especially in major markets like Nigeria and Kenya, because of the positive developments we have been seeing and positive momentum we have been seeing in stock markets.
3: On this week's Next Africa podcast, we'll look at what's driving these high-performing markets, whether the momentum can last, and what this means for investors across the continent. I'm Jennifer Zabasadja, and this is the Next Africa podcast, bringing you one story each week from the continent, driving the future of global growth with the context only Bloomberg can provide. Now, joining me today is our emerging markets reporter. That's Ray Ndlovu. Thanks so much for being on the podcast. It's nice to have you here again, especially because you have a very specific lens into what's happening across the various markets on the continent. Let's maybe have you contextualize what we're seeing, because we are seeing a bit of strength from some of the exchanges across Africa. What stands out to you?
6: Yeah, thanks, Jen, for the conversation. Probably just to kick it off, I'll borrow from what one of the speakers mentioned, that African exchanges are having their moment in the sun, which is pretty much what sums up the performance that we've seen this year. The standout performers, Nigeria, Ghana, Tunisia, and Kenya. So we are seeing these exchanges part of the top 10 in terms of gains this year and returns to investors. So this is quite phenomenal to have such a large number of stock markets from Africa, you know, being part of the global top 10. And these are not the usual names where one would most probably expect South Africa to be there, but these are the ones that are the leading lights when it comes to the conversation around outsized gains and returns for investors.
3: And it's interesting because we need to put outsized in perspective, right? Because, of course, it looks differently in some of these markets than it does elsewhere in emerging markets. Can you compare some of what we're seeing?
6: In dollar terms, Nigeria has had a very great year. The returns there are quite phenomenal. In dollar terms, we're talking about 71%. Same thing with Ghana, around 61% in terms of returns this year, year to date. Tunisia, about 47%. And if you compare with the main dominant stock markets in the world this year, which have been sort of like in the news or in the limelight, your AI-led stocks, such as South Korea's KOSPI or Taiwan's index, they have had a bit of a bumpy ride in the last couple of days and weeks, and that has knocked off those phenomenal returns which investors were rushing into and buying into the AI frenzy. When you compare the returns there, for instance, in the KOSPI, it's about 34%, and in Taiwan, it's 35%. So you can definitely see quite that huge gap between the two sort of like offerings from AI and the exchanges in Africa. And more broadly, I'll just throw this in quickly. When you're comparing with the benchmark indexes like the All Country World Index, it's only up 8% year to date. So it's really been quite a phenomenal rise of the stock markets in Africa. And it's just increasingly becoming hard to ignore in terms of what we're seeing in some of these exchanges that I've mentioned.
3: Yeah, it's been interesting because so much of the discussion, at least on Bloomberg Television, that we've had with investors prior to this year was you're diversifying into some of the common markets that we refer to, South Africa. But the conversation seems to definitely be changing. And I wonder if it's because we're seeing the grouping and the cohort of investors that are coming into these markets changing a bit? Are you noticing whether or not the pool of capital is coming from domestic investors, retail investors, or is it institutional, international investors that are just looking to diversify away from some of the common markets that we know and that we follow closely here on the continent?
6: Yeah, so I think one very key point, which you're also alluding to, is the fact that there's different reasons for the different gains on the continent. So one would probably expect or think that naturally in Nigeria, it's foreigners that are rushing in terms of into the equities market, but it's not the case. It's in fact local investors that are driving the gains that are being translated on the exchange there. So for instance, according to data from the Nigerian exchange, in the first half of the year, domestic investors, they contributed about 89% in terms of participation and transactions there, and the rest was foreigners at about 11%. But again, it's different for each market in terms of who's coming in. That's not to say that there are no foreign participation. Some are quietly waiting and looking to see if the reforms or the story of reforms in those markets are lasting, you know, to be able to then fully deploy capital in that sense.
3: Let's get a bit of insight from Peter Nolitalela, who's the CEO of the Dar es Salaam Stock Exchange, for a bit of insight into what frontier markets are maybe experiencing and looking at.
4: If we look at the Dar es Salaam Stock Exchange, we just turned or are turning 30 years this year. So we're only 3 decades old. And with that, it means that we are still a bit far behind when you compare to other exchanges, especially the developed and other exchanges in frontier markets. So what that has meant is that if you look at the number of listings, the number of investors, it's still on the lower side. And so our priority has been, number one, getting more listings onto the exchange. We haven't had a whole lot of luck over the last 5 years or so with equities, but fixed income has been a revelation. And a lot of it has come from financial institutions, but also have non-bank financial institutions coming through, and corporates are also coming back into the fold. But increasingly, being a young market, our interest is to grow the investor base and to disseminate the investor awareness and education. So we've been very intentional and purposeful in terms of us being out there talking to the investment public. We're talking 30 years, so most of guys my generation, I turned 45 in September. We didn't grow up with the exchange, or at least when you're turning teenagers, we didn't have the exchange around. Same thing with our parents. We're focusing on the younger generation, so your Gen Zs and the like are the ones that we're focusing on. And with that comes the support of technology. Technology has been a helping hand in terms of us being able to, number one, reach out to the investors through our social media platform and other channels to disseminate information, to make them be financial savvy, investor savvy, but also to give them access to the market. So we have a mobile trading platform which allows them 24/7 to access the market, place orders. Of course, the processing will actually happen the next time the market opens, but it allows them wherever they are to place orders and settle electronically.
3: And we're looking at a number of exchanges across the continent that have been doing quite well when you look at them in comparison to global indices. When you look at specifically what you've seen over the past few years, we're about midway through the year, what is performing well, what is outperforming, and what are some of the laggards that you're noticing?
4: Africa is enjoying its moment in the sun right now. There's Dar es Salaam Exchange in particular. If you look, for example, at our all share index at the end of the first half of the year, year on year on the all share index, we've grown by 69.74%. And if you look at the Tanzania share index, where you only have the local listed companies, 76% growth. So a lot of it has come on the back of, on one part, we did suffer quite a bit following COVID, and after that, some geopolitical issues that have been taking place. We had seen a flight to safety. But what that has meant is that local investors have taken up the mantle. And the more we've provided information, education to investors, they are picking up that we've seen liquidity grow, which in turn has meant a growth in our market capitalization and index performance. Another thing that I want to point to is some of markets across Africa over the last decade or so had been facing issues with debt sustainability. Some were facing or still are facing concerns around debt trap, but some good work that has been done with a number of governments, central banks and capital markets authorities to reform some of the economies, maybe restructure some of the debt. and get out of that debt, but it enabled the economy, the GDP, to rise. And as a result, that has also translated into the growth and the success that the markets have been seeing.
3: Now, that's a look at the Dar es Salaam Stock Exchange. Let's go back to Ray for a bit more context around maybe the question around cashing out, how capital is flowing in and out of these markets. Ray, are we seeing the pool of capital moving in just as much as it's moving out? Or is there still an asterisk there? Are we seeing the money really sitting and, as you say, waiting to see how reforms and the stories of these different markets pan out?
6: I think it's a two-pronged take. One key issue that always haunts, for lack of a better word, the African frontier equities market would be the issue of liquidity. How liquid is it? And can a foreign investor be able to come in and get out quickly as they would want to? So that always is at the back of the mind of investors in that sense. But again, the reform story then comes or kicks into play because there's been relative stability in terms of the currency front, the volatility which was pronounced in yesteryears, for instance, in Nigeria, is no longer there. The Naira is up almost 5% this year against the dollar. So there is a modicum of almost relative calm and stability that is provided. The oil price boom this year has helped to boost reserves, and there's almost just over $50 billion in foreign exchange reserves. So comfortably, Nigeria is able to, if it were to come to a rush out by foreign portfolio investors, comfortably to be able to satisfy their needs to be able to exit the market. So we've seen that buffer of FX reserves like acting as a stabilizer in some of these exchanges, like Ghana, for instance, as well, which is, we know, the largest gold producing country in Africa as well, enjoying that boom in gold prices, also being able to tap its gold reserves should it come to that. But we're not seeing any excessive outflows at the moment in any of the African exchanges that we've been talking about.
3: You're listening to the Next Africa podcast, where we bring you one story each week from the continent, driving the future of global growth with the context only Bloomberg can provide. I'm Jennifer Zabasajab. 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

0: This is Asia Trade. I'm Sherian in Tokyo. The top stories this hour. Wall Street firms have been hit by a wave of cyber attacks, said to be targeting information systems at major money managers. Those targeted include Point72, Millennium, and Citadel. Asian equity set to open lower as the tech rally falters in the U.S. Oil in focus after Iran said it's reached an agreement with Oman over the Strait of Hormuz. And President Trump is said to be readying tariffs of at least 15% on imported polysilicon in a bid to boost domestic production.
1: I'm Heidi Stradwatts in Sydney. Take a look at the setup for trading across Asia as we really have that sort of energy being sucked out of that risk-on trade overnight that could pass through, even as we see U.S. futures holding pretty steady at the moment. Stocks here in Asia poised to really see that further easing. Investors digesting the recent gains that we've seen in AI-related and tech shares, probably some profit-taking going on there, while still watching for sort of fresh signs of solid progress towards that deal to reopen the Strait of Hormuz. We are seeing KOSPI futures looking markedly lower. They're 1.6% lower, probably unsurprising given the slide that we saw in the semiconductor index overnight. But take a look at what we're watching when it comes to oil. Still sort of really trying on to hold on to that story, right? Three-day drop being held as we see Iran and Oman reaching the agreement when it comes to the Strait of Hormuz. Not a great deal of steep drops that we're talking about, just about a quarter of 1% or less for New York traded oil there at the moment. But we're seeing that joint statement between the two countries now under review. Sherry.
0: And Heidi, take a look at what hedge funds have been doing for the past month because it's been hectic. We have seen the turbulence in AI-linked positions and the momentum factor reversal, and now they face another challenge. Sources saying that hackers have launched a wave of attacks on some major money managers in recent days, targeting their information systems. Bloomberg Investing reporter Hema Parmer joins us now with more from New York. Hema, I mean, when these attacks can become market structure threats, how big and significant are we talking about when it comes to these cyber attacks on these companies?
2: Yes. So, I mean, we are seeing some of the world's biggest hedge funds attacked in this attempt. And we're talking Citadel, Millennium, Point72, Two Sigma. And, you know, these firms collectively manage hundreds of billions of dollars. And, you know, we are seeing increasing number of attacks as AI technology really takes over. We do know that Point72 sent a letter to investors telling them that initial indicators were that there were no client information stolen. And then Two Sigma also said in a statement that they have no indication of any impact to its systems. But still, you know, this really points to a growing concern and really highlights the importance of cybersecurity these days.
0: I mean, there are so many different types of cyber attacks these days, yeah. Right? Do we know what type of attempt it was and what was done in order to avoid it? And are regulators doing anything at this point?
2: So this is called a vishing attack. It's like a voice phishing. So the technology is when cyber hackers can employ technology to mimic the voice and sound of people on the phone to alert people into believing that it's not a technology and have people reveal sensitive information. So this vishing technology is becoming more prevalent. We are seeing some news on FINRA, which is the Financial Industries Regulatory Association. They started a portal in March to share intelligence about fraud threats and to coordinate responses. So clearly this is something that everyone's paying attention to. You do see threats of cybersecurity all the time, but we are getting the sense that with the advent and the popularity of AI technologies and with this technology really being built into a lot of these firms these days, that there are added risks that come with that.
0: And Hema, this is so important when we're talking about all parts of the financial sector, right? Mm-hmm. Whether it's even private markets or hedge funds. But there's so much activity these days when it comes to this sector. Talk us through a little bit of what's happening around Citadel and situational awareness, mm-hmm. because, of course, they had those AI leverage bets that went awry. And we are understanding that right now the situational awareness is back in the market.
2: Yeah, so situational national awareness, invested $400 million in a private company just yesterday. This is showing that they are back investing after an incredibly tumultuous couple of weeks, especially last week when they were forced to sell a good chunk of their stock book to Citadel in order to meet margin calls. And this news shows that, you know, very shortly after, they're putting a decent sum of money to work on top of investing about $100 million in the same private company last week. Also, interestingly, this is just a couple days after the founder's wedding, which happened this past weekend. Mm.
1: A Bloomberg investing reporter, Hema Palmer, there with the latest. And meanwhile, a Meta AI model reportedly accessed the internet during cybersecurity testing and breached another company's systems. According to the information, it happened because of an error in the sandbox testing environment. It comes after OpenAI, Anthropic, disclosed similar incidents of their AI models taking unsanctioned actions during safety tests. Well, there's a lot going on for investors. Let's take a look at what else is happening in the markets and how we're setting up the day. Bloomberg MLAS strategist Mark Cranfield joins us now. So we've got these ongoing cybersecurity threats, obviously the sort of potentially worrisome side of AI still being top of mind as well. But we are also seeing a little bit of that risk aversion coming through after what continues to be a volatile time for this trade.
3: Yeah, I mean, I think AI is going to be a hot topic this morning for the Asian markets, especially we saw the Philadelphia SOX index reverse to some extent last night after a few good days. And one of the themes which people will be concerned about, again, is this circularity of investing between the various companies. So there's a report on Bloomberg that Microsoft is getting most of its AI earnings from OpenAI, which is a company it's heavily invested in and is helping to support. And you've got the other major tech firms like NVIDIA and Meta. Those kind of people are also closely involved with OpenAI and Anthropic as well. So that theme, which has became disturbing at some stage, particularly during July, that there was too much money going from one tech firm back into AI, then back into the data centers and going round and round in circles and not really producing the kind of returns that people were hoping for. So it looks as though it will be back forefront today for investors when they look at Asia. So we were expecting the KOSPI to be a little bit lower today. As you said earlier, the futures market declined overnight. So it looks like it's going to be a pretty bumpy start for Asian markets. Whether the Japanese companies will be able to shift themselves away from that. We do have SoftBank earnings today, and they're one of the largest investors in OpenAI, so we might get a read on what they think about valuations in that respect. So certainly it looks like it's going to be a choppy start here in Asia today, and once again the AI theme will be dominant across the Korean, Japanese and probably Taiwanese markets as well.
1: We're seeing some interesting side effects of the yen intervention and gains, right? And I guess we all want to know how long-lived they're going to be. But in the meantime, we're seeing some diversification when it comes to EM carry trades.
3: Yeah, I mean, there's been heavy intervention, the US, Japan together, and yet dollar yen, here we are, we're still around near the 158 level. It hasn't really shown a great deal of progress. To some extent is reassuring for people that want to do carry trades in the higher yielding currencies. Whether they will continue using the yen or whether they'll shift maybe more to the euro or some other currencies as well. Swiss franc, of course, is often used for carry trades as well. So that will come into play. But now really the ball is in the court of the Bank of Japan. There's a very good macro view today from Skylar, our London colleague, saying that dollar yen is likely to decline by the end of the year quite sharply, and partly because of the Bank of Japan is being pushed into a corner where they may well need to raise interest rates more quickly. That's not something they particularly wanted to do, but if you look at the pressure coming from Scott Bessent in the United States, maybe internally as well, inflation numbers are still too high in Japan as well, and already traders are betting that the September meeting is now a coin toss for the Bank of Japan, with October pretty much priced in. So we get this unusual situation where markets are looking for the Bank of Japan to raise rates two meetings in a row. We haven't seen that for a very, very long time in Japan. There's been relative silence from Bank of Japan members, and there's no one scheduled to speak for a couple of weeks yet, but we do have the summary of opinions coming out on Monday. That's going to get a lot more attention than usual. People will be looking to see, are the hawks in the Bank of Japan committee, which there seems to be more of those than doves at the moment, are they getting the upper hand, and can they push it through for an interest rate hike in September? If so, we could get a disorderly move. That's what Skylar is warning, that rather than having this calm relative changes in dollar yen, suddenly we get a sharp drop, something like we saw in 2024. And that is really, the Japanese authorities have got themselves into a confused situation where that may be the only way to resolve this, is that we need a sudden drop in dollar yen to make everybody realize that they should have brought forward those interest rate hikes to July rather than pushing them out further down the curve. No doubt, whichever way it goes, dollar yen is going to be front and center for everybody for quite a while yet.
0: Mark Cranfield will be watching, and of course that statement coming out Monday, Bloomberg M Live Strategies there with the latest on the markets. We are also watching South Korea. We have the current account balance right now widening to a surplus of $49.7 billion in June. Goods trade surplus also widening to $47.9 billion. When it comes to the current account surplus, we're very close to that record high reach back in March. Not surprising, Heidi, given that we've seen the strength in semiconductor and IT product shipments driving growth.
1: Sherry, in the meantime, we've got tariffs coming to the fore again, because coming up next, we'll be taking a look at President Trump's preparation for a new set of tariffs and price floors to help domestic polysilicon production, taking a look at why he's taking aim at imports of this particular material next. This is Bloomberg.

0: up to the minute geopolitical news whenever and wherever it happens. I'm Anne-Marie Hodern in Beijing, China, and this is Bloomberg.
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2: 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We're going to get some key reports.
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7: 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And we expect that to continue. The role that alternatives play when you think about infrastructure is where we're leaning into because clients have been underallocated, especially on the retail side.
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4: Welcome to the world of decentralized finance. Bloomberg is covering all things crypto, the people, the transactions, and the technology. 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

0: President Trump is said to be preparing to impose levies of at least 15% and minimum prices on imported polysilicon. It's a bid to boost domestic production of the material and reduce reliance on Chinese supply chains. Bloomberg's Washington Deputy Bureau Chief Laura Davison and our China correspondent Mimi Lo joins us both. Laura, let me start with you, because it was interesting to see solar stocks in the U.S. falling in the overnight session, despite the fact that these tariffs and the Trump administration's policies are supposed to help the industry. What exactly is going on with some of these measures?
1: Yes, so the tariffs that the Trump administration is getting ready to impose would be a 15% or so tariff on polysilicon, which is an input that goes into both solar panels as well as semiconductors, as well as the derivative products, so also imports of those products as well as some price floors, so to kind of increase the price of things that would be imported into the U.S. You know, there's been a lot of speculation about exactly how this will look, and there's still, you know, kind of discussions ongoing within the White House about how exactly they want to structure this. But, you know, this is at least a lower tariff level than had been anticipated. You know, some analysts had expected it could be as high as 25 or 35%. You know, we'll see here, you know, as soon as Thursday in the U.S., these tariffs could come out. The White House is putting the finishing touches on it and expected that this will be arriving in the next day or two.
0: Mimin, what is China doing right now?
2: Well, China is already coming up with a series of measures to retaliate against these curbs that the U.S. has imposed. Of course, it's not targeted at these solar panel tariffs or polysilicon tariffs, because that's not out yet. But previously, we had seen the U.S. place import curbs on a series of things ranging from robots to power inverters to routers and drones, as well as adding some 40 companies to an entity list. So China is now retaliating with a package of some four measures. And here you can see one of the key messages from the Commerce Ministry is they're emphasizing that they still feel that the current countermeasures are restrained, and they really cherish that hard-won stability between U.S. and China and hope both sides can work in the same direction. They're urging the U.S. to really retract some of those measures and go back to the negotiating table and to resolve this through consultation.
0: Especially as we're headed towards a President Trump, President Xi Jinping summit, Min, what can we expect?
2: Yeah, certainly it does seem like these tensions are heating up just ahead of the summit, because this is a time where both sides will want to, you know, up their negotiating tactics to get some bargaining chip to eventually wrangle some sort of concession that both sides can announce as a win when the two men meet, when two presidents meet in the U.S. in September. And I just want to walk you through some of the measures that the Chinese Commerce Ministry has announced so far. They are announcing curbs on exports of drones and components to the U.S. Now, remember, the U.S. was the first to impose import curbs on foreign-made drones, but that covers future new models of drones that are not yet approved. But China is now placing export controls on even existing models of drones that are being sold to the U.S. And remember, DJI is a global drone maker that accounts for about 70% of these commercial drones sold in the U.S., so it could further choke that supply chain constraint that the U.S. is facing. And China is also adding some six entities to an entity list for their involvement in Xinjiang-related sanctions. They're also adding sanctions to a testing lab called compliance testing, which helps the U.S. FCC to impose these regulations on China. And China says it's going to halt any factory inspections by these U.S. certification bodies that has previously been commissioned by their Chinese counterparts to do so. And additionally, China is also launching its very first foreign trade national security investigation into copiers and printing software, printing equipment that uses software as well.
0: Laura, it seems that the tit-for-tat actions from both sides will continue to escalate as we head towards the U.S.-China summit. But also in the U.S., of course, we do have the midterm elections. How is all of this sitting with the American public, especially if you think about some of these tariffs and actions from the Trump administration are supposed to try to protect American industries?
1: guess this is really the challenge that the White House is facing right now, is they, you know, want to impose a lot of these tariffs that they think will, you know, be protectionist and protect American jobs, American industries. But the timeline that they're working with, these midterm elections are just about 3 months away. So it's unlikely to see any sort of economic effect of, you know, opposing these tariffs. You know, even if you were to oppose them today, there would be very little effect by the time that voters are going to the polls in early November. So this has, you know, been an issue that, you know, it's very clear that this is going to be an issue about an election, about affordability. You know, Trump just a couple hours ago was giving a speech in Las Vegas where he was speaking about, you know, the economy ostensibly. He talked about a whole wide range of issues, but, you know, said that the U.S. has never been richer because of tariffs. But when you look at surveys and polls, that message is not resonating with voters. They are feeling the affordability crunch, both because of higher prices of consumer goods, partially because of tariffs, and consumers have made that direct connection, and also because of the war in Iran and higher gasoline prices. You know, we've seen that volatility really just in the past couple weeks as this war has been off. It's been on. You know, Trump says that a deal is close at hand, but Iran has not said that. So this has continued to swirl around the Republicans and Trump himself as they've tried to put together a cohesive economic message, but haven't really been able to land it. This has been something that has been boosting Democrats, but, you know, unclear, you know, exactly who will be the victor, you know, come 3 months from now.
0: Bloomberg's Washington Deputy Bureau Chief Laura Davison and our China correspondent Mimi Low. And Heidi, of course, we continue to follow the Trump administration's latest when it comes to Iran as well.
3: That's right. You're taking a look at that 3-day loss when it comes to crude being held at this point. New York Trader Crude extending those losses about 0.3% lower. This is Iran says it has reached an agreement with Oman on a proposed shipping route through the Strait of Hormuz. It is a potential step towards the reopening of the waterway for crucial energy supplies, of course. Bloomberg editor Michael Heath joins us now. So what sort of progress are we hearing now?
4: So the general understanding, Heidi, is that, that what would happen is that ships that are going into the Gulf would go through Iranian waters, so through the north, and then they would, when they're leaving, they would come through the south through Oman. And as Bloomberg had reported earlier, there's reportedly talks going on with Europe as well about some demining operations in the Central Channel, which hasn't been used obviously because it's too dangerous at this stage, which implies that there would be, because Europe's only going in there if it's sure of its security, that would, you know, there'd be no fighting or any more firing on ships that would go on there. So it does seem that, like, there is progress. I mean, by the same token, it's also, you know, you've had Iranian officials say this doesn't mean it's open yet or whatever, but it's been pretty positive mood music from the US that they are progressing here, they are getting close to something. And just if they do get to the situation where they can open that, you know, open the strait, then that opens the door again to being able to deal with some of the more direct causes of the war on the first place.
3: Which, of course, you know, as we've heard, probably not made easier by the fact that the Supreme Leader is so inaccessible.
4: Yes, yeah. I mean, it was very interesting. The Deputy Foreign Minister in Iran was saying that it's very difficult to get in touch with him. And obviously, you know, we saw the situation where when the war began, that the entire leadership was taken out in strikes. And Iran is obviously very conscious of that. Now, the Supreme Leader is apparently was quite heavily injured in that strike as well. So they're just making sure that he's not, you know, available to target, it seems. But in turn, that just makes it very difficult to get, you know, to get a final sign-off, presumably on agreements that have been reached in these negotiations.
3: With this focus on Iran, it's easy to forget there's wars on other fronts still going on. When it comes to Gaza, are things sort of at a bit of a standstill?
4: It's an interesting situation going on there, because late last week we had Hamas saying that it was prepared to decommission its heavy weapons, which is sort of one of the stages of the peace, of the deal to end the fighting there. But by the same token, they're saying that this is contingent on Israel withdrawing. Israel, in turn, is saying it's not going to withdraw until Hamas decommissions its weapons. And there's also other disagreements as well, because Hamas wants those weapons to be kept in Gaza. Israel obviously doesn't want that. They don't want them to have access to it, potentially. And also Hamas is sort of saying it's contingent on Israel recognising the right of a Palestinian state at some point, which is anathema to the government there. So, look, you know, on one hand, you're sort of seeing some movement, but it's hard to tell how much of this is a ploy. Israel's obviously got elections coming up as well, and we've seen Israel conducting strikes again in Gaza too. So whether that disrupts things, it's unclear. Mark Champion, who does an opinion on Bloomberg, had a really...
3: Ahead here on the Asia Trade, this is Bloomberg.

0: Today's CFOs are reshaping the C-suite. Bloomberg's chief future officer shines a spotlight on these dynamic leaders.
1: What's the skill set that you would advise every aspiring CFO to develop?
2: Psychology.
3: I think analytical skills are important. Obviously, you need to like the numbers. If you don't like numbers, then don't go into finance, you know. It's sort of like a recipe for disaster if you don't like numbers.
4: Not only for the CFO, but also the company's management. That's a communication and a collaboration.
5: I spend a lot of time figuring out how to take the complex and make it simple, and then finding a way to be able to communicate that both internally and externally.
6: I think it's relationships, whether it's working with investors, bankers, with the senior management team, with the board. Having your head down is one thing as a finance person, but keeping your ears open is super important as well. And I think that all of that is what kind of builds out being a successful CFO.
0: Watch Chief Future Officer only on Bloomberg.
7: At a time when policy in Washington is driving Wall Street, we draw a distinction between the rhetoric and the action, bringing you market-moving guests and original reporting. This is Bloomberg Surveillance.
8: It's been a rough ride for SpaceX, right? Since the mega IPO, we've seen that share price really so volatile, mostly trending to the downside. Even some pretty impressive numbers that, you know, by most accounts, really beating the street this week hasn't really persuaded investors that this is a stock that should be going up anytime soon. And a lot of that, Sherry, we know is due to concerns broadly over the amount of spending and capex that's going into AI infrastructure. Not surprising, because we know that Elon Musk views this company as an AI company. But it could get worse, because we're about to see that $101 billion unlock of its shares, and that's likely to put a lot more pressure on that share price.
9: And it's interesting, because when it comes to this tech trade, we're hearing from JP Morgan that it could become even more volatile, because it really depends a lot on those retail investors, something that we saw similar in SpaceX. And we saw it very much represented in what's happening in South Korea as well, right? The leveraged SK Hynix ETF, for example, losing more than 80% from its June peak, roughly 360,000 brokerage accounts forcibly liquidated, 62% belonging to investors younger than 35. So it's not surprising that a new study right now found that retail trading is highly correlated with demoralization. 64% of men aged 18 to 29 who trade stocks daily actually feel like failures. Now, this coming from Institute for Family Studies, a think tank, saying that actually the findings, Heidi, are very similar to the feelings among men who gamble. Perhaps not necessarily that surprising of an outcome, but we'll continue to watch all of that volatility for you in the markets. This is Bloomberg.
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0: an interesting confluence of factors that we're contending with at the moment, Sherry, because on the one hand, you do have this sort of almost stubborn optimism that we are going to get that deal between the US and Iran. At any rate, we're hearing that that deal is getting closer when it comes to Iran and Oman, that the joint agreement is under review. We are seeing that third day of losses being held by New York traded crude at this point, 0.2%, but a little bit of oscillation in that price action. We were down a little bit more. US futures are holding on to gains of about 0.25% at the moment, but of course we know that this isn't necessarily flowing through to some of the East Asian markets that we're watching. Perhaps that is on account of that profit-taking in the AI trade. But what's interesting at the moment is that we're also seeing that move higher when it comes to gold, Sherry. You may not think that that's sort of intuitive, given that we have a de-escalation of geopolitical tensions, but I guess the argument is that if we do have a resolution to the potential oil crisis and energy crisis, that puts less pressure on the Fed to have to raise, and that's why we are seeing a bit more of a move higher when it comes to precious metals, in particular gold.
1: Yeah, it will really be the AI trade that will be seeing some of those reflected here in the Asia session, right? Especially with how the KOSPI has been trading. It's been interesting that we have seen a little bit of a rebound earlier this week, but we could see some downside given the price action over on Wall Street. We were following SK Hynix, which climbed in the previous session as investors continue to speculate that we could see a shareholder return plan. Right now, we're seeing that downside of potentially about 1%. And of course, we do have earnings out of Japan today, including from Nintendo, expected to report a 30% rise in fourth quarter operating income. We're seeing a downside from the last trade, about 2.5%. We'll be watching the Nikkei, of course. We saw it actually gain ground in the previous session. Futures are pointing to a little bit of downside as we're also awaiting reports, earnings reports from SoftBank, which will become the next test of Japan's AI trade. Let's bring in equities reporter Alice French here in Tokyo with me for a preview of SoftBank's earnings. So, I mean, SoftBank has so many different stories to it, right? OpenAI, ARM. What will we be watching?
2: Yes, I mean, this is the thing, right? And SoftBank is an interesting name because even really more so than the actual numbers in the earnings, people will be looking at the language and any new information that we have on these investments. Of course, as you say, the OpenAI bet is a huge one here. We know that SoftBank has committed over $60 billion to the company. We know that they have a bridge loan of around $40 billion to try and finance this. And there have been, of course, some worries. Of course, we've had a lot of headlines around OpenAI itself in recent weeks, concerns about hacking, potential that the IPO could be delayed to next year, right? Of course, which is all sort of a headwind potentially for SoftBank. But any sort of commentary that we can get in terms of the financing, I think would be a positive. Of course, SoftBank has also made some bets on the sort of physical AI space as well in recent months in terms of robotics. We know that there is this ongoing acquisition of ABB's robotics arm. So again, any updates on that I think would be a positive. We know that also SoftBank is looking to try and list SB Energy and this sort of new vehicle called Rose in the US as well. Again, any updates on timing I think would be a plus. But because of all of the jitters that we've seen in sort of the broader AI trade in recent weeks, I think the stakes will be very high, and sort of any slip-ups I think will probably be judged quite harshly by investors.
1: And we have seen this pattern for SoftBank. Every time that they report earnings, especially the last couple of times or so, we saw the stock decline, right? So what are some of the signals or catalysts that we could potentially be on the lookout for any stock price recovery?
2: Yeah, so I think it's partly just sort of the overall AI trade, right? I think SoftBank often sort of trades almost as a proxy for AI sentiment in Japan. Now, because we did have that sell-off in the past few weeks, the stock price has come down quite considerably from that June peak that we saw. Of course, very briefly, SoftBank did actually overtake Toyota to become Japan's largest company. And, you know, there is still optimism out there. If we look at the sort of analyst ratings, people are expecting this to go back up. I think what investors really are looking for is clarity, right? And I think, unfortunately for SoftBank, a lot of this does hinge on sort of the headlines around OpenAI. So any positivity that we can see there, I think would definitely help the stock price. But as I say, I think it will be clarity and timing on these potential IPOs that they are looking at in the US, whether that is SB Energy or Rose. I think once we have a clearer timeline for that, I think there'll be more of a runway for a stock price recovery there.
1: Alice French, Japan's equity reporter here in Tokyo with one of the more exciting stocks across Japan. Japan as we follow the broader Japanese assets today. We're seeing potentially some downside that we can expect throughout the day session. We saw the downside on Wall Street, of course, overnight, with those chip stocks also under pressure. We'll be watching some of those results, not only from the U.S., but the repercussions here across Asia. Kioxia, for example, up here. SanDisk fell after first quarter revenue forecast missed estimates. Western Digital also was under pressure. We do have a 30-year JGB sale today, which after that weak 10-year auction earlier in the week will be...
2: There'll be more of a runway for a stock price recovery there.
1: Alice French, Japan's equity reporter here in Tokyo, with one of the more exciting stocks across Japan as we follow the broader Japanese assets today. We're seeing potentially some downside that we can expect throughout the day session. We saw the downside on Wall Street, of course, overnight, with those chip stocks also under pressure. We'll be watching some of those results, not only from the U.S., but the repercussions here across Asia. Kioxia, for example, up here. SanDisk fell after first quarter revenue forecast missed estimates. Western Digital also was under pressure. We do have a 30-year JGB sale today, which after that weak 10-year auction earlier in the week will be in focus. In fact, listen to what former Japanese Prime Minister Fumio Kishida had to say on the recent action taken by the government when it comes to the Japanese yen, with the help from the U.S. and supporting the currency.
3: From my understanding, it was a truly significant initiative, the first in 27 years. In terms of the currency, it could buy some time, but it could end up being just that, unless the fundamental economic situation and the broader environment doesn't change. Since such a landmark action has been taken, fiscal and monetary policies need to be implemented. I believe that is what is most important. Saying what level is acceptable would amount to intervening. That is something that should be left to the Bank of Japan to decide. Communication is important, but there must not be any intervention. So perhaps it would be better if there were closer communication. If that happens, I think the markets might have a better understanding. There are claims that while the Prime Minister and the Governor of the Bank of Japan occasionally meet, communication beyond those meetings has not been sufficient.
1: In that same conversation, Kishida also urged caution about a plan to add government bonds to a tax-free investment program for individuals. Finance Minister Satsuki Katayama floated the idea last month, saying it could advance Japan's growth strategy.
3: The idea is to encourage a diverse range of people to hold Japanese government bonds. And to do that, it's important to make them more attractive as financial products, something the Financial Bureau and so on need to give careful thought. That said, the fundamental concept behind Japan's initiative to become a leading asset management nation is to encourage individuals to shift their financial assets into risk-bearing investments such as equities. We need to consider whether the discussion about government bonds is consistent with the broader policy of moving from savings to investment.
1: And the stock that we'll be watching today, as I mentioned earlier, will really be Kioxia, because we're following back-to-back reports from its memory peers in the U.S. SanDisk forecast fourth quarter revenue that missed the street. Western Digital is also expecting fourth quarter revenue of between $4 and $4.2 billion. That's in line with expectations, but we saw Kioxia ADRs closing at a 3% discount during the U.S. session. So Heidi, the tech front will be the one to watch today as well.
0: Sherry, let's get you caught up to date when it comes to some of the corporate headlines that we're also following. And Disney's quarterly profit beat estimates, driven by its entertainment and theme parks businesses. Profits at its film studio and Disney Plus streaming service rose 64%, and that helped offset a mixed quarter at the box office. The Devil Wears Prada 2 and Toy Story 5 being blowout successes, while Star Wars, The Mandalorian and Grogu underperformed. It's a second straight quarter of better-than-expected profitability for CEO Josh D'Amaro.
4: It's important, I think, to highlight that we're performing significantly better than our competition, and in doing that, delivering strong volume and per cap spending results. And to remind everyone, we're achieving this even during a period where there's a fair amount of macro uncertainty.
0: Uber closed lower in the US after issuing a bookings outlook that just met estimates. Total gross bookings will come in at between $58.2 and $60.2 billion for the next quarter. The outlook added to concerns from investors about the company's ability to evolve in the robo-taxi era. But Uber's CEO pointed to continued growth in both rider demand and driver earnings as a key sign to remain positive.
5: Our driver earnings, we've got over 10 million now earners around the world. That continues to be very healthy. And in the U.S., for example, driver earnings are up 8% on a year-on-year basis. So, you know, people talk about the K-shaped economy, but we think both sides of the K continue to be very healthy. And right now, all signs point to the same going forward.
0: DBS reported stronger than expected second quarter earnings and raised its 2026 guidance. Net income rose 9% to $2.4 billion, beating expectations. The bank's net fee income rose 25% to $1.1 billion. That's the second highest quarterly level on record. DBS's CEO says total income this year is expected to exceed 2025 levels. More ahead here on the Asia Trade. This is Bloomberg.

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1: Cybersecurity platform provider Aura reported earnings that showed a 27% year-on-year increase in pro forma revenue. The company says it's on track to generate positive free cash flow this year following its acquisition of tech firm Qoria and its listing on the Australian Securities Exchange. Aura's founder and CEO, Hari Ravichandran, joins us now. Hari, really great to have you with us. So talk us through these numbers and your outlook going into the next period, given that we have had that acquisition. What's the sort of broader plan now in terms of the business priorities and where you see growth?
2: Great. Yeah, thanks for having me here. In terms of the business itself, you know, we've been focused on making sure that families, wherever they are, whether it's at home, whether it's at school, whether it's at work, we're keeping them safe when they're using services online, digital services online. Part of that journey took us towards this merger acquisition of a company called Qoria, based out of Australia. And it's come together really well. With the addition of Qoria, we are now able to enter the school market, where we had a set of products that was very focused on the personal devices and the personal device of both the teenagers and their whole families, while Qoria was focused on the devices that the kids used at school. So now we have the ability to look at the full spectrum of potential safety issues that families might have and be able to keep them safe proactively. It was a great quarter. We feel very good about the growth rate in the company. The three things we told investors as we were getting public was that we'd do 20%+ growth rate, and then we would get to free cash flow positive by closing time and be free cash flow positive for the rest of the year. And we would generate about $55 million of synergies by putting the two companies together. All three of them are at or above plan, and we're off to a good start here.
1: Are you seeing more interest driven in your technology and product as a result of what is broadly going on with the progress made in AI? And of course, we've also got regulatory and government moves, for example, in Australia's jurisdiction when it comes to the social media ban as well. Have you seen a correlated rise in the need for products like yours?
2: Yeah, so I think there's two dimensions to that. One is what has sort of been the tailwinds as people adopt more and more AI technology. Now, it's sort of a little bit of a sad state of the world where while the good actors get access to a lot of good technology, so do the bad actors. So we're seeing an unprecedented amount of cybercrime against families, whether it's scams, whether it's deepfakes, kids getting groomed by AI agents on large gaming platforms. So there is quite a bit of, if you can call it tailwind, even though it is sort of a negative aspect of how people are using the technology. And so so that's creating a lot of tailwind and momentum for us. And then the second avenue is, how are we as a company leveraging technology and AI technology that's going to come to bear? And we break that up across two parts. One is internal, which we're using to now accelerate growth and accelerate product momentum and engineering velocity as well. And externally, we are really focusing our product very much on personalizing it in a deep way using AI technology, making sure that the product is intelligent and it can identify things before it happens, again, using a lot of AI technology, and also make it so that to take the action once you find an issue or you foresee an issue, can you make it easy for the user? And that's something we're using a lot of AI as well.
1: Is AI technology and cybersecurity able to counter the AI risk that's inherent in cybersecurity, right? Because every week you've got, whether it be Meta being the latest one or OpenAI or Anthropic, these cases of escaping from the sandbox and growing concern that the AI technology is sort of getting out of hand for cybersecurity companies and services to be able to handle. Is that a concern?
2: I mean, the risk is certainly higher because it's a higher stakes gamble here. Again, if you're thinking about keeping kids safe, keeping families safe. You know, as you have sort of a lot of these sort of negative cybersecurity incidents, it is worrisome. But that being said, as we are grounding things further and further using really good technology, the best way to combat you know, the negative impact of AI is with the positive impact of AI. So you kind of get both sides of it, and it's something that it definitely is a much higher stakes than perhaps some other industries, I would say.
1: Do you think there's sufficient guardrails in place? Do you think governments can and should be doing more?
2: You know, I think that it seems to be starting to lean towards that. I mean, I think there's a little bit of that in place. We definitely saw that with the Fable release from Anthropic, which had to get pulled. With OpenAI now, as they're putting out their new GPT models, they're having to get them okayed by cities and other government bodies before they go out and test it by smaller pockets. I think that the trouble with it is that it is completely stochastic. So, nobody can actually know what the answer is going to be from an LLM type of a system. So it makes it very hard to predict and have very sort of secure guardrails that, you know, you can just box, you know, like you could with something that's much more deterministic. And so as a result, it's a tougher problem, but it needs to be handled. And it is something that I think the frontier model companies are doing, spending a lot more time on it. And it's certainly something that the government's taken much more of a close interest in as well from a national security standpoint. So So the answer to your question is yes, I do think that there needs to be better framing and regulation around what can and can't be used from a safety and security perspective.
1: We were talking a little bit about the enterprise side of things, right? Because we have you on a day where we're hearing about this wave of sophisticated targeted attacks on major Wall Street hedge funds and financial organizations. When you take a look at the ability of AI technology to be able to commoditize, to be able to carry out these attacks in an unprecedented level of scale, how do you combat that, right? From your side, have we seen industries and sectors really become too lax when it comes to being able to have the infrastructure in place to do that?
2: Yeah, I mean, I think there's a range of threats that are happening, again, for enterprises. Again, as bad actors are leveraging technology, the kind of attacks, breaches, social engineering type attacks are getting more and more sophisticated. Network style attacks like with Fable, we saw where it was able to string together multiple sequences of things to be able to do a very coordinated potential security breach there. I think from a lot of companies' perspective, people are scrambling. I mean, they are worried about it. You know, everybody we speak with, it's top of mind, you know, just coming up with the right policies. How do you make sure that, you know, you have a great service that gives the company a lot of edge and being able to get some particular thing done, but you may need to release an AI agent inside your company infrastructure, and that's scary. And so CISOs everywhere are thinking deeply about this, and, you know, there is a real opportunity here for companies that are able to solve some of these issues for folks leveraging the same technology.
1: Hari, really great to chat with you. Hari Ravichandra, then, who's a founder and CEO of Aura. More ahead here on the Asia Trade. This is Bloomberg.

0: Good morning. This is Bloomberg Daybreak Europe. I'm Lizzie Burden in London, and these are the stories that set your agenda.
1: Taking you from the U.S. market's close to the overnight session in Asia, we'll walk you through what you need to know to kickstart Europe's trading day. Live from our European headquarters, we bring you the day's top market-moving stories, unmatched expert analysis, and on-the-ground reporting from across the continent. 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
5: Google shares fell in the Wednesday U.S. session after news that it's losing some of its most prominent AI veterans in a seismic leadership overhaul. The changes are casting doubts over the stability of a critical area of growth for the company, just as competition intensifies. Bloomberg's AI reporter Shireen Ghaffari joins us now. Shireen, so now we're seeing how talent loss can actually equate to valuation risk for some of these big giants at a time when AI leadership is so important. Who's departing and how significant is this?
6: So Jeff Dean, who's a longtime and very well-known leading engineer at Google, is leaving along with a few other of his sort of colleagues to spin out and do a new startup. And then we have a former Google DeepMind CEO, Demis Hassabis, who is not leaving, but is stepping into a chair and chief scientist role and will also remain leading a bio AI focused firm, Isomorphic Labs, which is also part of the Alphabet universe. So those are two key personnel changes. We're seeing a lot of questions about what this means for Google's AI leadership and focus moving forward. And it's at a time of a lot of increased competition from Anthropic, OpenAI, and not to mention all the open source models out there, especially from China.
5: And at a time when we're hearing that the latest Gemini model could also be delayed, how consequential would this be?
6: That's right. I think that Google is proving that it can continue to keep pace with these other AI labs that are moving very quickly, all along this frontier of cutting edge AI models. And it will need to prove that its Gemini model can continue to be equivalent or better than those others. And as Bloomberg has reported, they have struggled with delaying the most updated version of their flagship Gemini 3 model. So we'll see with this new leadership. There is an internal promotion as well for one of DeepMind's top research leaders who is stepping in to take more operational control rather than Hassabis. And so he will be tasked with leading that Gemini model front in the face of this competition.
7: AI reporter Shireen Ghaffari there. More ahead when it comes to some of these morning calls that we're following ahead of the Asia trading day. JP Morgan CEO Jamie Dimon says market leverage is running high. That includes prime brokerage, hedge funds, ETFs and treasury market arbitrage. Speaking with CNBC, he warned of a high chance of market disruption that could rattle investors. Meanwhile, Ed Yardini thinks that the momentum in tech stocks is far from being over. He points out that the Nasdaq 100 is trading at 22.3 times expected 12-month profits, which he says is a relatively cheap multiple for a high-growth sector. Yardini also says that investors who were selling the group have realized they actually created a sale in such stocks.
5: But it's really not stopping, Heidi, all of that volatility that we're seeing in the AI trade, right? Chip stocks lost about 1% or more in the Wall Street session. Of course, there's a lot of concern around the 900 million SpaceX shares that become eligible for trading as well that could apply further pressure to the broader AI trade and the tech trade as well. And of course, we have seen SanDisk, Western Digital also losing ground after earnings.
7: Let's take a closer look at what we're watching when it comes to commodities. We've, of course, already spoken about the oil piece as we continue to see those losses being held amidst optimism that we continue to see progress on the U.S. and Iran. Copper, though, has been the other big story as we see U.S. traded copper near those record highs. In fact, COMEX copper climbed to that record high on speculation over what's going to be in this U.S. tariff decision that might be coming. We are also tracking that push to reopen the Strait of Hormuz as well. Glencore is one to watch. We're hearing about these goals for a secondary listing on the ASX, and we are also seeing that continued upward move in gold. This is Bloomberg.
8: Economics, finance, and investment in focus. This-